0: shaken and are calling for more action to combat rising anti-Muslim hate. Police say the suspect, who they describe as a repeat offender, remains in custody ahead of a court appearance on June 25th. Despite the attack, Ali says he chooses forgiveness.
1: Forgiveness, it's a part, and it's one of the Islamic etiquette. So, like, I'm supposed as a leader of the community to take the initiative and start.
0: Callie Stanton, Global News.
2: The provincial government has announced an expanded program to tackle vandalism and street disorder. Ted Field reports.
3: Public Safety Minister Nina Krieger says $16 million is going into what's called a chronic property offending intervention program. Police report a small number of people are responsible for a large amount of property crime, and this program will target them.
4: Many of these individuals have complex needs related to housing instability, mental health, and substance use.
3: Karen Kowicka of Nanaimo's Newcastle Community Association is encouraged, but...
5: I'm having problems with people reporting crime. They've lost their confidence that actions will be taken.
3: She says community safety is lost when people lose faith in the system. Ted Field, Global News.
2: Recent polls show Premier David Eby's approval rating is dropping, but he says he remains committed to working for British Columbians.
6: The premier finds himself on increasingly shaky political ground. A recent poll by Angus Reid Institute shows David Eby's approval rating now at 31%, a drop of 15 points in the past year. And the BC NDP is now trailing the BC Conservatives by 11 points among decided voters. When I sat down with David Eby for a one-on-one covering a wide range of issues, I asked him about the polls and his plans to stay on as premier.
7: How committed are you to running, to staying on for the next election?
8: You know, my commitment for British Columbians is to stay focused on what's important to them. And I think that's reflected in the polls. There's always a reminder for us of where we need to be working.
6: But a former chief of staff to Premier John Horgan says it will be a crucial summer for David Eby.
9: It's too early to, rush to the lifeboats. But I think he's got a big summer ahead of him, with very tough decisions to make about how to change that approach, how to reconnect with British Columbians, and perhaps how to do a cabinet shuffle, which would be a normal thing to do at this stage in a mandate, but tough to do when you've only got a one-seat margin.
6: The next fixed date for a BC general election is October 2028. Ben O'Hara Byrne, Global News, Victoria.
2: Metro Vancouver's strict Stage 3 water restrictions went into force June 8th, but it appears the regional district isn't abiding by the spirit of its own rules. Video shot this weekend shows sprinklers set up and turned on at Metro Vancouver's Sunnyside Reservoir at the South Surrey Athletic Park. Under the Stage 3 rules, all residential and non-residential lawn watering is banned. New Westminster Councillor Daniel Fontaine says Metro Vancouver needs to explain why it's ignoring those restrictions and the advice of its own staff.
10: The fact that Metro Vancouver has imposed very, very restrictive kind of watering rules for the entire Metro Vancouver region and then is caught red-handed watering their own lawn. I mean, how on earth can we expect that they'll build back public confidence when they do this type of stuff?
2: Metro Vancouver says it had a valid permit to water that grass as part of a remediation effort and has now turned off the sprinklers until the water restrictions end. Global News time is 5:05 now for the latest CKNW traffic.
11: Watch out for a stalled semi northbound at the south end of the Alex Fraser Bridge, blocking the right lane. There's a stall in Abbotsford, westbound on Highway 1, west of Mount Lehman, blocking the right lane. A multi-vehicle accident in Vancouver, southbound on Oak Street at West 64th Avenue, and a crash in Richmond, eastbound on Sea Island Way at Garden City with crews on scene in the right lane. 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In the CKNW Traffic Center, I'm Trish Hewison.
12: Good afternoon. I'm Christy Gordon with your Global Sky Tracker weather forecast. Conditions are well above seasonal for this time of year at the airport. They're reporting 29 degrees, and typically we'd be up to 20 for this time of year. Areas away from the water are even hotter, up to 32 in Mission, Pitt Meadows, Maple Ridge, and out towards Chilliwack. Tomorrow, we're expecting another day of big heat where we will see similar temperatures, low 30s away from the water and mid to upper 20s for areas near the water. Tonight could be quite warm for sleeping as well. As we head into Wednesday, we'll start to see temperatures come down. Still a fair amount of sunshine Wednesday, but we are expecting overcast skies on Thursday with a high of only 20 degrees and periods of rain by the evening.
2: Now an update on the CKW Business News. A new report from the Angus Reid Institute has found Canadians who are financially struggling continue to fall back with little to no optimism for the future. Findings show 27% of households surveyed describe themselves in financial hardship or worse. Two-thirds of those in very poor financial shape predict they are more likely to be worse off in a year from now. Onto the market numbers, the Dow is up 148, TSX is up 145, and the Canadian dollar is trading higher at 70.64 cents U.S.
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15: Welcome back to the show. Well, time now for Big Ideas in Real Debate. Richard Zussman and Margaretta Dovgall cut through the noise to tackle the ideas shaping our world. Time now for the agenda.
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15: Joining me now is Margaretta Dovgall, political commentator and resource industry analyst, and of course Richard Zussman, Western Canada Vice President of Public Affairs at Burson. Margaretta, Richard, welcome.
21: Hey guys, good evening.
15: Good afternoon. Lots to talk about here. This is our last agenda panel before we break for the summer, so we wanted to make it count. Now, the panel is going to take a few months off and come back in the fall, which means a lot can happen between now and then. And something about summer in politics, voters can at times check out, the legislature goes quiet, politicians head to the barbecue circuit, and everybody assumes nothing's really happening. But that's usually when the ground starts shifting under everyone's feet. The files that get parked in June have a way of blowing up in September. So I thought before we all scatter for the season, I wanted to put a few questions to our panel. As we heard on the 5 o'clock major news there, our Ben Howard-Byrne from Global News, based in Victoria, was speaking to David Eby about his future, whether or not he will be returning. And, of course, the Premier's not going anywhere, but there's a lot of issues before him. Richard, let me go to you first and foremost. Let's talk about BC politics first and foremost. What kind of things do you think David Eby is going to be sort of struggling with this summer in regards to turning things around?
22: Yeah, so I'm really interested to see the interview that Ben has done with the Premier around the polls that show that he is trailing the Conservatives, he is trailing his party, what his future may look like. But I really want to pick up on what Jeff Meigs said in that clip that we just heard in the news. So Jeff Meigs is obviously the former chief of staff for Premier John Horgan, and he's anticipating that we may see a cabinet shuffle this summer. And I think that's going to be crucial to the thinking that David Eby is doing here. What does David Eby stand for? What does he want to send as a message to British Columbians to say, these are the things I want to achieve? Maybe it's his final year as premier. Maybe as a plan to govern for the next year and step aside and allow someone else to be the leader for the next election. Or his plan is to guide British Columbia all the way to the next election and see if he can keep the NDP in power with him as premier. But in both those scenarios, Jazz, you need to show to British Columbians you have a vision. Do you want to accomplish things? And part of that are your policies, but part of it's also your cabinet. So one of the things I would think about is whether David Eby trusts the people closest to him. May he be considering a move in finance and moving Brenda Bailey out as the finance minister? There's been some frustration from both sides there around what we're seeing with the way that the economy is being governed. Could he start focusing in heavily on some of those key portfolios, healthcare, jobs in the economy? You know, what sort of message would he send by switching up the team? And, you know, Jeff alluded to it just in that very short clip. Does he have the depth to make the changes that are needed, considering he has that very, very slim margin when it comes to the majority? And then also, like, how does he grapple with coming back to the fall and fulfilling those commitments around UNDRIP and starting to address some of those cost of living issues, trying to take a chunk of the deficit? It is going to be a complicated summer for David Eby. And above all of that are the issues, the polls. If he can't show to New Democrats that he is making gains, a lot of those MLAs, Jazz, that are in ridings right now, mm-hmm, that would flip based on the polls, they're going to start getting very, very nervous.
15: Margaret, your thoughts. Do you think David Eby will be running in the next election for the NDP, leading the NDP?
21: Yeah, look, I think Richard's analysis is spot on. There's a path here for DVD-B to be that renewal, but there's also a path here, just as you've alluded to, where renewal comes in the form of a different leader. And the lesson that conservatives nationally learned in the last federal election was that if your brand and your critique has to do with the unpopularity of the governing party and the governing party's leader, that is something that can easily be pulled out from under you if the party goes ahead and changes leadership. I think cabinet shuffles are possible, certainly, but let's put this into perspective. This was a massive deficit budget, $13 billion, if I'm not mistaken. No. That was catastrophic. The economy is hurting. There's people who are really struggling to find work. Sure, we've seen a cooling in the real estate market, and I think that's good for renters. So many folks in Metro Vancouver and other metropolitan areas in BC certainly are feeling a little bit of relief, but the economy is not in a great place, and a lot of that responsibility, the fingers get pointed to the provincial government. And if the NDP is smart, they're going to start seriously thinking about not just vision and policy and announcements and ways that they can try to maneuver out of this, but whether EB is the right face for them. I'm also just curious to see if he can pull it off. Like he was hamstrung a little bit. He had this massive flip-flop on DRIP and the DRIPA legislation. Initially, he wanted to suspend. There was some talk of reform. He pulled back twice. There was deep fractures within caucus, insider chatter says, and I don't know if that's entirely recoverable. So if he's smart, he's going to try to smooth some of that over and hope for some success at the court level on things like Couch and try to get some heat off of him. But in all likelihood, we're not going to see that this summer. And I think he's probably on his way out.
15: Well, that's very interesting. Richard, let's talk a little about Carrie Lynn Finley here. She's just got in regards to being elected as leader. She is certainly not in the legislature. She's not doesn't have a seat yet in regards to running. What is she hoping to do this summer? What does she need to do?
22: I love how Margaretta slipped right at the end. Oh, and he's going to be gone. We will see, obviously. But on Carrie Lynn Finley, she's got some framing of herself to do. One of the traps the NDP can fall in is to spend all summer trying to frame Carrie Lynn Finley rather than actually send a message to British Columbians about what they want to do. I think British Columbians want to hear from the NDP about who they are rather than who their opponent is. That being said, Carrie Lynn Finley does need to introduce herself to British Columbians. Yes, her party is flying high in the polls now, up to a 10-point lead over the NDP, but all of those polls show that Carrie Lynn Finley is unknown to people, and I'm not convinced that British Columbians are going to like what they see when they start learning who Carrie Lynn Finley is. She needs to spend more time here, especially in Metro Vancouver, and not in Alberta with those who want to see Alberta become an independent province. I think that was a very silly idea to head to Alberta, sit at a table with known Alberta separatists, rather than spend her first few weeks as the leader here in British Columbia, speaking to those in Metro Vancouver about the real challenges they're facing around cost of living. She's going to have to build out her team too, Jazz. She needs to find out. She has to put in place someone who's going to be the leader in the House. Will Trevor Halford continue in that role? Will it be someone who supported her in the leadership? Who are the critics going to be? What roles are they going to play? That is really crucial for industry, for advocacy groups to say, look, these are the people who are focused in on finding solutions and building out our platform for the next election. So she's going to have time to introduce herself, but also has to do that really crucial work to start building out that team. She has her chief of staff. Now it's time to build out the rest.
15: Yeah, and I was hearing just today 3 or 4 staff members have been let go. So she's certainly trying to put her stamp on the party, and that'll probably be, there'll be a lot more announcements in the weeks ahead. But I'm curious as to what you think here, Margaretta. She certainly, has, from day one, as Richard said, let everybody know she is a conservative. She's not looking to be a traditional sort of coalition, run a coalition party. She is a conservative leader. How do you think, what do you think she'll be focusing on over the summer?
21: Yeah, I think, just last couple of weeks, she's been in leadership consolidation mode. That's entirely the right move. Leadership was narrow. She did win, of course, but she's been taking meetings with MLAs, including those who didn't support her initially, listening, working to really bring the whole team together. That's the first step. I agree with Richard that there's a lot of work here to make sure her brand is understood. I'm seeing some interesting communications come out. You know, there's a new visual spin to it. They're really trying to emphasize headlines and stories, things that aren't even just provincial exclusively, but really trying to build this narrative that the way the NDP has been running this province for the last decade is not working for British Columbians. It is ideologically, skewed in a certain direction. And I think that's a narrative that won her the leadership. I also think there's a significant possibility that that's a narrative that is going to resonate. People are frustrated. People feel the pain economically. They feel frustration about the BC NDP's approach to many social issues, too. So I think there's room for her to grow in those messages and connect. But it's also the case that, yes, she has to go beyond critiquing David Eby. Same caution that I put forward earlier. If it's too focused on one person, an unpopular person who leads government in BC, there's a risk that if there is a leadership change, that message doesn't keep resonating. And it's important that conservatives learn from that. But yeah, I think she also has some work to do internally. She needs to build a mobilized, well-financed machine while the NDP figures out its own direction.
15: We are speaking to Margaret Dovgall, Richard Zussman, part of our agenda panel. Coming up next, we're going to talk about Mark Carney and Pierre Poilievre. What should they be focusing on during summer barbecue season? That's next.
16: Oh, hey, Terry.
17: Bill, didn't expect to see you in London Drugs.
18: Oh, yeah. Came in for sunscreen, and now I'm leaving with a cooler, snacks, and pretty much everything I need for the whole week.
17: Same. 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
18: Literally. 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
17: Yeah, I know. It's like there's a club or something.
18: Yeah. One where everyone's invited, and all you have to do is show up. 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
15: Let's get a live look at the roads with Trish Jewison.
11: Cruiser on scene to a multi-vehicle accident in Vancouver, southbound on Oaks, West 64th Avenue in the right lane. There's a crash in Richmond on Sea Island Way, eastbound at Garden City in the right lane. Watch out for a stall in North Vancouver, eastbound on Highway 1 just before Mountain Highway, blocking the left lane. And there's still a stall in Abbotsford, westbound on Highway 1, west of Mount Lehman in the right lane. 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I'm Trish Jewison in the CKNW Traffic Center.
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15: All right, welcome back to the show. If you're just joining us, we are speaking to our Monday agenda panel. Margaret Dovgall is a political commentator and resource industry analyst, and Richard Zussman is Western Canada Vice President of Public Affairs at Burson. We've been talking about what our elected officials will be focusing on over the summer season. We were just talking about provincial politics. We're going to move over to Ottawa now. Mark Carney, of course, was in town just late last week announcing billions of dollars to help cut development cost charges in half here in British Columbia, and of course a plan to buy up thousands of empty condos and turn them into affordable housing. We've had a couple segments on that today. Bo Jarvis from West Group joined us, and of course Andy Yan from SFU, and we talked a little bit about whether or not this was a bailout, and certainly the housing sector has already said we didn't ask for any of this, but it may help. So just some of the things that Mr. Carney's doing, of course, already as we head into summer. Richard, let me start with you. What kind of things do you think Mark Carney needs to focus on or will be focusing on over the summer as he's got lots on his plate, from CUSMA to softwood to the auto sector to housing? What are the things do you think it will be a priority for him?
22: Yeah, so not to sound like a broken record, but he built out his cabinet in a minority government situation. Mm-hmm. He now has a majority government. I would not be surprised if we see a Mark Carney cabinet shuffle this summer. He has more options than David Eby does. Again, he has a very narrow majority, but again, bigger caucuses, and he's going to start adding some fresh talent. So I'm going to be very curious to see when he calls these by-elections that are expected at some point, and what does a new cabinet for Mark Carney look like? All of that could unfold in some way throughout the next few months. So that's one thing. And then it's about those policy priorities. So we're going to see him a lot at soccer games over the next few weeks. I think that's where he looks his best. That locker room talk that he gave to Team Canada following the big win against Qatar was critical. He will be again in the stands at BC Place on Wednesday when Canada plays Switzerland. I anticipate he's going to ride those good vibes over the next few weeks for those Canada games, hopefully a bunch of them if the team keeps winning at BC Place. And then after that, Jazz, it's about delivering. Right? We've seen that major projects list. We see projects on there. You know, summer's not really when you get final investment decisions, but it would be very helpful to him if he could land one or two, some clarity. And do we start to get some more clarity around a pipeline to the coast? And what does that mean politically for Mark Carney? Because if we start seeing the path towards some sort of private sector investment for a new pipeline or a potential route, Mark Carney's going to have to spend time in BC articulating that to the people here about why he believes that's the best path forward.
15: Margaret, do you think Mr. Carney can hold on to these numbers where he's in some cases has a 15-20 point lead over Pierre Poilievre? Or do you think, as Richard says, that you've got to start delivering pretty soon or those numbers are probably going to head in the wrong direction?
21: Oh, it's 100% about his ability to deliver. And so much of what we've been seeing is talk about what's coming. And that's the whole basis of how he managed to reelect the Liberals. He came in promising results to people. The economy is doing worse than it was when he took office about a year ago. A lot of that, you know, doesn't just have to do with the federal government. It's global investment trends. It's, you know, business confidence and uncertainty. And a lot of what's going on globally has that impact. But nevertheless, people need to see the connection between major projects. I agree with Richard that we're not going to likely see much in the way of those final decisions come through in the summer. But for him, the tactic right now is to show that progress and then also connect it to people and their quality of life, their affordability, their incomes, because that's where the pain is being felt right now. I think on the trade piece, again, there's been a lot of talk about new economic security partnerships and diversification. But the question is, when do we start to see the material gains of that for Canadian workers and exporters? And I think the patience does run dry if results don't start showing up. With Kuzma, you know, that's gonna be a big test. Canada asked for a renewal on June 2nd, and the countries are meeting on July 1st. But I've heard chatter that negotiators are already saying that signing that extension is pretty unlikely. Carney has made some real concessions to try and move things forward, a lot of things to address American concerns, but we still have these really damaging tariffs on steel and aluminum, on auto manufacturing, pressure on forest products. I think another one we see is the U.S. is openly targeting dairy market access. So the question becomes, you know, will he be willing to set aside certain special interests like the dairy lobby to actually get a deal that benefits the broader Canadian economy? Or are we going to keep seeing the same pattern of talk without the breakthrough results that workers and exporters are waiting for? I think that clock is ticking, and there's that gap between rhetoric and reality. So I'm curious to see how he spins it. And, you know, as Richard said, it's certainly a little bit social. It's, you know, the events that he goes to, but it's also announced coming out of government since the House is not in session. And the government has a lot of ability to set the agenda there.
15: Richard, we only got about a minute left here, but for your response here, but I wanted to get your thoughts on Pierre Poilievre today. He referred to this housing announcement from late last week as a bailout for developers. He's focusing obviously on that economic agenda there. Your thoughts on what he needs to be doing this summer?
22: Yeah, he needs to find a pet project in essence. The carbon tax is a big one for him. He linked it into affordability. He needs to find something else, and he needs to spend all summer hammering that home to British Columbians. I think people are getting a bit tired of Pierre Poilievre. They've heard from him. They've seen his tricks. He needs to pull something out of the bag and say, look, I'm finding other issues with what's happening in this country, and I can lock them in and how I can solve them better. And that may be the only way that he can survive long-term as the leader and be the Conservative leader in the next election. So this summer is going to be about, you know, again, he has some staffing vacancies, filling out those staffing vacancies, and then focusing in on finding that one big issue that he could deliver to Canadians.
15: Margaret, we got about a minute here. Your thoughts on Pierre Poilievre and what he needs to do, because Mr. Carney certainly is riding high in the polls right now, but Mr. Poilievre is pushing on a lot of these files, from economics to housing and many other issues he's been focusing on. I'm not sure anything's landing yet. Your thoughts on what he needs to be doing moving forward?
21: Well, to throw in a curveball here, he's lately been putting real emphasis on property rates in BC, coming out of Powhatan and the uncertainty there. I expect that's going to persist. It's a pretty smart lane. And that question now is, you know, can he turn that into genuine national momentum? A lot of British Columbians are worried about this. I fully expect that the next BC election is going to be fought on issues related to this. But on the federal side, it's definitely interesting how he's putting the focus there. And if he can tie it into housing and affordability, if he can tie it into this broader message that Canadians are not getting what they expect from the government's not standing up for their rights, that's where I think he has a chance for a win. There's also a host of by-elections coming up. Curious what's going to come out of that. There's a few that, you know, we can reasonably expect are going to be competitive, even if in some of them, Liberals are likelier to maintain incumbency, even with changes. But I think it's going to be interesting to watch in those by-elections, including one in North Van, just how tight it is, because that will reflect more than just the polling that we see nationwide, where these issues are actually landing. And you're right, like he's in opposition mode, but the Carney government is almost certainly going to give him lots of openings. There's going to be shortfalls on trade and results. So that's his window to show that he can offer a clear alternative that connects beyond just the conservative base today.
15: Margaretta, Richard, we've run out of time. Thank you so much. Have yourself a wonderful summer. We'll see you back here in the fall.
22: Yeah, wait. Enjoy the sunshine. Thanks for
15: all right. That is Margaretta Dovgall, and Richard Zussman, part of our agenda panel, final segment for this summer. And they'll be back to joining us again in September. You're listening to the Jazz Joe Hall Show. Back after the news.
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2: Global news at 5:30. I'm Emma Albert. Crews say fire activity decreased overnight at the Saw Creek wildfire burning near Lytton. The fire is still classified as out of control and measuring more than 700 hectares. But crews say the area had cooler temperatures and light winds overnight. An evacuation order remains in place for 3 properties in the village of Lytton and 12 properties in Blue Sky Country. An evacuation alert is also in place for hundreds of properties in the area and on the Lytton First Nation. The Trans-Canada Highway also remains closed between Boston Bar and Ashcroft. A frightening incident at an Abbotsford penitentiary that sent several officers to hospital has the Union for Correctional Officers calling for action. Tim Perry reports.
5: The union says as 5 officers were doing a routine search of a cell at Pacific Institution, a struggle broke out and the inmate's stash of some kind of substance ended up airborne. The union says all 5 officers were exposed and were transported to hospital. It says some required Narcan and one required chest compressions. The union and former officers like Alan Mullen say violence continues to rise along with the volume of illicit drugs in Canada's prisons.
6: Honestly, I'm angry, I'm disappointed, I'm dismayed, but I can't say I'm surprised. It was only a matter of time and somebody's going to die.
5: John Randall of the Union of Canadian Correctional Officers says the government is going in the wrong direction when it comes to staffing.
7: They're looking at reducing the number of correctional officers we have working on any given shift, which is scary for us, especially in a situation like this as an example.
5: Correctional Service Canada now says lab tests determined the substance was a mix of stimulants, not fentanyl, as was first suspected. Tim Perry, Global News.
2: No shortage of criticism today of the federal and provincial government's plan to buy up empty Metro Vancouver condos and either resell them or rent them at affordable prices. Aaron MacArthur reports.
8: Prime Minister Mark Carney and Premier David Eby announcing the plan last week as part of a multi-billion dollar program to boost the supply of affordable housing. Well, Carney says the details won't be released until the fall. Critics say buying up unsold condos at market prices is a bailout for developers who made poor decisions in the first place. Conservative leader Pierre Poilievre says the plan puts the pain on the taxpayer.
9: Well, Mark Carney wants you, the taxpayer, who's struggling with mortgage payments, grocery bills, and high gas prices, to pay those losses instead of the developers.
8: The latest data says there are more than 4,000 completed condos sitting empty in Metro Vancouver. BC Housing Minister Christine Boyle says the government is working on ways to provide 2,000 British Columbians with pathways to securing a home. Aaron MacArthur, Global News.
2: The threat of a strike shutting down Metro Vancouver's bus and sea bus service in the middle of the World Cup has been averted. Unifor and the Coast Mountain Bus Company say they've reached a tentative agreement covering more than 5,000 transit workers. The company says the deal includes improvements in wages, working conditions, and benefits. Union members will hold a ratification vote in the coming days. At this point, neither side is revealing the exact details of the agreement. Anticipation is growing for Wednesday's huge FIFA World Cup game at BC Place between Canada and Switzerland. Global's Terry McIsaac has more on the buzz being created in Vancouver by the beautiful game.
10: Oh my gosh, hang on a second. Okay, hang on.
28: Ticket broker Kingsley Bailey is barely able to keep up with the requests for tickets. If you want to see Wednesday's game, he says it will set you back about $2,000 a ticket. As Global reporter Grace Key found out, if you're looking to attend the round of 16 game at BC Place, which could feature Colombia or Portugal, it'll be a lot more.
10: North of 25.
29: 25,000. For how many tickets?
10: One.
29: For one ticket, $25,000?
10: Yes.
28: At Sunday's match between Egypt and New Zealand, Vancouver police say 2 people were ejected and banned from the stadium for a year for setting off a flare during the game. Terry McIsaac, Global News.
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11: Cruiser on scene to a crash in Surrey eastbound past the east end of the Portman Bridge in the Surrey exit lanes. There's an accident in Burnaby on Royal Oak and Deer Lake Parkway with delays in all directions. Just cleared a stall in North Vancouver eastbound on Highway 1 before Mountain Highway from the left lane, and there's a crash in Surrey eastbound on Highway 1 after 192nd Street blocking the right lane. Watch out for a stall in Abbotsford westbound on Highway 1 west of Mount Lehman in the right lane. Cruiser on scene to an accident in Richmond eastbound on Sea Island Way at Garden City, and there's a multi-vehicle accident in Vancouver southbound on Oak Street at West 64th Avenue with crews on scene in the right lane. 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I'm Trish Jewison in the CKNW Traffic Center.
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14: Hi, I'm Christy Gordon with your Global Sky Tracker weather forecast. It's incredibly hot out there right now. At the airport, they're reporting 29 degrees, and we're up to 32 in Pitt Meadows, Maple Ridge, and out towards Chilliwack. And with the humidity, it's feeling much hotter than that, up to 34, 35 in some areas. Tomorrow, we're expecting heat once again. It will be a little uncomfortable for sleeping tonight, and we'll likely see temperatures similar to today, where we'll see highs in the low 30s away from the water, mid to upper 20s. Expected near the water. A little cooler on Wednesday, still plenty of sunshine. Overcast skies are expected on Thursday, though, with a high of only 20 degrees. That'll feel more comfortable. And we are expecting rainfall by Thursday evening.
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5: Welcome back to the show. Ottawa has finally moved. Just recently, Bill C-34 was announced, which would force social media platforms to block anyone under the age of 16. But none of it works without a reliable way to verify how old someone actually is online, and that is part nobody has solved cleanly. My next guest has studied exactly this problem. Andrew McDougall, a senior policy fellow at the Center for Media Technology and Democracy. He's a partner at Trafalgar Strategy and former director of communications to Prime Minister Stephen Harper, and he joins us now. Andrew, thank you so much for your time today.
16: Pleasure to be here. Thank you for having me on.
5: Now, your paper opens with a pretty fairly blunt claim that age verification is technically achievable but and already in use. Why is that worth saying so clearly, and some would even say loudly, right now in Canada in your mind?
16: Yeah, well, obviously the Carney government is taking its swings when it comes to online safety. It's put down not only, you know, an AI strategy, but the Safer Social Media Act and a new privacy regime. And the point being, if you're going to have safer social media, you're going to need to distinguish between users who are under the age that you're trying to regulate for and those who are over it. And that means you need some sort of age verification technology to be used online. Because whether you believe in banning kids from social media or whether you believe in age-appropriate design, so a different platform with different features for kids, you have to have that age verification piece.
5: You've written about social media companies, big tech firms that have gotten very big. But what attracts you to this subject and the broader issue of just the big tech?
16: Yeah, a couple things, Jazz. I think first it was really the impact of technology on the media. You know, I was obviously on the other side of the equation when I worked for the Prime Minister handling media questions. But I also value the role of journalism, particularly in democracy. And what you were seeing with technology over time is that erosion, first, of the news' business model, which meant taking resources out of newsrooms. And so I was interested from that perspective, why is this happening and what is it about these platforms that is enabling that? And that then broadened over the years. And I have two young children, 10 and 6 girls, and you know they're going to be, the eldest is certainly coming on to the age of asking questions about being online, and I just couldn't in good conscience, knowing what I know about these platforms, kind of go into that conversation without the full information. So I really started writing about it more and got to know the folks at McGill University in the Center for Media Technology and Democracy, who offered me a fellowship to write about the policy angles. So it's a bit full circle back to politics and policy. But it's the issue of the age for me.
5: In your paper,
0: which I read, you lay out 7 recognized methods, from facial scanning to bank checks to email analysis. Which of these do you think can realistically verify a 16-year-old, given most of them don't have a credit card or a phone contract in their own name?
16: Yeah, and that's a very important distinction to make. Obviously, the easiest thing to implement is a credit card check or an open banking check. You know, we all have bank accounts, adults do anyway, or most of us do, or have credit cards. And so that's a simple check you can do. But for a social media ban, for example, where you're trying to ban kids who are under 16, as you know, they don't have any of that. So then the technology really shifts to 2 possibilities. One would be digital ID matching. So you could take a government-issued document, a passport in the case, because 16-year-olds, most of them don't have driver's licenses quite yet, and do the verification that way. Or you can use age estimation, facial age estimation, which is the scenario where you use your phone to take a selfie of yourself. You've probably had to do this where you rotate your head around to prove that you're actually a live person, not just holding up a photo to your phone. And then that image gets sent to a third-party technology, and they compare that image, your image, against a database of images, and estimate your age that way. And the technology has gotten quite good. And if you listen to the vendors, they say they can be 99% accurate. And that's even across different skin tones, which has been a historic concern. And they say they can verify the age that way. You know, there has been some independent testing of that. But the claim broadly holds, these tech companies, the algorithms are getting better. The AI is getting better for matching that. So I think in the very near future, you'll have pretty much a fail-safe technical solution to estimate people's age based on one selfie.
0: Mm-hmm. Now, Australia bans social media for under 16-year-olds, and I do believe terminated close to 5 million accounts, yet kids kept getting back in. In your mind, what went wrong there, and what is the lesson, the bigger lesson for Ottawa?
16: Yeah, I think it's important. You know, I think one thing we have to realize is that no jurisdiction is going to get this right on the first go, and it really will be an iterative process amongst different countries that are trying these things. And that puts countries like Canada in a position to learn from it. In this case, in the Australian case, I think it's important first to say it wasn't quite a social media ban. It was a social media account ban. So kids could still go to a social media site. They just couldn't set up an account, because it's once you have that account that the harmful features swing into play and you start getting, you know, prolonged use of these technologies, dangerous use of these technologies. But what happened there is this relies really on enforcement. You know, you have to, if you're going to do this, have a way of enforcing it and have penalties that are enough to make these big tech companies want to do it. In the Australian case, the eSafety Commissioner did a study about 6 months into the process and found that really the social media companies were letting everybody down by not doing all they could to enforce this. And of course, that's in their interest, because what they want, the big tech companies want to prove, is that any attempt to regulate them won't be efficient or won't be effective. And even if that means they're the ones being ineffective, they're hoping that people won't notice that they're in effect downing tools on the implementation. So again, back to your question, what does that mean for Canada? You have to design the whole regime, presuming that the tech companies will not want to do this lightly. And that's why Canada's approach was effectively a ban if necessary, but not necessarily a ban. They wanted to leave a route to compliance for the platforms to say, if you provide a safer platform for kids, we won't consider banning you. And there's a lot of detail there. You have to be, that's still unspecified, and it will be up to the future regulator that is proposed under the legislation to determine what age-appropriate design is and if the steps the social media companies are taking are robust enough.
0: Our guest is Andrew McDougall. More after the break.
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15: 7:30 CKNW traffic.
11: Crews are on scene to a multi-vehicle accident eastbound past the east end of the Portman Bridge. There's a crash in Surrey eastbound on Highway 1 after 192nd Street in the right lane, and a stall in Abbotsford on Highway 1 westbound west of Mount Lehman in the right lane. 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I'm Trish Jewison in the CKNW Traffic Center.
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1: Welcome back to the program. If you're just joining us, we are speaking to Andrew McDougall, a senior policy fellow at the Center for Media Technology and Democracy, a partner at Trafalgar Strategy and former director of communications to Prime Minister Stephen Harper. We are talking about Bill C-31, which would force social media platforms to block anyone under the age of 16. One of the things that you've argued in your paper, Andrew, is that you cannot just copy and paste legislation policy from other jurisdictions, that we as Canadians are still missing the broader architecture, a stronger privacy regime, an independent regulator, real enforcement. In your mind, how, you know, you're based in England, so how far behind are we in your mind from what you see?
2: Yeah, I mean, it's hard to stick an exact figure on that. I think what's clear from other jurisdictions that, you know, we were speaking a bit ago about the Australian example. They, for example, have an e-safety commissioner who is mandated by law and empowered in the law to conduct investigations into these platforms. In the United Kingdom, where I live, the Online Safety Act passed in 2023, and is, you know, most of the past 3 years has been spent rolling out the regulations, including age verification here, first for adult content sites. And now the outgoing prime minister has said that they're going to do the same for social media. But there in the UK case, we have a very well-funded information commissioner's office. We have a regulator, Ofcom, that is empowered and backed by penalties to take on enforcement action, which they have been doing. And they have a strong privacy regime here in the United Kingdom that is a legacy of the time Britain spent in the European Union when they passed something called GDPR, or the General Data Protection Regulation. And that combination of things, strong privacy law, a capable and resourced regulator, and an information commissioner that can penalize these companies for violating our privacy, gives you the mix you need to then bring in a third-party age verification systems, for example, because people are nervous about sharing their identity information online. And if it's going to a third party, they want to know and deserve to know that that third party is governed by pretty strict legislation with how they treat their data. And right now, Canada has the CRTC, which is a regulator from another era, really an analog regulator in a digital era. And it's been struggling to kind of come to grips with the pace of change of online life, and you have a privacy regime, which was really the drawback that was horribly out of date. But now, subsequent to the tabling of the Safer Social Media Act, the government has tabled, I think virtually a day or two later, a very significant update to the privacy regime. So it looks like Mark Carney and his government have recognized the gaps, have learned from the failures in Canada with C-63, which was the last attempt in the last parliament to do some sort of online harms bill, and have come up with a much more measured and reasonable set of proposals.
1: My final question to you, even if every age check worked perfectly, you write in your paper that that this is necessary, but not sufficient, that the real driver, you've argued, is that the advertising business model that rewards keeping kids glued to the screen is still there. So is this ban sort of treating the symptom and leaving the disease?
2: Yeah, I think that's certainly my position and the position at the center, McGill, is that what we want is safer design. We want a duty of care. We want these companies to treat us as customers, not users, or not a product to be sold. And as you just said, that is the business model. Now, if you look at these major social media companies, you know, the Instagrams, Facebook, X, TikTok, Snapchat, they are monetized by permissive use. They want us on the screen for as long as possible, because the longer we're there, the more chances they have to service advertising, the more chances we'll buy something, the more chances they'll get some money. And more to the point, Jazz, that's a zero-sum game. If I am on Instagram scrolling endlessly, that means I'm not on TikTok, and therefore TikTok's not getting money from me. So they will try to do whatever they can to entice me over to their service and then to make it even more addictive. Contrast that to an old world media where I could have a subscription to the Globe and Mail and a subscription to the Vancouver Sun. And if I read both, great. If I read a bit of one and a bit of the other, nobody knew. But as long as I was paying the money, they made their money and everything was fine. That doesn't apply online. The online advertising-based model is predicated on heavy use, permissive use, and that's why these companies have never really put their elbow to the wheel when it comes to verifying the age of users. They're happy to have a simple affirmation, yes, I'm 13, and then try to get these kids who don't really have a fully developed brain, specifically the frontal cortex, addicted to these services. And then it becomes hard for them to stop. And then they become lifetime customers, and the money can be made.
1: Final question to you. Just listen to your answers over the last two segments. Are you hopeful that this can be done? I totally agree with you on all of this. I think we do have to do something. I'm a parent as well. Are you hopeful that we will be able to wrestle some of these big tech companies to a point where they are much more accountable to parents and society broadly?
2: Yeah, I think we have to be. I think we've seen quite a bit of progress in the last little while. You know, there's a book written called The Anxious Generation by Jonathan Haidt a couple of years ago that kind of crystallized these issues in people's mind. We're seeing more and more data about the harmful effects these platforms are having, particularly on young people. And we're seeing movements like the smartphone-free schools across provinces in Canada and in places like the United Kingdom. You know, my girl's school, for example, as a phone-free policy. And I think it's a collective action problem, so it will take all of us acting together. But what we have to realize is the incentives right now for these companies are to have addictive products, because the more addictive they are, the more they make. If they were to charge us a fee for the service, if I gave Instagram $10 a month instead of letting them monetize me by advertising, they would have to give me a service I want. I would have rights as a customer. They would have to fight to keep me. So if there's one silver bullet in here, it's not playing whack-a-mole with content moderation. It's really changing the business model behind these platforms. But rest assured, these platforms will fight as hard as they can to stop us. So we have to keep organized, we have to keep focused, and we have to keep coming up with solutions that can be implemented and that can work. And that's Canada's job right now, and it's taking its chance.
1: Andrew, really appreciate the conversation. Thank you so much for your time today.
2: My pleasure.
1: That is Andrew McDougall, Senior Policy Fellow at the Center for Media Technology and Democracy and partner at Trafalgar Strategy and former Director of Communications to Prime Minister Stephen Harper. Really appreciate his time. Really appreciate you making time for us today. I'm Jazz Joe Hall. Thank you for listening. We'll see you back here tomorrow.
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3: Bags are in the car. 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
4: 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There's a line of cloud coming in from the west.
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4: 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Radar's clear. Rain stays north.

0: Multi-vehicle crash in Vancouver, still southbound on Oak Street at West 64th Avenue. 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I'm Trish Jewison in the CKNW Traffic Center.
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12: This is Global News at 6 o'clock. Thank you for joining us. I'm Kareem Gouda. BC is investing $16 million from this year's budget to expand a program aimed at reducing street disorder and retail theft province-wide. Smaller pilots of the Chronic Property Offending Intervention Initiative launched last November in Nanaimo, Kelowna, and Nelson, targeting repeat shoplifters and vandals. 12 new hubs will monitor up to 420 individuals from Victoria to Dawson Creek, connecting them with services including housing, mental health, and addiction supports. Jess Ketchum, the co-founder of Save Our Streets, spoke about the expansion of the program on the Jill Bennett Show this afternoon.
13: These programs will have some impact on maybe not stopping that, but certainly curbing some of the activities of this small group of people. But that small group of people, many of them are dealing with the addictions or mental health issues, and we're not taking care of that.
12: Along with 12 regional hubs already supervising repeat offenders, 19 BC communities will monitor up to 865 people. That 12 addition chronic offender hubs started operating on June 1st will be funded for the next 2 years. Meantime, Surrey police have announced arrests, charges, and drug seizures after a four-month operation dubbed Project Phantom. John Strait has more.
14: This after officers searched a home on May 21st. Three men were arrested and drugs worth an estimated street value of $891,000 were seized. The bust included over 15 kilos of opium, 559 grams of cocaine, and 468 grams of fentanyl. Surrey police say that's over 23,000 lethal doses. 24-year-old Gurjot Singh is facing several drug-related charges, including one count of trafficking in a controlled substance. Investigators say he's a foreign national, and the CBSA is now involved. The other two men initially arrested have not been charged with any offenses and have been removed from Canada by the CBSA. John Strait, Global News.
12: And when Rob Nottenboom first got involved with the Canadian soccer supporters group, the Voyage

0: Around 2005, he had no idea that it would grow into something massive. Now the president of the organization, he says interest in the group has never been higher than it is right now during the World Cup as fans flocked to Toronto and Vancouver to cheer on the men's national team.
1: It was almost like the two cities fed off each other in a way, and what Toronto started, Vancouver just continued on with, and it's been brilliant.
0: And you bet the Voyagers will be out in full force for Wednesday's game at BC Place. Global News time at 6:02.
2: Hi, I'm Christy Gordon with your Global Sky Tracker weather forecast. I hope you're finding some ways to keep yourself cool. It's incredibly hot out there right now. We're reporting 29 degrees at the airport and 32 in many areas away from the water. And with the humidity, it's feeling even hotter. Don't forget, a great way to keep yourself cool is putting yourself in a cool bath or a cool shower, or just having a wet towel or cloth on you can drop your temperature a bit. Now, as we head into tomorrow, we're expecting similar heat, and it will be a little uncomfortable for sleep tonight, but we'll finally see temperatures come down on Wednesday with highs ranging up to only 27 degrees and even cooler still on Thursday up to about 20 or 21 degrees. Thursday, we're expecting overcast skies and we'll see rainfall by Thursday night.
0: In downtown Vancouver, it's 28 degrees and mostly sunny now with the latest CKNW traffic. Here's Trish Jewison.
3: Crews are on scene to a crash in Surrey eastbound just past the east end of the Portman Bridge, blocking one Surrey exit lane. There's also a collision in Burnaby at the intersection of Royal Oak and Deer Lake Parkway with delays in all directions and clearing a stall in Abbotsford. Westbound on Highway 1 west of Mount Lehman. 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I'm Trish Jewison in the CKNW Traffic Center.
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We are very sad that we had to throw out a big chunk of our show today because news that is of national importance is still developing in real time. We are following the story of the shooting in Montreal that has thus far left at least one police officer and one shooter dead. We're talking about the Côte des Neiges area of Montreal. It's northwest-ish of downtown. It is this area of Côte des Neiges is predominantly Jewish. The area of Côte des Neiges is a new neighborhood. It's a planned neighborhood called Westbury. And what we know so far is around the noon hour, an eruption of shots of gunfire echoed through these very new buildings. The story that we have thus far is that a shooter was in the hotel. Actually, you know what? Let's listen just so you can get a sense of what people in this area heard.

0: Like I said, it is a fact that this is a Jewish neighborhood. I was at this hotel just 2 weeks ago. And I walked in. When I walked in, there was a Jewish family having taking the photos for their wedding. Across the street is a pizza place owned by an Orthodox Jewish family. As I walked to the event that I was there for, I walked past many Jewish families. I am not suggesting a link between the shooter and the people in that neighborhood. I am suggesting that the people in that neighborhood would have thought something was happening to their community. So on that note, we, as I said, ever-evolving story, lots to get to. And so we'd like to invite into the conversation B'nai B'rith Regional Director in Montreal, Paula Samuel, who was just across the street, Paula, when this took place.
1: Hi. So our office is in the neighborhood. The B'nai B'rith office is in the neighborhood. And so we were all very close to it. And all Jewish, just so that you know, all Jewish community centers and anything related to the Jewish community have been on lockdown since the shooting. But yes, it's been going on right next to us. I mean, our office is in the neighborhood.
0: So Paula, what do you know? Because I want to make sure that as we tell this story in real time, we are not putting anything out that is false. If it is a rumor, I want to let people know it's a rumor. There was story that there might have been multiple shooters and that one was still on the loose. Do you know anything?
1: Correct. So what you've said so far, I'm going to add one thing that you said at the beginning. There is one civilian that has been confirmed killed. Yeah. So it's one police officer, the active shooter, and one civilian. There's another police officer who's a woman who is in very serious condition and has been rushed to the hospital. The story that you told, the facts that you put through is exactly what we're hearing. And also that there may be one or two active shooters out there.
0: Yeah, I'll tell you something that is also very new, at least in my experience, is the visuals that we have seen on social media, because there's apartments in the area, there's businesses in the area. People were pulling out their phones, and the angles of what we witnessed is unlike anything I've ever seen. Yeah. We saw the one officer who has, I assume he's the one who passed away, and the female officer going toe-to-toe with a shooter who was geared up in tactical gear and had a long gun. It looked like a scene from the movie Heat.
1: Yeah. No, it really does. It looks like a scene from a movie. As you can imagine, the community is very shaken.
0: Yes.
1: We don't have confirmation that it was a direct attack on the community of we don't have any kind of confirmation on that. But as you mentioned, it is smack in the middle of the Jewish community in an area that has also, it's got hotels, it's got apartment buildings and kind of a little strip mall with a Starbucks and a grocery store. So everyone, and park area where, mothers are pushing their babies and it's a beautiful day. So people are hanging out. So around that time, it would have been pretty crowded.
0: Yeah, and again, you're right. We don't know, but stating the fact that this took place in a Jewish neighborhood when there are lots of other neighborhoods. I heard a rumor online, someone putting something out there that it wasn't Jews that were being targeted, it's the cops. There are other ways to attack cops if that's what you want to do than find a predominantly Jewish neighborhood and wait for cops. Now, do you know what's in the building across the street from the hotel? Because the story that we're hearing thus far...
1: It's newly built.
0: Yeah.
1: There's hotels on one side. It's a beautifully paved sort of driveway pathway, and it's apartment buildings on the other side. And on the bottom of those apartment buildings is like a smoothie bar and a Starbucks and that's what they are.
0: Yeah, I had dinner in that pizza place 2 weeks ago.
1: Yes, exactly.
0: Yeah,
1: exactly.
0: And so, but from what we're hearing, the shots came out, and there's going to be a press conference momentarily, and we'll be updating people as the story comes in. But the story that we've heard thus far is the shots came from a hotel room and were directed, at least in part, at the building to its north, which you're saying is an apartment building.
1: Yeah, it's a bunch of apartment buildings facing that hotel.
0: Okay.
1: It's not just one.
0: Okay.
1: So it's a series of apartment buildings. The police chief has come out to say that these are his words. It's an absolute nightmare is what he's calling it, what has happened. And from there's also stories that we're hearing. I'm not sure if it's confirmed by the police yet, but that the shooter called 911. And as the police started coming, he started shooting.
0: Which doesn't mean
1: he wasn't shooting before.
0: So he was trying to get them there.
1: Right.
0: Paula, what was the feeling like in your office?
1: Well, we were in a meeting. And we started getting texts from all sorts of people saying, lockdown, there's an active shooter, it's in the neighborhood. And so obviously we call security, and as you can imagine, everybody starts getting texts from everyone.
0: Yeah.
1: And there's so many different stories that start coming in that nobody really knows what's going on. So there was definitely panic and concern. But we are in a protected area. And so the initial reaction was obviously panic. And then we could see from far what was going on. There was a SWAT team, and it was a big, big, big operation, obviously. And then the video that you just sent started getting sent to us. And that was, I think, when people got the most concerned, because those are a lot of shots that you hear one after another.
0: Yeah.
1: And so you don't know if there are more coming. And then there was other people in our building that had been outside when the shots started. And they said they thought it was an explosion because it was just so loud and one after another. But they ran back inside. So as far as we know, our office is safe. And as far as we know, everyone in our building is safe. But the police have been very, very, very active in going around and checking in on people and making sure everyone is sheltering in place.
0: Paul, and is the order to shelter in place still on? Are you still instructed to stay where you are?
1: Yeah, we're still instructed to stay where we are and not leave. I don't think anyone can come in or out of our building at the moment. So we're just, we're doing our work and standing by and seeing what's going on. As far as we know, also the metros in the area have all been closed.
0: Yeah.
1: So nobody can get into this area by mistake, obviously. There's a lot, as you can imagine, I'm a former journalist and I know you've been in the media for a long time, as you know, that the stories keep changing and with something so, so active and ongoing. And so what we thought was happening half an hour ago is not what we think is happening now. And so we're just all standing by, but deeply concerned for our community, obviously. And I've spoken to other colleagues that work at other Jewish communities, organizations, and everyone's in lockdown with the appropriate amount of concern.
0: Paula Samuel from B'nai B'rith in Montreal. Thank you so much for joining us and for giving us a temperature of the situation.
1: Ben, as we're talking, there's another alert coming on. There's another alert coming through on all our phones.
0: Okay.
1: Let me see if I can. Yeah, it's.
0: What's it saying?
1: It's saying the alert regarding an armed and dangerous suspect at the Côte des neighborhood of Montreal has ended. There we go. It's just ended. Yeah.
0: Oh, thank goodness.
1: The immediate threat to the public is no longer present.
0: So that's wonderful news. How do you feel? Do you feel that the stress
1: is relieved?
0: Good.
1: You know that we could go outside now and we don't have to worry about someone's going to come out of nowhere, you know? So yes, it just happened. So it's,
0: well,
1: it's
0: thank
1: great
0: you
1: news.
0: That.
1: It means everything's under control.
0: All right, Samuel, Paula Samuel from B'nai B'rith. Thank you so much for giving us the lay of the land and we appreciate it. Please stay safe.
1: Thank you so much.
0: All right, so this story, there's a lot for us to get to. So what we're going to do is in our next segment. Oh, we are going to stick. Okay, we're going to stick with this and don't go anywhere. We are going to see what we can learn during this commercial break. Much more on this developing story of a shootout between a one-armed shooter and the police that's left a police officer, a citizen, and the shooter dead in the Côte des Neiges area of Montreal.
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11: Well, the shelter-in-place order has been lifted in Montreal, in the Côte de Neige, Westbury neighborhood of Montreal. And thus far, we know that a police officer and a citizen, as well as the shooter, have all been killed in what is still a tumultuous, ever-changing, ever-evolving situation. There's a lot of information we are awaiting. We don't know the motivation of the shooter. We don't know. Well, that's really that is going to determine so much of this. However, one thing we do have is more video of this shooting than I think any of us would expected, and in a lot of cases would ever want. There's a theory floating out online that the police are the targets. And if that's the case, the video that I just saw could be evidence of that. Someone is recording from what I believe to be their apartment or maybe an office across. It's not the street. It's across the footpath and sort of the driveway of, like I said, this very new complex. And there's a man, just a regular everyday man, just standing there. And the shooter runs by him. The camera then pans past the shooter in the direction that he's running. And there are two police officers that are taking cover. The shooter is actively hunting these police officers. He's hunting them. He's targeting them. And he is clearly dressed for this sort of exercise. He is in tactical gear. It looks like at one point he gets hit, but it doesn't seem to faze him, suggesting he's wearing some sort of body armor. When the camera eventually pans back to the shooter, he is taking cover because the cops are trying to shoot him. And when he shoots at them another few times, the camera then pans back. One of the police officers has been shot and is clearly bleeding out on the ground. He may be dead at that point. And in that moment, there is a citizen who's trying to take cover, and we see him fall to the ground, suggesting heavily that he was shot. And so we believe that the police officer and the citizen that we see in this video are the two who died. And the last remaining police officer in that moment is the female officer. She's got her handgun, but this guy is dressed for war. then the other videos that we saw later on show us the end of that firefight that ended with the shooter in handcuffs. And then we learned later that he had passed away. Intrepid, am I missing anything?
12: No, this is a shocking video that is all over the place right now. And absolutely, you do see him. The oddest thing is that he walks past an elderly gentleman.
11: Yeah.
12: As if the guy's just not there,
11: not there,
12: because he's not a threat. It's his target are the cops that are behind the pillars 20, 30 feet away. And he sets up behind the pillar and behind a flower container sort of thing.
11: Yeah.
12: And he's firing. And there's a civilian just sort of standing there. And he just goes down. And you can see him sort of, he flails one way and then he falls back. And that's it. And meanwhile, the police officer who is still trying to fight back, unable to do it. And there's also a horrible trail of blood there, which is, we could guess from the other police officer.
11: Well, it's shocking because you get a shot of the two police officers, and then the camera pans over to the shooter who takes a few shots. And by the time the camera gets back to those two officers, there is a newly appeared trail of blood, and the officer has been downed. It's happened so quickly, and it is so gruesome.
12: And then sort of the next video that we saw, which we looked at a little earlier, was then as the officer is running around to get away from this guy, and she goes and she runs around the one side of the pillar, and he shows up, and he takes her old position with his long gun.
11: Yeah, and he tries to reload.
12: And he's trying to reload. He's not very good at reloading, and he's sort of sitting back. And it appears like at this point he does get shot, but he's also doing this mere feet away from the other fallen officer who is not moving.
11: No, he's not moving. And then there's the first video that we saw was from above. Mm-hmm. There, someone had been, I mean, it looked like three or four stories up, directly above the fallen officer. And at that point, this must have been moments later or minutes later, the shooter is face down in either zip ties or handcuffs, and somebody is attempting to keep this officer alive or cradling his head. It looks like they're trying to put pressure on the wounds I'm not an expert, but it does not look like that would have done much in that moment because there was so much blood. There was so much blood. So yeah, those three videos, one after the other, tells a fairly complete story of the interaction. But again, because we don't know the motivation, we in that moment, you're absolutely right. In that moment, it looks like the police are being hunted.
12: It does. And we're going to hear more from a reporter who was just at the press conference, Dan Spector with Global Montreal. But the one thing we did hear, one of the rumors was that he had called 911, the shooter called 911. And also we did see the pictures, which were staggering, of the hotel, the side of the hotel.
11: Yeah.
12: The one window, likely the one that he was shooting from, sniping from, blown out completely, plus bullet holes in windows that are nearby.
11: So this is now in that moment, like I was saying, in that moment, it looked like he was hunting the police. We don't know if that was the ultimate goal or whether that was a strategy to get to the next phase of his plan, right?
12: Yeah.
11: Like, was he waiting for, did he want to take these two cops out so that he could then be free to do the rest of his plan, which required more police there?
12: And at this point, it appears that those are the only cops that are there.
11: Right.
12: These are the first ones on scene.
11: These are beat cops, right? Their cop car is just, it's like when you see cops driving down the street in their patrol vehicle, these guys were on patrol. They were not outfitted for any sort of tactical interaction with a gunman. They were just, they were there. And so that makes me wonder, did he need to get them out of the way? Because he had a bigger plan, if those stories are to be believed, that he called 911 because he wanted a bigger response.
12: Well, the other shot then is of from up top, the picture of one of the cops, another cop, it looked like a supervisor of some sort, just sitting down next to the fallen police officer, and it's very much looks lifeless in that shot, with the blood all over the place, but. They're also looking around, and you can see that the shooter is there nearby, face down, handcuffed.
11: Yeah.
12: And he also, that shooter, we presume, was the person who was dead.
11: Yeah.
12: So he was lying there handcuffed. And it just, he looked like he had, you know, tufts of blonde hair.
11: Yeah.
12: And wearing camouflage gear. And who knows what kind of armor underneath that.
11: Yeah. I mean, like I said, he was ready for battle. He was geared up and outfitted for battle. And those patrol men and women, they didn't know what they were walking into. And sadly, one has lost his life. We are reporting far too often on police officers who are fall in the
12: line
11: of duty.
12: The last week has been unbelievable. Yeah. It's been terrible.
11: So we are going to take a break. And when we come back, we're going to talk to Dan Spector, Global Montreal's reporter. He's been following this story on the ground. He's going to give us the latest update from the Montreal police chief. Because when there is a firefight in an area of Montreal that leaves one citizen, one police officer, and a shooter dead, the country needs to know. This is the Ben Mulrooney Show.
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0: welcome back, and thank you for sticking with us during this developing story. I suppose we could say it's a mass casualty event? No, it's not. There's one thus far in Montreal. What we are learning is one civilian, one police officer, and the shooter have all died in this shootout. There was a shooting followed by a shootout with the police in the Westbury development of Côte-des-Neiges. I want to be clear, Côte-des-Neiges in Montreal is an exceptionally multicultural neighborhood. This pocket of that neighborhood is very Jewish. It is high Jewish proportion of the population. And I say that because it's a fact, not because I am suggesting a motivation. Also, I am saying it because given the world we're living in, when Jews hear gunfire, they're going to think something specific these days in this country, in this time, in this moment. And therefore, it needs to be said. But we are waiting on our global news reporter, Dan Spector, who is getting us the latest. I'm telling you, the video that is coming in on Twitter is absolutely soul rattling. I've never seen this in a non-war setting in real time in our country, in neighborhoods like yours and neighborhoods like mine. I've never seen this before. This shooter, I think there are certain things that we can assume, and I'll say I'm making assumptions here. When a shooter dresses in tactical gear with the weaponry that he has, he's itching for a bloody fight. He's not looking to be strategic or surgical. He is looking for a fight, and he found it with these two brave police officers, one of whom lost his life, and his partner, it appears, ended the life of the shooter. Let's go to Dan Spector in Montreal. Dan, welcome. Thank you so much for being here. Tell me where you are and tell me what you know.
1: I'm just standing on Decarie Boulevard in central Montreal right now, just about 200 meters, I would say, from where the shooting unfolded. The police chief just finished a press conference a few moments ago. What we do know is that three people are dead, including a police officer, a civilian, and the shooter, after this shootout that occurred just after 11:30 this morning. Police got a 911 call for gunshots that were ringing out from a hotel here on Decarie Boulevard. It's a densely populated area, lots of traffic, very busy, would have been very busy at 11:30 this morning. And police responded and immediately engaged with a shooter who was equipped with a long gun.
0: Now, Dan, I don't mean to interrupt, but there are a few questions that are out there that perhaps you have an answer to. There is a story floating out there that it is the shooter himself who called 911.
1: Yeah, that is a rumor that's floating around. We asked the police chief about that. He said he didn't have that information as of now. He couldn't confirm anything like that. But that is definitely one of the theories that's going around, is that this shooter himself called 911 and did this just to engage with police officers, that this was his goal. But that remains a theory. Police wouldn't confirm that at all. They say they're still investigating. But what I can tell you is that videos circulating on social media show that this shooter was wearing sort of a military green outfit. And when I asked the police chief about that, he said, he was. That's, I could confirm what you're telling me, is that he was wearing a military green outfit and he had a long gun. Does that mean he was specifically targeting the police, that this was the goal? We just don't know yet.
0: We don't know that yet. We do know that there were two police officers who were on the scene. They appear to be patrol men and women. A patrol man and a patrol woman. It appears that they certainly didn't present as tactical. They didn't look like they were part of the Montreal equivalent of SWAT. Do you know if SWAT had been their version of SWAT had been called?
1: Sort of the regular uniforms, who would have been the first ones to show up on the scene, and then as soon as they arrived, they got into this firefight. And we know that a male police officer was the one that was killed. The police chief said that he had spoken to the man's brother. He said he was devastated, yeah. The chief did, because he had met this officer on a couple of different occasions and said he was an excellent officer and that it was a very emotional call. The second officer was a female officer. She was in critical condition. Her condition has been upgraded to stable now, good. So that's positive news. I mean, in the videos that we've seen on social media, you don't see SWAT team there right at the outset. There's yeah. certainly a ton of them around now and like armored vehicles, because for a time police were pursuing the thought that maybe there was a second shooter, because and just to rule that out, they've closed off a gigantic perimeter. The Dakarrie Expressway, for anybody yes. who's been to Montreal, is a huge north-south artery highway that cuts through the center of the city. It's completely closed in both directions, and they've been asking people to stay at home until just a few minutes ago when they sort of lifted that order because they're convinced that there was just one person acting alone.
0: Dan, we're learning that the murdered civilian has been identified as Rabbi Michel Moshe Mizrahi, a Jewish local member of the local Chabad Center, and that was announced by the organization itself. Côte des Neiges, as I said, very multicultural, but this pocket of Côte des Neiges is densely populated with Jews. This is, look, again, we don't want to speculate, but it's 2026 and we're living in a time where 70% yeah. of the hate crimes in Canada are perpetrated against 1.5% of the population that happens to be Jewish. Yeah. I'm not suggesting there's a link, but it's a heck of a coincidence if there isn't one.
1: Yeah, you know, it's a question that I asked, too, and I was very curious about, because, you know, as you're walking around in the streets here, you see there's lots of Hasidic Jews, and it's one of the areas of Montreal that probably has the biggest Jewish population. But, you know, I actually spoke to a few people who, had been trickling out of some of the Jewish centers and said, do you guys feel like this is anti-Semitic? Are you afraid of this? And they said no. They said they don't actually think so. They said that they had been in contact, or their community members had been in contact with the police, and that the police assured them that it doesn't appear to be an anti-Semitic attack. But, you know, I actually had the same question, because that gentleman owns, I believe I was told, a suit store right in front of that hotel. But there's no indication that it was an anti-Semitic attack, not at this time. So he might have just been caught in the crossfire, really, like a wrong place, wrong time sort of situation.
0: Yeah, it could be. It might be. It may be a coincidence. But the setting and the timing and the time we're living in makes my mind go there immediately. But of course, we will wait.
1: Mine too. Yeah. It's worth asking the question.
0: Yeah, absolutely. So what's next in this investigation? What are we going to try to figure out next? Motivation of this shooter seems paramount. And also, can we put to rest that there is a second shooter out there?
1: Yes, we can put to rest. According to the police, they say there is no second shooter out there. I was walking towards this location where they were going to do their press conference, and ran across officers with their guns drawn who said, get out of the street. You're right in the line of fire right now. So I was like, oh, you know, we sort of dodged away. So that sort of led me to believe there could have been a second shooter. I mean, there was the Sûreté du Québec's helicopter was going around flying low.
0: Yeah.
1: So that certainly felt like there could have been another person, but the police chief just now confirmed, no, there was nobody. All that was done out of an abundance of caution. They even closed St. Joseph's Oratory out of an abundance of caution, because they were worried that maybe they could become a target.
0: So yeah, Dan,
1: this afternoon.
0: I don't mean to cut you off. I only have time for one last question. That development, it's a new development, and it was designed to be walkable. It was one of these new livable experiences where they want people to walk from place to place. Have you been able to speak to any of the residents or the people that call that neighborhood home who may have seen, or I want to get a sense of the feeling of the people who are living in that area?
1: Yeah, absolutely. I spoke to a gentleman who lives in the apartment building just adjacent to the hotel, and who had witnessed the entire thing and who shared a video of it with me. I mean, he was very shaken. People are just stunned that this has happened in their area. I mean, they heard dozens of shots ring out. You know, this gentleman went to look on his balcony and just heard, it showed me this video that he had taken where you could hear at least 20 shots. And, you know, and then he went downstairs and people were told to run. You know, this is probably the most horrifying day of many people's lives who live in this area. And people, again, were told to stay inside because it was a dangerous situation and that they shouldn't open their windows and that they shouldn't go out. So whole area definitely very shaken. But now that we know that there's no second shooter, hopefully there some of those fears have been lifted.
0: Dan Spector, thank you so much for giving us this update. And please, I know that you'll be on top of this story in the days to come. We hope that we can lean on you for additional information as it comes out.
1: Of course, anytime.
0: All right, we're going to take a break, and we are going to turn the page for now. Tony Chapman is going to join us, and we're going to talk about the hottest of hot takes. Should we abolish Father's Day?
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0: All right. We are going to talk about this modest proposal that was put forth in the Toronto Star. And I can hear the groans all the way from Edmonton. It may be time to abolish Father's Day. And please welcome to the show, Tony Chapman. We're going to talk about this and a number of other stories. Tony is, of course, the host of the award-winning podcast, Chatter That Matters, and founding partner of Chatter AI. Tony, welcome.
15: Always a pleasure, my friend.
0: First up, tell me, how did you celebrate or get celebrated on Father's Day?
15: Well, I'm actually in San Francisco babysitting my grandchildren. So what I saw was a four-year-old coming home from his sort of preschool with his poster for his dad. And he was so excited about Father's Day. And we celebrated Father's Day on a Zoom call to him. He's over in Europe. And it was just magical. It's just, it reminded me how much kids love to say they love their parents.
0: Yeah.
15: So that's, I thought it was just great. And this poster talks about his favorite memories with his dad and what they eat together and what they do together. And I just thought it was just fabulous.
0: And look, so I'm sure you saw the article that was written. The key that I think a lot of people are missing is the words, a modest proposal. And for those who don't know, and the only reason I know this is because I studied it in high school and it stuck with me. A modest proposal was written in the 1700s by Jonathan Swift. And he was a political commentator back then. And this, they say, is one of the first examples of political satire, where he proposed that because the British legislators were treating the Irish so poorly with their laws and their taxation, he said, well, it feels like we're treating them like cattle. So my modest proposal is we should treat them really like cattle and we should eat them. They should provide nutrients to the rich. And that was his way of criticizing the powers that be. I believe that the writer of this article was trying to do the same thing and take aim at the commercialization of these holidays. But Tony, the problem is, to me, there's no room for that humor today because there actually are people trying to do these things. There are people who are trying to attack the notion of the family and the father and masculinity. That happens every single day. There was no group of people trying to eat the poor in the 1700s. And therefore, the humor, there was room for the humor to grow. There's no humor in, there is humor in this, but there's no room for the humor to be appreciated.
15: You know, I could take this radio interview in another world. Just the fact that you in high school actually paid attention to it and still remember it this many years later, which I think is quite something. But you know, it's, you're right. This is what the world's all about. You have people hiding in their basements with their social media slingshots, just looking to take aim at anything. And if they don't understand, yes, there's commercial aspects to everything. I worked on the Hallmark business for years.
0: Oh, you did?
15: Here's a funny story. A woman would go in and spend 20 minutes looking for the perfect card, read every greeting inside it, and be so excited about presenting the card. A guy would go in, and this is true. I watched this for hours upon hours, would go in and break into a sweat, ended up buying the biggest Valentine's card he could find because that was his way of expressing love, never opening it up. And that's why sometimes you're the guy in the household will give you a Valentine's Day card when it's Mother's Day. But it is commercial. Of course it's commercial. That's what capitalism is all about. But if the beautiful thing about Father's Day, through the eyes of a four-year-old or a five-year-old or an eight-year-old, why they still think of you as dad as opposed to a dork in an ATM machine. It's a magical time, and it's a beautiful way to say I love you, daddy. And I think it's that would be the last thing I'd want to abolish in this world is parental love.
0: Well, there was also, do you remember there was I've never seen the show, but there was a viral clip from, I guess it's a movie called The Fall of the House of Usher, and Bruce Greenwood has a cynical take on like the island, the expression make lemonade. And he talks about how if you create enough demand in lemons by getting the De Beers to make a lemon shaped diamonds. And if you create this demand as they, I guess the criticism of Father's Day is you can get people to, you don't have to make lemonade. You can get people to just buy lemons and love lemons with enough marketing behind it. It could be the number one.
15: There's so much argument why we shouldn't have marketing, but at the same time, marketing's where a lot of innovations come from, and excitement and happiness. And you know, people always chastise, you know, glass, you're giving away glass when you're giving away a diamond, and you could break everything down into its simplicity. But I think if we lose the emotion in our society, which a lot of people want to do, and just boil it down to, you know, that was Mao really, when Chairman Mao, when he wanted everybody to wear the same outfits. But, and I think, I think color and creativity is a big part of what makes human beings smile and happy and cry and all the other emotions that, that make a day, special.
0: But Tony, let's live in sort of what seems to be a default position of a lot of dads on Father's Day, that what they really want is either to do nothing or to do whatever they want. If you were in charge of leveraging that sentiment to for a client, who's the ideal client to leverage that sentiment?
15: The ideal client to leverage, obviously a golf course, I would imagine, or things that dads like to do with other guys, or a bar where you're allowed to go drinking at 11. But I would go the other way. I'd create Father's Day where there's a coupon book where the kids offer the dad four choices how to spend time with them. And I think that would be a much better thing to offer. Maybe Hallmark, if they're listening, should come up with a card that way. And they, and then the dad checks off the box and off they go and do something.
0: Yeah. Last thing I want to talk about was the Levi's guerrilla ambush on FIFA. That has seen them go viral because their logo is very distinct. You know, when you think of Levi's, they've got a very distinct logo. But because of FIFA rules in San Francisco, where you are, I mean, it's technically the stadium's not in San Francisco, but the Levi's Stadium, where the San Francisco Giants typically play, it's not allowed being called Levi's Stadium because it doesn't have a deal with FIFA. So they had to cover up the sign. But the way they covered up the sign is the story.
15: Yeah, and it's brilliant. I mean, you just see it and you just laugh and you know it's Levi's. And it's just, it makes the consumer work a little. And when you make the consumer work a bit and they feel they've solved the problem, the viralocity on that is fantastic because everybody starts praising. I'll tell you, the one that's going to be really mad is MetLife Stadium. They got the final game. They're not allowed to put their name on it. And I would, if I was MetLife, I'd be starting a campaign now. FIFA, get a life. Because we're MetLife, and right away, because I tell you something, how does FIFA get so much power that we agree to these things? Who is this organization?
0: Yeah.
15: I mean, these guys spend it cost $800 million for Scotiabank, $800 million for the naming rights at the Scotia Center in Toronto.
0: Well,
15: a lot of money, $80 million a year.
0: Explain to me why. So when you see those overhead shots of Scotiabank Arena. You see the Scotiabank logo on top of the hockey rink, right? Because they do those shots coming in and out of commercials. How come at Rogers Center, where they have a big white dome, they have never put their own logo on that dome?
15: I have no idea. I mean, and they spent $25 million to buy that stadium and the rights to the stadium. One of the greatest coups in terms of corporations taking advantage of taxpayer expenses, and why they don't do better branding on it. Yeah. I have no idea.
0: I know. Rogers, I got some ideas for you. I know how you can make that.
15: I'll tell you, when are we going to start this marketing? This radio show has got to, these are big ideas we're going
0: to play. Tony, I hope you have a wonderful time with your family. You deserve it, and get home safe. We'll talk to you soon.
15: Okay. Thanks.
0: All right, Edmonton, thank you so much. That first hour was a tough one. Thank you for sticking with us, and we'll see you back here tomorrow. And when we come back, the story we were going to start the show with, the UK is going
18: to... Tune into The View from Victoria, 6:35 on Mornings with Simi. 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
6: This is Global News. I'm Kareem Gouda. The by-election period has officially kicked off for the riding of North Vancouver Capilano to fill a vacancy in Parliament. The opening comes after MP and former Cabinet Minister Jonathan Wilkinson became Canada's ambassador to the European Union, a post he was appointed to in April. Canada's chief electoral officer launched the by-election period on Monday for the riding in BC and another in Quebec, where an MP recently resigned. The official date of the by-election elections must be announced between July 3rd and December 19th, and the earliest possible date that they can hold the election is August 10th. Meantime, British Columbia will spend $16 million over the next 2 years focusing on the people behind a large chunk of the province's street disorder, as well as property and retail crime.
7: Police have said a small number of people cause a disproportionate amount of property crime. The multi-million dollar effort will focus on 420 chronic offenders. The program's based on existing pilot projects in BC that have seen some success. A coalition of community and business groups welcomes the news, but says the underlying causes must also be addressed. The co-founder of Save Our Streets says his group has long called for more supports for addictions and mental health care around the province. Jason White, The Canadian Press.
6: Meantime, federal conservative leader Pierre Poilievre says a wholesale repeal of Liberal government crime laws is needed to help keep Canadians safe. Speaking in Richmond today, Poilievre cited the case of Kelowna woman Bailey McCourt, who was allegedly murdered by her ex-husband in July of last year, just hours after he was convicted on an assault charge. The Tory leader says changes are needed to bail laws that allow violent offenders back out onto the streets.
8: There are women right across this country who do not feel safe, who are afraid to go on transit, who are afraid that a violent ex is being released yet again under Liberal laws, and then these Liberals expect me to be quiet about it. I'm not going to be quiet about it.
6: Just this past week, the Senate passed a bill known as Bailey's Law, inspired by Bailey McCourt, aimed at addressing intimate partner violence. And anticipation is growing for Wednesday's huge FIFA World Cup game at BC Place between Canada and Switzerland. Global's Terry McIsaac has more on the buzz being created in Vancouver by the beautiful game.
9: Oh my gosh, hang on a second. Okay, hang on.
10: Ticket broker Kingsley Bailey is barely able to keep up with the requests for tickets. If you want to see Wednesday's game, he says it will set you back about $2,000 a ticket. As Global reporter Grace Key found out, if you're looking to attend the round of 16 game at BC Place, which could feature Colombia or Portugal, it'll be a lot more.
9: North of 25.
11: 25.
9: Thousand.
11: For how many tickets?
9: One.
11: For one ticket,

0: $1,000?
1: Yes.
2: At Sunday's match between Egypt and New Zealand, Vancouver police say two people were ejected and banned from the stadium for a year for setting off a flare during the game. Terry McIsaac, Global News.
3: And thousands of fans have joined Voyagers-led marches through Toronto and Vancouver ahead of Team Canada's first two World Cup matches. The organization's president, Rob Nottenboom, says the way fans have embraced the men's national team during the tournament has exceeded his wildest expectations.
4: The march itself kind of took on a life of its own. We didn't anticipate in our wildest dreams that it would snowball like this.
3: Nottenboom says he expects fans to be out in full force in Vancouver again Wednesday as they again march to BC Place for Canada's match against Switzerland. From the Global News Desk, I'm Kareem Gouda. This is

0: Ben, as we're talking, there's another alert coming on. Oh. There's another alert coming through on all our phones.
1: Okay.
0: Let me see if I can... Yeah, it's...
1: What's it saying?
0: It's saying the alert regarding an armed and dangerous suspect at the Côte-des-Neiges neighborhood of Montreal has ended. There we go. It's just ended.
1: Yeah. Oh, thank goodness.
0: The immediate threat to the public is no longer present.
1: That was Paula Samuel of B'nai B'rith. She's the regional director. Their offices are just across the street from this active shooter situation that saw three people dead, including one police officer, one civilian, and the shooter himself. A second police officer was taken by ambulance to hospital, and she has been, her situation has improved from critical to serious. We will keep an eye on that. This has been the top story here in Canada today. A shooter in tactical gear killed a cop and a civilian before he was killed by a police officer. This shooting took place in a hotel room before going downstairs to take on the cops face to face. There is this is in the neighborhood of Côte-des-Neiges. This area, this pocket, is a new development of condos, apartments, buildings, restaurants, shops, parks. Very, very walkable, very intimate. And the videos that we have been seeing online demonstrate how close one was to this violent interaction between a shooter and the police. The neighborhood was terrified. And let's listen to Global News reporter Dan Spector.
2: People are just stunned that this has happened in their area. I mean, they heard dozens of shots ring out. You know, this gentleman went to look on his balcony and just heard, it showed me this video that he had taken where you could hear at least 20 shots. And, you know, and then he went downstairs and people were told to run. You know, this is probably the most horrifying day of many people's lives who live in this area.
1: We will stay on top of this story as it develops. If any new information comes out over the course of this show, we will provide it to you. But you now have the latest that we have. So that, as I said, top story in this country. Let's move to, I believe, the top story in the Western world. I think that's fair. Beleaguered Prime Minister of the UK, Keir Starmer, made an announcement this morning.
3: We changed our party, ripping out the poison of anti-Semitism, restoring trust on the economy, defence and national security, and becoming a party that once again stood proudly with, not against, our national flag.
1: But the party, even if you take everything he said at face value, has decided that Keir Starmer is not the man to lead it anymore, and he announced that he will be stepping down. He will be resigning by September as the Prime Minister, as the leader of the Labour Party in the UK. So you heard his spin on his legacy in the moment. Let's listen to an average Briton as to what they think his legacy is or how they feel about him.
4: My abiding memory of Keir Starmer will be that of an authoritarian dictator who brought about a ruthless crackdown on free speech, who increased taxes on millions of working people despite promising not to, who allowed energy bills to rise despite promising to freeze them, and who let down millions of pensioners, farmers, students, teachers, almost everyone you can think of in this country, Nick. Good riddance, he had to go.
1: And now there's someone whose name you've never heard before that you will be hearing often. Andy Burnham is now the overwhelming favorite to replace him. I believe he is a local. I think he's from Manchester. He calls himself a business-friendly socialist. We'll dig into that a little bit later. But this next leader will become the UK's seventh prime minister in a decade. Let me say that again. Seven PMs in 10 years. Britain is facing economic stagnation. Labour support is in the toilet. And public criticism of Keir Starmer's performance has pretty much started almost after he became prime minister. Yeah, I don't know that he's had a good... he might have had a good day here and then, but I don't think he's had a good week. And the stuff that he's messed up on is myriad. There was a winter fuel allowance for the poorest in the UK. He cut that. Not exactly on brand for Labour. The thing that I thought, that a lot of people thought was going to end his leadership of that country was when he appointed a person by the name of Peter Mandelson to be ambassador to Washington. But in the lead up to making this announcement, there was very uncomfortable evidence of a close relationship between Peter Mandelson and Jeffrey Epstein. And when I say uncomfortable, it's not that he was mentioned in an email. There were photographs of Peter Mandelson in a robe with girls next to him that looked suspiciously young.
5: And he stuck by Mandelson.
1: He stuck by that guy. Stuck by him. And so a lot of people thought that was it. That was a straw on the camel's back, but not the one that broke the camel's back. He's got a lot of other issues as well that he is responsible for. Let's not forget the fact that he has been, and this did not start on his watch, but he could have ended it on his watch. There was a lot of stonewalling. There was a lot of misdirection. There was a lot of denials from his government on the grooming gang scandal. What appears to be a coordinated and concerted effort by, and I'm just going to say what is said in the reports that I've read, majority Pakistani Britons, men, to find young English girls, white, groom them, ply them with alcohol and drugs, and either keep them as sexual slaves, rape them repeatedly,
5: they deny that those existed for the longest of time.
1: Yeah, and
5: I don't know if
1: some of them were
5: sold.
1: It
5: doesn't seem real.
1: Some of them were out and out sold into sexual slavery, and it was easy to say no. Of course, this isn't real because it was so grotesquely fantastical that you didn't want it to be real, but. Real it is, apparently. I think there's a dispute in terms of the number. The last number that I saw was upwards of 250,000 young girls.
5: That's insane.
1: It's such a big number that your brain wants to dismiss it. But it is real. We'll see how big of a problem it is. And let's also not forget the Henry Novak situation where he stayed silent. During the entire thing after Henry Novak's murder, through the trial, and only after the murderer.
5: Really quick about who Henry Novak is, just to remind our audience.
1: He's a white guy, a white student, university student, who's out with his friends, and he crossed paths with a young sick man, and they had words apparently, and the sick man stabbed him with his kirpan. Which is it is a weapon, but it's a spiritual weapon and is not intended to be used. And he stabbed him. And as Henry Novak was dying of his wounds, the police arrested him because the murderer and his brother falsely told the police that they had been subjected to a hate crime by Henry Novak. So they arrested Henry Novak and he died in handcuffs, saying the words, "I can't breathe." That is to remind you of George Floyd, who Keir Starmer took a knee for, but said nothing about Henry Novak until the parents of Henry Novak came out and said, "We don't want to politicize this." If there's one thing that he will be known for, what he will be responsible for is probably the first reform government in the history of the UK, the most right-wing party. In my memory, that will ever form government, if the numbers bear out, they could be headed towards a majority. That is a direct result of Keir Starmer and and the identity politics that have been pursued by his government.
5: But that won't be for a couple of years.
1: That won't be. That could change. This new guy could come in and change the dynamic.
5: Well, our next guest is going to tell us all about that.
1: Yes, indeed. We've got Mel Kapp is joining us from the Monk School. We're going to dig into what does it say about the UK that they've gone through 7 prime ministers in 10 years. That's coming up next on the Ben Mulroney Show.
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1: Well, the news came out just a few hours ago that Keir Starmer, the Prime Minister of the UK, the leader of the Labour Party, will be stepping down from both of those roles by September. And he joins a longer than usual list of prime ministers who had short tenures. Over the past 10 years, the UK has seen 7 different people at 10 Downing Street lead that country. So to talk about Keir Starmer, as well as what to make of the last 10 years and is this the new normal in the UK, we're joined by Mel Capp, Distinguished Fellow at the Monk School of Global Affairs and Public Policy. He's also a Senior Fellow at Massey College, University of Toronto. You must have a very busy business card, Mel.
18: Who uses business cards?
1: Anyway? Good point. You're busy QR code then. Your first thoughts with Keir Starmer announcing his resignation?
18: Well, I mean, in a sense, this is the new normal, but not the new normal in politics. It's the new normal in the UK post-Brexit. Starmer is a victim of Brexit, in effect, because the performance of the British economy is in the tank. The people feel bad. His capacity to solve problems is reduced because income is so low. He's giving up something like £40 billion worth of revenue in government because incomes are roughly 4 to 6% lower than they would otherwise have been.
1: But from what I hear, and please correct me if I'm wrong, my impression was things aren't that much better in the block of EU countries that the UK left. I'm not suggesting I was a fan of Brexit at all, but it's not as if the UK is untethered from an economic rocket ship.
18: No, that's true. I mean, both France and Germany, Germany being the driver of the EU economy, are not performing as well as they wanted, although there's a big dispute going on now among economists. Paul Krugman is pointing out that the performance of the European economy is far better than people are measuring, whereas the performance of the U.S. economy looks good on the surface, but is not as good as it seems to be. So there are controversies going on there. The key thing is, though, that for 4 years, Britons were negotiating what the future without the EU was going to be. And in those 4 years, who would invest in the United Kingdom?
1: Right.
18: Nobody knew what the rules were going to be. So they went through a period where the uncertainty was just too great. And it continues to this day, in effect. And then with all the turmoil of Boris Johnson as prime minister and Liz Truss, remember her?
1: Yeah.
18: I mean, those are the kind of uncertainties that are unhelpful to the performance of the economy.
1: Well, yeah, we got David Cameron, 429 days in office, Theresa May, 1,100 plus, Boris Johnson, 1,100 plus, Liz Truss didn't even make it 50 days, Rishi Sunak, 619, and now Keir Starmer, 717 plus the remaining days until he passes the baton. If we stick with the whole Brexit thing for just a moment, you know, one of the driving forces that saw the Leave side win was they wanted to control immigration. Mm-hmm. And it feels that since then, the stories that come out, at least on this side of the pond, are unchecked immigration or unchecked migration. Is that a fair assessment? And did Keir Starmer presented, as even though he was Labour, he presented during the last election campaign, if I'm not mistaken, as to the right of the Conservatives on immigration.
18: On immigration, that's true, and he was going to get it under control. In fact, over the past 10 years, immigration is up considerably, even though Brexit was to give them control to restrict immigration. And the difference is that it used to be free migration of EU citizens into the EU, and now the source countries are mostly India, Pakistan, and a bit of the Caribbean. Mm. So it's the former colonies that are the source of most of the immigration and migration to the UK, and the numbers are actually up. So did it work? Not much.
1: Mel, this Keir Starmer, it feels like people had buyer's remorse for electing him and his Labour government almost immediately. It does not feel like he had much of a honeymoon. I mean, the difference right. between the honeymoon that will never end in Canada with Mark Carney and Keir Starmer is stark.
18: Quite so. Look, I think the problem has been there's two problems. One is he doesn't have the capacity to solve these problems that the Britons feel, and that's because of the financial circumstances he finds himself in. But the second problem is that he himself is fairly indecisive, and he's technocratically competent. But, you know, we saw in Mark Carney somebody who was technocratically competent, and we thought he wasn't going to be a good politician.
1: Yeah.
18: And he seems to have grown into the political role a lot better than Keir Starmer did.
1: Yeah, I agree. So if we can, I mean, we could look to the past. And if you had to tell me of the prime ministers that we listed, who had the most turbulent time in office? Who was given the least the worst hand to play, meaning I'm sure in that group there were some fine leaders who just did not have a chance to prove themselves.
18: Well, we could dispute that. But indeed, look, it wasn't an equal footing. But the own goal of Brexit was partly a construct of Boris Johnson.
1: Yeah.
18: And he got what he deserved in some respects. But the own goal of Liz Truss was her budget, where she basically went after all the poor people. And guess what? They didn't like that, and she got pushed out. So, you know, it took a long time for Margaret Thatcher to get pushed from within her party. It didn't take long for Liz Truss, and it turns out it didn't take long for Keir Starmer for the other party.
1: And let's end on an eye to the future, because it seems like we're all going to have to get to know this name, Andy Burnham. He's floated high tax, high spend ideas in the past. He says he's a business friendly socialist, whatever the heck that means. But who knows his leadership style? If he does win the leadership, he could change the dynamic moving forward. There's still a lot of road to hoe between now and the next election in the UK. And right now, Reform is positioned to form quite a substantial majority. What do we know about Andy Burnham, and is he someone who could turn the tide and restore confidence in this Labour government?
18: Well, look, Andy Burnham spent something like 16 years as an MP in Parliament, and Gordon Brown put him in the cabinet. So he's had a bit of experience in Westminster. On the other hand, he's never been Prime Minister, and that is a different kettle of fish. He spent 6 years as mayor of the Greater Manchester area, and apparently did very well. And he did very well fixing potholes and traffic lights and that kind of thing. And that matters to people.
1: Yeah.
18: But can he then translate that into the big picture items that Keir Starmer was incapable of doing? And I don't know. We'll see what happens and whether Burnham is able to share a vision and really make the future where he thinks Britain should go.
1: Mel Capp, thank you so much for joining us. I mean, UK elections and UK politics, always exciting, but they have not had a rotating cast of leaders like this in my lifetime. So all the more exciting. I thank you for joining us today.
18: Pleasure.
1: When we come back, we are going to talk about the history of U.S.-Iranian relations as we are looking at a potential of a peace deal on the table to cease hostilities between those two countries. We're going to look back at the history with David Boris, the host of Hostile History. Don't go anywhere. This is The Ben Mulroney Show.
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1: Welcome back to the Ben Mulrooney Show. We are talking right now about the potential for some form of peace, end of hostilities between the United States and Iran that saw a massive air campaign destroying the aggressive war capacity of that country and saw the Strait of Hormuz closed to shipping that led us all to pay over $2 for a liter of gas. And that thing doesn't make any sense to me. It's a plan for a plan. But I thought it'd be interesting today to look back in history at the history of the relationship between the United States and Iran. And we want to do that with our next guest. He's the host of the Hostile History Podcast, David Boris. David, welcome to the show.
32: Thanks for having me, Ben. It's great to be here.
1: Okay, so tell me about Hostile History, which is a great name, by the way.
32: Thank you. Shout out to Chris Dunn, who came up with it. I have to say, it wasn't my original idea for the title. I had much more boring one. Well, Hostile History, Ben, is frankly addressing the reality, the sad reality, that war and conflict is a permanent nature of humankind since the very beginning. And the simple fact is, sadly and unfortunately, war has always been a part of the human experience. And what this means is that war has also been transformative, both for bad and good. Yep. And neutral. And that is a reality of the world we live in today. And that's been a reality of the world since humans first started walking and fighting. And so Hostile History decides to approach military history by looking at conflict as a transformative process, meaning not so much the battles and the tanks and the guns, but what does the war do for those societies involved? Yep. And how does it shape and change it?
1: Okay, so let's talk about the history of U.S. and Iran relations. You know, I'm very careful. I have a good friend whose family's originally from Iran, and she corrected me once, and ever since then, I've never made the mistake again. She always says, don't refer to Iran. You should be talking about the Iranian regime, because the people of Iran, in her estimation, mm-hmm. are hostages of the regime. And mm-hmm. It's an interesting way to look at that nation today. But take us back to the beginning as you see it.
32: Well, I mean, our four-part series that kicks off Hostile History really starts in the early 20th century. We're trying to look at this sort of Iranian nation that emerges by the time we get to the beginning of the 20th century. And what's extremely fascinating is that for much of the 20th century, Iran and the U.S. were friends.
1: Yeah.
32: And this is something that I think a lot of people would be shocked to understand, that frankly, for the decades of the 20th century up until 1979, the U.S. and Iran had very good relations. They were working together in many ways.
1: And, you know, I was listening to somebody who knows more about that region than I, and he said he was quite optimistic that that whatever happened in Iran would not descend into the chaos that we've seen in a lot of other countries when there is some sort of war imposed on them, that tribal, intertribal violence. He said, because Iran, unlike many of its neighbors, historically, it is more or less a country made up of a people, the Persian people. And so that you wouldn't worry about one clan trying to kill off another clan, because its history is quite unique to the region, that the Persian culture, Persian identity, has been at many times very friendly to the West, and so it makes for a very unique story in the region.
32: Yeah, I think that's very accurate. You know, one of the things that our expert on the episode, Roham Alvandi, talked about was a sense of Iranian-ness. And this sense of Iranian-ness is rooted in thousands of years of history of that region, of the Persian Empire that faced Alexander the Great. And on down through, there was a sort of a sense of being Iranian is that region and that space, place, time, and history all wrapped up cultural people. So I think you're absolutely right on that.
1: And so would you say that the modern history began with the 1953 coup?
32: I mean, it depends how you want to really approach it, because I mean, it would be still modern to say Iran had a post-World War I and an early post-Second World War history as well. And that would count as the modern history. But I do think the 1953 coup is a pivotal watershed moment in understanding Iran's trajectory towards the revolution of 79.
1: Because they had a democratically elected government that was toppled by a coup that was funded and organized, at least in part, by the UK and US governments.
32: Yeah, that's absolutely right. I mean, this was a government that was moving towards progressive reforms, that was advancing along lines that we would recognize in other nations at the same time, advancing democratic rights, the rights of all the people of Iran, etc. And then a coup occurs backed by the West and things change dramatically.
1: Was it an oil thing? Was it this or was this progressive elected government, lurching a little farther away from the West and aligning with, at the time, aligning with the USSR?
32: Yeah, I mean, I think both of those things are factors. So oil is always a factor when dealing in the Middle East. You know this. This doesn't change today, does it? It's still the same. But also, I think there were very real Cold War concerns. And if you look around the world in the 50s, this is happening everywhere. I mean, the Western nations, the U.S. and other allies of the U.S. are absolutely interested in making sure pro-West governments are in place as much and everywhere as possible.
1: But so the coup reinstalled the Shah, and you know there was good and bad about the Shah, but the bad was the secret police and the secreting away of enemies and the torture and all of that stuff. None of it good, but definite rapprochement to the U.S. and to U.S. interests, and that gave rise to the Islamic ascendancy. Mm-hmm. How come that didn't? How was the West caught flat-footed with that revolution?
32: Yeah, that's a great question. And to be perfectly honest, I think historians are still trying to understand how that was possible. I mean, I think, frankly, the United States in particular underestimated the growing resentment of the Shah's power in the 50s and 60s. They simply didn't see, because on the surface, when you looked at Iran during those times, it was becoming a fairly progressive, Western-modeled society, although with, you know, secret police and very limited rights to challenge the rulership. But in so many aesthetic surface ways, it seemed like it was kind of progressing like other Western, you know, oriented countries. And so I think there was just this super naivete about the reaction of the people as they were more oppressed in certain rights, even though other ways looked like it was becoming more open and more progressive. So it's a very, it's a complex, contradictory time.
1: Yeah.
32: And then, of course, it just erupts in the late 70s.
1: And since then, there has been nothing resembling healthy relations between Iran and the West. They have become... They had become the largest state sponsor of terrorism around the world. But it seems to me in this war that is looking like it might be ending, I was shocked that it didn't seem like the U.S. had tasked the CIA to do what it had done forever, which was train and arm, the militias to then rise up against the IRGC and the regime. You would have thought after one of these bombing sorties, you would have seen armed Iranians taking to the streets, but that never happened. And that shocked me.
32: Yeah. I mean, Ben, first of all, that would call for a level of planning that I think the administration has shown it lacks, to be perfectly honest. This feels a lot more like the American move on Venezuela. They were hoping for a quick chopping of the head, and then everything else would fall into place without significant American interference. But what they missed on was so much of the leadership groups of what we could call the resistance in Iran were already decapitated by the government in earlier protests, late 2025. So that cabal of resistance, it was non-existent. There was no organization. There was no centralized leadership to mobilize. The IRGC had already taken care of them already. And it was going to be an impossible task at that point.
1: I honestly, I was maybe just being overly optimistic, but when the president said help is on the way, I thought he was telegraphing something he already knew, which was they had armed 100,000 and trained 100,000 expats to do the thing that he said he needed them to do. We're going to weaken the government, and then we're going to send you in. We're going to clear the road for you so that you can take back your country. They thus far have not had a chance to do that. So how can people find the podcast, David?
32: Oh, you can search up on all your podcast apps, Apple, Spotify, Amazon, you name it, Hostile History is there for you. Some incredible episodes coming up. It's not just about the U.S. and Iran. It's about so many ways in which conflict has transformed the world we live in, Ben.
1: Well, I want to thank you. I want to congratulate you, and I want to wish you the best of luck.
32: Thank you, buddy. I appreciate it.
1: All right. When we come back, look, when some of you think nuclear reactors, you think the nightmares of Chernobyl, Three Mile Island, Fukuyama, but the federal government aims to boost the nuclear sector with up to 10 new reactors. So what's changed? We're going to delve into that with Francis Sims next.
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16: Well, if the designs and goals of Mark Carney and his government are to be believed and to be achieved as it relates to Canada becoming a superpower on the AI front and growing our cities and you know, making sure that this country becomes the fullest expression of itself, we're going to need the power to make it. We're going to need the power to get it done. We're going to need the energy to get it done. And central to that strategy is nuclear power. The federal government has announced it aims to boost nuclear power and the nuclear sector with up to 10 new reactors and expand our international footprint, selling our best-in-class, the CANDU reactors around the world. We know that we on this show have spoken with the Energy Minister of Ontario, who is no doubt part of this strategy. So here to talk about this, maybe with a little sadness in his voice because his grandfather was a coal miner, Francis Sims of Humber College. He's the head of the School of Clean Energy. Francis, welcome.
17: Hey, I'm always happy to be on, Ben.
16: A coal miner's grandson. Wow. How times have changed. Look, a lot of people, Francis, when they hear nuclear power, they think to themselves, Three Mile Island. They think Chernobyl. They're not thinking of the nuclear technology of the 21st century.
17: Yeah, and in Canada, especially with the CANDU technology and any nuclear technology we've deployed here in Canada, we've never, ever, ever had an issue. And I mean, you talk about lots of regulation in Canada. I mean, that's the one area where lots of regulation has protected us, right, in the nuclear space, and it's set the best practices around the world.
16: Tell our listeners why, if you know, in the best circumstances, when it is safe and is reliable and is regulated, why nuclear is a terrific option.
17: Yeah. Nuclear, especially the nuclear technology that's homegrown, once built, provides, you know, what I would argue is clean power for generations. Yeah. And not only that, but it creates thousands of jobs. You just look at Bruce County here in Ontario, right? Yeah. It's transformed that Kincardine community with great jobs. Many of them are paying over $100,000 a year. So just fantastic, fantastic work for a long time. And at a time where we see manufacturing companies scaling down, especially in the automotive sector and moving south of the border, this is an opportunity for us to work in an industry and build an industry where Canada leads, where we're creating jobs for generations for people.
16: Francis, what is it about this Canadian can-do technology that, you know, you've alluded to it, that it is best in class?
17: Yeah. So most of the supply chain, and the supply chain, I mean the parts and the vendors, when you're building can-do technology, is homegrown, right? So it gets done in the country and primarily in Canada. And that intellectual property is actually owned by the federal government. So it's licensed to AtkinsRéalis or Can-Do Energy Incorporated. But that's something when we talk about, you know, selling our IP out of this country, that intellectual property is homegrown in Canada. Yeah. And it's a couple of other things is it uses unenriched uranium. So we hear a lot about enriched uranium on the news, especially with what's going on in the Middle East. So this basically just uses the powder as it comes out of the ground, and there's no enrichment process required.
16: Oh,
17: so
16: really?
17: That's everywhere around the world, right? So there's always tight regulations on how you enrich uranium, and they're talking about diluting that now, given what's going on in the Middle East. Yeah, so that's just a superpower in and of itself. It uses heavy water to sort of deal with the radiation that comes out.
16: Sorry, I'm going to have to stop you every now and then. Define heavy water.
17: Heavy water is water that's not typical drinking water, but there's effectively a few modifications that have been done to the molecules to make it better able to absorb the radiation when it comes out. That's for an average listener, that's what it means. But it's like a different part that goes in the nuclear reactor. You create this heavy water, you put it around the fuel rods, yeah. And then it's able to absorb the the radiation that comes out, just like any other reactor would.
16: Okay, so look, I want this country to succeed. I want us to have the energy that we need to run all of these AI data centers that we want to build and that we can make a ton of money off of. But I don't want a nuclear reactor in my backyard, and there's going to be 10 new nuclear reactors in across this country. What make the case for those who would say, great, but just not anywhere near me.
17: Well, what I would start with is think about Darlington, which is just, 80 kilometers from downtown Toronto.
16: Yeah.
17: So we have some of the most massive nuclear, fleet of reactors being built next door, and they've been running for a long time. And I would argue that the people that are living in those communities are happier, right? Those jobs and it's grown the economy there. So I think this concept of, there's definitely nothing to be afraid of, right? Not given the track history. There's lots of risks out there. There's risks with using any sort of fuel. There's risks with walking across the street.
16: What about dealing with the waste, Francis? When you have the used fuel rods, or you've got, is there nuclear waste? I mean, how do we deal with that in the 21st century?
17: Yeah. So what we're doing, so actually in this strategy that came out, there were four pillars. One is up to 10 new large reactors in Canada. The second one is to really sell it abroad, try to, have a Team Canada push to sell Canadian technology in at least four new markets, and then lock in the fuel and waste. So we're looking at options, which is basically bury the fuel very, very deep underground, leveraging technology and innovation that's come out of Scandinavia, so that it basically gets stored there for 1,000 years. And so the idea is that, it is a problem, but it is something that can be well managed and being managed around the world right now.
16: And look, for people who say, this is we don't need that many. You look at a country like France that has been almost exclusively powered by nuclear power since, the 60s? And I don't believe they've had anything resembling a crisis or a problem with their reactors. And they have such a low carbon footprint for the energy that they produce because they've gone the nuclear route.
17: Yeah, And we hear a lot about sovereign AI in this country. One large data center is 300 megawatts. That's the same amount of power as just one of those new nuclear reactors we're building outside of Toronto right now. So those are, you know, it used to be we need a power because we were, you know, converting our gas and oil at home to electric. But now it's the fact that we have these massive sinks, which are the data centers that are just not going away anytime soon.
16: Francis, what would your grandfather say if he were here and, you know, he just came back from the coal mine and he found out that you were here touting nuclear power?
17: I think he would be happy because he spent his life trying to put food on the table for his family, doing a good days of work, you know, maybe head to the pub on the weekend for a beer with his friends. But he was focused on making money and bringing it at home. And I don't think if he would care if it was coal versus nuclear versus wind, he would just be happy to see that there's good paying jobs for people out there.
16: Well, thank you very much, my friend. You take care.
17: Yeah, take care. Bye.
16: Yeah, look, the technology evolves. And when it does, we need to adapt. And when we can say with a high degree of certainty that we're going to get the more bang for our buck, more power for it, and less of a downside environmentally, then you want to double down on something like this technology. And so I'll end this segment by suggesting that maybe it's time to lift the tanker ban. Because everyone keeps talking about the environmental issues of tankers. Do you want to know the date of the last time a tanker attributed to Canada caused an environmental issue, an ecological disaster? It was 1970. That's the last time a Canadian did that. The last time an international tanker did it was 8 years ago, but that was nowhere near here. We have not had a spill in the Pacific Northwest since the Exxon Valdez. Because after Exxon Valdez, they doubled down on technology, on prevention, on risk mitigation. It is not the environmental problem that it was in the past. The business case has been made by our fellow G7 nations. They want what we're making. So let's give ourselves the ability to get it to them. Let's finally do what God intended for this country, was for us to take what's in the ground, take it out responsibly, and ship it to the world with Canadian values on Canadian ships to the benefit of Canada. And on that note, we are going to take a break. When we come back, Clive Davis, one of the most influential music executives in modern history, has passed away at 94 years old. I got a story to share, and you're not going to want to miss it.
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6: This is Global News. I'm Kareem Gouda. Crews say fire activity decreased overnight at the Saw Creek wildfire burning just south of Lytton. The fire is still classified as out of control and is measuring more than 700 hectares. But crews say the area had cooler temperatures and light winds overnight, and an evacuation order is still in place for 3 properties in the village of Lytton and 12 properties in Blue Sky Country. An evacuation alert is in place for hundreds of properties in the area and on the Lytton First Nation. The Trans-Canada Highway is still closed between Boston Bar and Ashcroft. A frightening incident at an Abbotsford penitentiary that sent several officers to hospital has the Union for Correctional Officers calling for action. Tim Perry has the story.
7: The union says as 5 officers were doing a routine search of a cell at Pacific Institution, a struggle broke out and the inmates' stash of some kind of substance ended up airborne. The union says all 5 officers were exposed and were transported to hospital. It says some required Narcan and one required chest compressions. The union and former officers like Alan Mullen say violence continues to rise along with the volume of illicit drugs in Canada's prisons.
8: I'm disappointed, I'm dismayed, but I can't say I'm surprised. It was only a matter of time, and somebody's going to die.
7: John Randall of the Union of Canadian Correctional Officers says the government is going in the wrong direction when it comes to staffing.
9: They're looking at reducing the number of correctional officers we have working on any given shift, which is scary for us, especially in a situation like this as an example.
7: Correctional Service Canada now says lab tests determined the substance was a mix of stimulants, not fentanyl, as was first suspected. Tim Perry, Global News.
6: And there's no shortage of criticism today on the federal and provincial government's plan to buy up empty Metro Vancouver condos and either resell them or rent them at affordable prices. Aaron MacArthur has that story.
10: Prime Minister Mark Carney and Premier David Eby announcing the plan last week as part of a multi-billion dollar program to boost the supply of affordable housing. Well, Carney says the details won't be released until the fall. Critics say buying up unsold condos at market prices is a bailout for developers who made poor decisions in the first place. Conservative leader Pierre Poilievre says the plan puts the pain on the taxpayer.
11: Well, Mark Carney wants you, the taxpayer, who's struggling with mortgage payments, grocery bills, and high gas prices, to pay those losses instead of the developers.
10: The latest data says there are more than 4,000 completed condos sitting empty in Metro Vancouver. BC Housing Minister Christine Boyle says the government is working on ways to provide 2,000 British Columbians with pathways to securing a home. Aaron MacArthur, Global News.
6: In labor news, the threat of a strike shutting down Metro Vancouver's bus and sea bus service in the middle of the World Cup has been averted. Unifor and the Coast Mountain Bus Company say they've reached a tentative agreement covering more than 5,000 transit workers. The company says the deal includes improvements to wages, working conditions, and benefits. Union members will hold a ratification vote in the coming days, and at this point, neither side is revealing the exact details of this agreement. And to sports, where Rob Nottenboom, who first got involved with the Canadian soccer supporters group, the Voyagers, around 2005, says he had no idea what it would grow into. Now, the president of the organization, he says interest in the group has never been higher than it is right now during the World Cup, as fans flock to Toronto and Vancouver to cheer on the men's national team.
12: It was almost like the two cities fed off each other, in a way, and what Toronto started, Vancouver just continued on with, and it's been brilliant.
6: Thousands of fans have joined Voyagers-led marches throughout Toronto and Vancouver, and on Wednesday, they'll be out in full force again, marching to BC Place for Canada's match against Sweden.

0: Switzerland. 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
2: Welcome into The Last Show. It's Monday night. We got a great lineup for you this evening. You'll learn a thing or two you might brain cell along the way. Here is what's coming up on the show. The Munchies, humanity's least noble superpower. In 10 minutes' time, we're going to meet the scientists who got rats high on cannabis, watched them demolish snacks, and then uncovered clues that could help people with diseases that cause nausea and appetite loss. Then after that, does telling innocent lies as a child predict that kid grows up to be a future criminal? Those childhood lies might matter more than you think. We'll cover that halfway through the hour. Let's dive into the show, though. There's a hot new game right now that everyone's playing that you probably haven't heard of. It's called Wordle. Okay, maybe you have heard of it. It was pretty popular during the pandemic. However, why am I bringing it up now? Well, scientists have done very important research looking into Wordle, and they've used information theory to crack the game open with a 99% success rate. This is very interesting to me. We're going to dive into it with Kongyu Peter Wu, a industrial and systems engineering professor at Binghamton University in New York. Peter, welcome to the show.
3: Oh, thank you so much, David.
2: All right. Why did you do it? How did you do it? And why now? Cracking Wordle open and solving it. Why approach this problem? Why was it so interesting to you?
3: It was actually born out of a graduate class that I teach called the Computational Tools. So half that class is about information theory as a domain to for students to apply their programming skills on. And then one of the class projects was to design a problem using information theoretic measures. And then one of the student teams that I advised chose this topic. And it was really interesting because I play myself almost daily. And then the students were passionate about it as well. And then we just thought, hey, let's apply this kind of old body of knowledge on this new problem.
2: So here's how I play. I've Googled what like a really good starting word is. I didn't do any of the work to figure out why it's a good starting word. And from there, I try to guess the right word. That's my personal algorithm. But what's interesting to me about your is trying to guess that right word early on may not be the best way to go about it.
3: That's right. That's right. So it's a guessing game, right? You really want to make sure that for every guess, you get the most out of your guess because you only have so many guesses. And the game becomes, well, the scientific game becomes how to quantify how much you get out of each guess, right? So let's say like we're playing this game of guessing a country you have in mind, and you can ask me questions and I'll tell you yes or no. And you can ask a question like, hey, Is the country you're thinking of Canada?
2: It was, because I am Canadian, but keep going.
3: Yeah, but you could ask that question, right? Is the country you're thinking of Canada? Or you could ask a different question, that is the country you have in mind in Eurasia?
2: Okay, so is it west of France? Like, you could be more vague at the beginning.
3: Exactly. Like, which one of the questions do you think you can get more off on average? More out of? The second one, because if you guess this first one, if it is Canada, then you're right. If it is not, you don't reduce your uncertainty by very much.
2: So there's like specific questions like, is it country A? Or there's like narrowing down questions like, is it in this group of countries?
3: Right. So basically, on average, you get more out of your guess if you ask a question like, is your country west of France, or is your country in Eurasia? By asking a question like that, you end up with a distribution over your resulting countries that is more spread out.
2: Okay, I'm not so much of a nerd, but I think I'm following you. How can we apply this to guessing words in Wordle?
3: Right. And then if you guess a word, there are certain guesses which will result in a either you are right by a very small chance or you are very wrong, and then you don't reduce your uncertainty by very much. There are guesses like that. And there are also guesses that will really result in you reducing the uncertainty by a lot. And then we basically rank all those guesses using this measure, which is entropy.
2: Entropy? Where does entropy come in? We open more questions than you have answered them.
3: I know. Entropy basically measures how spread out your options are. In that country guessing example, if you are either right by a very small chance, being, you know, guessing the country being Canada right, and or you're not right by a great probability, then your distribution is very not spread out. It's not very spread out.
2: So I think I'm following you. How do I become annoyingly good at Wordle so that the next Christmas when I'm with my girlfriend's family and everyone's playing at the table, I can beat them, because it's really just a competition at that point?
3: Well, you have to run our algorithm. Well, that's the nerdy way. That's probably the optimized way, is not always the fun way, right?
2: And how can a person, you know, without an advanced engineering degree, at least attempt to run your algorithm?
3: Well, they could read our paper and implement the algorithm on their own. That's one way. Or they could ask me or, you know, another person on our team to run the algorithm for them. Or they could just play the game in a non-optimized way.
2: Okay, so really think about words that'll narrow down the choices, have like new letters rather than following a clue at first, basically.
3: Right. Like if you guess a word like jumps, right? There are like J or like some less likely letters in there. If you guess those, if you're right, like by a very small probability, you will be right. But if you're not right, you don't narrow down your options by very much. So that would be a poorer guess according to information theory. But if you guess a word that can kind of categorize your remaining options more evenly, then the answer, the hint you get after guessing that guess will do more for you. So that's basically the gist of our method.
2: Okay, we got to expand our minds and not always try to guess what's right, but guess in a way that narrows down the options of letters.
3: Yes.
2: Does this approach, is it used in other ways? Like do airlines, AI systems, do other algorithms take this approach that we use on our daily life? Like, I don't know, scheduling an airplane route or something like that?
3: Not in that specific application, but it is used in all the machine learning predictive modeling models that we use in all our applications that are not really directly relatable in a day-to-day sense, but they are behind the systems and tools we use.
2: Okay, well, I got to ask my last question. What is your starter Wordle word? Mine is audio, because I figure it covers all the vowels except E. And then D is a common letter. And from there, we start going in a wild direction.
3: Well, according to information theory from our paper, the best word to guess, the best first word to guess is tares, T-A-R-E-S.
2: Okay.
3: But my personal one is always something like arise or stand or something like that.
2: All right. Tears, arise, stand. Lots of vowels, lots of common consonants. Take it from there. And if you think you almost have it early on, guess a completely different word. That might be your best bet?
3: Yeah, in that heuristic, yes.
2: All right. Well, Kongyu Peter Wu is a industrial and systems engineering professor at Binghamton University in New York. Peter, I've enjoyed the chat. Thank you for being on the show.
3: Thank you very much.
2: Up next, the scientist who got rats high on cannabis and proved the munchies are real, but also discovered something that could help cancer patients and those who struggle to eat. That's right, we'll cover cheese and chong after the break. See what I did there?
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2: You've all heard the stereotype. You take some cannabis, you get high on weed, and then you eat everything, the munchies. But when scientists got rat stoned and watched what happened, they uncovered something pretty cool. The munchies might reveal something about how brains drive an appetite and how we might help people who struggle with their appetite. I am here with Matt Hill, a neuroscientist at the University of Calgary, who's done this research. Matt, welcome to the show.
8: Thanks for having me.
2: So before we even get to the study here, the munchies, is it actually real? Is it something that demonstrably happens when people, or I guess rats, consume cannabis?
8: Funny enough, this was actually kind of one of the reasons why we actually wanted to do this study, because there is a lot of stuff in cannabis that's, you know, expectancy bias, placebo effects, where people have been told enough times that, you know, this is going to happen and it happens. And there's a lot of belief that that was the case with the munchies. And so we're like, what better to answer that question than to actually do a scientific study, you know? So this is one of the advantages you can do that with, where, you know, in humans, we can blind them by giving them placebo vape pens that have no THC versus actual vape pens. And in rats, where we don't have to worry about this kind of stuff, we can actually just expose them to cannabis vapor and see what happens.
2: But if you give someone a vape pen and then you give somebody an inert pen that doesn't actually have cannabis products in it, the participants know whether they feel high or not, right?
8: You'd be surprised. There's actually some pretty interesting stuff that's been done with this. Again, it's the placebo effect and expectancy bias. And, you know, a lot of people, all my colleagues who do the human side of work, they often say, you know, on a scale of 1 to 10, when people will be given active THC, they'll probably rate it like, you know, I'm high like a 6, 7, 8. But even those that get like a placebo with nothing in it, those you still say, I'm like 2 or 3 high.
2: Wow.
8: Like they will actually still score themselves as feeling something because they expect it so much. So
2: there is this profound effect where if you believe something will happen, it kind of does. And we weren't sure whether that was true for munchies. So what happens when you gave cannabis to rats? I imagine rats don't have legendary tales of getting the munchies that they tell each other. They're non-biased participants.
8: Hey, hopefully not. Yeah, exactly. You know, it was actually pretty much as we expected. Like, so we have these kind of, they're almost like little hot box chambers we can use that give them cannabis vape the same way that, you know, someone would drop a vape pen. And so we put them in there for like 15 minutes. So they get pretty overtly intoxicated on cannabis vapor. And then we just give them access to food and see what happens. And the ones that smoked cannabis went to town. They ate probably 3 to 4 times the amount of food the other rats did. We tried a few tricks to see if, you know, could we stop it? You know, we pre-satiated them, gave them unlimited access to sugar pellets. So they stuffed their faces, got really full. You give them placebo, they do nothing. They're full. They're like, I'm done, man. You get them cannabis vapor though, and they go right back at it as if they haven't eaten, and they ate basically the same amount. They'll work to get access to it. Doesn't seem to be like food type specific. We really thought this was going to be like, oh, you'd like carbs. And I kind of joke the Homer Simpson food, like you'd want things that are like high in carbs and fat and tasty, but didn't seem to matter what we gave the rats. They really enjoyed everything equally and they didn't actually have any preferences.
2: Okay. We could just make like hotboxing rat jokes, like saying that it's cheese and chong or something, but yeah. So there's actually something profoundly interesting underneath this all. There are people who are kind of never hungry. And if rats who aren't hungry, or presumably they're not because they're full, get a little bit of THC and then they want to eat, could this be like a potential cure for appetite loss, eating disorders? Like what can we say in a big way from a study like this?
8: Well, we've kind of known for a while that we could harness this maybe therapeutically. It's just not been done in the most effective manner. I mean, the earlier studies were, you know, way back in the 80s in San Francisco. There were physicians during the AIDS epidemic that, you know, a lot of AIDS patients were undergoing what we call wasting syndrome or cachexia, where they'd stop eating. And it was, you know, part of the disease course that would kind of really not be good in terms of the decline. And so physicians realized they could use cannabis in a lot of those patients and it would stimulate appetite and they'd eat more and it would make them a little bit healthier and more able to fight with the disease. And so that was kind of some of the earlier indications that maybe you could harness this. Again, in the context of like chemotherapy, for example, for cancer, which we know is a profound nauseant. It makes people super sick. They don't want to eat. They don't enjoy food. They just feel nauseous. And cannabis is one of the few things that can actually reduce nausea. So it had been already kind of used somewhat medically in the context of regulating chemotherapy-induced nausea. But we're thinking now actually it might also be really good at stimulating appetite and trying to get people to eat in those conditions. So those are kind of the two that we had like thought with a very obvious ones. And then the other one that's a bit more speculative, but also potentially interesting, is the idea of using it in the context of eating disorders like anorexia, where we know there's issues that people have with food, whether it's kind of appetite related or anxiety related. There's certainly some potential for cannabis to hit both of those angles. And it's been kind of tossed around as an idea for some time, but I think now that we're really starting to understand the mechanisms by which cannabis can trigger food intake and drive appetite, maybe we have a bit more of grounds to push that forward.
2: Now, is the cannabis increasing the appetite like fundamentally, or is it tricking the brain into thinking someone's hungry? Or are those two things the same thing? I'm just treating them as separate.
8: No, I mean, that's a valid question. They're hard to disentangle. It seems to probably do both to some degree. I mean, what we were able to disentangle in our study is really that what we think is happening is we go through a process called reward devaluation. Like, rewarding aspects of food are a big part of making us want to eat it. And the way I always explain it to people is, I'm like, you know, if you haven't eaten for a day and you're just starving and someone pulls out like a pizza, that pizza has so much rewarding value behind it. Like the smell, the taste, the sight, everything. You just kind of drool. You're like, oh, I want to eat it. And that first piece tastes so good. But you eat like four of those slices, and by the time you hit the fifth, it's just like greasy, nasty. You don't have that drive anymore.
2: Yeah.
8: And so that process of the way that we view the food and the way that we value it in our brain is actually a normative process by which, as we get full when we're eating, that our brain turns off our feeding behavior. And what cannabis seems to do is it prevents that kind of degradation of reward. So we say that it prevents reward devaluation. And as a consequence, it just maintains food having a very high reward salience. And so as a consequence of that, that fifth piece of pizza like doesn't look nasty anymore. It looks just as good as the first one did. And so you kind of keep eating. So a lot of this seems to be reward based in the context of driving food intake, because it's just like, wow, that seems delicious.
2: I'm hearing that cannabis can be potentially useful in cancer patients, people with eating disorders, people with any kind of suppressed appetite. I'm hearing that you did it in rats. I think we've met our educational burden for this show to make, you know, this interview informative. So now I got to ask the stupid question. What do rats act like when they're stoned compared to rats that aren't stoned? Like, is it hilarious? Is it as funny as I think it would be?
8: I think it depends on what you, like I said, it's kind of the transparent chamber, like a little hot box, basically, that we have set up. It's sealed so that the vapor goes in and, you know, they're in there for an exposed amount of time. They, by the end of the session, they're pretty chill. They're just kind of hanging out on the side of the cage. Their eyes are kind of droopy. They're just like, whatever. I mean, as soon as you pick them up and get them moving, they're happy to get around and do stuff. But if, the same way, if I guess someone, you could say someone who gets high lies around on the couch, but all of a sudden someone comes to the door, they might jump up and get up and be normal again, but you let them on their own.
2: Dave's not home. I'm sorry. I couldn't help myself.
8: Yeah. Otherwise they're just going to chill. And so I feel like a lot of it is they just look really chill. It's actually kind of funny.
2: Is there a big lesson in kind of the brain and neuroscience here that our sense of hunger might be more, I don't know, negotiable than we thought? I know that GLP-1 drugs, we're not necessarily talking about those, but those can kind of suppress appetite by tricking the brain into thinking it's full. Cannabis sort of doing the opposite. Hunger seems to be really a function of the brain, isn't it?
8: Yeah, and that's actually kind of funny, because the follow-up study we're just finishing right now is trying to understand with like GLP-1s, how does that work with cannabis? Like, I have a bet with a colleague of mine that we're running the study on as to which drug will win. Will Ozempic win, and will it suppress the appetite, or will cannabis win and override the Ozempic and make them have the munchies still? So, jury's out on that, but we'll know soon enough. But yeah, I mean, it is just a very interesting thing to think about the way that we kind of play with brain chemistry in a manner to try and gauge hunger and what we can do with that in therapeutic senses.
2: Well, Matt, it's been a joy having you on the show. Thanks for sharing your study with me and talking about stoned rats.
8: Thanks so much for having me.
2: Matt Hill is a neuroscientist at the University of Calgary. Just after the break, did you ever lie as a kid about finishing your homework, brushing your teeth, or breaking an antique in the living room? That was me. Sorry, Mom. Most kids do. But researchers followed up with children many years later and found the ones who told major lies ended up, on average, in trouble in later life. So are childhood lies really harmless? We'll answer that next.
19: Keep your feed interesting. Follow lastshow.pizza on all your favorite apps. It's the best way to keep David humble in the comments. 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

0: Most kids lie. They might lie about cookies, doing their homework, and destroying their mother's unique antique dish. I'm sorry, Mom, that was me. And these lies may not seem like a big deal, but what if they are? In the sense that kids who lie then grow up, they end up worse off than kids who told the truth. Well, someone studied all this, and we're going to dig into it here with Victoria Talwar, a psychologist at McGill University. Victoria, welcome to the show.
1: Happy to be here.
0: So little lies or big lies that kids tell. This is a sticky one because often it doesn't matter. Like, does it matter that a kid stole a cookie from the cookie jar? I think parents don't generally think it's a big deal unless it hits some threshold or the lies are damaging, right?
1: That's right. I mean, the fact is lie telling emerges as a sort of normal behavior in the preschool years. So if your kid, if they start telling little fibs, often, in fact, they're quite amusing, right? Because they're kind of obvious fibs. Like, did you eat that cookie? No. And then they have like chocolate stains all over their face, you know? So they're often not even that good at lying at that young age. It doesn't mean that we shouldn't, like, you know, not take it seriously. And that, of course, we want to teach our children to be honest and promote their honesty. But it really is just sort of them. You know, they've sort of learnt the ability that, oh, wait, maybe I could say something else and maybe I can make them believe it. And they're kind of testing out this new sort of cognitive ability. So lying actually emerges a result of developing cognitive skills. So in a way, it's kind of a byproduct of positive development. It's actually related to perspective taking. And perspective taking, as we know, is really important in life. But we also then learn, like, oh, I could maybe manipulate and create a false belief in someone else. So if it comes out of this sort of positive development, and for most children, you know, we teach them to be honest and it's not becoming a problem behavior. So that's the most important thing. And I think most parents realize that, you know, that their kid is just sort of trying out to see if they can get away with this.
0: Yeah, and like experimenting with a new skill, figuring out what this thing is before they're sort of taught, okay, don't do it. That seems important to me. You know, like I know how to speed in my car. I have that ability. I pressed the pedal too fast once or twice when I was young. I know not to do it because it's dangerous and illegal, basically.
1: That's right. And so, you know, most children get socialized, especially by the time they get to the school years, they get socialized. Their parents, there's consequences for lying, their parents, their siblings, and also peers. And they start to realize that people don't really like it when you lie to them. And so there's consequences here. And so they drop down to only occasionally lying. And we see research with adults show that adults mostly by and far are honest, most adults, but they tell the occasional lie here and there.
0: Okay, let's talk about when it becomes a major problem and then talk about how that can follow you into later life and what the negatives of that are.
1: Well, so what our research has shown is that for the vast majority, what you see is, you know, a lot of children have sort of low or stable lying rates that may decline over time. A few kids lie at a higher rate at a young age, but some of those kids, many of those kids, actually, it also declines over time. So there might be lying a little bit more at grade school and whatever, but over time they decline to being this sort of low-level lying that we see amongst the majority of adults. There's just a very small percentage of children that start to show an increasing incline in lying over time, especially as you get through the adolescent years. And those that have sort of higher or persistent patterns of lying over time, those ones usually, they have a higher risk of having sort of negative outcomes. But they're part of a pattern of overall behavioral difficulty. So we see that children who are more aggressive when they're in the school years or are more impulsive in adolescence, these children have a higher likelihood of being in that group that has persistent or problematic kind of consistent lying. And those kids who are more persistent and of higher likelihood lines, they are more likely, our research found, to have sort of mental health difficulties and also maybe more likely to have a sort of a criminal record by the time they get into their early adulthood.
0: Even for this group that lies more within them, is there a difference between like lying because you're scared you'll get in trouble? Maybe like you don't give your parents your report card, or you say you didn't skip class when you did, versus a kid who sort of enjoys lying to manipulate people?
1: Yeah, out of the, and again, it's a really small percentage of people who have what we call problematic lying, patterns of lying that are persistent. Those are not all the same either. There's some that sort of are more Machiavellian in their lying. They lie very strategically to manipulate others, to get things for personal gain. They may not feel very bad about it even, right? So they have less sort of feelings of guilt about it. And then there's others. So those individuals that I talked about, they tend to be, you know, score higher in terms of more antisocial personality traits and more callous emotional traits. Whereas there's another group that lie sort of persistently. We call them often pathological liars. These individuals often do feel guilt after they lie, but they just can't stop themselves. And they're often telling lies, identity lies, to try and make themselves appear well. They're telling lies to their friends and family. And they often will present themselves to therapists and say, I just can't stop myself. I'm like, they're habitual liars, but they do feel bad about it. And it has a very negative impact on their life. You can imagine their social relationships, it has a negative impact on them.
0: I imagine like dating's hard, because when you like live with someone or are partnered up with someone, like they're going to notice, you know, it's kind of an antisocial behavior.
1: Yes. And we found that with people like who are these more prolific liars that tell these big lies, including to their partners, they're much more likely to have more relationship breakups.
0: Okay. So if a parent notices that their kid is lying a little more than usual, or lying in these manipulative ways, can we intervene? Can we put kids on like a path of honesty before it's too late, or before they grow up and get any of these negative outcomes?
1: Absolutely. And the best time to intervene is the younger, the better, right? But I would say that for most kids, you know, if you catch them telling a lie or two, I wouldn't necessarily freak out as a parent, right?
0: Don't lose your mind, but maybe explain the importance of honesty.
1: Exactly, exactly. Explain the importance of honesty. It's an ongoing conversation. So I would say you want to talk about the importance of honesty. Any behaviors, traits you want to children to develop, you don't want to just talk about it one time. It's like it's an ongoing conversation. You should point out honesty when you see it, like, oh, we were at the grocery store and that man got extra change and he gave it back. Wow, he was really honest. Point out that people are being honest in your environment. When the child is honest, because you have to recognize that it can often be really hard. It takes courage to be honest when you've done something wrong, right? Oh, I broke your vase. You know, if the easier out is to just say, no, I don't know what happened. I don't know anything about it. So to take courage to own up and have responsibility, instead of freaking out just about the broken vase, which you may want to address anyhow, because maybe they shouldn't have been playing with the ball in the living room, but you still want to acknowledge, wow, I'm really proud that you took responsibility for that and you were honest. That's a powerful message, because they just got credibility for something that made them feel good. And they see that in your eyes, you think that's good. So you want to give them these messages, and then they'll be honest. But if you see that constantly over time, over a period of time, their lying is very persistent, you see it, other problem behaviors, and you're having trouble dealing with it. As a parent, if you're having trouble dealing with it, ask for help, get help. There's always, that's a great thing to do. If you are having trouble, go ask for help. There are people who can help you. And there's, there's never a bad time to ask for help when you realize that you need help.
0: It's so interesting that these things we do as kids can have an effect on us as adults. Something to think about. I appreciate you coming on the show.
1: Thank you for inviting me.
0: Victoria Talwar is a psychologist at McGill University. 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Just ahead, a brainless blob that can solve problems and make decisions. The bizarre science of slime molds and what they say about intelligence, because they don't have brains. I'm David Cooper. This is The Last Show, and slime molds next.
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19: A shared experience for the curious.

0: Here's one of the coolest science stories I've heard recently. Imagine this, a blob of yellow goo, a slime mold that has no brain, no nervous system, and apparently no respect for the rules, because it can solve problems, it can escape traps, it can even make decisions. Yes, decisions, a fungus making decisions without a brain. Let's talk about it here, because if this mold can do that without a brain, what do we even need our brains for? That's the question here. I'm here with Lisa Schick, a biological physicist at the Technical University of Munich in Germany who studied slime molds. Lisa, welcome to the show.
1: Hi.
0: I'm so excited to talk to you. What is a slime mold, first of all? Because it sounds cool, but I have no idea what it is.
1: Slime mold is a very special creature, actually. So the slime mold that we study, so first of all, it's not a fungus and it's not something else. It's its very own species.
0: Oh, no. I've already misrepresented your research by saying fungus. I saw mold and I thought fungus. Thank you for correcting me. So what is it exactly if it's not a...
1: Yeah, so I'm not a biologist, so I don't want to be pinpointed to the correct identification. Pizarum, the slime mold that we study, is a huge single cellular organism, which is the first thing that makes it so fascinating, because this whole gooey stuff, it's just one single cell.
0: And how big can they get?
1: It has very different sizes, actually. So it can be tiny. We usually grew it roughly fingernail size in the lab, but it also can be several square meters big.
0: And where does it show up in nature usually?
1: You can find it in most forests. There are different species. I think you can also find it worldwide. So that's kind of fun. If you just walk through the forests and keep your eyes open, you might see some yellow gooey stuff crawling on branches or leaves or trunks.
0: Let's get to the headline here, because I'm hearing that a brainless blob crawling in the woods can make decisions. How can it do that without a brain?
1: Yeah, that's what intrigued me to start working on this organism, actually. Because there's so much research out there where you see it solving mazes and doing like all of this fun stuff where you would be like, oh, that has to have like an organizing center, some brain type structure that tells it where to go. But it's actually not that. So people might be discussing whether this is a decision-making process. But in our opinion, it is, because it actually extends its body. It checks its surrounding and then it decides on where to grow depending on its environment. And it does that by just using physics.
0: Is it like solving puzzles? Is it escaping a blue light trap? Like, how deep does this intelligence go? What exactly can the mold do?
1: So it hates blue light. Blue light is probably connected to the sun and it avoids the sun because that's harmful for it. So when we trap it in blue light, it tries to stay in there, but then it has to decide, should I stay or should I go? Because there is no food around. That's how we designed our experiments. And if it stays there, it will die. So it has to walk over this blue light area eventually just to be able to survive.
0: I've watched videos of this and it looks like the slime mold is thinking to me. It's like twitching, it's pulsing, it's testing where to go, possibilities. What is happening? How is it doing this?
1: So it relocates by moving its body and it forms these tubular structures and it transports some fluid gooey stuff through its structures. And by changing how it's pumping, it moves into one or the other direction. So there's a wave pulsing over this organism and that wave is continuously reorganizing. And that's how it's able to move directions and form like teeny tiny protrusions going out, testing, feeling what the environment looks like, evolving its structure by adapting physical properties of its network, for example, by removing veins or building new structures, and then it can propel forward.
0: So am I understanding this correctly? It's not really choosing a direction so much as it is like its own internal plumbing is like flowing and then that makes it decide where to go. But how is this analogous to intelligence?
1: That's where people actually decide, like, there's a big discussion if this is intelligent or not. We think it's very clever. I'm not sure if I would call it intelligent per se, but it's very clever because the mechanics, the physics behind it allows it to do basically everything that we do with our brain as well. I mean, yeah, not talking or walking around, but the physics behind it. So just this pumping and pulsing and pushing forward, adapting the physics behind it, that's how it kind of solves problem, like escaping a trap. And that's why we say it's clever.
0: It sort of opens a philosophical question, though. Like, we assume a brain is needed to be clever, but is decision-making in nature just like physics and mechanics in disguise?
1: I would say yes. I mean, of course, you can say there are different levels of decision-making. But also, if we try to make, like, if we boil ourselves down to, like, the biochemistry inside of us, that's also decision making.
0: So you're saying my brain is one giant slime mold. That's exactly what you said. Word for word, I'm quoting you on that.
1: Basically.
0: Now, researching these slime molds, did anything surprise you? Was there a moment when the creature, can I even call it a creature, did something that made you think, wow, that is very strange, perhaps unsettling?
1: I mean, the experiment that we now published is not the experiment that we started off with.
0: Yeah.
1: So we were very puzzled that we could actually, like, trapping it was one thing, but then observing and seeing that it always escapes along specific areas of these traps, that was super puzzling because that's not what we expected. We thought that it would just take the nearest route out of the system.
0: And what route did it end up taking to get out of the trap?
1: And so the traps that we use, they have like hexagonal or square form, circular form. So they shape the network of this organism. And by shaping that network, it gives it directionality because there are like long axes and short axes where this wave can establish on. That's pulsing over the system. And by doing so, we actually force it to choose like an energetically optimal state for it to escape.
0: Look, this is a very strange thing for me to hear. Would you challenge people to rethink what intelligence even is after observing these things?
1: That's actually basically what I wrote my PhD thesis about, so yes.
0: And what would you want the average person, an unintelligent one like me, or an intelligent one like our listener, to know about intelligence itself?
1: I think I would hope that people are open-minded, that there's a lot more out there than what they would maybe define or expect from the first thing. I mean, that's the basics of science. There's always open questions. There's always stuff that's not solved yet. And that also means that we might have to reshape how we see nature, how we talk about nature, how we define what's out there.
0: Yeah, and it makes me think, like, if we find life on another planet, will it look more like a slime mold, or will it look more like us, or like something else altogether? That's a deep question.
1: Exactly, and I don't have an answer to that, so be open-minded and see if anyone finds life on another planet.
0: But maybe the slime mold does. Maybe. We don't know. We can't know. Well, maybe we can. Well, Lisa Schick is a biological physicist at the Technical University of Munich in Germany. Lisa, it's been a joy talking about slime molds with you.
1: It's been much fun. Thank you.
0: Just ahead, students can now get AI to write their university essays in seconds. So to me, that sounds like education is broken. But maybe we've completely misunderstood what writing is and what AI does. Because new research says AI might demand students think more, not less. How can that work? We'll discuss it next.
2: Be the guest we didn't know we needed. Call 1-888-505-6644. That's 1-888-505-6644. The Last Show with David Cooper.
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1: This is Global News. I'm Kareem Gouda. The by-election period has officially kicked off for the riding of North Vancouver Capilano to fill a vacancy in Parliament. The opening comes after MP and former Cabinet Minister Jonathan Wilkinson became Canada's ambassador to the European Union, a post he was appointed to in April. Canada's chief electoral officer launched the by-election period on Monday for the riding in BC and another in Quebec, where an MP recently resigned. The official date of the by-election elections must be announced between July 3rd and December 19th, and the earliest possible date that they can hold the election is August 10th. Meantime, British Columbia will spend $16 million over the next 2 years focusing on the people behind a large chunk of the province's street disorder, as well as property and retail crime.
2: Police have said a small number of people cause a disproportionate amount of property crime. The multi-million dollar effort will focus on 420 chronic offenders. The program's based on existing pilot projects in BC that have seen some success. A coalition of community and business groups welcomes the news, but says the underlying causes must also be addressed. The co-founder of Save Our Streets says his group has long called for more supports for addictions and mental health care around the province. Jason White, The Canadian Press.
1: Meantime, federal conservative leader Pierre Poilievre says a wholesale repeal of Liberal government crime laws is needed to help keep Canadians safe. Speaking in Richmond today, Poilievre cited the case of Kelowna woman Bailey McCourt, who was allegedly murdered by her ex-husband in July of last year, just hours after he was convicted on an assault charge. The Tory leader says changes are needed to bail laws that allow violent offenders back out onto the streets.
3: There are women right across this country who do not feel safe, who are afraid to go on transit, who are afraid that a violent ex is being released yet again under Liberal laws, and then these Liberals expect me to be quiet about it. I'm not going to be quiet about it.
1: Just this past week, the Senate passed a bill known as Bailey's Law, inspired by Bailey McCourt, aimed at addressing intimate partner violence. And anticipation is growing for Wednesday's huge FIFA World Cup game at BC Place between Canada and Switzerland. Global's Terry McIsaac has more on the buzz being created in Vancouver by the beautiful game.
4: Oh my gosh, hang on a second. Okay, hang on.
5: Ticket broker Kingsley Bailey is barely able to keep up with the requests for tickets. If you want to see Wednesday's game, he says it will set you back about $2,000 a ticket. As Global reporter Grace Key found out, if you're looking to attend the round of 16 game at BC Place, which could feature Colombia or Portugal, it'll be a lot more.
4: North of 25.
6: 25,000. For how many tickets?
4: One.
6: For one ticket, $25,000?
4: Yes.
5: At Sunday's match between Egypt and New Zealand, Vancouver police say two people were ejected and banned from the stadium for a year for setting off a flare during the game. Terry McIsaac, Global News.
1: And thousands of fans have joined Voyagers-led marches through Toronto and Vancouver ahead of Team Canada's first two World Cup matches. The organization's president, Rob Nottenboom, says the way fans have embraced the men's national team during the tournament has exceeded his wildest expectations.
7: The march itself kind of took on a life of its own. We didn't anticipate in our wildest dreams that it would snowball like this.
1: Nottenboom says he expects fans to be out in full force in Vancouver again Wednesday as they again march to BC Place for Canada's match against Switzerland. From the Global News Desk, I'm Kareem Gouda.
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9: AI, LLMs, they can spit out paragraphs and paragraphs in seconds, and they can be used by students to write entire papers, which has educators wondering if writing assignments are perhaps doomed. But what if writing with an AI doesn't prevent a student from actually thinking? It just forces them to think a little differently. Well, that's what a new study suggests. I'm here with its authors, Abram Anders and Emily Dukes-Speltz, who are both professors who specialize in AI and writing. Abram, welcome to the show.
10: Oh, thanks for having me.
9: And Emily

0: welcome to you as well.
1: Thanks so much. Happy to be here.
0: My worry is that, like, there's this crisis in education where, especially in, like, I don't know, English and writing fields, people can just write papers without actually doing any thinking, work, whatever. Cheating, almost. Well, definitely. What's kind of the state of things for both of you as professors right now when it comes to AI and assignments?
2: Well, I think it's a big concern that's on the top of everyone's mind. And, we all worry when there's a big, shiny, easy button out there, even if it doesn't work the way we intend. But I also think that, you know, in higher education, we've had this issue of people being concerned about cheating for a long time. And, you know, I think my experience in working with professionals, working with students at undergraduate and graduate level, is by and large, the vast majority of people want to do good work. They want to learn. And if we can give them learning experiences that take some of the mystery and the ambiguity out of what a shortcut may or may not do for you, I think it can help people make smarter choices that are aligned with their actual values.
0: Okay, so overall, not the biggest negative opinion you have, Abram. Emily, what's your take as a professor? Are students just turning in assignments that are one prompt equals paper? Like, tell me about the history of Shakespeare. Boom, you got your paper there.
1: Yeah, it's a big part of our concern in a lot of our classes for sure. And it can happen, definitely. But I think a lot of the work that Abram and some of my other colleagues and I have been doing is just trying to get beyond, let's catch students who are trying to cheat with AI. And instead, what can we do to better support them if they are going to choose to use AI to help them in their education? How can they use it more effectively, more ethically, all of those things. So trying to go a bit beyond just let's catch them and figure out what we can do to help them instead.
0: Let's look to the tech industry here for a second, because I've seen job listings for like large tech companies called prompt writers, which is essentially someone who just is really good at prompting AI to do things, which got me thinking, students have to write good prompts in order to get good outputs, don't they?
2: Absolutely. Well, and I think the thing that's not really obvious until you think about it and reflect on your own practice is that those prompts are not easy to write, not just because writing clear instructions, having a good plan, but it's because there's so much work that happens before you even write the prompt. I mean, think about it. If you had to write a report, you'd gather your information, you'd think about your audience, you'd figure out what are my purpose and goals. You could consider the last time you wrote one of these and what does that look like? And so there's actually this tremendous amount of work that goes into gathering context. So recently, scholars have started to talk about context engineering as being equally important as prompt engineering. And that's why I think some of us who work closely with AI are less concerned in the long run about cheating, because AI fundamentally doesn't have access to that. It can only be provided that by a human user. And the human user needs to understand what they're trying to do pretty well to give good instructions and to get reasonably good results.
0: Suppose you have a university class where the teacher, the professor knows the students are going to use it. And then a really, you know, a good student really spends a lot of time with that prompt, citing their sources, checking the output, editing it to make it look good. Can that actually require just as much deep thought as writing the paper to begin with, or a slightly different type of deep thought?
1: Yeah, I think that's a lot of what we've been exploring with our students. We've seen a lot of really good in-depth thinking and a lot of even metacognition happening when students are able to reflect on what goes into their prompting strategies, and especially what it takes to keep adequately iterating with AI once it gives you one output. What can you do to further follow up with that and make that output even better yourself? So yeah, absolutely. I think a lot of deep thinking needs to go into the process in order for students to be more effective users of AI.
0: This is kind of a new way of thinking about it, because I've always just kind of trashed AI and saying that there's this existential crisis in education that AI is going to bring. What are some other ways that students can really think deeply around prompts and context to show that they learned something, even though they're using AI to write their assignments?
2: Well, I think, you know, in the study that we published, we identified three big concepts that students, in our experience, learned along the way to help guide their own behavior. And I think that's what's powerful about the study. This is students articulating for themselves their own lessons and how they want to use AI. The first big one is that they quickly became aware if you just throw in a minimal effort prompt and take the first result, you're really getting very weak generic results. And it's only when you do a bit of experimentation, trying different approaches, giving it some additional information and context, that you actually start to see any kind of reasonable result. And the other outcome of that is that you suddenly start to really realize, hey, I actually have a point of view on what I'm trying to do here. And maybe I don't even really want an easy button because I have a vision for what I'm going for. And I'm using AI, but I'm still not going to want to shortchange that vision or the quality standards I hold for it.
0: So you have to like tell AI to account for your point of view, which is sort of deep thinking and makes your prompt more complicated or something like that?
2: Well, in the medical profession, they had long had this pedagogical phrasing that says you have to learn one, you have to do one, and you have to teach one. And the idea being that you only really master material when you can effectively teach somebody else how to do it. And what we found students describing in their experiences working with AI is that they realize I have to teach the AI how to do what I want it to do. And we find that that actually leads them to more clearly make their tacit knowledge, that's the kind of ideas and knowledge they have, explicit for the AI. And in doing so, there's a lot of learning happening.
0: Earlier in the interview, you said the vast majority of students want to learn, want to think about these things. And I'm hearing that students can thoughtfully use AI from you. And anecdotally, in my own experience, I see the difference between using it thoughtfully and not. But what about those students who just want to like get the paper done quickly, cut all corners? Is it pretty easy to spot that kind of homework being turned in?
1: For the most part, I would say, yeah, there's a pretty surface level depth that goes into the output when you just kind of put in a basic prompt, copy and paste that basic output and go with it. So I think something that has helped us a lot with a lot of our students is just teaching them to be a little bit critical of the output, not just accepting that first beautiful sounding, intelligent sounding output is the answer to all of your problems. If they can be just a little bit critical of that, you will often go beyond those students who will just copy and paste and get that easy answer, if that makes sense.
0: It does. For those who fear this technology and think that it's got potential to like ruin all higher education, all education together, people who make sweeping statements like that, maybe I'm someone like that who said something like that in the past. Regardless, what would you want someone like that to know about how it's actually going to be used in the next 10 years by students at universities and colleges?
2: Well, I think there is a really telling moment we had in the course. We had a master's of fine arts, a creative writer. You know, she's staking a career in writing fiction and nonfiction. And she says she took the course to study the enemy, so to speak, because she was concerned about AI taking the jobs. And one of the things she found when taking the course is, well, I have nothing to worry about because the AI can't replace me. It leads to these generic results. It sounds like a marketer. It can put out tons and tons of copy, but it's copy to nowhere. But at the same hand, through using the tools in the course, she realized, hey, actually, this can be helpful for me in doing research and condensing summaries and as a thought partner as I'm working towards what I'm trying to do. And I really do believe that this is what we're going to find is that if you want high quality, any kind of output, whether it's artistic, professional, marketing, you need a human who's curating that. And the AI can help them, but it can't replace them.
0: Abram Anders is a professor at Iowa State University, and Emily Dukes Speltz is a professor at Embry-Riddle Aeronautical University in Florida. Emily, thanks for joining me today.
1: Thanks so much.
0: And Abram, thanks to you as well.
2: Thank you.
0: Just ahead, the feeling of shame. Most spend time trying to avoid it, but what if it's got a useful purpose?
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0: Nobody likes feeling shame, except maybe me because I like karaoke. But let's talk about shame. Like when you're in the shower and something embarrassing happens and you replay that moment 3 years later with the water falling on top of you. My question is shame good for anything? Maybe. What if it isn't a design flaw? What if shame evolved to protect your reputation and possibly keep you connected to other people? Let's talk all things shame with Daniel Sneezer, a psychology professor at Oklahoma State University. Daniel, welcome to the show.
19: Great to be here, David.
0: As a performer, I feel like I have a weird relationship with shame because I'm constantly like being judged, and maybe I like it. But for most people, they want to avoid shame, or at least they think they do, as much as possible, right?
19: Yes. People look at shame, and psychologists have looked at shame, and they say, you know, it's a bad thing, it feels terrible, and people want to avoid shame. But I think what we want to avoid is, the immediate feeling of shame sucks. But I think the thing that we're trying to avoid is not so much the feeling per se, but rather the thing that triggers the shame, which is people potentially or actually looking down on you or being disgusted by you, etc. So it's a little bit like physical pain. In physical pain, it it's painful and we don't like the feeling of pain, but actually physical pain is highly protective of individuals. The real threat is the tissue damage that you get when you get a cut or an infection or you burn yourself. And physical pain protects you because it immobilizes the body part. It makes you learn so that you don't get burned again, etc. And without the feeling of physical pain, some people have genetic mutations which makes them unable to feel physical pain. And they die young because they burn themselves and so on. And I think that shame is similar.
0: Interesting. And is shame different than, let's say, guilt or embarrassment? And if so, how?
19: In the theory I'm working on is that they are somewhat similar, but somewhat different. In many situations, we feel both of these things, but you can separate them. And so the notion is that shame is a reputation management machine. It protects you against people disliking you when they learn negative information about you. So you're eating the last slice of pizza, or you steal money, or you lie, you cheat. And people find out, and then they become less likely to help you and more likely to shun you and ostracize you and so on. And humans are a social species. So that's pretty much a death sentence. And shame protects you from that. That makes you avoid the situation, hide incriminating evidence, and so on. And in guilt, the problem is you usually inadvertently harm someone whom you love. And so it recalibrates and it revises behavior going forward so you don't impose a cost on them. And so, for example, if you feel, if you commit an act of sexual infidelity, you might feel guilt. In which case you don't do it again. Or alternatively, if you feel shame only but not guilt, you keep doing it but in private, or you under cover of secrecy. So these are somewhat different emotions.
0: Interesting. So if we take the pain analogy, like pain or the memory of it prevents me from grabbing the baking dish out of the oven, I'm going to put on mitts.
19: Yes.
0: It's kind of doing a job for me. It's protecting my physical body. In this sense, shame, the fear of shame, the memory of shame, what kind of job is it doing for us?
19: The threat, so in physical pain, you can think of the threat as the tissue damage.
0: Sure.
19: And in shame, it's analogous and it's similar. The damage is not so much to tissue, although it could be to tissue if people punch you in the face, or, you know, they can kill you in extremis, but it's reputational damage. So you can think of machinery in the brain for evaluating other people based on how much, you know, what's in it for me, you know, from John and from Thomas and from Jack. Are they nice to me? Are they my brother, my cousin, or they're strangers, but maybe they're nice to me? Are they productive? Are they strong and can they harm me if I don't do their bidding? And so on. There's a bunch of factors that determine whether and how much we help others or don't help others, or we appease others and so on. And it's highly informational. So information about your assets, your ability to harm, your ability to help, your willingness to help, all of those things are factored in to other people's willingness to help you more or less. And so you can see where it is going. Information to the extent that you're a winner, that you are competent, that you ace the exam, that you're highly productive, you have a Mercedes. You want to broadcast, and people do broadcast that information, and other people recalibrate their evaluation of you. They become more likely to give you status and respect and so on. So that's the emotion of pride, and people have a display. They broadcast loudly, physically. They adopt a stance that is phylogenetically ancient. Many other animals, non-human animals, they go into these puffed up, erect stance, communicating, I'm a winner. And other people recalibrate in agreement with that. And then the cousin or the mirror image of pride is shame, when there's potential for damage as opposed to potential for winning. And so, yes, in shame, there's potential or actual negative broadcast of information. And the shame machine works for you in trying to... it's like, you know, Coca-Cola or Ford, they messed up with something and then they hire a PR company to do damage control.
0: So shame's our little internal PR manager is what you're saying?
19: That, I think that's exactly what shame is. It's the part of the brain that does PR damage for damage control for yourself, for the actor.
0: So in some sense, we've evolved this all to protect our reputations. The next time we feel shame, I guess we'll feel bad, but just know the whole mechanism of it is the reason your reputation's intact to begin with.
19: I think that's right. But that's not how most or many psychologists see this shame. A popular theory of shame is that, okay, so they look at what shame does and what does shame do? They look at it from the third party perspective. So they looked at other people who are ashamed, and what do they notice? They notice correctly that they hide, that they don't share these incriminating evidence, that sometimes they become more aggressive, they evade, they don't like to share, of course. But from this third-party perspective or from the victim perspective, you look at the shameful person and you say, this is bad, because as a victim, you'd rather the offender, you know, confess and apologize and be nice and make up to you. But rather, as a victim or as a third party, you observe the shameful person hiding and so on, and you say, this is compounding the offense. You know, not only they stole, but now they're hiding, they're lying, and so on. And you observe these things, which are correctly described, the outputs or behavior that shame does. And so many psychologists have concluded from these facts that shame is a bad thing because it does things that are bad. That they would rather not, the shameful person, not do. But I think that the proper question is not so much, do I as a victim dislike him hiding, but rather do I as the actor, from the perspective of the actor? The question is not what shame does for society, but rather what shame does for the actor. Does it do anything useful? And the answer is for the actor in the predicament of potential or actual, you know, being shunned from the community, it does something very useful.
0: Ask not what shame can do for society, ask what shame can do for you. And it's protecting your reputation.
19: Exactly. So in this paper that we've recently published, we find that in many different cultures, Southern honor American cultures and Northern less honor bound cultures in the United States, but also in China, Japan, Spain, Portugal, and so on, we found that in all of these places, shame has a very distinct and replicable, robust signature. And we found in every culture in which we tested, as you might expect, that people report more shame when you imagine that your incompetence is public more than private.
0: Well, Daniel, I've enjoyed the chat. Thanks for talking to me about shame and this interesting way of looking at it.
19: Thank you. Great to be here.
0: Daniel Sneezer is a psychology professor at Oklahoma State University. Just ahead, how one dose can create months of change. Is psilocybin or magic mushrooms, taken in approved settings, changing mental health treatment?
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0: Psilocybin, commonly called magic mushrooms, have gone from an illegal substance, a part of counterculture, to one of the most buzzy areas in mental health research. So for someone struggling with their mental health, could a single psychedelic experience succeed where years of treatment sometimes fail? That is a question we're going to explore here with clinical psychologist and adjunct professor at the University of Toronto, Dr. Dominique Morisano. Dr. Morisano, welcome to the show.
33: Thanks for having me.
0: So for someone who have only heard psilocybin referred to as magic mushrooms, they've never seen them before, maybe they don't even know someone who's tried them, what exactly is this substance?
33: Yeah, so I mean, you know, basically all of these mushrooms contain psilocybin, which is, you know, what people think is the active component in producing psychedelic or what people used to refer to as hallucinogenic experiences. They grow all over the world, interestingly enough, naturally in a lot of different places, on cow manure, in fields, in the woods. And they produce an experience for people like in different doses that can be light or kind of moderate or heavy, and up to 8 hours where they kind of put you in an alternate state.
0: Now, I think for a long time, they were something that most people didn't know about. Then the government kind of clamped down on them, depending on where you live. They were treated as illegal substances. I think in many places they still are. But then it feels like to me, maybe 20 years ago, maybe my timelines are wrong, but some time ago, psychologists and psychiatrists started being interested in this substance to help with mental health difficulties. What were some of the ideas that the people who researched this early on had about the substance?
33: Yeah, I think that, you know, 20 years ago is exactly right. I think it was around 2006 that people started researching them again at Johns Hopkins. But they had been researching them, you know, decades prior down in Maryland and in Saskatchewan and I think in Vancouver as well. But basically, you know, at some point we're during the war on drugs, they stopped researching them. And then in 2006, they decided to revive the research to take a look at whether it might help people with things like addiction, with smoking cessation, depression, end-of-life anxiety, things like that. Mostly because, frankly, the treatments we had in psychiatry weren't working very well.
0: People weren't responding well to traditional medication, or in some cases they were, in some cases they weren't.
33: Yeah, basically the breakthrough SSRIs and, you know, antidepressants that were out there were not as effective as people hoped. Anti-anxiety drugs like benzodiazepines were causing addictive problems in people and weren't supposed to be for long-term use. And they didn't really have good pharmacotherapy for post-traumatic stress disorder or even for addiction, things like that.
0: We often hear of PTSD when this kind of research comes up, and I want to get to that. But one headline that really grabbed me as I was doing a little bit of research for this interview is that one dose, just one dose, one session, you know, with either in a clinical trial or under a medically supervised session, whatever, can help a person for months. How what would be an example of that? How is that possible?
33: Well, I actually, you know, and I'm glad you brought that up because I think that it's a little bit of a catchphrase that people use because it's a lot easier to say one mushroom dose versus like one mushroom dose plus five therapeutic sessions to support that, you know. But I think people do leave out the therapy part of this a lot, you know, and I'm not sure why that is or have my ideas around why that is. But there's a lot of psychological support around those sessions. So, It's like people coming in, having this big experience that induces what we call neuroplastic effects. So it, you know, it's like, I say, and this is probably a very bad scientific term or non-scientific term to use, but I say it makes everything a little wiggly, you know, a little bit like wet concrete, you know, and basically it allows us to kind of potentially open doors that may have been closed before, you know, open our minds to ideas or ways of doing things that we weren't open to before. And so like with therapeutic support, you know, post-session, also pre-session, we might be able to make changes in our lives or change our ideas around things or the way we think about things to make our lives better or make the way we think about our lives easier.
0: I like how you underscored that. As I heard it, it's sort of like it's not the substance or the drug or the effects that it has on your brain as the only thing that does the work. It's the therapeutic support. It's the experience taking it with someone who's like licensed to help you or has experience with helping people. That's what really does it.
33: Yeah, exactly. And it's like, and you know, I've done, it's like, I wouldn't say people necessarily need to be licensed, but that's the way that we've been doing it now because, well, for people with mental health issues, I think that that's important to have, you know, licensed clinicians providing support. But of course, you know, people seek help that are also not necessarily looking for mental health support, but just, you know, maybe personal growth or things like that.
0: If I watched like a Hollywood movie depicting the use of these substances, you'll see like hallucinations with dragons and aliens and wild stuff. I imagine the reality is a lot less dramatic. So what would a psilocybin-assisted therapy session actually look like? What would I experience if, say, I had PTSD and I had a session like this?
33: Yeah, I mean, I think it really depends on you and what's in your mind and like your psychological landscape, you know, and also how much you've taken and how sensitive you are. Because I think that, you know, dragons definitely can happen in these sessions.
0: If it's a high enough dose, sure. I suppose.
33: Oh, yeah. Oh, definitely. Definitely. You know, depending on, and, you know, what that dragon might represent for someone could vary from person to person, you know.
0: It's got to be my mother, but we're not talking about me here.
33: But, you know, people vary, of course. Like, you know, some people have, like, you know, some, I mean, I've kind of been around where people that might be a veteran of war might relive a traumatic experience from being on the front lines, you know, but have some kind of psychological distance from that experience. So they might, you know, see themselves getting injured, but with a step, kind of like the emotional aspect removed, almost like without the anxiety, without the fear, without the sadness, and be able to start to process, you know, that injury or that experience, right? Some people might all of a sudden say, aha, like I'm in, you know, the wrong relationship, or, oh my gosh, like I'm not being a good parent, or, oh my gosh, like I'm using tobacco cigarettes all wrong. I shouldn't be, smoking so many of them every day and, you know, using them just to kind of get out of dinner or something. I don't know.
0: I'm not recommending this at all. And in fact, I haven't done it myself, but I'm a really bad nail biter. My fingernails, more like a nail eater. And I have a friend, I won't name him, and we'll just say I'm making up this story for parody purposes because I don't want to get him in trouble and admit to any illegal activity. But suppose I had a friend and he told me he took these substances like you describe with someone helping him, and it helped, it like cured him of nail biting. Is something like that a possibility?
33: Yeah. You know, the way I think of these medicines, you know, and I would include, you know, mushrooms, psilocybin, I would include LSD, I would include MDMA, I would include ketamine, in therapeutic settings, is they're catalysts for change. So, you know, it's like if you're ready to change behavior, you're ready to do something different, and you make use of one of these substances, like with therapeutic support, think you can do a lot of things differently.
0: I'm here with clinical psychologist Dr. Dominique Marisano, a adjunct professor at the University of Toronto and the University of Ottawa. 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When we come back from the break, how well can they work? 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And also, what are some of the important cautions? We'll be back with more in a moment.
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0: Some of the newest studies investigating psilocybin, or magic mushrooms, sound almost unbelievable. Relief from chronic post-traumatic stress syndrome, quitting smoking, even surprising effects in dementia patients. So what's real with this potential new treatment? What is just hype and what is still unknown? Also, what are the risks and unanswered questions? We are here with Dr. Dominique Morisano, who is a clinical psychologist and adjunct professor at the University of Toronto, who does research in this area. Dr. Morisano, welcome back to the show.
33: Thanks.
0: So some of these major findings, like a recent study, and I want to just give a content warning for any sensitive listeners, parents with small children, we're going to talk about suicidal ideation. A recent study says for people who have that, it can help a lot, a treatment with magic mushrooms under the supervision of a mental health professional. Is this finding like a breakthrough in mental health?
33: I think that my sense is that it would be a cautionarily optimistic finding. You know, we know that there is a good correlation between ending suicidal ideation in people that are using ketamine assisted psychotherapy, for example. And I think with psilocybin, we know it's important to do more research on that. But it seems like there are some preliminary findings that are showing that that's the case. Yeah.
0: And I mentioned we would dig a little bit more into PTSD. You gave an example before the break about perhaps someone who was a soldier and has stress like that.
33: Mm-hmm.
0: Is PTSD a type of mental health difficulty where traditional medications sometimes fall short and traditional talk therapy sometimes fall short, and psychedelics is an area where people have found success?
33: Yes, definitely. I mean, there's no medication for, you know, having gone to war and coming back and being traumatized by that. You know, there just isn't. I wish that there was, that you could just take a pill for that. Same with people that have survived, you know, sexual assault, you know, things like that. There are so many things that can cause PTSD. And we do have evidence-based therapies, like psychotherapies for PTSD, but they can be quite involved. They can be quite long and specific, and for some people, a lot of veterans are basically starting to go and seek out psychedelic treatments on their own. They're going to Mexico, they're going to Peru, they're going to Jamaica, they're doing it anyway. They're going, there's groups like Heroic Hearts Project and they're kind of supporting each other in that process of potential transformation and healing. So yeah, it seems like there's some promise there.
0: Now, the risks of these substances, I think it's important to underscore in many places they're not legal, and in many places their use in a clinical setting is only under supervision and only under approval from the government. Like, are they addictive substances? I have a friend who, at least what they say is they've struggled with ketamine use, not under the supervision of a doctor. This is an illegal drug that they used to purchase and this, that, and the other. Can these substances form addictive habits themselves? I know they're often used to treat other addictions.
33: Yeah.
0: But can they be addictive themselves?
33: Yeah. Frankly, I think, you know, I'm an addiction psychologist also. And it's like, I know that people can in some ways get addicted to anything, in some senses. But like there are behavioral addictions, there are all kinds of addictions. But in terms of psilocybin and LSD, it's really hard to get addicted unless it's kind of a psychological thing, because physiologically, if you keep taking that substance, your body will stop responding to that substance, if that makes any sense. Ketamine, on the other hand, is one of the ones that we do have cautions around when we're prescribing it, when we're using it in therapeutic contexts. And, you know, typically, like for me, I would only use ketamine like 6 times a year with a particular patient. And I would spread it out and I'd use it in very particular contexts so that it wasn't being used as like a quick fix or in a small dose or as a stimulant, because in small amounts, ketamine acts more like a stimulant. In higher amounts, it acts more like a psychedelic. I also have seen that they all seem to have impacts on addiction, addictive behavior, addictions to substances. So they used to do a lot of studies around LSD and alcoholism in Saskatchewan. I think Cary Grant was famously part of those studies, you know, and would fly up and was very grateful. Bill Wilson, who founded AA, was a proponent of the benefits of LSD for alcohol use. But a lot of people have concerns around addiction with these substances, and it's not my top concern. I haven't seen a lot of people getting dependent on them after therapeutic use.
0: And again, I want to underscore, if you're going to be interested in this, talk to someone who practices it legally. But for those listening, they're going to do it anyway, or those who've made that decision to do it anyway, not because they listen to us. Please don't sue. I don't know why I made a joke, because this is serious and I'll keep going in a serious manner. Like, are there risks to procuring it illegally? You know, arrests and violating the law aside, are there health risks to procuring it illegally, and the kinds of environments that people will do it when they just do it themselves? Are the risks there?
33: Yeah. I mean, the thing is, all of these studies that have been done have been in the context of people with mental health difficulties being supported by people that are trained in supporting mental health difficulties. So it's like hard to kind of take it out of context into the general population of people or into, you know, naturalistic use. I saw on the news, I was like last year or something, that they had, a lab had analyzed, a bunch of, psilocybin containing chocolate bars, at shops purporting to sell those in California. And they'd found that most were not actually, mushrooms, or they contained other drugs too.
0: So be careful is the real warning there.
33: Yeah. I mean, the thing is, I think even in some of the government approved programs, people are still responsible for finding their own, mushrooms. So, and psilocybin. We have a lot of work to do as far as standardization is concerned, or as far as, you know, allowing people to have, safe access in medical contexts, for using these things.
0: Let's fast forward 10, 15 years. The clinical trials, the research into psychedelics for mental health difficulties seems promising. Do you think there's a world where the average person goes to a therapist who's struggling and this kind of therapy gets recommended? Is this like the next kind of step in mental health?
33: I think that it's going to be a part of the future of mental health treatment for sure. There's so much interest in it from both practitioners and patients, you know? And I think it's going to require a lot of collaboration between MDs and psychologists and other therapists to collaborate on these kinds of treatments together. You know, I'm not sure how much it's going to be a part of the treatment landscape, you know, if it's going to be still kind of a niche treatment or if it's going to be gaining popularity and ground over the years. But I think for some people, it's going to be an important treatment that is not going to replace anything else that they're able to access. You know, ketamine assisted psychotherapy has been around now for at least a decade, you know, and it's just gaining more and more traction year to year, but it's still fairly niche. So, you know, I'm not totally sure where things will be in 10 to 15 years, but I hope that it'll be a legal pathway for people.
0: Well, Dr. Dominique Morisano is a clinical psychologist and adjunct professor at the University of Toronto and University of Ottawa. Dr. Morisano, I've really enjoyed this chat. Thanks for being on the show.
33: Thanks for having me.
0: That's a wrap on the night show. If you want to reach out, give us a call. Our number is 1-888-505-6644. Got a suggestion for a topic or just want to say hello? 1-888-505-6644. If we don't answer, leave a voicemail. We'll be back tomorrow night.
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6: We have recently shut down our retail location.
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5: I feel for these business owners.

0: and saying like, oh, no, we're going to buy these things up, turn them into affordable housing. Huge debate on this right now. And I've got a great guest for you later on the show on this one today, too. Okay, here's a question I want to think you to think about for me today. How old were you when you moved out of your parents' place? Were you 20 years old? Were you 25? Maybe you were younger than that. Were you 30 years old? We'll talk about the growing number of millennials still living at home. Brand new statistics out on this from StatsCan. The astonishing number of young people who are still living in their parents' place. Why? Well, maybe because they can't afford those condos. That's for one thing. Maybe they can buy one of Mark Carney's condos now. We'll talk about that today, too. But think about that one for me today. How old were you when you moved out? Big news in the UK with Keir Starmer, the Prime Minister, stepping down. We're going to go live to London on the show today for the latest on the political turmoil in the United Kingdom today. So we got all that for you today. We got lots more. First, though, we start closer to home with the lengthening waiting list for British Columbians to see a medical specialist. Check these numbers out here. More than 1.3 million British Columbians now waiting to see a specialist. Think about that number now. How many politicians we hear talking about fixing health care? We need more family doctors. We need more specialists. Now some people are waiting months or even longer than that, maybe more than a year. Some specialists in BC have stopped accepting new referrals altogether because they are overwhelmed. Have a listen to this report. Global News reporter Aaron MacArthur.
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2: We're going as fast as we can, trying to keep up with our referrals, but it's not possible, and we need to create some efficiencies in the system.
0: All right, let's discuss now with my guest, Dr. Kevin MacLeod, internal medicine specialist, Lions Gate Hospital. I'm always grateful for his time. Kevin, thanks a lot for coming on today.
3: Mike, welcome, or it's nice to be back, and thanks for having me back.
0: Okay, it's great to have you on here to talk about this important issue here. Let's talk about the number of people who are on these wait lists right now. And you and I were discussing this on a text message exchange here about the number of patients that you're juggling yourself right now because they're on wait lists to see someone, right? Tell me what's going on in your own practice and what you're seeing at the hospital.
3: Well, I mean, bottom line, there's a lot of people sitting on waiting lists, right? You know, my own practice is a pretty busy practice. I've got 309 people that are waiting to see me. That's better than it's been. I mean, it's been as high as 500, but we had a pretty concerted effort to try to get it down. We briefly got it down to about 100, and then it shot back up. I didn't manage to get it below 100. But the problem is there's constantly new referrals, right? So like my practice, I'll get anywhere from 15 to 25 new referrals a day. You know, it's very hard to keep up with that, because if you aren't seeing 15 to 25 new people a day, well, then you're going into a deficit. And I think that's what's happening for a lot of doctors. And then they're closing their practices, or they're being much more selective on who they're going to take sort of and put on that waiting list. Waiting lists, though, aren't perfect, right? I mean, it's you know, there's people who might be on two waiting lists for the same thing. You know, you get referred to two different doctors to see who's faster, or maybe the reason that you were referred, you know, is no longer an issue. You know, maybe for a hip replacement, but 6 months out, you know, you were diagnosed with a pretty bad cancer. Well, nobody's going to be doing your hip if something else is going on, but the original orthopedic surgeon isn't going to know that part of information, because it's not super well coordinated. You'd think in 2026 with computer systems it would be, but it's still not that well coordinated.
0: Okay, what is the frontline reality of this? Like when a family doctor, for example, sends you a referral, what happens next, especially when you've got more than 300 people that you're trying to see? Do you have to like triage these? Do you take the people who are sicker, they go first?
3: Yeah, you're trying to. So, you know, referral comes in, you know, you're like my system. I try to say, look, this is somebody we need to see today, this week, in 2 weeks, in a month, or electively, right? And so, you know, then my staff know how to book that patient. Sometimes you run into problems where, you know, I can look this week, there's a lot of urgent people. Well, then you're, you know, you're booking people into the early evening, right? Because you just, you don't have the space to fit them in, or you're canceling somebody who's waited for 6 months and is elective because you got to fit an urgent person in. So it's frustrating for patients, you know, but that triage process is important. Not everybody does that, right? Like some people say, look, I can't keep up with this. I just book first come, first serve. But that's problematic because if the family doc, or sometimes it's a walk-in clinic or somebody who doesn't have a physician, they've been sent by, say, urgent care, you know, I think this guy might have a cancer, and they're sending them. Well, if they're sitting on a waiting list, that can be really dangerous, right? Because the accepting physician doesn't necessarily know what's going on. Sometimes the referrals don't have a lot of history. You know, I've had referrals sent to me that just say, please see. Well, for what? You know? And I get it. I mean, some of the referring docs are very busy. They haven't included a lot of information, but then it's very hard to triage. And then that person sits on that list, but, you know, you're trying to get them in as expeditiously as you can. But, you know, some people's lists are 2+ years. There's a colleague in my office who's a very busy guy who does some specialized cardiac lipid stuff, and he was telling me, I'm booking into September. And I thought, you know, that's not so bad. You know, September's not that far away. But then he said, no, September of 2027. Right? So that's a long time if you're waiting. You know, CT scans, I know it's different than a specialist waiting list, but I'm getting CT scans back now that I put the order in late 2024. So, wow. You know, that's a long time to wait for. None of those were urgent, to be fair, but, you know, it's a long time to wait even for an elective process. And it costs taxpayers money to have a waiting list, right? I mean, solving a waiting list costs money too, but you know, when somebody's sitting on a waiting list and waiting, they're going to have more visits to their family doc. You know, if I have people waiting to see a subspecialist or, say, waiting for bypass, you know, I might be checking in with that person every month while they're on an 8-month waiting list to know, are you getting more unstable? Are you not? Well, every time I check in with that patient, there's a cost to taxpayers, right? So, you know, you're ultimately going to spend the money at the end to have the final procedure done, but the waiting ends up costing a lot.
0: Speaking of Dr. Kevin McLeod, we're talking about these growing wait times to see a specialist doctor. Does this backlog create a ripple effect throughout the entire healthcare system? You just kind of touched on that. Like, if patients can't see a specialist, do they end up back at a family doctor's office again and again, or a walk-in clinic, or end up in the emergency department at a hospital? And maybe it ends up costing the system even more money.
3: Mike, absolutely. So, you know, while I was sitting on hold waiting and listening to the news, you know, and I was actually still working on this triage list for referrals. And, you know, I just triaged somebody who has been waiting to see me, but, you know, she landed back in the emergency department over the weekend, you know, because she's waiting, right? So there's, you know, and that's somebody we're going to urgently fit in today, but or in the next couple of days. But the waiting is very problematic. It's draining too. There's an emotional piece to it, which sounds funny to say, but, you know, if you've got somebody who's waiting 18 months to see an ear, nose, and throat doctor, you feel the stress that they have, or the person waiting for bypass for 6 months, like, they're stressful. For that patient. I mean, anybody who's waiting for something that's really medically necessary, it knows that there's a significant hardship to waiting that has an emotional impact for sure, not just on the patient and their family, but the physician, because I feel, you know, partly responsible for the system working in it. And really, like, Joe's got to wait longer. Like, it's hard, right? It creates challenges for sure. It's multifactorial. Why? I mean, we're getting older, but doctors are getting older too, right? And so people are saying, like, I can't work at the same pace. You know, I am personally getting really close to saying I've got to close my practice or work less, because it's very impactful on family and life. And so I think as the physician population gets older, you know, you get into longer waiting lists, and a newer generation of docs, not to be critical at all, like, they're probably more balanced in their lives and, you know, don't want to work those 14-hour days, understandably, right? So one physician coming into the system now is maybe not the same as one physician from 15 or 20 years ago, you know, which impacts it too, right? But then it goes back to training. We just got to train more people.
0: Dr. McLeod, as always, thank you for coming on. It's always great to get the frontline perspective here. I appreciate it.
3: Mike, anytime. Go buy one of those cheap condos.
0: Yeah, right. Okay. Thanks a lot. Dr. Kevin McLeod there, Lionsgate Hospital. Okay. He's got over 300 people on his waiting list. Over to you now. Phone me on this one now. I got a record number of people waiting to see a specialist in British Columbia, more than 1 million people. You just heard from one doctor there who's juggling hundreds of patients trying to get in to see him. Phone me on this one now. Are you on a waiting list to see a specialist right now? I'd love to hear your story. How long have you been waiting? Maybe it's your loved one or family member. Have you been told it'll be months, a year, longer than that? Maybe you're waiting for surgery. Are you on a surgical waiting list? I'd love to hear your story on that. Has your condition gotten worse while you're waiting? Phone me and tell me, okay? I'd love to hear your stories. 604-280-9898 is the number to call me. 604-280-9898. *9898, toll free on your cell. This is Mike Smith, back with your calls.
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5: 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But there's a system moving through, and if it hits a 4 o'clock...
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5: 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Bug index is low.
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0: All right, talking about the growing wait list to see a specialist in British Columbia. More than a million people waiting. Got a lot of calls. Vinder in White Rock. Hi, Vinder. Go ahead.
22: Hey, Mike, I got to tell you something. I was in India at the beginning of the year, and I discovered I needed a triple bypass. And they were willing to do surgery there. I said, no, I want to wait. I want to come back to Canada. I came back here, and I've been on a waiting list here. This government, I'm telling you, they got money for everything else except for people that are really sick. So these people are telling me I should wait until I have a heart attack and then go to emergency. And they won't book me in right now. I am so disgusted with this government and the money that these people waste. I worked 50 years in this country and paid my taxes, and this is what I get for it.
0: Okay, Vinder, thank you very much for the call. I hope you get your surgery soon. I mean, there you go. I mean, there's an example of the stories that are out there with more than a million people waiting to see a surgery, or a specialist. Rick in Mission. Hi, Rick. Go ahead.
23: Yeah, well, a couple points. Firstly, I've got really bad back issues, stenosis and everything, and I had back surgery 2021, but then the doctor said, and then I had more issues, a lot of back pain and nerve pain in my leg, and they say it's 3 years wait list. And that doctor before just said, no, there's nothing more we can do. So I've been looking at going overseas, Mexico or Japan or something. It's amazing how many Canadians go to these places to get surgery.
0: Oh,
23: but
0: yeah.
23: One of my main concerns, so I have to do that. But in other words, because I can't wait 3 years, I won't be able to walk. But one of the other concerns to help our system is we have a lot of people coming that have a lot of money that maybe, they can afford to buy a condo and stuff, but they get free health care. They never put a dime into our system. I think we have to restrict people that come in and then for 5 or 10 years before they get free health care. We just can't afford to pay for healthcare.
0: Thank you, Rick, for the call. Thanks a lot for the call. The immigration system has been mismanaged in our country. I mean, the government's basically admitting that now. So population growth has actually slowed way down because they have capped number of new immigrants coming into the country. But for a long time, the population growth in the country was booming, and it wasn't just economic immigrants coming to Canada. It was international students, temporary foreign workers. I mean, you name it. There are a whole number of other programs where people are coming into the country and by the millions. It was way out of control. And we now see the stresses and strains on the system as a result. Mabel in Surrey. Hi, Mabel.
24: Oh, hi. I've been waiting for my certain different special appointments for a long time. I had a heart attack a little over 10 years ago, and I still don't have a pacemaker and other things that I'm waiting for. And I agree with the person that was talking. It's spent, the money is spent, and us seniors in BC that live in BC are Canadian, aren't being looked after. The strangers are being looked after.
0: Thank you, Mabel. When people come to our country, my dad was an immigrant to Canada. So when people come here to live in Canada, they deserve to have health care. The immigration system, though, needs to be properly managed. And when you listen to Mark Carney right now, he is basically admitting that the previous government, the Justin Trudeau government, mismanaged the system. Now, we're paying the price here for rapid population growth with services that have simply not kept up. Thank you for all your calls. Couldn't get to everybody there. Mike@cknw.com is how to reach me. I want to hear your story on this today. So if you're on a waiting list for surgery or a specialist, please send me an email. Let me know your story. Mike@cknw.com. All right, when we come back, the FIFA World Cup. We'll tell you about the block party in Port Coquitlam for the World Cup. They got shut down by those terrible people at FIFA. That's next.
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14: From the National Newsroom of the Canadian Press, I'm David Augustine. A police spokesperson in Surrey, BC, says forces across the province were warned about a possible anti-police manifesto after an officer was killed in Montreal. Staff Sergeant Lindsay Hofton with the Surrey Police Service says the warning was issued by an intelligence unit operating out of the RCMP BC headquarters Monday afternoon.
15: Police in British Columbia were advised that there is the possibility of either documentation or some type of manifesto that is rumored to be out there, calling on individuals to target and commit violence against police officers.
14: Montreal Police Officer Mohamed Lamine Ben Ridwan was killed Monday in a shooting in the city's Côte de Neige district. Conservative leader Pierre Poilievre says he isn't sold on Canada's new nuclear strategy. Energy Minister Tim Hodgson says Canada is looking to build up to 10 nuclear reactors over the next 15 years. Now, the new reactors could cost up to $100 billion, but the strategy does not say how Canada would pay for them. The Manitoba government is looking at introducing legislation that would mandate unit pricing and how it can support a grocery store in downtown Winnipeg following the release of a new study aimed at finding new ways to keep groceries affordable. The study analyzed grocery pricing in the province as well as a number of industry policies. Finance Minister Adrian Sala says it will continue looking at other ways to reduce grocery bills.
16: Government can't do everything, but we're pulling all the levers that we have available to us right now to reduce your grocery bill.
14: The most recent figures from Statistics Canada released Monday show Manitoba has the third highest inflation rate among provinces in May compared to April. Firefighters are building major containment lines around the Saw Creek wildfires near Lytton as crews work to slow its spread. The 7-square-kilometer blaze remains classified as out of control, though officials say it has been growing away from nearby communities. Some evacuation orders have been lifted, allowing dozens of residents to return home, while more than 200 properties remain under evacuation alert. Favorable weather and the efforts of roughly 150 firefighters have helped improve conditions since the fire was discovered last week. And the Iran negotiations are proving successful, according to Vice President J.D. Vance, who is now returning to the U.S. Before departing Switzerland, the vice president said they created a good foundation for a successful final deal that would end the months-long conflict. The most immediate, said Vance, was ensuring the Strait of Hormuz stays open. Iran seems to be agreeable, says ABC contributor retired Colonel Steve Ganyard, because President Trump has granted a sanctions waiver on the sale of Iranian oil.
17: The U.S. did have alternatives. The president made a political decision that said, we've just got to get this thing done. And so this is why we had so little leverage. And at least some people in Washington are disappointed with the outcome.
14: That waiver is until August 21st. Some are concerned that Iran could use that money to support its proxies like Hezbollah and rebuild Iranian military. This is the Canadian Press. In sports, the visiting Kansas City Royals only managed 4 hits, but they generated enough offense to beat the Tampa Bay Rays 2-1. Carter Jensen and Lance Thomas each had RBIs for the Royals, while Michael Wacha pitched 7 innings of 6-hit ball and only allowed 1 run in recording the win. The Eastern Conference leading Atlanta Dream made it 4 wins in a row when they beat the visiting Toronto Tempo 94-87 in WNBA play. Ryan Howard had 20 points and 7 rebounds for the 12-4 Dream, while Medina Okot and Alicia Gray each scored 18 points. Marina Mabry had 23 points for the 8-9 Tempo, while Isabel Harrison chipped in with 21 points and 10 rebounds. And the Dallas Mavericks and Dusty May of the U.S. national champion Michigan Wolverines are finalizing an agreement for the coach to make the jump from college to the NBA. That's according to a person with knowledge of the deal. May and the Wolverines won the NCAA championship in April to wrap a 34-3 season. From the Canadian Press, I'm David Augustine.
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19: 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Keep your ears open today for that cue to call. All right, let's talk about a World Cup story now that has a lot of people shaking their heads. The local microbrewery in Port Coquitlam wanted to host a family-friendly World Cup block party for the big game this Wednesday, Canada versus Switzerland. The city approved it. They felt like they had crossed all the T's and dotted all the I's. They were lined up to do this thing until the FIFA lawyers stepped in. These guys know how to shut down a party. Got POCO Mayor Brad West standing by to discuss. First, have a listen to this report. Global News reporter Taya Fast.
20: We've had a whole fun day planned to bring the community together.
21: Patina Brewing was planning a family-friendly block party for next weekend's Canada versus Switzerland match. The brewery says it followed FIFA's application process, received city approval, and lined up local sponsors and vendors. Part of the plan also included raising money for kids' soccer in the community.
20: We're involving the POCO FC, which is our local soccer association.
21: But this week, FIFA denied the application.
22: Everyone swept up in World Cup fever, and Canada has a historic win. And then you get a reminder like this that FIFA are a bunch of arseholes.
19: They're a bunch of arseholes over at FIFA. That was the voice of Brad West, the mayor of Port Coquitlam. He joins me now. Brad, thanks for coming on.
23: Thanks for having me, Mike. I guess if the shoe fits.
19: Okay, those arseholes over there at FIFA. Oh, man, they know how to spoil a party. Now, okay, let's talk about this now. So when did you first hear about this idea that they wanted to do this? Because they said they did get approval from the city for this, correct?
23: That's right, yeah. Patina contacted us a couple months ago and had an idea of, trying to get some of that atmosphere that maybe you more likely associate with downtown Vancouver and be able to bring it out to Port Coquitlam. We thought it was an awesome idea, so thumbs up from Port Coquitlam City Hall. And then actually it was only last week that FIFA sent them an official letter telling them that they were not permitted to do it.
19: Oh, yeah, they got platoons of lawyers over there at FIFA. They'll shut you down in a heartbeat here if you try to pull something like this. Now, FIFA is saying that you're not allowed to do this because you're a brewery and you sell beer. The problem is you don't sell FIFA's beer. So the official beer sponsor for FIFA is AB InBev, which is the maker of Budweiser. They operate in 50 countries, $60 billion in revenue a year. You can't fight these people, right? Like, did that not occur to you? Like, when the city was asked to approve this, that, wait a second here, FIFA's got their own beer sponsor here. This, they're not going to allow this.
23: Well, it didn't occur to me that a microbrewery in Port Coquitlam would be such a threat to AB InBev, which, $60 billion a year company. It's a real shame. Now, the city is still able to bring together the community for watch parties, and we've been doing that. They've been really successful. But this was a great opportunity for a local business to be a part of this. I mean, there's been this idea that part of the benefit of hosting World Cup matches is that, it's going to be a boon to local business. And, that should extend just beyond the city of Vancouver. As we all know, we're all paying for this, no matter where you live in British Columbia. We're all contributing to the cost of the World Cup. And so you would hope that there'd be an ability for all businesses to benefit from some of the enthusiasm that we're seeing. And it's just really disappointing just kind of defies common sense and logic that FIFA would look at a microbrewery in Port Coquitlam as being a big threat and having to be shut down.
19: Well, the weird thing about this is if you go into any bar when the World Cup is on, they're all showing the game, right? So this pub, this little microbrewery, they're still allowed to show the game inside. The problem was they expanded it into a bigger event, which FIFA said that meets the qualification to be a public viewing event. So it's okay to watch the game inside this little pub, this little microbrewery. But the moment you say, well, we're going to set up a screen outside, that's when the FIFA lawyers stepped in. Is that the problem here? Like FIFA saying, no, this is going too far.
23: Yeah, that's where they draw a line. I mean, I think it's illogical. It wasn't like they were going to have, tens of thousands of people out there. I mean, I think I'm sure it would have been successful, but, you know, it's going to be probably a pretty modest gathering of several hundred people. Now, you know, again, to your point, they can basically do the exact same thing, but do it inside. And I know they do show the matches and they've been popular, but,
0: sure.
23: You know, look, just to be able to, you know, move it outdoors, to be able to have a bit of a street party atmosphere. Again, as I understood it, that's part of what hosting the World Cup was supposed to be all about, that, you know, people would be able to come together in their communities, regardless of whether you're in Vancouver or you're in the suburbs, and you can participate in that, and businesses can get on board. And again, to me, FIFA has a reputation for a reason, and I think this is just another example of that. I mean, you look at the positive feelings that people have had around Canada's performance, and I share that. But then you get these little reminders, whether it be this situation, whether it's how they treat the BC Sports Hall of Fame. You know, FIFA, they very much just do their own thing and don't seem to care a lot about the communities in which they're operating.
19: Mm. Port Coquitlam Mayor Brad West is my guest. And then you've got the spinal cord injury BC. Now, this is the charity that had two FIFA World Cup tickets. It wasn't even to a Canada game. It was into one of the other games that BC plays. They wanted to hold a raffle to raise a little money for victims of spinal cord injury, including many, many people who suffer injuries from sports. So you'd think FIFA would be cool with that. No, no, no. Here come the lawyers here. They shut that down, too. Have a listen to Chris McBride here, the executive director of Spinal Cord Injury BC. Let's listen.
1: Well, we were a little surprised at the magnitude of the response, I guess. We're only anticipating raising a few $100, probably less than $5,000 through this. We just thought it was more of a fun opportunity to engage our supporters. FIFA as an entity, there doesn't seem to be a lot of love for it.
19: Yeah, there doesn't seem to be a lot of love for FIFA. I think that's probably understating it. They sent this group, this little tiny charity, a 14-page legal letter saying, you better not raffle off those two tickets or we're going to send lawyers down there. We'll sue your butt off in court. Brad, like, is this going too far? Like you mentioned, people are having fun with this thing, though, right? I mean, you got the watch parties going in Poco, don't you?
23: We do, yeah. The city has them, and we're getting really good turnout, and I think people are excited because of Canada or because of the team that they're cheering on. That certainly has nothing to do with FIFA as an entity. In fact, it's in spite of them that people are, you know, getting swept up and watching Canada do well. But, you know, it just kind of boggles the mind. Maybe that's why it's so expensive to host a World Cup, because they have to pay for all these lawyers. I can't imagine just having these team of lawyers roving around just trying to find someone who's doing something positive for their community, but maybe, you know, upsets FIFA's apple cart. You don't see this, to my understanding, with other sporting organizations. I've never heard of the NHL or the MLB or the NFL go after a brewery that wants to host a watch party out on the street. I've never heard them go after a charity who are going to raffle off a couple of tickets. FIFA seems to be in their entirely own category for just, you know, again, being completely insensitive to community needs or community participation.
19: No, that's a really good point. Like, and I wonder about that. Like, if this little brewery in Poco, Patina Brewing, if the Canucks were in a playoff run, probably too much to hope for these days, but let's say they were in the playoffs and they said, oh, we're going to have a little watch party for a Canucks game. Do you think the NHL would be sicking their lawyers on them? I doubt it.
23: I doubt it. No, we see when, I mean, we have to wind the clock back a fair bit, as you said, Mike, to think about a Canucks deep playoff run. But, you know, when people get Canucks fever and you get watch parties and things like that, I have never heard of a news story of either the Canucks organization or the NHL going after businesses saying, no, you can't do that. And, you know, again, I think it's just, it doesn't make any sense. It's disappointing for local businesses. And again, I keep coming back to the point that, like, I mean, we're paying a pretty penny in this province to be able to host this World Cup. The least that you would hope is that our businesses throughout the province are able to, you know, get some benefit out of that, and we're able to have widespread participation, not trying to, you know, do this kind of corporate gatekeeping and protect, you know, this just massive, multi-billion dollar beer company, which, you know, let's be real. The idea that a brewery in Poco poses any threat to them is just laughable.
19: No, I think that Patina Brewing is not a threat to Budweiser. I think Budweiser's got nothing to worry about here from Patina Brewing in Port Coquitlam. Final question for you. Do you think it's still worth it? Like, when you think it, let's talk about that price tag for a minute, because we've got seven soccer games at BC Place Stadium. Canada, another big Canada game coming up this Wednesday. $729 million. Is the upper end cost estimate here. So we're over $100 million a game. Is it worth it? It sounds like people are having fun in Poco. So
23: they are.
19: Go ahead.
23: There's no doubt, like, again, I think people are responding to how our team is doing, and that's what this is really about. I think the jury is still out, though, because, you know, it's great. I'm all for people feeling really positive. I love sports, all sports, but I also know that, like, the challenges we have in our province with healthcare, with education, with public service delivery, with emergency rooms that are closing frequently, all those problems, unfortunately, are going to be here after the excitement of the World Cup fades. And I think the jury is still going to be out. I hope it's worth it. Like, I don't root for failure here. I hope it's worth it. I hope that we see, you know, more investment in the province. I hope it attracts investment in business, and that it's a net plus for British Columbia, because we certainly need it.
19: Brad, thanks for coming on today.
23: Thanks for having me, Mike.
19: You bet, man. Thank you. That is Brad West, the mayor of Port Coquitlam. Yeah, he thinks FIFA are a bunch of arseholes over there, to use his word, after they shut down this little party here that this microbrewery in Poco wanted to run. Okay, what do you think about this now? Is it worth it? Phone me and tell me your thoughts on it here. $729 million, seven games at BC Place Stadium. Phone me and tell me if it's worth it. Everybody seems to be having a lot of fun, right? We're all on the bandwagon here. I'm enjoying it. I'm watching the games. I'm loving it. Really looking forward to Canada's game against Switzerland. Is it worth it? Phone me and tell me your thoughts. Have you been out there? If you've been down to that FIFA Fan Fest, can you call me and tell me what it's like down there? 604-280-9898 is the number to call. I was thinking of going down to that fan fest and checking it out. If you've been down there, call me and let me know what it's like. *9898. Toll free on yourself. This is Mike Smith, back with your calls.
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19: Okay, World Cup fever is still going strong in Vancouver. That huge game coming up, Canada-Switzerland this Wednesday. Lots of calls on it. Trevor in Victoria. Hi, Trevor, go ahead.
35: Morning, Mike. Mike, I traveled over from Victoria last week to soak up the atmosphere. Didn't have a ticket to the game, but I got to tell you, the price is worth double what we're paying. The patriotism, the just the feel-good factor. We live in one of the best countries in the world, and yet we continue to navel-gaze and bitch and complain, but what was happening in Vancouver was absolutely outstanding. Such a strong pride, patriotism. You can't buy it. It's priceless. Yeah. We deserve it. Vancouver looks fantastic.
19: It does. Thank you, Trevor. We got beautiful weather here going. I think the science world soccer ball has become iconic image of the game. I think that looks really super cool. People are obviously having a good time. And like Brad West said, I hope it's a big success. I hope all these little businesses make a ton of money here and everyone has a great time. And it certainly seems like that's the way it's working out. Daryl in Coquitlam. Hi, Daryl.
36: Hi, thanks for taking my call, Mike. With all due respect to Brad West, you're blaming the wrong people for FIFA and the brewery in Port Coquitlam. FIFA must defend its sponsor, and its sponsor is a brewery, and they have a contractual agreement to defend them. Yeah. Now, when I saw the letter that the lady was holding up on Global TV, when did she apply for that to FIFA? Last year, 18 months ago? My wife and I were at pubs downtown Vancouver. They have got Michelob posters all over the bar, Michelob umbrellas. They're selling Michelob, but they're selling other beers from breweries in Vancouver and across Canada. Their problem is they were a brewery. They were not a pub. And FIFA was defending their sponsor.
19: Yeah, no, that's right. I think it's quite clear what FIFA is doing here. And Michelob is one of the other brands that's sold by this giant beer conglomerate, AB InBev, one of the world's biggest beer makers. They also make Budweiser. These are the mega brands of the world for beer, and they're the FIFA sponsors. So they're certainly within their legal rights to shut this little brewery down. You can't dispute that. Jerry and Mission. Oh, we're out of time, Jerry. I hate to do that to you. That was my fault because we're out of time. Send me an email on it instead, will you? Mike@ccanw.com. Take a break, top of the hour. Your news is coming up. When we come back, the empty condo bailout. Should the government use your tax dollars to buy up unsold condos for affordable housing? This is incredible. What a debate this has sparked now. The plan, $3 billion to buy up 2,200 vacant condos. That's next.
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7: From the National Newsroom of the Canadian Press, I'm Karen Rebo. Police in Montreal have identified the officer killed in Monday's shooting in the city's Côte-des-Neiges district. 34-year-old Mohamed Lamine Barandouane was killed in the line of duty when officers responding to reports of an armed man

0: neighbor before police arrived. Richard Gable says the suspect was arguing with his neighbor Sunday night in Melville for painting his neighbor's shed without permission. He says he saw the suspect go into his backyard, then he heard gunshots.
1: I was trying to get my dog to shut up because he was barking, and my wife and I were told to go to the back of the house so that we were behind as many walls in our house as possible in case a gunshot came through the window.
0: Police say they responded to an assault in the city of 4500 northeast of Regina, and they have arrested a male suspect. Federal Energy Minister Tim Hodgson has unveiled a strategy to expand Canada's nuclear sector, including plans to build up to 10 new reactors over the next 15 years. The plan calls for new large-scale reactors, expanded uranium exports, and broader deployment of Canadian nuclear technology. Ottawa says nuclear power will be essential to doubling Canada's electricity grid capacity by 2050. A group of former officials with America's Internal Revenue Service and the Department of Justice is asking a federal judge to scrutinize that controversial deal that granted President Donald Trump and his family sweeping immunity from past tax audits.
2: The group of former government officials alleged the deal to resolve Trump's $10 billion lawsuit against the IRS in exchange for immunity from past audits was, quote, unprecedented and breathtakingly improper. A federal judge reopened the case last month after a group of former judges alleged the settlement, which included both the immunity and the DOJ's now scuttled $1.8 billion anti-weaponization fund, was deceptive and a fraud on the court. In an amicus brief filed Monday, the former officials argued the audit provision was unlawful and should be scrutinized. Peter Haralambos, ABC News.
0: This is the Canadian Press. In sports, the Toronto Blue Jays got back to 500 ball for the first time since May 29th. Pinch hitter Miles Straw drove in the go-ahead run in the seventh inning with one of Toronto's three sacrifice flies, and Kazuma Okamoto homered to help the Blue Jays beat the Houston Astros 4-2. NBA news, a blockbuster move is sending Giannis Antetokounmpo to the Miami Heat. Tyler Herro and several other players and draft picks are heading to the Milwaukee Bucks. Bobby Portis is also going to Miami with Antetokounmpo. Milwaukee is also receiving three first-round picks, including the 13th selection in Tuesday's draft. In World Cup soccer action, Algeria defeated Jordan 2-1 in Santa Clara, California. It was Jordan's second straight loss and eliminates the squad from advancing to the knockout round. Algeria and Austria will face each other later this week to determine who will join unbeaten Argentina in the next round. From the Canadian Press, I'm Karen Rebo.
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4: Time for my visit with Bill Thielman, Bill's Beat. Bill is a longtime political strategist, former Vancouver City Council candidate. Bill, thanks for coming on today.
5: My pleasure, Mike.
4: Bill, let's talk about the condo bailout here. Wow, what a fight over this now. This is a huge debate now. Should the government be doing this? Mark Carney announcing this when he was in Vancouver the other day. The plan here, spend $3 billion to buy up to 2,200 vacant condos, turn them into affordable housing. Why are we doing this? Now, the government is saying, well, we were going to build affordable housing anyway, so here's all these empty condos sitting empty. You might as well use those instead. People are saying this is a bailout. The government's doing this. Let's listen to Carney here. Here he is announcing it. Then we'll discuss.
6: The condos that have been built, that are unoccupied, that are going to sit there potentially for another couple of years, we're going to go use the right financing mechanisms, convert those into affordable housing so people can move in and use that.
4: Okay, David Eby in on this too. This is a team up here, Carney and Eby, buying up all these condos. Bill, what do you think of this?
5: Well, Pierre Poilievre, the conservative leader, has been very critical of this and says it's an industry bailout, which is kind of what you expect more from a left-wing politician rather than a right-wing politician. But I think he makes some good points here. I don't know. On the face of it, you'd say, oh, great, more affordable housing. That's exactly what BC needs. But then you look and say, well, these are all condos that were built by profit-making developers, profit-making corporations. They took a risk by going into this market, and they can't sell it for the price they want. So now someone's giving them a whole bunch of money to take it off their hands. How much money are they making or recouping or saving by this? And shouldn't affordable housing just be built, purpose-built as affordable housing in the first place? So I think this one, I don't think this story is over.
4: Yeah, for sure. Let's have a listen to Polyev here, who is

0: also in Vancouver this week and really teeing off on this. Let's listen. Here's Polyev.
1: Where's your bailout? You, the single mother who has to turn back items at the grocery checkout. Where is your bailout? The young couple who can't afford a home. Where is your bailout? The auto worker in Windsor who's lost his job.
0: That's Pierre Polyev in Vancouver just trashing this announcement by Mark Carney to buy up all these empty condos. He calls it a bailout. And he says, where's your bailout? All these other people suffering in this economy, they're not getting a bailout. And yet you've got these developers and banks getting effectively a bailout. Now, the government is saying, like, whoa, this is not a bailout here. We were going to build affordable housing anyway. So I guess they're saying, well, this is kind of shortcut. Here's all these ready-made houses we can just use. We were going to build them anyway. Are you buying that explanation?
2: Well, you know, I could be convinced, Mike, if I saw all the facts and figures on this. And, you know, on the face of it, you'd say, well, oh, yeah, great. You know, you got all these condos. They're already ready to go. But we don't know what exactly the price range is. Right. Was being asked for these and what's going to be paid by the government. So, are some of these $1 million, $1.5 million condos that are going to be bought by the government and then used for, are they really going to be used for affordable housing? Why are the developers so out of touch with the market? Because we've never seen this. And, you know, there's other reports. Bob Rennie's the big real estate sales guy. He's saying we could have 5,000 unsold condos in the market. So are we going to buy all of those ones as well? Yeah. And they're still being built right now. So, you know, I'm in favor of public housing as a way of providing affordable housing, co-ops and low-income, low-rent housing. But I don't know. I want to know a lot more about this before I'll sign on.
0: Well, yeah, I think you raised some good points. We need some more information here. What condos are we talking about? Are they going to be buying them at a discount? Who is going to have access to these affordable condos? How is that going to be done? There's a lot of questions here. But man, you think about these big rich developers who took a risk building these condos when demand and prices were high. Now demand is down, prices are down, and they're whining and complaining, oh, we're losing money here. Isn't that the way the free market works? Like, all these guys got rich.
2: Yeah.
0: They got rich when times were good and the market was booming. Now the market's down and you take a loss. I'm sorry, but isn't that the way the market economy functions?
2: Yeah, and it's not just the developers themselves. It's banks and other financial institutions that were bankrolling these things. Everyone was in it for profit. No one was in it for, you know, to help out the poor here. This is a way of making money, and there's nothing wrong with that. You know, I'm not opposed to that. I've worked with developers in the past, but if this is just a giant, oh, poor me, I didn't make the $100 million I wanted to make as a profit on these projects, help me out, government. Well, no, that's just not shouldn't happen. Okay. So Pierre Polyev may be right on this, but I'm not signed off on it yet.
0: Okay, Bill, let me ask you about this. This surprised me. I'm interested if it surprised you that the BC Nurses Union, members of the union, have voted down their tentative contract with the government. So there had been a tentative deal with the David Eby government here on a settlement for unionized nurses. Now the nurses themselves say, we don't like the deal. They voted 67% to vote it down. Were you surprised at that?
2: I was surprised at it because usually what happens in collective bargaining, you get to the table, you get a deal. The bargaining committee of the union and the bargaining committee of the employer, for that matter, feel that they've got a certain mandate, and they go and negotiate that. When they get to a deal, they go back. And this was recommended by the bargaining committee, by the leadership of the BC Nurses Union. So to see a 67% vote no, like that is like a, sometimes you see a 51% rejection or a 51% approval, but 67 against means that they're very unhappy and that there's a disconnect between what the bargaining committee was getting at the table and what the members wanted to see. We do know, I just visited a friend in the hospital this week, and we do know nurses are totally overstretched and burning out, and there's all sorts of understaffing and workload issues. Workplace violence is another big issue we see. So, but, you know, I don't know. Now, you know, both sides are kind of in a pickle here because the union's not going to go back to the table and say, okay, great, we're going to get all these problems fixed and we're going to come back with more money and more staffing agreements, et cetera. because this government is broke. I mean, they're out of, you know, they don't have a lot of money. On the other hand, the government does not want a nurses strike. So I think this is a developing story. It'll be very interesting to see. But pretty clearly, you can't take the exact same package back. You got to get something else. And that will be difficult to do. That'll be difficult.
0: Okay. Okay, it was a 12% raise over 4 years in this deal. So a 3% raise each year over 4 years. That's what the nurses voted down, 67%. Okay, let's talk about the developments in the UK. Bill, to finish up, UK Prime Minister Keir Starmer resigning. Let's listen. Here he is.
3: I will resign as leader of the Labour Party. I have spoken to His Majesty the King this morning to inform him of my decision. I will remain in post as Prime Minister until the contest is complete. I will also give my successor my full and unequivocal support. They will inherit a Britain that is far stronger and fairer than the one I inherited 2 years ago, and better able to ensure the Labour Party secures a second term in office.
0: Keir Starmer stepping down as the UK Prime Minister. They've had six prime ministers in 7 years in the United Kingdom. Bill, why did he quit?
2: Well, this is insane. You could ask, why did they all quit? I think because I guess one got defeated. But no, it's been brutal, just brutal in England. And Keir Starmer clearly came in as the white knight in shining armor, riding on his horse and, you know, end of the conservatives' kind of reign of error. And then he himself proved to be extremely unlikable, wishy-washy, not making decisions, a lot of flip-flops and things. And he also made a huge mistake. He's been caught up in the Epstein files, because his ambassador to the United States, Michael Mandelson, was very prominently in the Epstein files, a friend of Epstein and visiting Epstein's island, all this stuff. And so, again, just a very big mistake. But already he had to resign because over 100 MPs had already called for him to go, and more were expected to. So he really had no choice. But I don't know. Two years ago, he had a massive majority, and now he's gone. So I think, Mike, this is a lesson for a lot of different politicians. If that can happen to somebody with that kind of a mandate going in, you look at Mark Carney, you look at David Eby, you look at Daniel Smith, other leaders, and things can change very quickly.
0: Oh, yeah, that's for sure. Boy, the prime minister's job in the UK has not very good job security. Six of them there now in 7 years. Here's what we'll do. Take a break right there. Come back with your phone call. So phone me up on any of those stories. Now, please call me and tell me what you think about this condo bailout here. So $3 billion announced by Mark Carney, also David Eby in on this here, to buy up 2,200 vacant condo units, turn them into affordable housing. Critics saying this is a bailout. And what these developers should do, if they can't sell the condos, they should just lower the price. What do you think about what government's doing here with your money? 604-280-9898. If you follow UK politics, phone me up on Keir Starmer quitting. Your thoughts on that? BC nurses vote down their tentative contract. Wow, 67% rejection. If you're a nurse or you have a nurse in your family, I'd love to hear from you. 604-280-9898. *9898 on your cell. Bill Thielman is my guest. Back with your calls.
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0: All right, Bill Thielman is my guest. Lots to talk about. Full phone board, Art in Langley. Hi, Art, go ahead.
25: Yeah, I just want to say that people that have been waiting for the condo prices to naturally drop through, this is what happens. Prices go up and down and through supply and demand. Well, right. Now this is going to destroy that for them altogether. I mean, the legitimate buyers that are going in there now, this is going to jack prices up. It's going to really increase the real estate market. It's unfair to everybody.
0: Okay, thank you, Art, for the call. Okay, well, we got to move on. We got a full board here. But, Bill, your thoughts?
2: Yeah, well, Andy Yen, the expert on housing, that he's calculated that a third of these unsold condos are worth over $1 million retail price. So I don't think, what are you going to put a single family into or a single person into a $1 million home? How much subsidy would that mean? It'd be crazy.
0: Yeah, no kidding, man. That's crazy. We need some more details on this thing. I mean, did they come up with this on the back of a napkin here? What's going on? Because they end this with no details at all. Margaret in Vancouver. Hi, Margaret. Go ahead.
26: Yeah, hi. I just think it's a wonderful idea to be buying up the condos. The prices are down. I think people have been thinking about this for years and years. I'm glad they're going to work on it. I know that there are thousands of people on BC Housing, and they could certainly make it work. We'll just have to do it judiciously, and we'll look for the details.
0: Okay, thank you for that. Bill, it's interesting. Thank you. There are some affordable housing advocates who are also criticizing this, saying, this is the wrong way to do it. Don't be paying off these rich developers and banks. There are better ways to build affordable housing. But your thoughts?
2: Yeah, no, Jill Atkey is the head of the BC Nonprofit Housing Association and does not like this idea and say, spending public dollars to build a condo market or private development sector is a misuse of public funds. So, this is not over yet. As I said, I still could be convinced that this could work. possibly, but it sounds a little too much like it's bailing out a sector that basically is extremely profitable at other times, and they have to take their lumps like everybody else in business.
0: Yeah, Chad in Surrey. Hi, Chad. Go ahead.
1: Hey, well, the bailout is just wrong because now you're affecting the market, right? Now you're taking up supply. I think demand. Well, supply and demand, right? So it's not fair to anyone else who wants to get in the market. I think that's going to affect the pricing a little bit here. Also, I pay close attention to what's happening in the UK. My wife and myself have family over there still. The biggest issue with Daimler, I don't know if you follow close enough, but those guys are on the brink of civil war with what's going on over there, right? Like, free speech is an issue, and it seems like, talking to family over there, it seems like they're having serious issues with these migrants they're bringing in.
0: No, it's a huge issue. You're right. I mean, the whole immigration issue in the UK is huge, extremely controversial. You've got the rise of Nigel Farage, the leader of Reform UK. And you've got a lot of Labour MPs over there, Bill, who are worried about this guy, Nigel Farage, and fearing that Keir Starmer was not the guy to take this on. Your thoughts?
2: Yeah, no, I think that's part of it, too, because obviously if you're a member of parliament in the UK or anywhere, you want to make sure your leader can deliver good results in whatever election comes next. And Nigel Farage makes Donald Trump look like a pinko. You know, he is really a wild guy. And yet he has his party. He's not the Conservatives. He's the reform. And he has been building up a head of steam there. So I think the Labour MPs behind Keir Starmer got kind of spooked on this one and just saw themselves going down to a big defeat, despite the fact that he'd won them a massive majority. And, you know, Mike, yeah. You're a student of politics in the UK. Margaret Thatcher, the famous Margaret Thatcher, was thrown out as prime minister after winning majority. And, it's happened with Jean Chrétien here, the Liberal prime minister after a majority. So, you know, this is a high risk job to be the prime minister.
0: Yeah. George in Nanaimo. Hi, George. Go ahead.
3: Hi, Mike. You've missed a pretty important point here. You cannot claim that it's free enterprise and bad luck, too bad for these guys, when they've been the victim of blatant government interference in the marketplace. These condos used to be sold. Look at what they brought in. Foreign buyers tax, speculation tax, Airbnb restrictions. These are the people that used to buy a lot of these condos, and now that market's completely dried up because of government policy. A lot of these buildings were built with the understanding that the old rules were still in place, and now they're not. So you can't change the game and then say, well, too bad for you guys. It's not free enterprise when the government's in there mucking around as usual.
0: Okay, great point, George. Thank you for making that. No, you're right, because this is another part of this argument is that it was government that created the problem here in the first place with red tape and taxes and restrictions. And now the government's going to come along and say, oh, now we're going to buy these condos for you. So the government's solving the problem they created. What do you think of that argument, Bill?
2: Well, most of the items that George mentioned were well known and in place much before this. So I get his point. There is government intervention. There's no question. And whether it's too much, but I don't think you can say all of a sudden there's a glut. We saw interest rates go up. We saw the economy get into trouble. We've got Trump tariffs. So these are all things that are not in direct control of government intervention. So I don't buy all of that. Some of it, yes, but not all of it.
0: Bill, thanks for coming on today.
2: Thanks, Mike.
0: Okay, man. Thank you. That is Bill Thielman. Thanks for all your calls there. I couldn't get to everybody. Mike@cknw.com. Send me an email. Let me know how you feel about these ones. Okay. Red hot topic here, the buyout of these condos here. Okay. So is this a bailout of these condo developers? $3 billion to buy up to 2,200 vacant condo units, turn them into affordable housing. Is this the right thing to do? Do not miss my next guest on this topic. Don't go anywhere.
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39: From the National Newsroom of the Canadian Press, I'm Karen Rebo. Police in Montreal have identified the officer killed in Monday's shooting in the city's Côte-des-Neiges district. 34-year-old Mohamed Lamine Barandouane was killed in the line of duty when officers responding to reports of an armed man at a hotel were met with gunfire. A second police officer was seriously injured in the attack that also claimed the life of a civilian and the suspect. Montreal Police Chief Fadi Daguerre says it was a very sad day.
40: It's a nightmare, but we have to be solid. We have to be solid for our lady police officer who survived.
39: Following the shooting, police agencies in British Columbia were warned about the possible existence of documentation or a manifesto encouraging violence against police officers. Authorities have not yet confirmed any connection between that warning and the Montreal attack, which remains under investigation. A man who witnessed a shooting that left two Saskatchewan Mounties seriously hurt says the alleged gunman got into a dispute with his neighbor before police arrived. Richard Gable says the suspect was arguing with his neighbor Sunday night in Melville for painting his neighbor's shed without permission. He says he saw the suspect go into his backyard, then he heard gunshots.
0: I was trying to get my dog to shut up because he was barking, and my wife and I were told to go to the back of the house so that we were behind as many walls in our house as possible in case a gunshot came through the window.
39: Police say they responded to an assault in the city of 4500 northeast of Regina, and they have arrested a male suspect. Federal Energy Minister Tim Hodgson has unveiled a strategy to expand Canada's nuclear sector, including plans to build up to 10 new reactors over the next 15 years. The plan calls for new large-scale reactors, expanded uranium exports, and broader deployment of Canadian nuclear technology. Ottawa says nuclear power will be essential to doubling Canada's electricity grid capacity by 2050. A group of former officials with America's Internal Revenue Service and the Department of Justice is asking a federal judge to scrutinize that controversial deal that granted President Donald Trump and his family sweeping immunity from past tax audits.
1: The group of former government officials alleged the deal to resolve Trump's $10 billion lawsuit against the IRS in exchange for immunity from past audits was, quote, unprecedented and breathtakingly improper. A federal judge reopened the case last month after a group of former judges alleged the settlement, which included both the immunity and the DOJ's now scuttled $1.8 billion anti-weaponization fund, was deceptive and a fraud on the court. In an amicus brief filed Monday, the former officials viewed the audit provision was unlawful and should be scrutinized. Peter Haralambos, ABC News.
39: This is the Canadian Press. In sports, the Toronto Blue Jays got back to 500 ball for the first time since May 29th. Pinch hitter Miles Straw drove in the go-ahead run in the seventh inning with one of Toronto's three sacrifice flies, and Kazuma Okamoto homered to help the Blue Jays beat the Houston Astros 4-2. NBA news, a blockbuster move is sending Giannis Antetokounmpo to the Miami Heat. Tyler Herro and several other players and draft picks are heading to the Milwaukee Bucks. Bobby Portis is also going to Miami with Antetokounmpo. Milwaukee is also receiving three first-round picks, including the 13th selection in Tuesday's draft. In World Cup soccer action, Algeria defeated Jordan 2-1 in Santa Clara, California. It was Jordan's second straight loss and eliminates the squad from advancing to the knockout round. Algeria and Austria will face each other later this week to determine who will join unbeaten Argentina in the next round. From the Canadian Press, I'm Karen Rebo.
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2: Condos that have been built, that are unoccupied, that are going to sit there potentially for another couple of years, we're going to go use the right financing mechanisms, convert those into affordable housing so people can move in and use them.
3: Okay, Prime Minister Mark Carney in Vancouver, they're making that announcement about the government buying up these condos here. As we have all these vacant, empty condos sitting on the market, unsold. And Carney's saying they could be sitting there for years. Why not buy them up and turn them into affordable housing? The plan here is spend $3 billion, buy up 2,200 vacant condo units, turn them into affordable housing. Now, there's a lot of unanswered questions here. Which condos are they talking about buying here? Like some of these condos, like luxury million-dollar condos, are they really going to buy those up for affordable housing? I mean, surely not. So which ones are they going to buy up? They haven't said that. How much are they going to pay for them here? What kind of a discount would they get on these things if they're sitting unsold? And why is the government doing this anyway? I mean, what about the private sector market? If you can't sell these condos, aren't you supposed to just lower the prices? Isn't that the way the market works? They're sitting empty. Nobody wants to buy them. Lower your prices then. Yeah, you're going to take a loss, but that's the way the cookie crumbles, right? Ron Butler standing by to discuss. Can't wait to hear what Ron has to say about it. Have a listen to this here now. So you had Mark Carney in town just the other day making this announcement. Federal Conservative leader Pierre Poilievre in Vancouver today, he is ripping this idea. Have a listen to this. Condo bailout. Here's Poilievre talking about it. Listen.
5: They took a risk. They decided they wanted to build those condos at a time that we were in a housing bubble, but now they're selling those houses when the housing bubble has burst. So the risk did not pay off. The condo goes from expensive to less expensive. Who's going to pay the difference? Well, Mark Carney wants you, the taxpayer, who's struggling with mortgage payments, grocery bills, and high gas prices, to pay those losses instead of the developers who took the risk in the first place. He wants to privatize the profit and socialize the losses.
3: Privatize the profits, socialize the losses. Federal Conservative leader Pierre Poilievre on this condo bailout. Let's discuss it with my guest now, Ron Butler, Butler Mortgage, butlermortgage.ca. Follow him on social media. He's everywhere on there. Ron, thanks for coming on.
6: Thanks, Mike. Good to be here.
3: Okay, Ron, thanks for doing this. Ron, what do you think of this idea now here? We got thousands of empty condos sitting here unsold in the market. Here comes the government, says they want to buy them up. What do you think of this?
6: Well, perhaps the most incredible line the prime minister used in his statement was, developers don't want to sell at a loss. And apropos of what you were saying, isn't that what free enterprise actually is? Like, if you minted money like a robber baron for 20 years selling more and more and more expensive condos and lapping up the money and buying a Ferrari and buying houses across mansions across the world, and now you made mistakes and you misjudged the market and there's less money laundering and less flipping of condos, and now that you're not making money, you need to have your losses paid for by the taxpayers of Canada, which is literally the craziest thing I've ever heard in my whole 68 years. It's crazy.
3: Okay, do you think the big developers and the banks, how do you think they're reacting to this? I mean, do you think they're just loving this? Finally, we can unload all these condos we can't sell because the government's going to buy them from us. What do you think they're thinking right now?
6: I think the first thought that goes through their mind is, thank God we got Gregor Robertson in there. Thank God we had the former mayor of Vancouver, who never saw a condo he didn't like, in as the housing minister to save us. I think that's exactly what they're thinking. As far as the banks go, the banks are pretty much out of this thing. In many ways, the bank's financing in most of these cases has been paid off, and the developers are dealing with other forms of financing now. Because here's one of the wildest things, Mike, that for people who went ahead and found the money to close on these condos, who found, they struggled and they found money and they borrowed some money and they closed on these condos. And some people said, no, I can't close. The prices, I can't do it anymore. The value's fallen. I'm in tough times. So for the people who found a way to close, they are going to now live next to somebody in socialized government housing.
3: Oh.
6: And they're scratching their head saying, why did I blow my brains out to make sure I closed on this transaction?
3: Oh, yeah.
6: It's beyond belief. It's like like the future consequences of this thing were never thought through.
3: Oh, yeah. I was just thinking that for people who bought some of these condos at the height of the market, how are they feeling now that the government's saying, well, we'll buy them up at some sort of fire sale price? Although we don't know which condos they're going to buy, how much they're going to pay. Speaking to Ron Butler, we're talking about Mark Carney's condo bailout here. Let's have a listen to Poilievre again here, absolutely ripping the government over this in Vancouver today. Here's Poilievre talking about these unsold condos. What should happen to all these unsold condos? Should the government buy them up? Listen to what Poilievre says here.
5: If you want those condos to be more affordable, then the developers should lower the price to a level that people can afford to pay. At some point, if the developers want to recover the money that they put in, they will have to, or some of the money they put in, they will have to lower the prices until such time as the people can afford to buy them. That is the solution here. If the price is too high for people to buy, the price must come down until people purchase. And if that means the developers and banks who made this decision lose money, regrettably, that has to happen.
3: It's the federal conservative leader, Pierre Poilievre, saying that the government shouldn't buy these condos. The developers should lower their prices. And if they have to take a loss on them, so be it. That's the way the world goes around. Ron, do you agree with him?
6: Obviously, he's right. I mean, you know, we have to emphasize just how much money these developers made, how much money Bob Rennie made for 20 years, astronomical amounts of profits. And now that things have gone against them, mainly based on their own bad decisions, their own misjudgment of the marketplace, that we taxpayers, and not just taxpayers in British Columbia, but taxpayers in Brandon, Manitoba, and Quebec City are going to see their money go to save developers, condo developers in Vancouver, which is just off the charts crazy. That doesn't make any sense at all. The argument that, oh, we need affordable housing. Okay, to your point, let them keep dropping the price. And by the way, if they can't continue, let them go into receivership and the receiver will auction off these units at incredibly low prices. That's the way the system is supposed to work.
3: What do you think about the argument that from government that these condos are sitting empty anyway? No one's going to buy them. You got both levels of government saying they were planning to build affordable housing for people anyway. So this is just a convenient shortcut. I mean, you've got all these empty condos that are already built and ready to go. So why not turn them into affordable housing? Because they were going to build affordable housing anyway. So this just moves up the time frame. What do you think of that argument?
6: I can see this one bit of that argument. Yes, there's a need for lower rent. This, by the way, this is all social housing. This is rental housing. This is not housing to be sold at a lower price to owners. This is just about renting, government-supported rents. So it's not a bad idea with this one caveat. Then at least wait until you hit the lowest price point. Let these developers go into receivership and get the lowest possible price, because it doesn't make any sense to buy these units instead of waiting to build them. And of course, it's uncertain whether, you know, Carney's Build Canada Homes will ever produce a home that's a rational price or not. We don't know that yet. But why don't we wait until the rock bottom? Why are we moving in now and buying 2,200 units that are probably at a kind of a mild discount from market price? Why would any government do that?
3: Let's have a listen to Jill Atkey here. Jill is the CEO of the BC Nonprofit Housing Association. Now, this is interesting because you'd think, like, for people who are advocates for affordable housing or social housing, they'd be celebrating this. But have a listen to the CEO of the Nonprofit Housing Association saying this: the government's making a mistake here. Let's listen.
7: To spend public dollars to bail out the condo market or the private development sector, I think, frankly, is a misuse of public funds.
3: Misuse of public funds to do this. There were other avenues that the government was exploring to get affordable housing built. Some of them have been shut down. So I find this really interesting. Ron, final question for you. What is the impact of this on the market? Are there some unintended consequences here for the market overall or the housing supply overall when the government steps in and talks about doing this?
6: Well, in a way, nothing. In a way, the market impact is almost negligible because no one was going to build a new condo tower anyway. It wasn't going to happen this year, next year, the following year, probably for many years, because the numbers just don't make sense. Now, what the impact is possibly that there may be lower rents. If these are going to be government-supported rents, they will create a lower rental scenario in a building where somebody owns the condo. And there, all of a sudden, those owners who might want to rent their units are competing with the government of Canada on an incredibly reduced rental rate. So it might be, other than the profound unfairness of that, it might be a good thing for rentals, but this isn't going to build one single new property anywhere. This thing is not going to do that.
3: What? By the way, final question for you, Ron. Are they doing this in Toronto too? Because Toronto's had a condo bubble as well, right?
6: Yeah, but they went in an entirely different direction. They did something that is well, I don't completely agree with it, but it's still more rational. They said, we're going to have an HST holiday. We're going to have a year with no HST on new construction. So that means these units that were unsold get a immediate HST reduction, and that if people want to start to build something new, that they could get a good deal there and stimulate the construction industry. There was never any suggestion in Ontario that they would do something like bail out developers. Never happened in this province.
3: We're following it all closely. Ron, thanks for coming on to talk about it today.
6: Thanks, Mike.
3: All right. That's Ron Butler. He's a mortgage broker, butlermortgage.ca. Super popular on social media. Follow him. He's everywhere on Instagram, TikTok, everywhere else. Okay, over to you now. Phone me and tell me your thoughts on this now. So this is the Mark Carney, David Eby team up here. $3 billion. Buy up to 2,200 vacant condo units, turn them into affordable housing. The government says, look, we were going to build affordable housing anyway. Here's all these condos sitting empty. Let's turn them into affordable housing. What do you think of this now? 604-280-9898. Star 9898 on your cell. Have a listen to Polyev again on this.
5: Where's your bailout? 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Where is your bailout? The young couple who can't afford a home. Where is your bailout? The auto worker in Windsor who's lost his job.
3: Yeah, Pierre Polyev over there. Where is your bailout here? How come these developers are getting a bailout? 604-280-9898, star 9898 on your cell. Your calls are next.
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3: Okay, talking about the government plan to spend $3 billion to buy up thousands of vacant condo units, turn them into affordable housing. Right to your phone calls, Rhonda on Vancouver Island. Hi, Rhonda, go ahead.
27: Hi. Well, I think this is absolutely insane. Let the developers lose some money like the rest of us. And if it dropped far enough, and maybe that would allow all these, as you were talking about earlier, all these people who are still living in their parents' basements to move out and actually can afford it. So the other point is, I was 17 when I moved out of home.
3: Okay, Rhonda, thank you very much for that. Please listen to the rest of the show. We'll be talking more about that topic coming up in the final hour of the program, too, about the StatsCan numbers on the record number of young people, millennials, still living with their parents, and housing affordability, of course, a big driver of that. Mike in Vancouver. Hi, Mike, go ahead.
28: Hi, Mike. Listen, I've written letters to Gregor Robertson. I've talked to their office. I own about four buildings in Chilliwack, Vancouver, and so forth. I have tenants that lose their jobs, single moms that can't pay. You know, some still owe me like $7,000. I just let it go with RTB. You know what? Let them move on. I'm not going after them financially. Because of that, I've been behind on some of the building's mortgages. Right off the bat, they send letters to my tenants and so forth. This is BS, Mike. I'll tell you this, Carney government, the developers I know, let them go down. Let them, these prices go down. Let people like my son being able to buy a house. This is ridiculous. $300 billion are they giving him? I don't know the number, but
3: $3 billion. $3 billion. Yeah.
28: Come on, like, Mike, this, conservatives, and they better do something because this is really, really bad. Like, they don't need the money. They've already got, West Group just did a CMHC funding in New Westminster, turned it all into market rental. Why don't they do the same thing, all these developers?
3: Mary in Vancouver. Hi, Mary.
29: Hi, Mike. I like that fella's point about let the developer turn it into market rental. However, here's a vision for you. Contemplate this. What about a tower where one floor is a sports-oriented floor, one floor is a movie TV floor, one floor is an internal horticultural, one floor is for offices and classroom space, which would hold a nurse, on-site injection, and we would have this tower to help us remove some of the homeless people from the streets and give them a place to live.
3: Mm. Okay, thank you for that, Mary.
29: So you would have a village within that one tower.
3: Thank you, Mary. There's a lot of unanswered questions here, I'll tell you. This is one of the frustrating things, a part of this story, is like, what are they going to do with these condos? Who's going to have access to them? How much are they going to rent them out for? Who's going to manage this? I mean, the questions are endless on how this is going to work. Mike in White Rock. Mike, you got 30 seconds.
30: Thank you for the good that you do on this. Andrew Yan at Simon Fraser lists from the Canadian Housing Mortgage Company 4,376 empty condos, a 76% jump in a year, and a third of them are priced above $1 million. We were here 20 or 30 years ago when we built affordable housing, and the people who got preference were first responders, nurses, everybody who claimed they needed to be closer to work. Are we going to have a situation that you only get access to these condos if you're well connected to the government, or is it going to be an open market to people who really need the housing?
3: Thank you, Mike, for raising a great point. Is one of the unanswered questions, who would have access to this affordable housing? Hot topic for sure. We're going to talk more about it on the other side too. Just keep it locked right here. If you didn't get through, Mike at cknw.com. Let me know how you feel about this one today. All right, when we come back, speaking of housing affordability, on the other side, the record number of young people still living at home with their parents. Millennials living longer at home with their mom and dad than ever before. Why is it happening? That's next.
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35: 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It looks good, but I have no clue if it's legit. Like, any accidents? Money owing? Is it stolen? Was it maintained? How am I supposed to know?
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1: From the national newsroom of the Canadian Press, I'm Hannah Stolz. Authorities in BC are warning police services about a possible anti-police manifesto encouraging violence shortly after an officer was killed in Montreal. Officer Mohamed Lamine Barandouin was shot and killed after responding to reports of a shooter at a hotel. A civilian and the shooter were also killed, while a second officer was injured and is in the hospital. Premier Christine Fréchette expressed her condolences to the victims and their families.
4: I would first like to extend my most sincere condolences to the families and loved ones of those who lost their lives.
1: This is the third time an officer in Canada has been killed in less than 2 weeks. British Columbia will spend $16 million over the next 2 years, focusing on the people behind a large chunk of the province's street disorder, as well as property and retail crime.
14: Police have said a small number of people cause a disproportionate amount of property crime. The multi-million dollar effort will focus on 420 chronic offenders. The program's based on existing pilot projects in BC.

0: final deal to end the Iran war. ABC Chief White House Correspondent Mary Bruce has the latest.
1: That is a major milestone.
2: Vice President J.D. Vance, who led the talks over the weekend, says he got a big concession out of Iran, that they will now allow international nuclear inspectors into the country.
1: Permanently ending a nuclear weapons program in Iran.
2: But that promise of nuclear inspectors was the same promise made under President Obama's deal that Trump tore up. And despite Vance's words, Iranian state media reports Iran has made no new nuclear commitments.
0: Vance says there was progress on multiple fronts, including keeping the Strait of Hormuz open. Lionel Messi set a World Cup record. With his 17th and 18th goals, defending champion Argentina advanced to the knockout stage of the World Cup with a 2-0 victory over Austria. He entered the game with a tie for the record, with 16 World Cup goals. Canada will be playing Switzerland tomorrow to determine who will be going to the knockout stage in Group B. This is the Canadian Press. In sports, pinch hitter Miles Straw drove in the go-ahead run in the seventh inning with one of Toronto's three sacrifice flies. And Kazuma Okamoto homered to help the Blue Jays beat the Houston Astros 4-2. Toronto has won five of its last six games and plays the next nine at home. In the NBA, Giannis Antetokounmpo is getting traded to the Miami Heat in a blockbuster move. Tyler Herro and several other players and draft picks are heading to the Milwaukee Bucks. In the World Cup, Algeria defeated Jordan 2-1 in California. It was Jordan's second straight loss and eliminates the squad from advancing to the knockout round. Canada will be playing next tomorrow against Switzerland in Vancouver to find out who advances in Group B. And the Seattle Storm dropped their 11th straight WNBA game, losing a heartbreaking 112-110 overtime decision to the visiting Dallas Wings. From the Canadian Press, I'm Hannah Stolz.
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4: Okay, let's keep talking about this housing market now. Boy, my email is filling up here with listeners weighing in on this condo bailout. The Mark Carney, David Eby plan here, spend $3 billion to buy up 2,200 empty condo units and turn them into affordable housing. Why is the government doing this? Well, they say people need affordable homes. These condos are too expensive. That's why no one can afford them. That's why they're sitting empty and unsold. So the government solution, buy them up and I guess rent them out at subsidized rates. The government says we were going to build affordable housing anyway, so we might as well use these ones. They're ready to go. Now, you can't argue that we are in a housing crunch here. I sympathize with young people who simply cannot afford to buy a place, even if they got a good job. Is that why so many young people are still living at home? Take a look at these stats now from Stats Canada. The number of young people, millennials, still living with their parents. Now, the findings here indicate millennials are hitting a lot of life milestones later in life than previous generations. Getting married, having kids, and also moving out of their parents' home and moving into their own place. Check out these numbers here. Metro Vancouver, by the way, highest rates in the country. What a surprise, because we got the most expensive housing. So, of course, we got the most young people living with their parents. Millennials living at home in Metro Vancouver, age 25 to 39. In 1991, it was 8.3% of people in that bracket lived at home with their parents. Now it's 19.3%. It's more than doubled. For a younger demographic, 25 to 29, it's even higher than that. Millennials living at home with mom and dad. Why? Why is it happening? Think about this one now. When did you move out? When did you move out? I'm interested in hearing your stories on that. Got Margareta Dovgal standing by to discuss. First, have a listen to financial expert George Camel here talking about when should you move out? When should a young person move out on their own? Speaking to the very popular Iced Coffee Hour podcast here. Have a listen.
5: When is too late to live at home? You know, as far as age goes, I think once you are in your mid-20s and still living at home, there's a problem. Because by your mid-20s, you

0: You should have graduated. You should, even if you did a second degree, another 2-year program or whatever, you should be by 25 or 26 gainfully employed and have some semblance of what you're doing in that stage of life, even if it's not your forever career. If you are on salary, I just don't think you should be living at home with mom and dad. I get there's rare situations, there's cultural differences, there's ultra high cost of living areas. You live in Silicon Valley, but I still would say your life is going to be better. Your quality of life is going to be better if you move out and get your own place, even if you financially suffer a little.
1: Okay, let's discuss it now with my guest, Margarita Dovgal. Margarita is the Managing Director of Resource Work Society. I'm always grateful to Margarita for her time. Margarita, thanks a lot for coming on today.
2: Hey, Mike, great to be on.
1: It's great to talk to you about this one. Okay, Margarita, when you take a look at these numbers, all these millennials still living at home with their parents, what jumps out at you in these statistics?
2: Look, a couple of things. The rates have gotten much worse for people who are not from cultures where the way that the expert you clipped out was describing, people tend to, you know, move out. If you're not from that kind of culture, if you're from a culture where you live at home for longer, rate of that is increasing, as well as those who do tend to move out. So we're seeing a year-over-year decline in young people's ability to afford to live independently. That's housing. That's jobs, most importantly, and there's just no good paying jobs around. But I would also look at it this way. If you're from a culture that prioritizes living with your parents until maybe you're married, that is a form of a long-term subsidy. That's good. It's not necessarily a bad thing if people think it makes sense for them to stay with their family for longer. But it is sad that this dream that we have generationally, that, you know, when you hit your teens or your 20s, you finish university at the latest, you get to go out and start your own life. It is very sad that dream is now out of reach.
1: How about Metro Vancouver here? When we take a look at these numbers all across the country, Margarita, of course, we've got the highest rates of young people still living at home right here in Metro Vancouver. Of course, we got the highest housing affordability challenges in the country, too. Is that why it's happening? Is it an easy connect the dots here? You got more young people living with their parents here because the housing is just more expensive.
2: Totally. Yeah, I think that's by and large why you see it worse in major cities like Vancouver. Vancouver in particular has some of the most unaffordable housing in the entire country, the continent and the world. We've seen a recent cooling of the market. And, you know, I was looking for a new place to rent recently, and I was lucky. There was a little bit more choice. There was a little bit of a price decline, but it's still barely enough. I'm very lucky. I have a job that I like and, you know, allows me to pay my bills. Many of my friends, many of my peers just do not have that privilege right now. Many of them have been out of work for a long time. And, you know, we can't just be looking at the housing market. We also need to looking at the job market, because I think that's where a lot of the pain is. You know, some people will put in hundreds of applications. They'll be sitting there constantly, like refreshing LinkedIn, waiting for something to pop up. And that's as much of a story in Vancouver as it is anywhere else in Canada today.
1: Okay, Margarita, let's talk about this condo bailout here, because I'm really interested in your thoughts on this. And I think these are connected as well. You've got more young people living at home with their parents. They can't afford to move out. We've got a housing affordability crunch here in our city. So now here comes the government here with this solution. $3 billion, buy up 2,200 vacant condo units, turn them into affordable housing. I'm really interested in your thoughts on this. Let's have a listen to Prime Minister Mark Carney making the announcement the other day in Vancouver.
3: The condos that have been built, that are unoccupied, that are going to sit there potentially for another couple of years, we're going to go use the right financing mechanisms, convert those into affordable housing so people can move in
1: okay.
3: and use that.
1: Convert them into affordable housing. They're going to be sitting empty for years anyway. So why not use them for affordable housing? Margarita, what do you think of this?
2: I just want to sigh, Mike. I saw the news when it hit, and I think the critiques of this have been pretty robust. People hate it for a variety of reasons. I can think of so many better uses of $3 billion. Look, like, we need affordable housing, but the way you do that, the way you make the market accessible and affordable for everyone, is more supply. And we need to set the conditions for that supply. The federal government has a role to play in that. Other uses of that $3 billion is returning it to taxpayers. It's not necessarily the case that you need to spend that money on something. And ultimately what this is, in my view, is just crony capitalism. We're bailing out developers that couldn't make the business case work. Development is a high-risk industry. That is a risk that anyone who's putting their capital forward understands, and I don't think it's a fair thing given all the other uses possible of this. Sure, you may get some short-term relief. There may be some units there that can get some tenants into them, but I don't think it fixes the broader incentives or barriers that lead to these issues that we see. And it becomes a costly patch instead of a lasting solution. There's lots of we can be doing, like cutting red tape, outdated restrictions, but, you know, governments are not doing that nearly at the rate they need to be.
1: Do you think the government should therefore just stay out of it? Like, if these developers are just drowning with these unsold condos, they're taking a beating here, so be it. I mean, if they've got to go bankrupt, if they've got to lose millions on these condos, that's the way the world goes around. That's the free market economy. Is that what should happen?
2: Yeah, look, markets have to correct themselves, and governments can't just march in and say, oh, never mind, we don't like this, and, you know, put our thumb on the scale and say, in one part of the economy, this is the intervention we're going to have. And this is the period that we're in right now. There is a market correction taking place. It is some of the first hope that my generation has had at home ownership. This is the first time I've actually looked at prices to buy, and I said, you know, like, maybe it's theoretically possible I could do this. And in a really bizarre way, the federal government's decision is counteracting some of that because they're sending the signal that, look, if as a developer you make a bad bet, federal government's going to come to your help and is going to fix the problem for you. And that doesn't result in the downward trend on pricing and year-over-year increases that we were seeing up until this economic recession that we would actually need to see for prices start to come down so young people can have a start in life that we've been denied systematically for over a generation now.
1: Okay, final question for you, Margareta. We see Pierre Poilievre, the federal conservative leader in Vancouver today, making a similar argument. He says that just let the government should stay out of it. And these developers, if no one's buying their condos, there is a simple solution. Lower the price. So lower the price until they sell. You take a loss. Too bad. You made a bad bet here. That's the risk of the free market. I guess what I read into what Carney is saying, though, is that a lot of these developers don't want to take a loss on these projects, so they'll just let them sit empty and hope that the market bounces back. So he was saying, like, well, instead of letting these things sit empty for years, let's get people into them. Does that make any sense to you? Like, he's saying that instead of letting them sit empty, let's use them now. Your thoughts?
2: Well, hope that they, you know, sit empty or and that you can eventually sell them, or is it a hope for Daddy Carney to come in and give them a big bailout?
1: Yeah.
2: I think a lot of industries have taken this approach. This is a government that has been pretty keen to get out there and spend lots of taxpayer dollars. A lot of debt is being incurred, money that this generation is going to have to pay back for decades to come in order to give handouts to private capital that shouldn't need those handouts. If we set the right conditions, if we actually commit to this stuff, we will need this. And I think that's really where the focus needs to be. Create the jobs, create the conditions for success, create the conditions for housing supply to come online, and get the economy out of the gutter, because that's how we make it financeable for developers to build new homes and also make it possible for people like me, young people in their 20s, their 30s, and even their 40s, to actually be able to afford to live and not have to live at home with mom and dad again.
1: Margareta, thanks for coming on to talk about it today.
2: Have a good one. Thanks, Mike.
1: All right. Thank you. Same to you. Margareta Dovgal there, Resource Work Society. Over to you now. Popular topic today. Phone me and let me know your thoughts on this condo bailout. Here's the other one. We also talked about the number of millennials living at home. I think these issues are connected. When did you move out? Phone me and let me know. How old were you when you moved out of your parents' house? Why are so many more young people living longer at home? Do you have adult children living at home with you? Phone me, let me know, okay? 604-280-9898 is the number. 604-280-9898, star 9898 on your cell. This is Mike Smith, back with your calls.
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1: Okay, we're talking about that $3 billion condo bailout in Vancouver announced by Prime Minister Mark Carney. Also, the record number of young people still living at home with their parents in Metro Vancouver. I think the two things are connected. Lots of calls. Mike in Surrey. Hi, Mike. Go ahead.
25: Hey, Mike. I moved out of my mom and dad's place. I'm 68 now. I moved out when I was 19 years old. First year university, I paid $150 a month with a buddy of mine. We both paid $300 for a nice two-bedroom apartment downtown Calgary. And then when I was 21, I was able to buy a house for $79,000. Now, here's the real problem is I got a daughter who's 32, school teacher in BC, making over $100,000 a year. She can't find anything. They're all these little shoeboxes they're trying to sell in downtown Calgary, so she goes, or downtown Vancouver. And so she says, well, why would I go to a one-bedroom, one-bath place for $500,000? I may as well stay at home. And I think that's what a lot of these kids are starting to think. It's just not worth it. So now let's go back and deal with Carney. Carney needs to let the free market system work. they can't sell that condo for $500,000. Maybe try $450,000. Can't sell it $450,000. Try $400,000. It's not my responsibility to bail out the developer. I'll bail out my daughter if she can find the place she wants for $400,000. Yeah, well, we're in. But it's really a pickle. But to bail out developers, man, that is the worst idea I have ever heard. You're trying to lower prices. Let the market do the job. Thank you, Mike,
1: for a great call. Appreciate you sharing your story there, too. Yeah, boy, this is a hot topic for sure. Steve in Surrey. Hi, Steve. Go ahead.
0: Good morning, Mike. Yeah, I basically moved out at 20. Our parents divorced, and I didn't want to live with either one of them. So I couch surfed for 6 months and then bought a house in Alder Grove from investments that I was investing in the old Vancouver Stock Exchange at 14. I had my own stockbroker and paid for 3/4 of the cost of the house when I was 21. And the rest is history.
1: Why do you think so many young people are living at home today now? Do you think maybe parents are pampering their kids too much?
0: No, the costs involved in real estate in Canada, in Vancouver specifically, are crazy. And it's all because of new people that have moved to Vancouver that were very, very rich, mostly out of Hong Kong, which is a good thing because I've done very well by it. But it's just great goods. Lots of money came in, and that's what happens.
1: Thank you for the call. Dave in Fanny Bay. Hi, Dave. Go ahead.
2: Yeah, thanks, Mike. Thanks again. I believe it's a terrible idea as well. Are these homes not subject to the empty condo tax? That tax should be ramped up every year until it hurts the developer and they're forced to put it on the market. And I believe there should be an empty land tax too. Developers sit on land for years and years and decades, so they've got a total advantage when it comes to developing them. And that is our real problem, is the land crunch. Land is on the island here. It's about half the price of a new home. It's $500,000 for a lot. And meanwhile, those lots used to be, $150,000 not 8 years ago or even 5 years ago. Stay out of it, Carney, and let the price of housing go down and so it becomes affordable.
1: Thank you, Dave, for the call. Thank you for all the calls on that one. Hot topic today. Send me an email on it if you did not get through. Mike@cknw.com is how to reach me. We're going to continue to follow that one for you as we go forward here. $3 billion, 2,200 vacant condo units, turn them into affordable housing. Let me know what you think of that idea today. Mike@cknw.com. When we come back, we go live to London, England. The shockwaves out of the UK. Prime Minister Keir Starmer has announced his resignation. It is the sixth prime minister in the UK in just 7 years. We'll talk about it next.
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35: From the National Newsroom of the Canadian Press, I'm Hannah Stoles. Authorities in BC are warning police services about a possible anti-police manifesto encouraging violence shortly after an officer was killed in Montreal. Officer Mohamed Lamin Barandouin was shot and killed after responding to reports of a shooter at a hotel. A civilian and the shooter were also killed, while a second officer was injured and is in the hospital. Premier Christine Fréchette expressed her condolences to the victims and their families.
36: I would first like to extend my most sincere condolences to the families and loved ones of those who lost their lives.
35: This is the third time an officer in Canada has been killed in less than 2 weeks. British Columbia will spend $16 million over the next 2 years, focusing on the people behind a large chunk of the province's street disorder, as well as property and retail crime.
37: Police have said a small number of people cause a disproportionate amount of property crime. The multi-million dollar effort will focus on 420 chronic offenders. The program's based on existing pilot projects in BC that have seen some success. A coalition of community and business groups welcomes the news, but says the underlying causes must also be addressed. The co-founder of Save Our Streets says his group has long called for more supports for addictions and mental health care around the province. Jason White, The Canadian Press.
35: A water supply alert for the city of Edmonton has been lifted after days of heavy rainfall. Residents were asked to keep their water use to a minimum as hundreds dealt with flooding and sewer backups. Environment Canada says 104 millimeters of rain fell in the city over 3 days. Vice President J.D. Vance says his lengthy talks with senior Iranian officials in Switzerland created a good foundation for a final deal to end the Iran war. ABC Chief White House correspondent Mary Bruce has the latest.
0: That is a major milestone.
1: Vice President J.D. Vance, who led the talks over the weekend, says he got a big concession out of Iran, that they will now allow international nuclear inspectors into the country.
0: Permanently ending a nuclear weapons program in Iran.
1: But that promise of nuclear inspectors was the same promise made under President Obama's deal that Trump tore up. And despite Vance's words, Iranian state media reports Iran has made no new nuclear commitments.
35: Vance says there was progress on multiple fronts, including keeping the Strait of Hormuz open. Lionel Messi set a World Cup record. With his 17th and 18th goals, defending champion Argentina advanced to the knockout stage of the World Cup with a 2-0 victory over Austria. He entered the game with a tie for the record, with 16 World Cup goals. Canada will be playing Switzerland tomorrow to determine who will be going to the knockout stage in Group B. This is the Canadian Press. In sports, pinch hitter Miles Straw drove in the go-ahead run in the seventh inning with one of Toronto's three sacrifice flies. And Kazuma Okamoto homered to help the Blue Jays beat the Houston Astros 4-2. Toronto has won 5 of its last 6 games and plays the next 9 at home. In the NBA, Giannis Antetokounmpo is getting traded to the Miami Heat in a blockbuster move. Tyler Herro and several other players and draft picks are heading to the Milwaukee Bucks. In the World Cup, Algeria defeated Jordan 2-1 in California. It was Jordan's second straight and eliminates the squad from advancing to the knockout round. Canada will be playing next tomorrow against Switzerland in Vancouver to find out who advances in Group B. And the Seattle Storm dropped their 11th straight WNBA game, losing a heartbreaking 112-110 overtime decision to the visiting Dallas Wings. From the Canadian Press, I'm Hannah Stolz.
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2: I will resign as leader of the Labour Party. I have spoken to His Majesty the King this morning to inform him of my decision. I will remain in post as Prime Minister until the contest is complete. I will also give my successor my full and unequivocal support, knowing that they will inherit a Britain that is far stronger and fairer than the one I inherited 2 years ago, and better able to ensure the Labour Party secures a second term in office.
3: All right, there you go. There's a breaking news there out of the United Kingdom. Prime Minister Keir Starmer stepping down less than 2 years after leading the British Labour Party to a huge election victory. Starmer resigning amid mounting pressure in his own party, falling poll numbers, recent losses in some recent local elections. Britain now facing its 7th prime minister in a very short period. It's a staggering level of political instability for one of the world's oldest democracies here. It's a revolving door in the prime minister's office there in the UK. So what went wrong for Keir Starmer? What does this say about the state of British politics today? Let's discuss it now. We go live to London. My guest is Laura Hood. Laura is the deputy editor of The Conversation UK. TheConversation.com/UK. And I'm always grateful to Laura for her time. Thank you very much for coming on today.
4: Hi, Mike. Thanks for having me.
3: It's nice to talk to you again. Boy, busy day for you with this bombshell out of the UK today. Can you walk us through the resignation here? What exactly did Starmer announce today and why is he quitting?
4: Absolutely. So as you said, we've just lost our 6th prime minister in a decade, unprecedented upheaval here. There were signs all through the weekend that he was going to be standing down. We started to hear that he might potentially make a statement. For some time, it's looked like leadership challenges could be mounted against him. But until now, he's always said that he would stand in any contest if any challenger came for him. But this changed over the weekend. It's understood that his wife probably convinced him to stand down. The trigger for the situation is a by-election that took place in the north of England last week. Andy Burnham is Keir Starmer's main rival, but he wasn't a member of parliament until last Thursday. He won a by-election after another Labour MP stood aside to let him stand. And we knew all along that that was considered to be a bid for the leadership. So when he won that election on Thursday, and by a much larger margin than we had expected, it was absolutely inevitable that he would launch a leadership bid against Starmer. And that's why we've got this announcement today. Starmer actually became quite emotional during his speech, which is something we've not really seen before, when thanking his family. And he did go over some of his achievements in office. And I think it's fair to say that he has actually achieved a fair amount in office, but he has communicated badly. He has alienated a lot of people. He's generally considered to have made some very bad decisions and made an enemy of many people in his own party. So it felt inevitable for quite a long time.
3: Yeah, and it certainly looks like Andy Burnham, as you just mentioned, the Labour MP there, it would be the guy to replace Keir Starmer here. Looking at the betting odds at Ladbrokes, the bookie in the UK, if you bet £1 on Andy Burnham to replace Keir Starmer, you would win one penny. So that's how
4: it's
3: long
4: the...
3: That's what you call a prohibitive bet. I don't even bother. So he's going to win for sure. Now, how would this work? So if he becomes the next leader of the Labour Party, would he then automatically become the Prime Minister?
4: Yes, in this case. Yeah. So technically speaking, a leadership election is moving ahead. Nominations are open until the 9th of July, but it's looking less and less likely by the hour that anyone is going to stand against Andy Burnham. So it may be that we have a new Prime Minister on the 8th of July. Other Labour MPs were considered to be interested in putting their names forward, perhaps not to with any view to lead it to winning the contest, but to sort of making their names and putting themselves forward for big jobs in a Burnham cabinet. But this afternoon, quite late in the day, Wes Streeting, the other main candidate, decided to endorse Burnham. And that from there, it sort of feels pretty inevitable that no one will stand a challenge against Burnham now. Mm-hmm. It could have been that we'd have to wait until the autumn, but now it looks like, and that is still potentially the case if anyone wants to put their name forward, anyone with longer odds on their name. But it does generally look now like we're going to have a new Prime Minister in a few weeks' time, and it will be Andy Burnham.
3: Speaking of Laura Hood, live on the line from the United Kingdom, the resignation of Keir Starmer as the Prime Minister. Laura, where does Nigel Farage fit into this, the Reform UK party leader, getting a lot of attention? He's now calling for an election in the United Kingdom following Starmer's resignation. Was this guy a factor in Starmer's decision as well?
4: Oh, he absolutely was, yeah. Just to say that Nigel Farage will call an election most days of the week, so
3: yeah. Let's
4: not focus on that. But yes, he's absolutely a key figure in this. Now, Burnham, when he won that by-election last week, he defeated Nigel Farage's party, Reform. So the big question in the air for a really long time is who can beat Nigel Farage, and Andy Burnham has proved that he is a man that can do that. So it's little wonder really that the Labour Party has recognised that he's the man to back at this time. And Starmer even essentially admitted as much in his own speech. He said that in his departure speech, he said that his party has no longer got the faith in him to lead them into victory in the next election. And when he says that, what he means is it no longer believes that I can beat Nigel Farage. Nigel Farage has been polling ahead of everyone else in recent years. So when someone actually beats them, people stand up and take notice. He's obviously already a little bit running scared, I think. So Nigel Farage is already calling Andy Burnham a career politician like the rest. So I think he is quite worried now. And that's a bit of a change of temperature on recent months and years.
3: Okay, where does the British Conservative Party stand in all of this now? Where are they at?
4: Well, they've been sort of quite quiet in recent years, as you know. They've been rather taken over by Nigel Farage's Reform Party. But I think The leadership of Kemi Badenoch has been going better in recent months than it had been for a while. She was very much written off in the early part of her tenure, but has been doing better. It's going to be interesting to see how she performs against Andy Burnham in Prime Minister's Questions Time, which is the sort of main set piece of the week in Parliament. So all to play for her, really. I think she'll probably relish the opportunity to be facing off against the Labour Party again, rather than spending all of her time worrying about Nigel Farage on the right of her.
3: Okay, Laura, a busy day for you. Thank you very much for taking the time for us today. I am grateful to you. We're going to follow it very closely. Appreciate it.
4: Always a pleasure. Bye.
3: Likewise. Thank you. That is Laura Hood, the deputy editor of The Conversation UK. TheConversation.com/UK is the website. Always grateful to Laura on the line from London, England there. Yeah, we continue to follow that one very closely. Keir Starmer stepping down as the Prime Minister, a rival Labour MP, widely expected to take the job next. And then, wow, what happens in the next election in the United Kingdom when they get around to that? This UK Reform Party under Nigel Farage on the rise. The old British Conservative Party has been eclipsed by that, it appears. Okay, we follow that one closely for you. If you're following it, if you spent some time in the UK, you follow that, let me know how you feel about it today. Mike@cknw.com is how to reach me. Take a final break on this show. We got lots more coming up on the other side. I'll check in with Jill Bennett. Jill has an absolutely jam-packed show for you coming up. We've got your mic drop coming up, which you do not want to miss. 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
2: All right, congratulations to Glenn and Coquitlam. Glenn, you're today's qualifier. So Glenn was keeping his ears open. He heard that cue to call, and Glenn was lucky caller number 7 there. So congratulations, Glenn. You are now entered into the draw to win the Mitsubishi ductless cold climate heat pump plus installation. It is a $9,000 prize package, and it looks like we're going to be in for a particularly hot summer here. So this would be a great addition to your home to keep your home comfortable this summer for sure. Now, if you didn't get through this time, keep trying. So 4 people qualify per day here at CKNW, so make sure you listen all day long. Keep your ears open for that cue to call. Try again. Keep trying. And if you get through, if you're lucky enough, your name will go into the draw. June 29th is the date when the winner will be announced on Mornings with Simi. So you still got a few more opportunities here. Keep listening every day for the Mitsubishi ductless cold climate heat pump contest. All right, taking a look at my email over the break there. Mike@cknw.com is how to reach me. Man, I got a ton of emails here today about this condo bailout. So the plan here by Mark Carney and David Eby, $3 billion to buy up to 2,200 vacant condo units, turn them into affordable housing. The big developers are happy about this, and they can unload all those condos they can't sell. Nobody wants to buy them. They're too expensive. So a lot of emails on this. Most people critical of this, saying just lower their prices. If they can't sell these things, it's because they're too expensive. You got to lower your prices. And if you take a loss, that's just the way the world works. That's the free market economy. John says to me, they should lower the prices. It's too expensive. That's why they're not selling. This is the free market. There's nothing free about this. Thank you, John, for that. Mike@cknw.com. The government here says, look, this is not a bailout. Mark Carney and David Eby both saying that these condos were sitting empty anyway. They were going to build affordable housing anyway, so why not just use these ones that are ready to go and get people into them? So that's what they're trying to justify this. But there's going to be a fight over this thing. Pierre Poilievre, the federal conservative leader, is teeing off on it today. He was in Vancouver today criticizing this thing, saying that let these companies sell these condos at a cheaper rate. Let them go bankrupt. If they have to go bankrupt, why should the taxpayers get involved here? Let me know how you feel about it today, okay? Mike@cknw.com is how to reach me. Right now, time for the mic drop.
3: Mic drop. Can't stop the mic
4: drop. Did you hear that?
3: Wow. I don't believe it.
5: You can say that again.
6: Why do you say that?
7: Don't say something you'll regret later.
2: All right. Today's mic drop is Ron Butler, butlermortgage.ca, super popular guy on social media. It's always a great guest to have on this show. And we talked about that precise topic here, the condo bailout here, $3 billion from Mark Carney, David Eby to buy up those unsold condos, turn them into social housing. Here's what he had to say.
8: We have to emphasize just how much money these developers made, how much money Bob Rennie made for 20 years, astronomical amounts of profits. And now that things have gone against them, mainly based on their own bad decisions, their own misjudgment of the marketplace, that we taxpayers, and not just taxpayers in British Columbia, but taxpayers in Brandon, Manitoba and Quebec City are going to see their money go to save developers, condo developers in Vancouver, which is just off the charts crazy. That doesn't make any sense at all. The argument that, oh, we need affordable housing, okay, to your point, let them keep dropping the price. And by the way, if they can't continue, let them go into receivership and the receiver will auction off these units at incredibly low prices. That's the way the system is supposed to work. Yes, there's a need for lower rent. This, by the way, this is all social housing. This is rental housing. This is not housing to be sold at a lower price to owners. This is just about renting, government-supported rents. So it's not a bad idea with this one caveat. then at least wait until you hit the lowest price point. Let these developers go into receivership and get the

0: lowest possible price, because it doesn't make any sense to buy these units instead of waiting to build them. And of course, it's uncertain whether, you know, Carney's Build Canada Homes will ever produce a home that's a rational price or not. We don't know that yet. But why don't we wait until the rock bottom? Why are we moving in now and buying 2,200 units that are probably at a kind of a mild discount from market price? Why would any government do that?
1: All right, that is Ron Butler on the show today. He was on fire today on this one. So you can hear that entire interview on the podcast. The podcast is updated every day after every show. So if you ever miss the show or miss part of the show, just listen to the podcast. Just about time for me to get out of here. Jill Bennett is coming right up. Hiya, Jill.
2: Hi, Mike. Well, we are actually going to continue looking at that. You're right. Ron was on fire talking about that subject, that question he just asked there. Why would any government do that? We have a great guest right off the top of the show, kind of asking that question as well. Also looking at some of the other programs, all aimed at more affordable housing and social housing, co-op housing and such, programs that had their funding taken away. So looking at why is the government going in this direction, and we'll see how listeners are feeling about that as well.
1: Yeah, I think this one is going to heat up. The fight over this is going to heat up here, because you're talking billions of dollars, thousands of condos here. This ain't over, and especially the way Polyev was attacking it here the last couple of days, it's going to be one to watch.
2: Oh, for sure. And especially because of the way, as you know, the way it was framed as part of this big housing announcement and all of this money going to help the situation. But then when you look at it, much to, as Ron Butler said on your show, well, hold up a second. Why would anybody else in Canada want to be subsidizing this or doing this? And is this really the best way? So we will continue that.
1: Okay, speaking of controversy, you got the latest on this wolf call, right?
2: Yeah, some saying that this wolf call is quietly going forward. Questions about whether or not people were consulted, what's going to be happening with the wolf call. So we are going to get into that as well.
1: Oh, man. You want controversy. Talk about a wolf call. Thank you, Jill.
2: Thanks, Mike.
1: It's Jill Bennett. Her show's coming right up, so make sure you keep it locked right here. Don't forget about all the different ways you can listen to the show. 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You'll find it there. That's it for me today. Thanks a lot for hanging out with me this morning. Thanks to Tim French, Mackenzie Edie, and Corey Latondra. This is Mike Smith. Let's talk again tomorrow.
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18: From the National Newsroom of the Canadian Press, I'm Karen Rebo. Police in Montreal have identified the officer killed in Monday's shooting in the city's Côte des Neiges district. 34-year-old Mohamed Lamine Benradouane was killed in the line of duty as officers were met with gunfire while responding to reports of a man armed with a long gun at a hotel. A second police officer was seriously injured in the attack that also claimed the life of a civilian and the suspect. Premier Christine Frechette expressed her condolences to the victims and their families.
19: These acts are reprehensible and have no place in our society. In the face of this ordeal, we will remain united, supportive, and determined to stand by all those affected.
18: RCMP in Saskatchewan say a man faces various charges, including attempted murder, after two officers were shot and wounded outside a home in Melville. Police were called to a report of an assault Sunday night, and investigators say the Mounties were shot as they approached the home. Both are in hospital in Regina in stable condition, but with serious and potentially life-altering injuries. A man who witnessed the shooting says the alleged gunman had been arguing with his neighbor, who was upset the suspect had painted his shed without permission. Richard Gable says he saw the suspect walk back into his home and grab what looked like an upside-down broom.
20: He walked around the back and we seen like eight big flashes that looked like there were fireworks going off. And we heard the whistle after the bang, so we knew it was a gun.
18: Facing a total of 11 charges, 55-year-old Marcus Dodge is set to appear in court this morning. Lana Payne of Unifor says there is no time to waste in securing a new union contract for Canada's auto workers, even as uncertainty about the future of the Continental Trade Pact with the U.S. and Mexico makes future planning difficult. The union's national president says it would have been too risky to wait for the dust to settle on the future of

0: spreading, turning the pool green, and that new paint peeling right off the bottom.
1: This is the Canadian Press. In sports, NHL news, Ottawa Senators GM Steve Staio says Brady Tkachuk requested the trade that sent him from the Sens to the Florida Panthers. The move reunites Brady with his brother Matthew Tkachuk. In soccer, Lionel Messi now has the World Cup scoring record with goals 17 and 18 in his career after scoring twice in a 2-0 victory over Austria in Dallas. Messi turns 39 years old tomorrow. Today, Toronto Stadium will host its fourth game of the tournament for a must-win between Panama and Croatia. Tomorrow, Team Canada is back in action for a final group stage matchup in Vancouver, hoping for a win or tie against Switzerland to earn a round of 32 game back at BC Place. And in baseball, the Toronto Blue Jays host the Houston Astros again tonight, with Jays pitcher Shane Bieber back on the mound after being sidelined since spring training with elbow inflammation. The Jays won last night's opener 4-2. From the Canadian Press, I'm Karen Rebo.
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3: I vividly remember my first encounter with Trent Reznor and Nine Inch Nails. It was April 17th, 1990 at the old RPM Club in Toronto. Nine Inch Nails were opening for goth god Peter Murphy, and frankly, nobody cared. I was there with a bunch of other people chatting at the bar while this noisy band blitzed their way through the first four songs of their set. Then came song number five. It was an insanely heavy version of the Queen song Get Down, Make Love from their 1977 album News of the World. It took about 30 seconds for the crowd to pick up that the band had launched into this cover, and it was a good cover, an excellent cover. And I remember, and I did this myself, seeing the entire audience turn as one toward the stage to see what the hell was going on. My memory is that everyone suddenly got into the band. And for the rest of the set, which consisted of Ring Finger, Down In It, and Head Like a Hole, the crowd went nuts. And we were rewarded for our attention by the band smashing their gear to bits at the end. And that was it. I was sold on this new band, and I've been a fan ever since. Nine Inch Nails is one of my desert island bands. I've seen the band more times than I can count, and I've interviewed Trent on multiple occasions. I have just about every single physical release, including several Nine Inch Nails box sets. In fact, if you look into my library, you will find that I have more Nine Inch Nails bootlegs than anyone else. I even wrote a book on the first two albums. With all that in mind, here are some of my favorite stories about Trent and his band. And because I like being cute about these things, I'm calling the show Nine Inch Nails Tales.
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After that opening story, I just had to play that. Nine Inch Nails and a version of Queen's Get Down, Make Love. It became a favorite, even though it was originally barely a bonus track on the CD single for the song Sin. If you look at the credits, you'll see that it was produced by someone named Hypoluxa, which is actually Al Jorgensen of Ministry. We'll run across him again in a few minutes. Hello again, I'm Alan Cross, and like I said, this program is called Nine Inch Nails Tales. Nine stories from the history of Trent's band, which has been a going concern since 1988. At least 20 million records have been sold, 13 Grammy nominations, two wins. Trent has also won two Oscars for scoring movies. And he accidentally turned Lil Nas X into one of the biggest pop stars in the planet, but we'll get to that. Nine Inch Nails Tale number one has to do with Trent before Nine Inch Nails. He grew up in Mercer, Pennsylvania. Ever see those large industrial heaters and warehouses hanging from the ceiling marked Reznor? That's the name of the HVAC company founded by his grandfather decades and decades ago. When his parents divorced, he went to live with his maternal grandmother. In addition to playing the tuba in the school band, he gravitated towards the piano, and he seemed to have a real knack for it, too. As he got older, Trent really, really wanted to get out of town, a place that offered to him nothing interesting. A big moment came when he went to his first concert, the Eagles, of all bands, in 1976, and that's when he decided he wanted to be on stage. He joined his first band while still in high school. They were called Option 30. Then he moved to Cleveland and joined a cover band called The Urge. After that was a stint playing keyboards in a Bon Jovi-ish band called The Innocent, which lasted all of 3 months. And from there, it was on to a group called Exotic Birds. Another gig followed with a band called Slam Bamboo, and then a new wave group called Lucky Pierre. Nothing really clicked. Things started to get better when he got a job as a janitor at a Cleveland recording studio called Right Track. Trent convinced the owner to let him record demos when the studio wasn't being used, and this is how and where Nine Inch Nails was born. Now, you may ask, did Trent record anything with any of those pre-Nine Inch Nails bands? Well, thanks for asking. Yes, he did. Let's have a listen, shall we? First, a little Option 30 from 1984.

Only that last one sounds anything like something Trent would do in the future. Trent was with Lucky Pierre for about 6 months in 1988 before he left to concentrate on his janitorial duties at the recording studio. And, of course, he was interested in pursuing these all-night demos he was doing. Here is one of those demos.

0: I used to be somebody.
1: I'll cross my heart, I'll hope to die.
2: The result of those demos was a record deal, which leads us to Nine Inch Nails' tale number two, the disaster with TVT Records. Let's start at the beginning there. Demos were sent out to a bunch of labels, with TVT emerging the winner. And this was pretty unusual, because TVT stood for TV Tunes. This was a label founded by Steve Gottlieb. At first, all the label did was release compilations of old TV theme songs from shows like The Jetsons and The Munsters and The Beverly Hillbillies. Dozens and dozens and dozens of these old TV theme songs. And they sold well enough for Steve to move on to signing real bands. Steve heard Trent's demos and thought he had the next Depeche Mode on his hands, a dancey technopop band capable of churning out hit singles. But when Trent turned in his record, he called it Pretty Hate Machine, Steve kind of hated it. Actually, he called it an abortion, quote unquote. This wasn't the band he thought he signed. The music was too heavy, too dark, too loud, too angry. Because Steve had spent so much recording it, TVT issued the record anyway, and much to his surprise, the record sold quite well. In fact, it sold 500,000 copies, mostly on word of mouth. But when Steve demanded that the follow-up record be more commercially palatable, Trent not so respectfully declined and demanded that he be let out of his contract. TVT said, nope, and put Trent in limbo for a couple of years. TVT allowed Pretty Hate Machine to go out of print for a while, and a copy was very, very, very hard to get. Meanwhile, Trent was forbidden to record and release any more music until this whole dispute was settled. If TVT found out that there was new music, well, they would have probably confiscated it for its own use. The result was that Trent had to record secretly and under fake names. One such recording was a Ministry spin-off band called 1000 Homo DJs. Yeah, I know, not a very woke name. Al Jorgensen was very sympathetic to Trent's situation, so he had him do the vocals on a cover of the Black Sabbath song Supernaut, or so we were told. There is a lot of dispute and confusion as to if Trent's vocals actually appear on any version of Supernaut. The truth seems to be that there's only one. If you're looking for it, it has to be labeled Trent Reznor vocal version. Otherwise, we're just hearing Al Jorgensen's voice through a lot of distortion processing. Fortunately, though, I have a massive Nine Inch Nails CD collection, and I have the Trent Reznor vocal version, which goes like this.
3: Practically every one of the top 40 records being played on every radio station in the United States is a communication to the children to take a trip, to cop out, to groove. The Psychedelic Jackets on the record album have their own hidden symbols and messages, as well as all the lyrics of all the top rock songs. And they all sing the same refrain. It's fun to take a trip. Put acid in your veins.

There. Glad we settled that. Nine Inch Nails tale number 3 involves some pretty weird videos. The first involves the video for Down In It from the first album. The plot shows Trent being chased through the streets of Chicago by a couple of baddies. Eventually, they catch him, and Trent gets pushed off the top of a building, and we see him on the ground lying in a pool of blood. The video director required some aerial shots, but since there was no money in the budget for a crane and a helicopter and all that sort of stuff, a camera was attached to a balloon and sent aloft. But then a big gust of wind tore the balloon and the camera from its moorings, and bye-bye. The balloon and the camera eventually came down 150 miles to the east of Chicago near Burr Oak, Michigan, where it was found by a farmer in his field. At first, he thought it was a surveillance balloon operated by the police looking for pot farms. None of my business, he thought, so he gave the camera back to who he thought was the rightful owner, the cops. Now, obviously, it wasn't the cops, but when they looked at the footage, they were shocked. They just recovered video of an actual murder, probably a gang killing or some kind of cult murder. And because the balloon crossed state lines from Illinois into Michigan, the FBI got involved. And the FBI pathologist was convinced that the body in the pool of blood was genuine and, in fact, rotting. An investigation was ordered. Flyers were handed out all over Chicago, including many high schools for some reason, asking for any information on who this person in the video might be. The case was open for an entire year and was only solved by a university student in Chicago who just happened to see the Down In It video on MTV, minus, of course, the death shot, because that had floated away with the balloon. He'd also seen the flyer handed out by the FBI. So the guy put two and two together, called the FBI, case solved. A far more disturbing video was made on purpose for the Nine Inch Nails EP called Broken, which Trent describes as 8 songs of ultra-fast chunks of death. The original version was to release an art project with Peter Christofferson, a member of Throbbing Gristle and Coil, two bands very important to the industrial music scene and two favorites of Trent. The goal from the beginning was to push the boundaries of taste and tolerance. This video runs about 20 minutes and looks like some sort of found footage of a man being tortured in a basement. The star of the video was a guy named Bob Flanagan. He was a performance artist and professional masochist who also suffered from cystic fibrosis. He was strapped naked onto some kind of machine and is slowly ground into meat. And that's about the least gross description I can give you. It's a lot worse, believe me. And all the acts Bob subjected himself to were not simulated. There's a thing with a nail and I can't even say. It was too much for Trent, so he decided not to release it, except on VHS tape to a few friends. And from there, it leaked and was sold as a bootleg. You can try to look for it, but I advise against it. Really. Here's a sample of the music that went along with that film for Broken. This is Happiness in Slavery.

0: That's three Nine Inch Nails tales. Number four is coming up.
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0: This is a show I've cleverly entitled Nine Inch Nails Tales. Think of it as a browse through events in the long career of Trent Reznor. And this is tale number four, and it's not very pleasant. After Trent was rescued from the suffocating deal with TVT Records, producer Jimmy Iovine brought him into the fold of Interscope Records. It was time to record the second album, and he could do it without worrying about TVT. Trent didn't want to work in the usual studio environment, so he enlisted an L.A. real estate agent to find him a place to rent. They toured through a couple of places, but none of them seemed right. But then, 10,050 Cielo Drive in Benedict Canyon looked pretty promising. It was on a hard-to-find cul-de-sac, with the house situated more than 100 feet off the road behind a gate, and the property was ringed with lots of mature trees. The lot itself was 3 acres, and the nearest neighbor was maybe 100 yards away. There was a lot of room in the 3,200-square-foot main house. There was a big master bedroom with easy access to the pool. There was a 2,000-square-foot guest house out back. It was secluded, yet there was plenty of access to the city. And the rent? It was awfully cheap for a house that big, and for a house that was on the market at the time for $4.9 million. But owner Rudy Altobelli was having a very hard time selling it, so he decided to rent it to whomever he could. Perfect, said Trent. I'll take it. It was apparently only after the rental agreement was signed that Trent learned of the house's history. 10,050 Cielo Drive is where the first of the Manson family murders took place. On the night of August 8, 1969, Tex Watson, Susan Atkins, Linda Kasabian, and Patricia Krenwinkle, all Manson followers, broke into the house and brutally murdered everybody who was there. There was Abigail Folger, the heir to the coffee fortune, an aspiring writer named Wojciech Frykowski, who was also Folger's lover, Jay Sebring, a celebrity hairstylist, a friend named Stephen Perrant, and actress Sharon Tate, the very pregnant wife of director Roman Polanski. It was she and Polanski who were renting the place at the time. The Manson family people cut the phone lines, scaled the gate, and crept across the lawn. Perrant was the first to die, shot with a .22 caliber pistol. Folger was slightly high on MDMA and was reading in her bedroom. She smiled when the murderers burst in, thinking that they were just more of the strange friends that tended to drop by the house. But she was chased outside and repeatedly stabbed until she was dead. Frykowski was found on the front porch, stabbed 51 times, and his head caved in with the butt of a rifle. In the living room, Sebring was found with a rope around his neck. And next to him, at the other end of the rope, was Sharon Tate. She was 8 months pregnant, and on the wall of the living room, written in Tate's blood, was the word pig. Trent didn't know anything about the house's history until a friend gave him a copy of Helter Skelter, the definitive story of the Manson murders by Vincent Bugliosi. Trent was understandably freaked out and tried to get a house in New Orleans he'd seen earlier, but that property had been sold. So, with no other option, Trent and his gear moved into 10,050 Cielo Drive in July 1992. All the studio gear, which took 3 months to install, was set up in the room where Tate and Sebring were found. But the equipment mysteriously frequently broke down or refused to work. Did that have something to do with the bad juju in the house? Trent decided to christen this temporary studio Le Pig. Pretty tasteless, I know, but now you know why the word pig features so prominently on the album that would be called The Downward Spiral.

0: Nine Inch Nails tale number 5. It's also not very pleasant, but at least it has a happy ending. Recording The Downward Spiral was a horrible ordeal for Trent. I quote, "The time of the album was the blackest, the bleakest. I hate what I do. I don't like doing it anymore." He didn't know it at the time, but Trent was about to head into his own downward spiral. In the 5 years that followed the album, Trent fell into deep depression, something that he sought to remedy with a lot of alcohol and plenty of drugs, including coke and heroin. He began to have suicidal thoughts. Hanging out with his new buddy, Marilyn Manson, certainly didn't help. And then his grandmother, the person who raised him, died. So he was a mess. Still, he managed to record a third Nine Inch Nails album called The Fragile, which came out in 1999. The addictions, though, were still there, and the only solution was some very intensive rehab. I spoke to him about that in 2005.
1: Well, the reality is that I had to spend some time getting my life in order because I'd really fallen into the clutches of addiction. And it was time for me to kind of face up to that fact and deal with it. You know, and come 2001, after the last tour, I was at a point where I was ready to check out. You know, my soul had been crushed by being an alcoholic and an addict. And there was no denying at that point, and it had consumed me and destroyed me. And there was a fork in the road, and it was either death by my own hand or from any number of other ways it could have happened, or fix myself. And it took a moment of clarity to realize I wasn't ready to die yet, or hoped I wasn't ready to die yet. And I took the means necessary and decided I would do anything to turn my life around, because it was not going well. And around that same time, you know, I also, for a change, decided to put a little effort into myself. And I think ever since I got a record deal, I hadn't ever spent any time trying to take care of myself. And I don't mean physically, in as much as, you know, I thought I didn't need people and I didn't need friends. And, situations would come up I didn't want to deal with, I just wouldn't deal with them. And I'd found something that makes me feel good, and that was writing music or recording or playing or touring. And so I'd use that as that was my way of dealing with everything, you know. And the end result was that closet full of crap. Things didn't go away. They just waited in there. You know, I think in the mid-90s when superstardom kind of set in and I was ill-equipped to deal with that to begin with, you know, I started relying on self-medicating to get through those things. And that made me more interesting. And that made it able for me to walk into a room full of people. You know, and for a while it did do that. But I had no idea what I was up against. You know, I had no idea really what was happening to me. And I had addressed the situation like in 97 and was kind of secretive about it and didn't want anyone to know because I felt very ashamed that I'd letting something get out of hand. And I kind of white-knuckled it through the recording of The Fragile and on a pretty slippery slope. And when the record came out, you know, I thought, hey, I'm cured. It's debut at number one. And it was off to the races again. And that then I spent a good year and a half testing to see how low I could go. And I found that I can go as low as I'd never want to go again. It's a miracle that I didn't die on that tour. And it was just a miserable time of being sick and sweating and vomiting and hiding and just being awful. So anyway, when I did get my act together and really learned a number of lessons that, you know, primarily humility, being humble. I learned that I don't know everything, and I'm not as smart as I thought I was, and the world doesn't revolve around me, believe it or not, and that I don't know everything, and I can't control you and everything else. Things started to get better. Things started to get a lot better, and I decided also at that time to kind of ease up on the pressure I've been putting on myself to continually try to outdo myself or piling on work I know I can't get through, you know, because it was a way of not dealing with everything else in my life. And I wanted to take a little time and get comfortable in my own skin and feel like I could get to know myself again, get to like myself again, because I hated myself at the end of that run. And I also was very much afraid that I didn't know if I could write anymore. I didn't know if I could write sober. I didn't know if I could, I didn't know if I destroyed my brain. And I really wasn't up for finding that out a week into sobriety. I figured I'd like to see what planet I'm on and see how things work on this new world. And, You know, so I did. I took some time off. That was in 2001, and that's, you know, shortly thereafter, 9/11, and the world seemed crazy, and I was grateful to be present for all that. And I took care of myself, and I did what I was told to do, and I wanted to get to the bottom of what kind of madness was at work inside me, aside from being an addict. Things that kind of pushed me in that direction to turn to those things to get through life, and started a lot of work on myself.
0: This leads us to the With Teeth album in 2005. 13 songs, seven of which featured the drums of some guy named Dave Grohl.

Moving to Nine Inch Nails tale number 6, video games. Trent has always been into gaming. In 1996, he created some original music for the game Quake. Remember that? If you can find a copy of the game, which shouldn't be that hard, look for all the Nine Inch Nails Easter eggs. That gig led to work on another game called Doom, Doom 3 to be specific, but circumstances did not work in his favor and he never completed that project. But then we have the Year Zero project. This was both the fifth studio album for Nine Inch Nails and an alternate reality game. The concepts of Year Zero, a scathing critique of the U.S. government, and predictions about how the country would end up as a fundamentalist democracy by 2022 were transferred to this game. Taken together, the Year Zero project is really, really cool. It involves multiple websites, pre-recorded phone messages, emails, videos, murals, and MP3s. Part of the promotion of this album involved leaving USB sticks in places like bathrooms at Nine Inch Nails concerts, and these USB sticks contain clues and music. You could even find clues to the game in the merch sold at those gigs. If you have a chance, I covered the Year Zero project in a separate podcast. If you really want to go down to a rabbit hole, download it. This is one of the singles from Year Zero. It's Capital

0: Oh, you know, I should mention one more video game project. If you have a copy of Call of Duty 3 Black Ops 2, which came out in 2012, Trent did the theme music. Back with three more Nine Inch Nails tales in just a sec.
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0: We have just enough time to squeeze in three more Nine Inch Nails tales. Tale number seven is when we meet Atticus Ross. Atticus is a British musician, producer, and audio engineer. He spent much of the 90s as a programmer for a variety of electronic artists, which included his own band that he formed with his wife called 12 Rounds. They released two albums. He and Trent first crossed paths in the late 90s when a 12-round record called My Big Hero was released through Trent's Nothing Records. Then, in 2000, Atticus moved to L.A. to be part of a project with Trent called Tapeworm. Now, nothing has ever been released by Tapeworm, but the experience must have been pretty positive because Atticus has worked on every Nine Inch Nails album since With Teeth in 2005. He'd also got into composing film music, starting with a TV series called Touching Evil in 2004. And this was something he had in common with Trent. Back in 1994, Trent produced and curated the soundtrack for Oliver Stone's Natural Born Killers. Then there was the soundtrack for David Lynch's Lost Highway in 1997. He was also in the running to write music for the creepy Robin Williams movie One Hour Photo in 2001, but that didn't work out. But there was a theme that he wrote for a 2009 Japanese cyberpunk film called Tetsuo. In 2010, he and Atticus were commissioned to write the music for David Fincher's story on Facebook called The Social Network, and boom! A Golden Globe and an Academy Award for Best Original Score. And Trent and Atticus were off in the world of movies, scoring The Girl with the Dragon Tattoo, another Academy Award for that one, another Fincher film, Gone Girl, work on the reboot of Twin Peaks, and the soundtrack of a Pixar film called Soul. Got another Golden Globe for that one. And that's just the start. They've written and recorded music for a climate change doc called Before the Flood, a crime drama about the Boston Marathon bombings entitled Patriots Day, the score for the Ken Burns PBS series on the Vietnam War, movies called Bird Box and Mid-90s, a drama called Waves, the HBO series The Watchmen, which won them an Emmy, and the Netflix movie Mank. So, yeah, a lot of work in movies and TV. This is kind of fun. Trent and Atticus brought in Karen O of the Yeah Yeah Yeahs to record this version of Led Zeppelin's Immigrant Song for the trailer of The Girl with the Dragon Tattoo.

0: This is Nine Inch Nails Tale number 8. There's lots of unreleased material out there. I already mentioned the Tapeworm Project, which was created in 1995 and included a lot of different friends. Work continued off and on for 9 years, but nothing was ever released. The record I'm most curious about is the Zach De La Rocha solo album. When Zach left Rage Against the Machine, he started on a solo album, but for whatever reason, he abandoned it. But when he tried again with Trent producing, he ended up with somewhere around 20 tracks completed, and Trent thought that they were all excellent, but Zach was so uncomfortable with the results that it's never seen the light of day. Here's Trent on some of those projects.
1: I was doing some other musical projects, none of which kind of panned out. I mean, the Tapeworm thing didn't turn out the way we'd hoped. Worked on Zach De La Rocha's record, and that went well, but that's never going to see the light of day, I don't think. I produced 12 Rounds record, but my label was dying, so we couldn't put it out. And it got to the point where I was ready to now see what the deal was.
0: Finally, here's Nine Inch Nails Tale number 9, and it's a weird one. Starting in 2008, Trent began releasing collections of instrumental works, soundtracks for daydreams, as Trent once described them. The first, called Ghosts 1-4, was released online in March 2008 and later released in a variety of physical forms. And in an interesting twist, Ghosts 1-4 was released under a Creative Commons Attribution Non-Commercial Share Alike license. This meant that anyone could use anything on the album for anything at all, as long as it was not for profit. You could download this stuff, mess around with it at home, and that's basically where it should have ended. Trent just really wanted to encourage and support other composers to take on some homework and hopefully expand their skills and horizons. A Dutch beatmaker named Young Keel took up Trent on his offer. He messed with one of the tracks called 34 Ghosts 4 and put the result up for sale online for $30. One guy who paid for the download was a desperate rapper from Atlanta named Montero Hill. Nothing had been going his way, and this was going to be his last shot. So he rapped some lyrics over the top, took about a day to finish the song, and released the song independently on December 3rd, 2018. From there, Montero, who is better known today as Lil Nas X, saw things explode thanks to YouTube and TikTok. And when Billy Ray Cyrus got involved with the project, it really got nuts. The song was Old Town Road. It hit number one on the charts around the world, spending a record 19 weeks at the top of the Billboard Hot 100. It made Lil Nas X an international superstar and an awful lot of money. But hang on. Remember that non-commercial Creative Commons license for non-profit use? Okay, so Old Town Road was definitely not non-profit. As a result, both Trent and Atticus Ross, co-composers of the original source material, 34 Ghosts 4, were given official songwriting credits on Old Town Road, and therefore sharing all the chart records of the song. So yes, Trent Reznor is the co-holder of the record for the pop song with the most weeks at number one on Billboard. How weird is that? And it all began with this instrumental that neither Trent nor Atticus knew what to do with.

0: back in a moment.
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0: There's obviously a lot more to Trent Reznor's story than these nine tales. But I'll tell you something, once you start going down the Nine Inch Nails rabbit hole, you will be there for a very long time. There are a number of biographies written about Trent. I've read them all. And if you're a fan, I recommend all of them, which includes my book called The Making of Pretty Hate Machine and the Downward Spiral. Good luck finding one, though, because it's been out of print for years. I think I've got a box of them in the garage someplace. Music news and information can be found daily at my website, ajournalofmusicalthings.com. There's a free daily newsletter that goes with it so you don't miss anything. Give me a follow on Twitter and Instagram. I'm also on Facebook and even TikTok from time to time. And if you have any comments or complaints, I'll take compliments too. Use alan at alancross.ca. Technical production for all this is by Rob Johnston. We'll talk to you next time. I'm Alan Cross.
1: You've been listening to the ongoing history of new music with Alan Cross.

0: Ben, as we're talking, there's another alert coming on. Oh. There's another alert coming through on all our phones.
1: Okay.
0: Let me see if I can... Yeah, it's...
1: What's it saying?
0: It's saying the alert regarding an armed and dangerous suspect at the Côte des Neiges neighborhood of Montreal has ended. There we go. It's just ended.
1: Yeah. Oh, thank goodness.
0: The immediate threat to the public is no longer present.
1: That was Paula Samuel of B'nai B'rith. She's the regional director. Their offices are just across the street from this active shooter situation that saw three people dead, including one police officer, one civilian, and the shooter himself. A second police officer was taken by ambulance to hospital, and she has been, her situation has improved from critical to serious. We will keep an eye on that. This has been the top story here in Canada today. A shooter in tactical gear killed a cop and a civilian before he was killed by a police officer. This shooting took place in a hotel room before going downstairs to take on the cops face to face. There is this is in the neighborhood of Côte des Neiges. This area, this pocket, is a new development of condos, apartments, buildings, restaurants, shops, parks. Very, very walkable, very intimate. And the videos that we have been seeing online demonstrate how close one was to this violent interaction between a shooter and the police. The neighborhood was terrified. And let's listen to Global News reporter Dan Spector.
2: People are just stunned that this has happened in their area. I mean, they heard dozens of shots ring out. You know, this gentleman went to look on his balcony and just heard, it showed me this video that he had taken where you could hear at least 20 shots. And, you know, and then he went downstairs and people were told to run. You know, this is probably the most horrifying day of many people's lives who live in this area.
1: We will stay on top of this story as it develops. If any new information comes out of the course of this show, we will provide it to you. But you now have the latest that we have. So that, as I said, top story in this country. Let's move to, I believe, the top story in the Western world. I think that's fair. Beleaguered Prime Minister of the UK, Keir Starmer, made an announcement this morning.
3: We changed our party, ripping out the poison of anti-Semitism, restoring trust on the economy, defence and national security, and becoming a party that once again stood proudly with, not against, our national flag.
1: But the party, even if you take everything he said at face value, has decided that Keir Starmer is not the man to lead it anymore, and he announced that he will be stepping down. He will be resigning by September as the Prime Minister, as the leader of the Labour Party in the UK. So you heard his spin on his legacy in the moment. Let's listen to an average Briton as to what they think his legacy is or how they feel about him.
4: My abiding memory of Keir Starmer will be that of an authoritarian dictator who brought about a ruthless crackdown on free speech, who increased taxes on millions of working people despite promising not to, who allowed energy bills to rise despite promising to freeze them, and who let down millions of pensioners, farmers, students, teachers, almost everyone you can think of in this country, Nick. Good riddance, he had to go.
1: And now there's someone whose name you've never heard before that you will be hearing often. Andy Burnham is now the overwhelming favorite to replace him. I believe he is a local. I think he's from Manchester. He calls himself a business-friendly socialist. We'll dig into that a little bit later. But this next leader will become the UK's seventh prime minister in a decade. Let me say that again. 7 PMs in 10 years.

0: The Britain is facing economic stagnation. Labor support is in the toilet. And public criticism of Keir Starmer's performance has pretty much started almost after he became prime minister. Yeah, I don't know that he's had a good... he might have had a good day here and then, but I don't think he's had a good week. And the stuff that he's messed up on is myriad. There was a winter fuel allowance for the poorest in the UK. He cut that. Not exactly on brand for Labour. The thing that I thought, that a lot of people thought was going to end his leadership of that country was when he appointed a person by the name of Peter Mandelson to be ambassador to Washington. But in the lead up to making this announcement, there was very uncomfortable evidence of a close relationship between Peter Mandelson and Jeffrey Epstein. And when I say uncomfortable, it's not that he was mentioned in an email. There were photographs of Peter Mandelson in a robe with girls next to him that looked suspiciously young.
1: And he stuck by Mandelson.
0: And he stuck by that guy. Stuck by him. And so a lot of people thought that was it. That was a straw on the camel's back, but not the one that broke the camel's back. He's got a lot of other issues as well that he is responsible for. Let's not forget the fact that he has been, and this did not start on his watch, but he could have ended it on his watch. There was a lot of stonewalling. There was a lot of misdirection. There was a lot of denials from his government on the grooming gang scandal. What appears to be a coordinated and concerted effort by, and I'm just going to say what is said in the reports that I've read, majority Pakistani Britons, men, to find young English girls, white, groom them, ply them with alcohol and drugs, and either keep them as sexual slaves, rape them repeatedly,
1: they deny that those existed for the longest of time.
0: Yeah, and some of them were out and out sold into sexual slavery, and it was easy to say no, of course this isn't real, because it was so grotesquely fantastical that you didn't want it to be real, but real it is, apparently. I think there's a dispute in terms of the number. The last number that I saw was upwards of 250,000 young girls.
1: That's insane.
0: It's such a big number that your brain wants to dismiss it. But it is real. We'll see how big of a problem it is. And let's also not forget the Henry Novak situation, where he stayed silent during the entire thing, after Henry Novak's murder, through the trial, and only after the murderer.
1: Really quick about who Henry Novak is, just a reminder,
0: oh, yes,
1: audience.
0: He's a white guy, a white student, university student, who's out with his friends, and he crossed paths with a young sick man, and they had words apparently, and the sick man stabbed him with his kirpan, which is a weapon, but it's a spiritual weapon and is not intended to be used. And he stabbed him. And as Henry Novak was dying of his wounds, the police arrested him because the murderer and his brother falsely told the police that they had been subjected to a hate crime by Henry Novak. So they arrested Henry Novak and he died in handcuffs, saying the words, "I can't breathe." That is to remind you of George Floyd, who Keir Starmer took a knee for, but said nothing about Henry Novak until the parents of Henry Novak came out and said, "We don't want to politicize this." If there's one thing that he will be known for, what he will be responsible for, is probably the first reform government in the history of the UK, the most right-wing party in my memory, that will ever form government. If the numbers bear out, they could be headed towards a majority. That is a direct result of Keir Starmer and and the identity politics that have been pursued by his government.
1: But that won't be for a couple of years.
0: That won't be. That could change. This new guy could come in and change the dynamic.
1: Well, our next guest is going to tell us all about that.
0: Yes, indeed. We've got Mel Kapp is joining us from the Monk School. We're going to dig into what does it say about the UK that they've gone through 7 prime ministers in 10 years. That's coming up next on The Ben Mulroney Show.
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0: Well, the news came out just a few hours ago that Keir Starmer, the Prime Minister of the UK, the leader of the Labour Party, will be stepping down from both of those roles by September. And he joins a longer than usual list of prime ministers who had short tenures. Over the past 10 years, the UK has seen 7 different people at 10 Downing Street lead that country. So to talk about Keir Starmer, as well as what to make of the last 10 years, and is this the new normal in the UK? We're joined by Mel Capp, Distinguished Fellow at the Monk School of Global Affairs and Public Policy. He's also a Senior Fellow at Massey College, University of Toronto. You must have a very busy business card, Mel.
13: Who uses business cards anymore?
0: Good point. You're busy QR code then. Your first thoughts with Keir Starmer announcing his resignation?
13: Well, I mean, in a sense, this is the new normal, but not the new normal in politics. It's the new normal in the UK post-Brexit. Starmer is a victim of Brexit, in effect, because the performance of the British economy is in the tank. The people feel bad. His capacity to solve problems is reduced because income is so low. He's giving up something like £40 billion worth of revenue in government because incomes are roughly 4 to 6% lower than they would otherwise have been.
0: But from what I hear, and please correct me if I'm wrong, my impression was things aren't that much better in the block of EU countries that the UK left. I'm not suggesting I was a fan of Brexit at all, but it's not as if the UK is untethered from an economic rocket ship.
13: No, that's true. I mean, both France and Germany, Germany being the driver of the EU economy, are not performing as well as they wanted, although there's a big dispute going on now among economists. Paul Krugman is pointing out that the performance of the European economy is far better than people are measuring, whereas the performance of the U.S. economy looks good on the surface, but is not as good as it seems to be. So there are controversies going on there. The key thing is, though, that for 4 years, Britons were negotiating what the future without the EU was going to be. And in those 4 years, who would invest in the United Kingdom?
0: Right.
13: Nobody knew what the rules were going to be. So they went through a period where the uncertainty was just too great. And it continues to this day, in effect. And then with all the turmoil of Boris Johnson as prime minister and Liz Truss, remember her?
0: Yep.
13: I mean, those are the kind of uncertainties that are unhelpful to the performance of the economy.
0: Well, yeah, we got David Cameron, 429 days in office, Theresa May, 1,100 plus, Boris Johnson, 1,100 plus, Liz Truss didn't even make it 50 days, Rishi Sunak, 619, and now Keir Starmer, 717 plus the remaining days until he passes the baton. If we stick with the whole Brexit thing for just a moment, you know, one of the driving forces that saw the Leave side win was they wanted to control immigration. Mm-hmm. And it feels that since then, the stories that come out, at least on this side of the pond, are unchecked immigration or unchecked migration. Is that a fair assessment? And did Keir Starmer presented, as even though he was Labour, he presented during the last election campaign, if I'm not mistaken, as to the right of the Conservatives on immigration.
13: On immigration, that's true, and he was going to get it under control. In fact, over the past 10 years, immigration is up considerably, even though Brexit was to give them control to restrict immigration. And the difference is that it used to be free migration of EU citizens into the EU, and now the source countries are mostly India, Pakistan, and a bit of the Caribbean. Mm. So it's the former colonies that are the source of most of the immigration and migration to the UK, and the numbers are actually up. So did it work? Not much.
0: Mel, this Keir Starmer feels like people had buyer's remorse for electing him and his Labour government almost immediately. It does not feel like he had much of a honeymoon. I mean, the difference between the honeymoon that will never end in Canada with Mark Carney and Keir Starmer is stark.
13: Quite so. Look, I think the problem has been there's two problems. One is he doesn't have the capacity to solve these problems that the Britons feel, and that's because of the financial circumstances he finds himself in. But the second problem is that he himself is fairly indecisive. And he's technocratically competent. But, you know, we saw in Mark Carney somebody who was technocratically competent, and we thought he wasn't going to be a good politician.
0: Yeah.
13: And he seems to have grown into the political role a lot better than Keir Starmer did.
0: Yeah, I agree. I agree. So if we can, I mean, we could look to the past. And if you had to tell me, of the prime ministers that we listed, who had the most turbulent time in office? And who was given the least... The worst hand to play, meaning I'm sure in that group there were some fine leaders who just did not have a chance to prove themselves.
13: Well, we could dispute that. But indeed, look, it wasn't an equal footing. But the own goal of Brexit was partly a construct of Boris Johnson.
0: Yeah.
13: And he got what he deserved in some respects. But the own goal of Liz Truss was her budget. Mm. Where she basically went after all the poor people. And guess what? They didn't like that. Yeah. And she got pushed out. So, you know, it took a long time for Margaret Thatcher to get pushed from within her party. It didn't take long for Liz Truss. And it turns out it didn't take long for Keir Starmer for the other party.
0: And let's end on an eye to the future, because it seems like we're all going to have to get to know this name, Andy Burnham. He's floated high tax, high spend ideas in the past. He says he's a business friendly socialist, whatever the heck that means. But who knows his leadership style? If he does win the leadership, he could change the dynamic moving forward. There's still a lot of road to hoe between now and the next election in the UK. And right now, Reform is positioned to form quite a substantial majority. What do we know about Andy Burnham? And is he someone who could turn the tide and restore confidence in this Labour government?
13: Well, look, Andy Burnham spent something like 16 years as an MP in Parliament, and Gordon Brown put him in the cabinet. So he's had a bit of experience in Westminster. On the other hand, he's never been Prime Minister, and that is a different kettle of fish. He spent 6 years as mayor of the Greater Manchester area, and apparently did very well. And he did very well fixing potholes and traffic lights and that kind of thing. And that matters to people.
0: Yeah.
13: But can he then translate that into the big picture items that Keir Starmer was incapable of doing? And I don't know. We'll see what happens and whether Burnham is able to share a vision and really make the future where he thinks Britain should go.
0: Mel Capp, thank you so much for joining us. I mean, UK elections and UK politics, always exciting, but they have not had a rotating cast of leaders like this in my lifetime. So all the more exciting. I thank you for joining us today.
13: Pleasure.
0: When we come back, we are going to talk about the history of U.S.-Iranian relations as we are looking at a potential of a peace deal on the table to cease hostilities between those two countries. We're going to look back at the history with David Boris, the host of Hostile History. Don't go anywhere. This is the Ben Mulroney Show.
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0: Welcome back to the Ben Mulrooney Show. We are talking right now about the potential for some form of peace, end of hostilities between the United States and Iran that saw a massive air campaign destroying the aggressive war capacity of that country, and saw the Strait of Hormuz close to shipping, that led us all to pay over $2 for a liter of gas. And that thing doesn't make any sense to me. It's a plan for a plan. But I thought it'd be interesting today to look back in history at the history of the relationship between the United States and Iran. And we want to do that with our next guest. He's the host of the Hostile History Podcast, David Boris. David, welcome to the show.
28: Thanks for having me, Ben. It's great to be here.
0: Okay, so tell me about Hostile History, which is a great name, by the way.
28: Thank you. Shout out to Chris Dunn, who came up with it. I have to say, it wasn't my original idea for the title. I had much more boring one. Well, Hostile History, Ben, is frankly addressing the reality, the sad reality, that war and conflict is a permanent nature of humankind since the very beginning. And the simple fact is, sadly and unfortunately, war has always been a part of the human experience. And what this means is that war has also been transformative, both for bad and good. Yep. And neutral. And that is a reality of the world we live in today. And that's been a reality of the world since humans first started walking and fighting. And so Hostile History decides to approach military history by looking at conflict as a transformative process, meaning not so much the battles and the tanks and the guns, but what does the war do for those societies involved? Yep. And how does it shape and change it?
0: Okay, so let's talk about the history of U.S. and Iran relations. You know, I'm very careful. I have a good friend whose family's originally from Iran, and she corrected me once, and ever since then I've never made the mistake again. She always says, don't refer to Iran. You should be talking about the Iranian regime, because the people of Iran, in her estimation, are hostages of the regime. And it's an interesting way to look at that nation today. But take us back to the beginning as you see it.
28: Well, I mean, our four-part series that kicks off Hostile History really starts in the early 20th century. We're trying to look at this sort of Iranian nation that emerges by the time we get to the beginning of the 20th century. And what's extremely fascinating is that for much of the 20th century, Iran and the U.S. were friends.
0: Yeah.
28: And this is something that I think a lot of people would be shocked to understand, that frankly, for the decades of the 20th century up until 1979, the U.S. and Iran had very good relations. They were working together in many ways.
0: And, you know, I was listening to somebody who knows more about that region than I, and he said he was quite optimistic that that whatever happened in Iran would not descend into the chaos that we've seen in a lot of other countries when there is some sort of war imposed on them, that tribal, intertribal violence. He said, because Iran, unlike many of its neighbors, historically, it is more or less a country made up of a people, the Persian people. And so that you wouldn't worry about one clan trying to kill off another clan. Because its history is quite unique to the region, that the Persian culture, Persian identity, has been at many times very friendly to the West, and so it makes for a very unique story in the region.
28: Yeah, I think that's very accurate. You know, one of the things that our expert on the episode, Roham Alvandi, talked about was a sense of Iranian-ness. And this sense of Iranian-ness is rooted in thousands of years of history of that region, of the Persian Empire that faced Alexander the Great. And on down through, there was a sort of a sense of being Iranian is that region and that space, place, time, and history all wrapped up cultural people. So I think you're absolutely right on that.
0: And so would you say that the modern history began with the 1953 coup?
28: I mean, it depends how you want to really approach it, because I mean, it would be still modern to say Iran had a post-World War I and an early post-Second World War history as well. And that would count as the modern history. But I do think the 1953 coup is a pivotal watershed moment in understanding Iran's trajectory towards the revolution of 79.
0: Because they had a democratically elected government that was toppled by a coup, was funded and organized, at least in part, by the UK and US governments.
28: Yeah, that's absolutely right. I mean, this was a government that was moving towards progressive reforms, that was advancing along lines that we would recognize in other nations at the same time, advancing democratic rights, the rights of all the people of Iran, etc. And then a coup occurs backed by the West and things change dramatically.
0: Was it an oil thing? Was it this or was this progressive elected government, lurching a little farther away from the West and aligning with aligning with the USSR?
28: Yeah, I mean, I think both of those things are factors. So oil is always a factor when dealing in the Middle East. You know this. This doesn't change today, does it? It's still the same. But also, I think there were very real Cold War concerns. And if you look around the world in the 50s, this is happening everywhere. I mean, the Western nations, the U.S. and other allies of the U.S. are absolutely interested in making sure pro-West governments are in place as much and everywhere as possible.
0: But so the coup reinstalled the Shah, and you know there was good and bad about the Shah, but the bad was the secret police and the secreting away of enemies and the torture and all of that stuff. None of it good, but definite rapprochement to the U.S. and to U.S. interests, and that gave rise to the Islamic ascendancy. Mm-hmm. How come that didn't? How was the West caught flat-footed with that revolution?
28: Yeah, that's a great question. And to be perfectly honest, I think historians are still trying to understand how that was possible. I mean, I think, frankly, the United States in particular underestimated the growing resentment of the Shah's power in the 50s and 60s. They simply didn't see, because on the surface, when you looked at Iran during those times, it was becoming a fairly progressive, Western-modeled society, although with, you know, secret police and very limited rights to challenge the rulership. But in so many aesthetic surface ways, it seemed like it was kind of progressing like other Western, you know, oriented countries. And so I think there was just this super naivete about the reaction of the people as they were more oppressed in certain rights, even though other ways looked like it was becoming more open and more progressive. So it's a very, it's a complex, contradictory time.
0: Yeah.
28: And then, of course, it just erupts in the late 70s.
0: And since then, there has been nothing resembling healthy relations between Iran and the West. They have become... They had become the largest state sponsor of terrorism around the world. But it seems to me in this war that is looking like it might be ending, I was shocked that it didn't seem like the U.S. had tasked the CIA to do what it had done forever, which was train and arm, the militias to then rise up against the IRGC and the regime. You would have thought after one of these bombing sorties, you would have seen armed Iranians taking to the streets, but that never happened. And that shocked me.
28: Yeah. I mean, Ben, first of all, that would call for a level of planning that I think the administration has shown it lacks, to be perfectly honest. This feels a lot more like the American move on Venezuela. They were hoping for a quick chopping of the head, and then everything else would fall into place without significant American interference. But what they should missed on was so much of the leadership groups of what we could call the resistance in Iran were already decapitated by the government in earlier protests, late 2025. So that cabal of resistance, it was non-existent. There was no organization. There was no centralized leadership to mobilize. The IRGC had already taken care of them already. And it was going to be an impossible task at that point.
0: I honestly, I was maybe just being overly optimistic, but when the president said help is on the way, I thought he was telegraphing something he already knew, which was they had armed 100,000 and trained 100,000 expats to do the thing that he said he needed them to do. We're going to weaken the government, and then we're going to send you in. We're going to clear the road for you so that you can take back your country. They thus far have not had a chance to do that. So how can people find the podcast, David?
28: Oh, you can search up on all your podcast apps, Apple, Spotify, Amazon, you name it, Hostile History is there for you. Some incredible episodes coming up. It's not just about the U.S. and Iran. It's about so many ways in which conflict has transformed the world we live in, Ben.
0: Well, I want to thank you. I want to congratulate you, and I want to wish you the best of luck.
28: Thank you, buddy. I appreciate it.
0: All right. When we come back, look, when some of you think nuclear reactors, you think the nightmares of Chernobyl, Three Mile Island, Fukuyama, but the federal government aims to boost the nuclear sector with up to 10 new reactors. So what's changed? We're going to delve into that with Francis Sims next.
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0: Well, if the designs and goals of Mark Carney and his government are to be believed and to be achieved as it relates to Canada becoming a superpower on the AI front and growing our cities and you know, making sure that this country becomes the fullest expression of itself, we're going to need the power to make it. We're going to need the power to get it done. We're going to need the energy to get it done. And central to that strategy is nuclear power. The federal government has announced it aims to boost nuclear power and the nuclear sector with up to 10 new reactors and expand our international footprint, selling our best-in-class, the CANDU reactors around the world. We know that we on this show have spoken with the Energy Minister of Ontario, who is no doubt part of this strategy. So here to talk about this, maybe with a little sadness in his voice because his grandfather was a coal miner, Francis Sims of Humber College. He's the head of the School of Clean Energy. Francis, welcome.
37: Hey, I'm always happy to be on, Ben.
0: A coal miner's grandson. Wow. How times have changed. Look, a lot of people, Francis, when they hear nuclear power, they think to themselves, Three Mile Island. They think Chernobyl. But they're not thinking of the nuclear technology of the 21st century.
37: Yeah, and in Canada, especially with the CANDU technology and any nuclear technology we've deployed here in Canada, we've never, ever, ever had an issue. And I mean, you talk about lots of regulation in Canada. I mean, that's the one area where lots of regulation has protected us, right, in the nuclear space, and it's set the best practices around the world.
0: Tell our listeners why, if you know, in the best circumstances, when it is safe and is reliable and is regulated, why nuclear is a terrific option.
37: Yeah. Nuclear, especially the nuclear technology that's homegrown, once built, provides, you know, what I would argue is clean power for generations. Yeah. And not only that, but it creates thousands of jobs. You just look at Bruce County here in Ontario, right? Yeah. It's transformed that Kincardine community with great jobs. Many of them are paying over $100,000 a year. So just fantastic, fantastic work for a long time. And at a time where we see manufacturing companies scaling down, especially in the automotive sector and moving south of the border, this is an opportunity for us to work in an industry and build an industry where Canada leads, where we're creating jobs for generations for people.
0: Francis, what is it about this Canadian CANDU technology that, you know, you've alluded to it, that it is best in class?
37: Yeah. So most of the supply chain, and the supply chain, I mean the parts and the vendors, when you're building CANDU technology, is homegrown, right? So it gets done in the country and primarily in Canada. And that intellectual property is actually owned by the federal government. So it's licensed to AtkinsRéalis or CANDU Energy Incorporated. But that's something when we talk about, you know, selling our IP out of this country. That intellectual property is homegrown in Canada. Yeah. And it's a couple of other things is it uses unenriched uranium. So we hear a lot about enriched uranium on the news, especially with what's going on in the Middle East. So this basically just uses the powder as it comes out of the ground, and there's no enrichment process required.
0: Oh,
37: so
0: really?
37: That's everywhere around the world, right? So there's always tight regulations on how you enrich uranium, and then they're talking about diluting that now, given what's going on in the Middle East. Yeah, so that's just a superpower in and of itself. It uses heavy water to sort of deal with the radiation that comes out.
0: Sorry, I'm going to have to stop you every now and then. Define heavy water.
37: Heavy water is water that's not typical drinking water, but there's effectively a few modifications that have been done to the molecules to make it better able to absorb the radiation when it comes out. That's for an average listener, that's what it means. But it's like a different part that goes in the nuclear reactor. You create this heavy water, you put it around the fuel rods, yeah. And then it's able to absorb the the radiation that comes out, just like any other reactor would.
0: Okay, so look, I want this country to succeed. I want us to have the energy that we need to run all of these AI data centers that we want to build and that we can make a ton of money off of. But I don't want a nuclear reactor in my backyard, and there's going to be 10 new nuclear reactors in across this country. What make the case for those who would say, great, but just not anywhere near me.
37: Well, what I would start with is think about Darlington, which is just, 80 kilometers from downtown Toronto.
0: Yeah.
37: So we have some of the most massive nuclear, fleet of reactors being built next door, and they've been running for a long time. And I would argue that the people that are living in those communities are happier, right? Those jobs and it's grown the economy there. So I think this concept of, there's definitely nothing to be afraid of, right? Not given the track history. There's lots of risks out there. There's risks with using any sort of fuel. There's risks with walking across the street.
0: What about dealing with the waste, Francis? When you have the used fuel rods, or you've got, is there nuclear waste? I mean, how do we deal with that in the 21st century?
37: Yeah. So what we're doing, so actually in this strategy that came out, there were four pillars. One is up to 10 new large reactors in Canada. The second one is to really sell it abroad, try to, have a Team Canada push to sell Canadian technology in at least four new markets, and then lock in the fuel and waste. So we're looking at options, which is basically bury the fuel very, very deep underground, leveraging technology and innovation that's come out of Scandinavia, so that it basically gets stored there for 1,000 years. And so the idea is that, it is a problem, but it is something that can be well managed and being managed around the world right now.
0: And look, for people who say, this is we don't need that many. You look at a country like France that has been almost exclusively powered by nuclear power since, the 60s? And I don't believe they've had anything resembling a crisis or a problem with their reactors. And they have such a low carbon footprint for the energy that they produce because they've gone the nuclear route.
37: Yeah, and we hear a lot about sovereign AI in this country. One large data center is 300 megawatts. That's the same amount of power as just one of those new nuclear reactors we're building outside of Toronto right now. So those are, you know, it used to be we need a power because we were, you know, converting our gas and oil at home to electric. But now it's the fact that we have these massive sinks, which are the data centers, that are just not going away anytime soon.
0: Francis, what would your grandfather say if he were here and, you know, he just came back from the coal mine and he found out that you were here touting nuclear power?
37: I think he would be happy because he spent his life trying to put food on the table for his family, doing a good days of work, you know, maybe head to the pub on the weekend for a beer with his friends. But he was focused on making money and bringing it at home. And I don't think if he would care if it was coal versus nuclear versus wind, he would just be happy to see that there's good paying jobs for people out there.
0: Well, thank you very much, my friend. You take care.
37: Yeah, take care. Bye.
0: Yeah, look, the technology evolves. And when it does, we need to adapt. And when we can say with a high degree of certainty that we're going to get the more bang for our buck, more power for it, and less of a downside environmentally, then you want to double down on something like this technology. And so I'll end this segment by suggesting that maybe it's time to lift the tanker ban. Because everyone keeps talking about the environmental issues of tankers. Do you want to know the date of the last time a tanker attributed to Canada caused an environmental issue, an ecological disaster? It was 1970. That's the last time a Canadian did that. The last time an international tanker did it was 8 years ago, but that was nowhere near here. We have not had a spill in the Pacific Northwest since the Exxon Valdez. Because after Exxon Valdez, they doubled down on technology, on prevention, on risk mitigation. It is not the environmental problem that it was in the past. The business case has been made by our fellow G7 nations. They want what we're making. So let's give ourselves the ability to get it to them. Let's finally do what God intended for this country, was for us to take what's in the ground, take it out responsibly, and ship it to the world with Canadian values on Canadian ships to the benefit of Canada. And on that note, we are going to take a break. When we come back, Clive Davis, one of the most influential music executives in modern history, has passed away at 94 years old. I got a story to share, and you're not going to want to miss it.
1: What happened last night?
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1: Did I puke on the bar table?
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1: Get it together, dude.
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26: From the National Newsroom of the Canadian Press, I'm Karen Rebo. Police in Montreal have identified the officer killed yesterday in the line of duty in a shooting in the city's Côte-des-Neiges district. 34-year-old Mohamed Lamine Benradouane died after officers were met with gunfire while responding to reports of a man armed with a long gun at a hotel. A second police officer was seriously injured in the attack that also claimed the life of a civilian and the suspect. Premier Christine Frechette says she was saddened by what happened.
27: These acts are reprehensible and have no place in our society.
26: Montreal's mayor, Soraya Martinez-Ferrada, is expected to visit the shaken neighborhood today. A man who witnessed a shooting that left two Saskatchewan Mounties seriously wounded says the alleged gunman had earlier gotten to a dispute with his neighbor. Richard Gable says the suspect was arguing with his neighbor Sunday night in Melville for having painted that neighbor's shed without permission. Gable says he saw the suspect go into his backyard, come back with what looked like an upside-down broom, and then he heard gunshots. Marcus Dodge was due in court today facing 11 charges, including two of attempted murder. Contract talks between Ford Motor Company and Unifor got underway in Toronto yesterday, marking the start of negotiations for Canada's auto sector. Unifor National President Lana Payne is expecting the most consequential round of auto bargaining in the union's history. She says the team is focused despite outside noise, and that includes posturing by the U.S. over the future of CUSMA. Challenges facing the sector include new competition after Ottawa opened the door to Chinese-made electric vehicles.
28: Canada is not the problem. What is the problem is we are importing in North America right now 5 million vehicles that are not built in North America.
26: Payne said Canada can't become a market for vehicles only made somewhere else. When Canadian midfielder Ismael Kone was taken off the field on a stretcher during Canada's World Cup match against Qatar in Vancouver last Thursday, photos showed him inhaling from a small green device. Well, that left many fans wondering what it was. Well, Team Canada officials confirmed the inhaler was Penthrox, a fast-acting non-opioid pain medication that is self-administered for short-term term relief. BC rehab specialist Dr. Paul Winston says relief starts to kick in after 6 to 12 breaths and can last up to an hour.
0: It's a very quick analgesic, much faster than, say, it's a bit like laughing gas. So it people actually laugh hysterically when they're on it, and it takes away their pain. And it acts as a cross between an anesthetic and a painkiller. So it doesn't knock you out, but it sort of takes you out of your situation enough to put the pain aside.
26: This is the Canadian Press. In sports, NHL news, Ottawa Senators GM Steve Staio says Brady Tkachuk requested the trade that sent him from the Sens to the Florida Panthers. The move reunites Brady with his brother Matthew Tkachuk. In soccer, Lionel Messi now has the World Cup scoring record with goals 17 and 18 in his career after scoring twice in a 2-0 victory over Austria in Dallas. Messi turns 39 years old tomorrow. Today, Toronto Stadium will host its fourth game of the tournament for a must-win between Panama and Croatia. Tomorrow, Team Canada is back in action for a final group stage matchup in Vancouver, hoping for a win or tie against Switzerland to earn a round of 32 game back at BC Place. And in baseball, the Toronto Blue Jays host the Houston Astros again tonight, with Jays pitcher Shane Bieber back on the mound after being sidelined since spring training with elbow inflammation.

0: In 10 minutes' time, we're gonna meet the scientist who got rats high on cannabis, watch them demolish snacks, and then uncovered clues that could help people with diseases that cause nausea and appetite loss. Then after that, does telling innocent lies as a child predict that kid grows up to be a future criminal? Those childhood lies might matter more than you think. We'll cover that halfway through the hour. Let's dive into the show, though. There's a hot new game right now that everyone's playing that you probably haven't heard of. It's called Wordle. Okay, maybe you have heard of it. It was pretty popular during the pandemic. However, why am I bringing it up now? Well, scientists have done very important research looking into Wordle, and they've used information theory to crack the game open with a 99% success rate. This is very interesting to me. We're going to dive into it with Kongyu Peter Wu, a industrial and systems engineering professor at Binghamton University in New York. Peter, welcome to the show.
1: Oh, thank you so much, David.
0: All right. Why did you do it? How did you do it? And why now? Cracking Wordle open and solving it. Why approach this problem? Why was it so interesting to you?
1: It was actually born out of a graduate class that I teach called the Computational Tools. So half that class is about information theory as a domain to for students to apply their programming skills on. And then one of the class projects was to design a problem using information theoretic measures. And then one of the student teams that I advised chose this topic. And it was really interesting because I play myself almost daily. And then the students were passionate about it as well. And then we just thought, hey, let's apply this kind of old body of knowledge on this new problem.
0: So here's how I play. I've Googled what like a really good starting word is. I didn't do any of the work to figure out why it's a good starting word. And from there, I try to guess the right word. That's my personal algorithm. But what's interesting to me about your research is trying to guess that right word early on may not be the best way to go about it.
1: That's right. That's right. So it's a guessing game, right? You really want to make sure that for every guess, you get the most out of your guess because you only have so many guesses. And the game becomes, well, the scientific game becomes how to quantify how much you get out of each guess, right? So let's say like we're playing this game of guessing a country, guessing a country you have in mind, and you can ask me questions and I'll tell you yes or no. And you can ask a question like, hey, Is the country you're thinking of Canada?
0: It was, because I am Canadian, but keep going.
1: Yeah, but you could ask that question, right? Is the country you're thinking of Canada? Or you could ask a different question, that is the country you have in mind in Eurasia?
0: Okay, so is it west of France? Like, you could be more vague at the beginning.
1: Exactly. Like, which one of the questions do you think you can get more off on average? More out of? The second one, because if you guess this first one, if it is Canada, then you're right. If it is not, you don't reduce your uncertainty by very much.
0: So there's like specific questions like, is it country A? Or there's like narrowing down questions like, is it in this group of countries?
1: Right. So basically, on average, you get more out of your guess if you ask a question like, is your country west of France, or is your country in Eurasia? By asking a question like that, you end up with a distribution over your resulting countries that is more spread out.
0: Okay, I'm not so much of a nerd, but I think I'm following you. How can we apply this to guessing words in Wordle?
1: Right. And then if you guess a word, there are certain guesses which will result in either you are right by a very small chance, or you are very wrong, and then you don't reduce your uncertainty by very much. There are guesses like that. And there are also guesses that will really result in you reducing the uncertainty by a lot. And then we basically rank all those guesses using this measure, which is entropy.
0: Entropy? Where does entropy come in? We open more questions than you have answered them.
1: I know. Entropy basically measures how spread out your options are. In that country guessing example, if you are either right by a very small chance, being, you know, guessing the

0: country being Canada right, and or you are not right by a great probability, then your distribution is very not spread out. It's not very spread out.
1: So I think I'm following you. How do I become annoyingly good at Wordle so that the next Christmas when I'm with my girlfriend's family and everyone's playing at the table, I can beat them, because it's really just a competition at that point?
0: Well, you have to run our algorithm. Well, that's the nerdy way. That's probably the optimized way, is not always the fun way, right?
1: Okay, and how can a person, you know, without an advanced engineering degree, at least attempt to run your algorithm?
0: Well, they could read our paper and implement the algorithm on their own. That's one way. Or they could ask me or, you know, another person on our team to run the algorithm for them. Or they could just play the game in a non-optimized way.
1: Okay, so really think about words that'll narrow down the choices, have like new letters rather than following a clue at first, basically.
0: Right. Like if you guess a word like jumps, right? There are like J or like some less likely letters in there. If you guess those, if you're right, like by a very small probability, you will be right. But if you're not right, you don't narrow down your options by very much. So that would be a poorer guess according to information theory. But if you guess a word that can kind of categorize your remaining options more evenly, then the answer, the hint you get after guessing that guess will do more for you. So that's basically the gist of our method.
1: Okay, we got to expand our minds and not always try to guess what's right, but guess in a way that narrows down the options of letters.
0: Yes.
1: Does this approach, is it used in other ways? Like do airlines, AI systems, do other algorithms take this approach that we use on our daily life? Like, I don't know, scheduling an airplane route or something like that?
0: Not in that specific application, but it is used in all the machine learning predictive modeling models that we use in all our applications that are not really directly relatable in a day-to-day sense, but they are behind the systems and tools we use.
1: Okay, well, I got to ask my last question. What is your starter Wordle word? Mine is audio, because I figure it covers all the vowels except E, and then D is a common letter, and from there, we start going in a wild direction.
0: Well, according to information theory from our paper, the best word to guess, the best first word to guess is tares, T-A-R-E-S.
1: Okay.
0: But my personal one is always something like arise or stand or something like that.
1: All right. Tares, arise, stand. Lots of vowels, lots of common consonants. Take it from there. And if you think you almost have it early on, guess a completely different word. That might be your best bet.
0: Yeah, in that heuristic, yes.
1: All right. Well, Kongyu Peter Wu is a industrial and systems engineering professor at Binghamton University in New York. Peter, I've enjoyed the chat. Thank you for being on the show.
0: Thank you very much.
1: Up next, the scientist who got rats high on cannabis and proved the munchies are real, but also discovered something that could help cancer patients and those who struggle to eat. That's right. We'll cover cheese and chong after the break. See what I did there?
2: 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Call us anytime, toll-free in the U.S. and Canada at 1-888-505-6644. That's 1-888-505-6644. The Last Show with David Cooper.
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1: You've all heard the stereotype. You take some cannabis, you get high on weed, and then you eat everything, the munchies. But when scientists got rat stoned and watched what happened, they uncovered something pretty cool. The munchies might reveal something about how brains drive an appetite and how we might help people who struggle with their appetite. I am here with Matt Hill, a neuroscientist at the University of Calgary, who's done this research. Matt, welcome to the show.
24: Thanks for having me.
1: So before we even get to the study here, the munchies, is it actually real? Is it something that demonstrably happens when people, or I guess rats, consume cannabis?
24: Funny enough, this was actually kind of one of the reasons why we actually want to do this study, because there is a lot of stuff in cannabis that's, you know, expectancy bias, placebo effects, where people have been told enough times that, you know, this is going to happen and it happens. And there's a lot of belief that that was the case with the munchies. And so we're like, what better to answer that question than to actually do a scientific study, you know? So this is one of the advantages you can do that with, where, you know, in humans, we can blind them by giving them placebo vape pens that have no THC versus actual vape pens. And in rats, where we don't have to worry about this kind of stuff, we can actually just expose them to cannabis vapor and see what happens.
1: But if you give someone a vape pen and then you give somebody an inert pen that doesn't actually have cannabis products in it, the participants know whether they feel high or not, right?
24: You'd be surprised. There's actually some pretty interesting stuff that's been done with this. Again, it's the placebo effect and expectancy bias. And, you know, a lot of people, all my colleagues who do the human side of work, they often say, you know, on a scale of 1 to 10, when people will be given active THC, they'll probably rate it like, you know, I'm high like a 6, 7, 8. But even those that get like a placebo with nothing in it, those you still say, I'm like 2 or 3 high.
1: Wow.
24: Like they will actually still score themselves as feeling something because they expect it so much. So
1: there is this profound effect where if you believe something will happen, it kind of does. And we weren't sure whether that was true for munchies. So what happens when you gave cannabis to rats? I imagine rats don't have legendary tales of getting the munchies that they tell each other. They're non-biased participants.
24: Hey, hopefully not. Yeah, exactly. You know, it was actually pretty much as we expected. Like, so we have these kind of, they're almost like little hot box chambers we can use that give them cannabis vape the same way that, you know, someone would drop a vape pen. And so we put them in there for like 15 minutes. So they get pretty overtly intoxicated on cannabis vapor. And then we just give them access to food and see what happens. And the ones that smoked cannabis went to town. They ate probably 3 to 4 times the amount of food the other rats did. We tried a few tricks to see if, you know, could we stop it? You know, we pre-satiated them, gave them unlimited access to sugar pellets. So they stuffed their faces, got really full. You give them placebo, they do nothing. They're full. They're like, I'm done, man. You get them cannabis vapor though, and they go right back at it as if they haven't eaten, and they ate basically the same amount. They'll work to get access to it. Doesn't seem to be like food type specific. We really thought this was going to be like, oh, you'd like carbs. And I kind of joke the Homer Simpson food, like you'd want things that are like high in carbs and fat and tasty, but didn't seem to matter what we gave the rats. They really enjoyed everything equally and they didn't actually have any preferences.
1: Okay. We could just make like hotboxing rat jokes, like saying that it's cheese and chong or something, but yeah. There's actually something profoundly interesting underneath this all. There are people who are kind of never hungry. And if rats who aren't hungry, or presumably they're not because they're full, get a little bit of THC and then they want to eat, could this be like a potential cure for appetite loss, eating disorders? Like what can we say in a big way from a study like this?
24: Well, we've kind of known for a while that we could harness this maybe therapeutically. It's just not been done in the most effective manner. I mean, the earlier studies were, you know, way back in the 80s in San Francisco. There were physicians during the AIDS epidemic that, you know, a lot of AIDS patients were undergoing what we call wasting syndrome or cachexia, where they'd stop eating. And it was, you know, part of the disease course that would kind of really not be good in terms of the decline. And so physicians realized they could use cannabis in a lot of those patients and it would stimulate appetite and they'd eat more and it would make them a little bit healthier and more able to fight with the disease. And so that was kind of some of the earlier indications that maybe you could harness this. Again, in the context of like chemotherapy, for example, for cancer, which we know is a profound nauseant. It makes people super sick. They don't want to eat. They don't enjoy food. They just feel nauseous. And cannabis is one of the few things that can actually reduce nausea. So it had been already kind of used somewhat medically in the context of regulating chemotherapy-induced nausea. But we're thinking now, actually, it might also be really good at stimulating appetite and trying to get people to eat in those conditions. So those are kind of the two that we had like thought with a very obvious ones. And then the other one that's a bit more speculative but also potentially interesting is the idea of using it in the context of eating disorders like anorexia, where we know there's issues that people have with food, whether it's kind of appetite related or anxiety related. There's certainly some potential for cannabis to hit both of those angles. And it's been kind of tossed around as an idea for some time, but I think now that we're really starting to understand the mechanisms by which cannabis can trigger food intake and drive appetite, maybe we have a bit more of grounds to push that forward.
1: Now, is the cannabis increasing the appetite like fundamentally, or is it tricking the brain into thinking someone's hungry, or are those two things the same thing? I'm just treating them as separate.
24: No, I mean, that's a valid question. They're hard to disentangle. It seems to probably do both to some degree. I mean, what we were able to disentangle in our study is really that what we think is happening is we go through a process called reward devaluation. Like rewarding aspects of food are a big part of making us want to eat it. And the way I always explain it to people is I'm like, you know, if you haven't eaten for a day and you're just starving and someone pulls out like a pizza, that pizza has so much rewarding value behind it. Like the smell, the taste, the sight, everything, you just kind of drool. You're like, oh, I want to eat it. And that first piece tastes so good. But you eat like 4 of those slices. And by the time you hit the 5th, it's just like greasy, nasty. You don't have that drive anymore.
1: Yeah.
24: And so that process of the way that we view the food and the way that we value it in our brain is actually a normative process by which, as we get full when we're eating, that our brain turns off our feeding behavior. And what cannabis seems to do is it prevents that kind of degradation of reward. So we say that it prevents reward devaluation. And as a consequence, it just maintains food having a very high reward salience. And so as a consequence of that, that fifth piece of pizza like doesn't look nasty anymore. It looks just as good as the first one did. And so you kind of keep eating. So a lot of this seems to be reward based in the context of driving food intake, because it's just like, wow, that seems delicious.
1: I'm hearing that cannabis can be potentially useful in cancer patients, people with eating disorders, people with any kind of suppressed appetite. I'm hearing that you did it in rats. I think we've met our educational burden for this show to make, you know, this interview informative. So now I got to ask the stupid question. What do rats act like when they're stoned compared to rats that aren't stoned? Like, is it hilarious? Is it as funny as I think it would be?
24: I think it depends on what you, like I said, it's kind of the transparent chamber, like a little hot box, basically, that we have set up. It's sealed so that the vapor goes in and, you know, they're in there for an exposed amount of time. They, by the end of the session, they're pretty chill. They're just kind of hanging out on the side of the cage. Their eyes are kind of droopy. They're just like, whatever. I mean, as soon as you pick them up and get them moving, they're happy to get around and do stuff. But if, the same way if, I guess, someone who gets high lies around on the couch, but all of a sudden someone comes to the door, they might jump up and get up and be normal again, but you let them on their own.
1: Dave's not home. I'm sorry. I couldn't help myself.
24: Yeah. Otherwise, they're just going to chill. And so I feel like a lot of it is they just look really chill. It's actually kind of funny.
1: Is there a big lesson in kind of the brain and neuroscience here that our sense of hunger might be more, I don't know, negotiable than we thought? I know that GLP-1 drugs, we're not necessarily talking about those, but those can kind of suppress appetite by tricking the brain into thinking it's full. Cannabis sort of doing the opposite. Hunger seems to be really a function of the brain, isn't it?
24: Yeah, and that's actually kind of funny because the follow-up study we're just finishing right now is trying to understand with like GLP-1s, how does that work with cannabis? Like I have a bet with a colleague of mine that we're running the study on as to which drug will win. Will Ozempic win and will it suppress the appetite, or will cannabis win and override the Ozempic and make them have the munchies still? So, jury's out on that, but we'll know soon enough. But yeah, I mean, it is just a very interesting thing to think about the way that we kind of play with brain chemistry in a manner to try and gauge hunger and what we can do with that in therapeutic senses.
1: Well, Matt, it's been a joy having you on the show. Thanks for sharing your study with me and talking about stoned rats.
24: Thanks so much for having me.
1: Matt Hill is a neuroscientist at the University of Calgary. Just after the break, did you ever lie as a kid about finishing your homework, brushing your teeth, or breaking an antique in the living room? That was me. Sorry, Mom. Most kids do. But researchers followed up with children many years later and found the ones who told major lies ended up, on average, in trouble in later life. So are childhood lies really harmless? We'll answer that next.
0: Keep your feed interesting. 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
1: Most kids lie. They might lie about cookies, doing their homework, and destroying their mother's unique antique dish. I'm sorry, Mom, that was me. And these lies may not seem like a big deal, but what if they are? In the sense that kids who lie then grow up, they end up worse off than kids who told the truth. Well, someone studied all this, and we're going to dig into it here with Victoria Talwar, a psychologist at McGill University. Victoria, welcome to the show.
31: Happy to be here.
1: So little lies or big lies that kids tell. This is a sticky one because often it doesn't matter. Like, does it matter that a kid stole a cookie from the cookie jar? I think parents don't generally think it's a big deal unless it hits some threshold or the lies are damaging, right?
31: That's right. I mean, the fact is lie telling emerges as a sort of normal behavior in the preschool years. So if your kid, if they start telling little fibs, often, in fact, they're quite amusing, right? Because they're kind of obvious fibs. Like, did you eat that cookie? No. And then they have like chocolate stains all over their face, you know? So they're often not even that good at lying at that young age. It doesn't mean that we shouldn't, like, you know, not take it seriously. And that, of course, we want to teach our children to be honest and promote their honesty. But it really is just sort of them. You know, they sort of learnt the ability that, oh, wait, maybe I could say something else and maybe I can make them believe it. And they're kind of testing out this new sort of cognitive ability. So lie actually emerges a result of developing cognitive skills. So in a way, it's kind of a byproduct of positive development. It's actually related to perspective taking. And perspective taking, as we know, is really important in life. But we also then learn like, I could maybe manipulate and create a false belief in someone else. So if it comes out of this sort of positive development, and for most children, you know, we teach them to be honest and it's not becoming a problem behavior. So that's the most important thing. And I think most parents realize that, you know, that their kid is just sort of trying out to see if they can get away with this.
1: Yeah, and like experimenting with a new skill, figuring out what this thing is before they're sort of taught, okay, don't do it. That seems important to me. You know, like I know how to speed in my car. I have that ability. If I pressed the pedal too fast once or twice when I was young, I know not to do it because it's dangerous and illegal, basically.
31: That's right. And so, you know, most children get socialized, especially by the time they get to the school years, they get socialized. Their parents, there's consequences for lying, their parents, their siblings, and also peers. And they start to realize that people don't really like it when you lie to them. And so there's consequences here. And so they drop down to only occasionally lying. And we see research with adults show that adults mostly by and far are honest, most adults, but they tell the occasional lie here and there.
1: Okay, let's talk about when it becomes a major problem and then talk about how that can follow you into later life and what the negatives of that are.
31: Well, so what our research has shown is that for the vast majority, what you see is, you know, a lot of children have sort of low or stable lying rates that may decline over time. A few kids lie at a higher rate at a young age, but some of those kids, many of those kids, actually, it also declines over time. So there might be lying a little bit more at grade school and whatever, but over time they decline to being this sort of low-level lying that we see amongst the majority of adults. There's just a very small percentage of children that start to show an increasing incline in lying over time, especially as you get through the adolescent years. And those that have sort of higher or persistent patterns of lying over time, those ones usually they have a higher risk of having sort of negative outcomes. But they're part of a pattern of overall behavioral difficulties. So we see that children who are more aggressive when they're in the school years or are more impulsive in adolescence, these children have a higher likelihood of being in that group that has persistent or problematic kind of consistent lying. And those kids who are more persistent and of higher likelihood lines, they are more likely, our research found, to have sort of mental health difficulties and also maybe more likely to have a sort of a criminal record by the time they get into their early adulthood.
1: Even for this group that lies more within them, is there a difference between like lying because you're scared you'll get in trouble? Maybe like you don't give your parents your report card, or you say you didn't skip class when you did, versus a kid who sort of enjoys lying to manipulate people?
31: Yeah, out of this, and again, it's a really small percentage of people who have what we call problematic lying, patterns of lying that are persistent. Those are not all the same either. There's some that sort of are more Machiavellian in their lying. They lie very strategically to manipulate others, to get things for personal gain. They may not feel very bad about it even, right? So they have less sort of feelings of guilt about it. And then there's others. So those individuals that I talked about, they tend to be, you know, score higher in terms of more antisocial personality traits and more callous emotional traits. Whereas there's another group that lie sort of persistently. We call them often pathological liars. These individuals often do feel guilt after they lie, but they just can't stop themselves. And they're often telling lies, identity lies, to try and make themselves appear well. They're telling lies to their friends and family. And they often will present themselves to therapists and say, I just can't stop myself. I'm like, they're habitual liars, but they do feel bad about it. And it has a very negative impact on their life. You can imagine their social relationships, it has a negative impact on them.
1: I imagine like dating's hard because when you like live with someone or are partnered up with someone, like they're going to notice, you know, it's kind of an antisocial behavior.
31: Yes. And we found that with people like who are these more prolific liars that tell these big lies, including to their partners, they're much more likely to have more relationship breakups.
1: Okay. So if a parent notices that their kid is lying a little more than usual or lying in these manipulative ways, can we intervene? Can we put kids on like a path of honesty before it's too late or before they grow up and get any of these negative outcomes?
31: Absolutely. And the best time to intervene is the younger, the better, right? But I would say that for most kids, you know, if you catch them telling a lie or two, I wouldn't necessarily freak out as a parent, right?
1: Don't lose your mind, but maybe explain the importance of honesty.
31: Exactly, exactly. Explain the importance of honesty. It's an ongoing conversation. So I would say you want to talk about the importance of honesty. Any behaviors, traits you want to children to develop, you don't want to just talk about it one time. It's like it's an ongoing conversation. You should point out honesty when you see it. Like, oh, we were at the grocery store and that man got extra change and he gave it back. Wow, he was really honest. Point out that people are being honest in your environment. When the child is honest, because you have to recognize that it can often be really hard. It takes courage to be honest when you've done something wrong, right? Oh, I broke your vase. You know, if the easier out is to just say, no, I don't know what happened. I don't know anything about it. So to take courage to own up and have responsibility, instead of freaking out just about the broken vase, which you may want to address anyhow, because maybe they shouldn't have been playing with the ball in the living room. But you still want to acknowledge, wow, I'm really proud that you took responsibility for that and you were honest. That's a powerful message because they just got credibility for something that made them feel good. And they see that in your eyes, you think that's good. So you want to give them these messages and then they'll be honest. But if you see that constantly over time, over a period of time, their lying is very persistent, you see it, other problem behaviors, and you're having trouble dealing with it. As a parent, if you're having trouble dealing with it, ask for help. Get help. There's always, that's a great thing to do. If you are having trouble, go ask for help. There are people who can help you. And there's, there's never a bad time to ask for help when you realize that you need help.
1: It's so interesting that these things we do as kids can have an effect on us as adults. Something to think about. I appreciate you coming on the show.
31: Thank you for inviting me.
1: Victoria Talwar is a psychologist at McGill University. 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The bizarre science of slime molds and what they say about intelligence, because they don't have brains. I'm David Cooper. This is The Last Show and Slime Molds next.
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0: Here's one of the coolest science stories I've heard recently. Imagine this, a blob of yellow goo, a slime mold that has no brain, no nervous system, and apparently no respect for the rules, because it can solve problems, it can escape traps, it can even make decisions. Yes, decisions, a fungus making decisions without a brain. Let's talk about it here, because if this mold can do that without a brain, what do we even need our brains for? That's the question here. I'm here with Lisa Schick, a biological physicist at the Technical University of Munich in Germany who studied slime molds. Lisa, welcome to the show.
1: Hi.
0: I'm so excited to talk to you. What is a slime mold, first of all? Because it sounds cool, but I have no idea what it is.
1: Slime mold is a very special creature, actually. So the slime mold that we study, so first of all, it's not a fungus, and it's not something else. It's this very own species.
0: Oh, no. I've already misrepresented your research by saying fungus. I saw mold and I thought fungus. Thank you for correcting me. So what is it exactly if it's not a...
1: Yeah, so I'm not a biologist, so I don't want to be pinpointed to the correct identification. Pizarum, the slime mold that we study, is a huge single cellular organism, which is the first thing that makes it so fascinating, because this whole gooey stuff is just one single cell.
0: And how big can they get?
1: It has very different sizes, actually. So it can be tiny. We usually grew it roughly fingernail size in the lab, but it also can be several square meters big.
0: And where does it show up in nature usually?
1: You can find it in most forests. There are different species. I think you can also find it worldwide. So that's kind of fun. If you just walk through the forests and keep your eyes open, you might see some yellow gooey stuff crawling on branches or leaves or trunks.
0: Let's get to the headline here, because I'm hearing that a brainless blob crawling in the woods can make decisions. How can it do that without a brain?
1: Yeah, that's what intrigued me to start working on this organism, actually, because there's so much research out there where you see it solving mazes and doing like all of this fun stuff where you would be like, oh, that has to have like an organizing center, some brain types. Structure that tells it where to go, but it's actually not that. So people actually might be discussing whether this is a decision-making process, but in our opinion it is, because it actually extends its body, it checks its surrounding, and then it decides on where to grow depending on its environment, and it does that by just using physics.
0: Is it like solving puzzles? Is it escaping a blue light trap? Like, how deep does this intelligence go? What exactly can the mold do?
1: So it hates blue light. Blue light is probably connected to the sun, and it avoids the sun because that's harmful for it. So when we trap it in blue light, it tries to stay in there, but then it has to decide, should I stay or should I go? Because there is no food around. That's how we designed our experiments. And if it stays there, it will die. So it has to walk over this blue light area eventually just to be able to survive.
0: I've watched videos of this and it looks like the slime mold is thinking to me. It's like twitching, it's pulsing, it's testing where to go, possibilities. What is happening? How is it doing this?
1: So, it relocates by moving its body, and it forms these tubular structures, and it transports some fluid, gooey stuff through its structures. And by changing how it's pumping, it moves into one or the other direction. So there's a wave pulsing over this organism, and that wave is continuously reorganizing. And that's how it's able to move directions and form like teeny tiny protrusions, going out, testing, feeling what the environment looks like, evolving its structure by adapting physical properties of its network, for example, by removing veins or building new structures, and then it can propel forward.
0: So am I understanding this correctly? It's not really choosing a direction so much as it is like its own internal plumbing is like flowing, and then that makes it decide where to go. But how is this analogous to intelligence?
1: That's where people actually decide, like, there's a big discussion if this is intelligent or not. We think it's very clever. I'm not sure if I would call it intelligent per se, but it's very clever because the mechanics, the physics behind it allows it to do basically everything that we do with our brain as well. I mean, yeah, not talking or walking around, but the physics behind it. So just this pumping and pulsing and pushing forward, adapting the physics behind it, that's how it kind of solves problem, like escaping a trap. And that's why we say it's clever.
0: It sort of opens a philosophical question, though. Like, we assume a brain is needed to be clever, but is decision-making in nature just like physics and mechanics in disguise?
1: I would say yes. I mean, of course, you can say there are different levels of decision making. But also, if we do try to make, like, if we boil ourselves down to like the biochemistry inside of us, that's also decision making.
0: So you're saying my brain is one giant slime mold. That's exactly what you said. Word for word, I'm quoting you on that.
1: Basically.
0: Now, researching these slime molds, did anything surprise you? Was there a moment when the creature, can I even call it a creature, did something that made you think, wow, that is very strange, perhaps unsettling?
1: I mean, the experiment that we now published is not the experiment that we started off with.
0: Yeah.
1: So we were very puzzled that we could actually, like, trapping it was one thing, but then observing and seeing that it always escapes along specific areas of these traps, that was super puzzling because that's not what we expected. We thought that it would just take the nearest route out of the system.
0: And what route did it end up taking to get out of the trap?
1: And so the traps that we use, they have like hexagonal or square form, circular form. So they shape the network of this organism. And by shaping that network, it gives a directionality because there are like long axes and short axes where this wave can establish on that's pulsing over the system. And by doing so, we actually force it to choose like an energetically optimal state for it to escape.
0: Look, this is a very strange thing for me to hear. Would you challenge people to rethink what intelligence even is after observing these things?
1: That's actually basically what I wrote my PhD thesis about, so yes.
0: And what would you want the average person, an unintelligent one like me, or an intelligent one like our listener, to know about intelligence itself?
1: I think I would hope that people are open-minded, that there's a lot more out there than what they would maybe define or expect from the first thing. I mean, that's the basics of science. There's always open questions. There's always stuff that's not solved yet. And that also means that we might have to reshape how we see nature, how we talk about nature, how we define what's out there.
0: Yeah, and it makes me think, like, if we find life on another planet, will it look more like a slime mold, or will it look more like us, or like something else altogether? That's a deep question.
1: Exactly, and I don't have an answer to that, so be open-minded and see if anyone finds life on another planet.
0: But maybe the slime mold does. Maybe. We don't know. We can't know. Well, maybe we can. Well, Lisa Schick is a biological physicist at the Technical University of Munich in Germany. Lisa, it's been a joy talking about slime molds with you.
1: It's been much fun. Thank you.
0: Just ahead, students can now get AI to write their university essays in seconds. So to me, that sounds like education is broken. But maybe we've completely misunderstood what writing is and what AI does. Because new research says AI might demand students think more, not less. How can that work? We'll discuss it next.
2: 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Call 1-888-505-6644. That's 1-888-505-6644. The Last Show with David Cooper.
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18: From the National Newsroom of the Canadian Press, I'm Hannah Stoles. Police in Montreal have identified the officer killed in Monday's shooting. 34-year-old Mohamed Lamin Benradwan was killed in the line of duty when officers responding to reports of an armed man at a hotel were met with gunfire. A second police officer was seriously injured in the attack that also claimed the life of a civilian and the suspect. Montreal's police chief says it was a very sad day.
19: It's a nightmare. But we have to be solid. We have to be solid for our lady police officer who survived.
18: Following the shooting, police agencies in BC were warned about the possible existence of a manifesto encouraging violence against police officers. It isn't yet known if these are connected. The transportation minister says a longer trip is worth adding a stop to a planned high-speed rail line between Toronto and Quebec City. Stephen McKinnon has directed Alto to consider an additional stop in Kingston, Ontario. McGill University professor Ahmed El-Janidi co-authored a study of the line in March and says each stop adds an extra 15 to 30 minutes to the length of the trip. McKinnon concedes it would result in longer travel times, but argues it wouldn't be enough to discourage ridership, and it would draw more ridership in Kingston. UN Secretary General Antonio Guterres is calling on AI companies to release information about their ecological footprint. Speaking at the London Climate Action Week, he proposed the AI Environmental Transparency Initiative to help measure and disclose the impact of the increasingly in-demand technology. He says AI companies should also commit to powering their facilities with electricity produced with renewable technologies by 2030. Fans are wondering about the small green device Canadian midfielder Ismaël Koné was breathing from as he was taken off the World Cup soccer field in Vancouver last week. Koné's leg was broken in two places after a tackle during Thursday's game against Qatar. Team Canada officials confirmed the inhaler was Penthrox, a fast-acting, non-opioid pain medication that's self-administered. BC rehabilitation specialist Dr. Paul Winston says one of the drug's key features is that it's administered by the patient directly.
14: One of the reasons why people like it is, one, is it self-administered. In fact, you have to do it yourself. If you can't hold it yourself, you're not allowed to do it.
18: Penthrox was approved by Health Canada in 2022. Today marks the beginning of Amazon Prime Day.
20: When it comes to deals, don't expect dramatically steeper discounts when compared to last year's Prime Day. Adobe anticipates categories like appliances will be discounted about 18% as opposed to 17% last year. Meanwhile, computers will shave 13% off compared to 12% in 2025. Even still, Adobe says these are likely to be the biggest discounts on Amazon until the holiday shopping season kicks off in November. Mike Dubusky, ABC News.
18: This is the Canadian Press. In sports, Shane Bieber will be on the mound tonight when the Toronto Blue Jays host the Houston Astros. The Jays right-hander has been sidelined since the spring training with elbow inflammation. Manager John Schneider expressed his pleasure with the team's at-bats and defensive play.
21: I think kind of just the at-bats up and down, kind of guys doing their part. And, you know, you can't always rely on a couple three-run homers, you know, to get you back in a game.
18: The Jays won last night's opener 4-2 and have won five of their last six. There are four games in the World Cup today, including a must-win Group L match at Toronto Stadium for both Panama and Croatia. It will be the second straight game in Toronto for Panama, which lost 1-0 to Ghana. Elsewhere, England and Ghana play in Boston, Portugal and Uzbekistan meet in Houston, and Colombia and Congo DR square off in Mexico. And the KPMG Women's PGA Championship again has the largest purse in women's golf. It goes up to $13 million this year. From the Canadian Press, I'm Hannah Stolz.
2: Intellectually stimulating, but we won't make you do any math. The Last Show with David Cooper.
0: AI, LLMs, they can spit out paragraphs and paragraphs in seconds, and they can be used by students to write entire papers, which has educators wondering if writing assignments are perhaps doomed. But what if writing with an AI doesn't prevent a student from actually thinking? It just forces them to think a little differently. Well, that's what a new study suggests. I'm here with its authors, Abram Anders and Emily Dukes-Spell.

0: We've had this issue of people being concerned about cheating for a long time. And, you know, I think my experience in working with professionals, working with students at undergraduate and graduate level, is by and large, the vast majority of people want to do good work. They want to learn. And if we can give them learning experiences that take some of the mystery and the ambiguity out of what a shortcut may or may not do for you, I think it can help people make smarter choices that are aligned with their actual values.
1: Okay, so overall, not the biggest negative opinion you have, Abram. Emily, what's your take as a professor? Are students just turning in assignments that are one prompt equals paper? Like, tell me about the history of Shakespeare, boom, you got your paper there?
2: Yeah, it's a big part of our concern in a lot of our classes for sure. And it can happen, definitely. But I think a lot of the work that Abram and some of my other colleagues and I have been doing is just trying to get beyond, let's catch students who are trying to cheat with AI. And instead, what can we do to better support them if they are going to choose to use AI to help them in their education? How can they use it more effectively, more ethically, all of those things. So trying to go a bit beyond just let's catch them and figure out what we can do to help them instead.
1: Let's look to the tech industry here for a second, because I've seen job listings for like large tech companies called prompt writers, which is essentially someone who just is really good at prompting AI to do things, which got me thinking, students have to write good prompts in order to get good outputs, don't they?
0: Absolutely. Well, and I think the thing that's not really obvious until you think about it and reflect on your own practice is that those prompts are not easy to write, not just because writing clear instructions, having a good plan, but it's because there's so much work that happens before you even write the prompt. I mean, think about it. If you had to write a report, you'd gather your information, you'd think about your audience, you'd figure out what are my purpose and goals. You could consider the last time you wrote one of these and what does that look like? And so there's actually this tremendous amount of work that goes into gathering context. So recently, scholars have started to talk about context engineering as being equally important as prompt engineering. And that's why I think some of us who work closely with AI are less concerned in the long run about cheating, because AI fundamentally doesn't have access to that. It can only be provided that by a human user. And the human user needs to understand what they're trying to do pretty well to give good instructions and to get reasonably good results.
1: Suppose you have a university class where the teacher, the professor knows the students are going to use it. And then a really, you know, a good student really spends a lot of time with that prompt, citing their sources, checking the output, editing it to make it look good. Can that actually require just as much deep thought as writing the paper to begin with, or a slightly different type of deep thought?
2: Yeah, I think that's a lot of what we've been exploring with our students. We've seen a lot of really good in-depth thinking and a lot of even metacognition happening when students are able to reflect on what goes into their prompting strategies, and especially what it takes to keep adequately iterating with AI. Once it gives you one output, what can you do to further follow up with that and make that output even better yourself? So yeah, absolutely. I think a lot of deep thinking needs to go into the process in order for students to be more effective users of AI.
1: This is kind of a new way of thinking about it, because I've always just kind of trashed AI and saying that there's this existential crisis in education that AI is going to bring. What are some other ways that students can really think deeply around prompts and context to show that they learned something, even though they're using AI to write their assignments?
0: Well, I think, you know, in the study that we published, we identified three big concepts that students, in our experience, learned along the way to help guide their own behavior. And I think that's what's powerful about the study. This is students articulating for themselves their own lessons and how they want to use AI. The first big one is that they quickly became aware if you just throw in a minimal effort prompt and take the first result, you're really getting very weak generic results. And it's only when you do a bit of experimentation, trying different approaches, giving it some additional information and context, that you actually start to see any kind of reasonable result. And the other outcome of that is that you suddenly start to really realize, hey, I actually have a point of view on what I'm trying to do here. And maybe I don't even really want an easy button because I have a vision for what I'm going for. And I'm using AI, but I'm still not going to want to shortchange that vision or the quality standards I hold for it.
1: So you have to like tell AI to account for your point of view, which is sort of deep thinking and makes your prompt more complex.

0: complicated or something like that?
1: Well, in the medical profession, they had long had this pedagogical phrasing that says you have to learn one, you have to do one, and you have to teach one. And the idea being that you only really master material when you can effectively teach somebody else how to do it. And what we found students describing in their experiences working with AI is that they realized, I have to teach the AI how to do what I want it to do. And we find that that actually leads them to more clearly make their tacit knowledge, that's the kind of ideas and knowledge they have, explicit for the AI. And in doing so, there's a lot of learning happening.
0: Earlier in the interview, you said the vast majority of students want to learn, want to think about these things. And I'm hearing that students can thoughtfully use AI from you. And anecdotally, in my own experience, I see the difference between using it thoughtfully and not. But what about those students who just want to like get the paper done quickly, cut all corners? Is it pretty easy to spot that kind of homework being turned in?
2: For the most part, I would say, yeah, there's a pretty surface level depth that goes into the output when you just kind of put in a basic prompt, copy and paste that basic output and go with it. So I think something that has helped us a lot with a lot of our students is just teaching them to be a little bit critical of the output, not just accepting that first beautiful sounding, intelligent sounding output is the answer to all of your problems. If they can be just a little bit critical of that, you will often go beyond those students who will just copy and paste and get that easy answer, if that makes sense.
0: It does. For those who fear this technology and think that it's got potential to like ruin all higher education, all education together, people who make sweeping statements like that, maybe I'm someone like that who said something like that in the past. Regardless, what would you want someone like that to know about how it's actually going to be used in the next 10 years by students at universities and colleges?
1: Well, I think there is a really telling moment we had in the course. We had a master's of fine arts, a creative writer. You know, she's staking a career in writing fiction and nonfiction. And she says she took the course to study the enemy, so to speak, because she was concerned about AI taking the jobs. And one of the things she found when taking the course is, well, I have nothing to worry about because the AI can't replace me. It leads to these generic results. It sounds like a marketer. It can put out tons and tons of copy, but it's copy to nowhere. But at the same hand, through using the tools in the course, she realized, hey, actually, this can be helpful for me in doing research and condensing summaries and as a thought partner as I'm working towards what I'm trying to do. And I really do believe that this is what we're going to find is that if you want high quality, any kind of output, whether it's artistic, professional, marketing, you need a human who's curating that vision. And the AI can help them, but it can't replace them.
0: Abram Anders is a professor at Iowa State University, and Emily Dukes-Speltz is a professor at Embry-Riddle Aeronautical University in Florida. Emily, thanks for joining me today.
2: Thanks so much.
0: And Abram, thanks to you as well.
1: Thank you.
0: Just ahead, the feeling of shame. Most spend time trying to avoid it, but what if it's got a useful purpose?
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13: Nobody likes feeling shame, except maybe me because I like karaoke. But let's talk about shame. Like when you're in the shower and something embarrassing happens and you replay that moment 3 years later with the water falling on top of you. My question is shame good for anything? Maybe. What if it isn't a design flaw? What if shame evolved to protect your reputation and possibly keep you connected to other people? Let's talk all things shame with Daniel Sneezer, a psychology professor at Oklahoma State University. Daniel, welcome to the show.
14: Great to be here, David.
13: As a performer, I feel like I have a weird relationship with shame because I'm constantly like being judged, and maybe I like it. But for most people, they want to avoid shame, or at least they think they do, as much as possible, right?
14: Yes. People look at shame, and psychologists have looked at shame, and they say, you know, it's a bad thing, it feels terrible, and people want to avoid shame. But I think what we want to avoid is, I mean, the immediate feeling of shame sucks. But I think the thing that we're trying to avoid is not so much the feeling per se, but rather the thing that triggers the shame, which is people potentially or actually looking down on you or being disgusted by you, etc. So it's a little bit like a physical pain. In physical pain, it's painful and we don't like the feeling of pain, but actually physical pain is highly protective of individuals. The real threat is the tissue damage that you get when you get a cut or an infection or you burn yourself. And physical pain protects you because it immobilizes the body part. It makes you learn so that you don't get burned again, etc. And without the feeling of physical pain, some people have genetic mutations which makes them unable to feel physical pain. And they die young because they burn themselves and so on. And I think that shame is similar.
13: Interesting. And is shame different than, let's say, guilt or embarrassment? And if so, how?
14: in the theory I'm working on is that they are somewhat similar but somewhat different. In many situations, we feel both of these things, but you can separate them. And so the notion is that shame is a reputation management machine. It protects you against people disliking you when they learn negative information about you. So you're eating the last slice of pizza, or you steal money, or you lie, you cheat. And people find out, and then they become less likely to help you and more likely to shun you and ostracize you and so on. And we are, humans are a social species. So that's pretty much a death sentence. And shame protects you from that. That makes you avoid the situation, hide incriminating evidence and so on. And in guilt, the problem is you usually inadvertently harm someone whom you love. And so it recalibrates and it revises behavior going forward so you don't impose a cost on them. And so for example, if you feel, if you commit an act of sexual infidelity, you might feel guilt, in which case you don't do it again. Or alternatively, if you feel shame only but not guilt, you keep doing it but in private, or you under cover of secrecy. So these are somewhat different emotions.
13: Interesting. So if we take the pain analogy, like pain or the memory of it prevents me from grabbing the baking dish out of the oven, I'm going to put on mitts.
4: Yes.
13: It's kind of doing a job for me. It's protecting my physical body. In this sense, shame, the fear of shame, the memory of shame, what kind of job is it doing for us?
14: The threat, so in physical pain, you can think of the threat as the tissue damage.
13: Sure.
14: And in shame, it's analogous and it's similar. The damage is not so much to tissue, although it could be to tissue if people punch you in the face, or, you know, they can kill you in extremis, but it's reputational damage. So you can think of machinery in the brain for evaluating other people based on how much, you know, what's in it for me, you know, from John and from Thomas and from Jack. Are they nice to me? Are they my brother, my cousin, or they're strangers? But maybe they're nice to me. Are they productive? Are they strong? And can they harm me if I don't do their bidding? And so on. There's a bunch of factors that determine whether and how much we help others or don't help others, or we appease others and so on. And it's highly informational. So information about your assets, your ability to harm, your ability to help, your willingness to help, all of those things are factored in to other people's willingness to help you more or less. And so you can see where it is going. Information to the extent that you're a winner, that you are competent, that you ace the exam, that you're highly productive, you have a Mercedes, you want to broadcast, and people do broadcast that information, and other people recalibrate their evaluation of you. They become more likely to give you status and respect and so on. So that's the emotion of pride, and people have a display. They broadcast loudly, physically. They adopt a stance that is phylogenetically ancient. Many other animals, non-human animals, they go into this puffed up, erect stance, communicating, I'm a winner. And other people recalibrate in agreement with that. And then the cousin or the mirror image of pride is shame, when there's potential for damage as opposed to potential for winning. And so, yes, in shame, there's potential or actual negative broadcast of information. And the shame machine works for you in trying to it's like, you know, Coca-Cola or Ford, they messed up with something, and then they hire a PR company to do damage controls.
13: So shame's our little internal PR manager, is what you're saying?
14: I think that's exactly what shame is. It's the part of the brain that does PR damage for damage control for yourself, for the actor.
13: So in some sense, we've evolved this all to protect our reputations. The next time we feel shame, I guess we'll feel bad, but just know the whole mechanism of it is the reason your reputation's intact to begin with.
14: I think that's right. But that's not how most or many psychologists see this shame. A popular theory of shame is so they look at what shame does and what does shame do. They look at it from the third party perspective. So they looked at other people who are ashamed, and what do they notice? They notice correctly that they hide, that they don't share these incriminating evidence, that sometimes they become more aggressive, they evade, they don't like to share, of course. But you, from this third-party perspective or from the victim perspective, you look at the shameful person and you say, this is bad, because you'd, as a victim, you'd rather the offender, you know, confess and apologize and be nice and make up to you. But rather, you, as a victim or as a third party, you observe the shameful person hiding and so on, and you say, this is compounding the offense. You know, not only they stole, but now they're hiding, they're lying, and so on. And you observe these things, which are correctly described, the outputs or behavior that shame does. And so many psychologists have concluded from these facts that shame is a bad thing because it does things that are bad, that they would rather not, the shameful person, not do. But I think that the proper question is not so much, do I as a victim dislike him hiding, but rather do I as the actor, from the perspective of the actor? The question is not what shame does for society, but rather what shame does for the actor. Does it do anything useful? And the answer is, for the actor in the predicament of potential or actual, you know, being shunned from the community, it does something very useful.
13: Ask not what shame can do for society, ask what shame can do for you, and it's protecting your reputation.
14: Exactly. So in this paper that we've recently published, we find that in many different cultures, including Southern honor American cultures and Northern less honor bound cultures in the United States, but also in China, Japan, Spain, Portugal, and so on, we found that in all of these places, shame has a very distinct and replicable, robust signature. And we found in every culture, in every place we tested, as you might expect, that people report more shame when you imagine that your incompetence is public more than private.
13: Well, Daniel, I've enjoyed the chat. Thanks for talking to me about shame and this interesting way of looking at it.
14: Thank you. Great to be here.
13: Daniel Sneezer is a psychology professor at Oklahoma State University. Just ahead, how one dose can create months of change. Is psilocybin or magic mushrooms, taken in approved settings, changing mental health treatment?
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12: 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The Last Show with David Cooper.
13: Psilocybin, commonly called magic mushrooms, have gone from an illegal substance, a part of counterculture, to one of the most buzzy areas in mental health research. So for someone struggling with their mental health, could a single psychedelic experience succeed where years of treatment sometimes fail? That is a question we're going to explore here with clinical psychologist and adjunct professor at the University of Toronto, Dr. Dominique Morisano. Dr. Morisano, welcome to the show.
28: Thanks for having me.
13: So for someone who have only heard psilocybin referred to as magic mushrooms, they've never seen them before, maybe they don't even know someone who's tried them, what exactly is this substance?
28: Yeah, so I mean, you know, basically all of these mushrooms contain psilocybin, which is, you know, what people think is the active component in producing psychedelic or what people used to refer to as hallucinogenic experiences. They grow all over the world, interestingly enough, naturally in a lot of different places, on cow manure, in fields, in the woods. And they produce an experience for people, like in different doses, that can be light or kind of moderate or heavy, and up to 8 hours, where they kind of put you in an alternate state.
13: Now, I think for a long time, they were something that most people didn't know about. Then the government kind of clamped down on them, depending on where you live. They were treated as illegal substances. I think in many places they still are. But then it feels like to me, maybe 20 years ago, maybe my timelines are wrong, but some time ago, psychologists and psychiatrists started being interested in this substance to help with mental health difficulties. What were some of the ideas that the people who researched this early on had about the substance?
28: Yeah, I think that, 20 years ago is exactly right. I think it was around 2006 that people started researching them again at Johns Hopkins. But they had been researching them, decades prior, down in Maryland and in Saskatchewan and I think in Vancouver as well. But basically, at some point we're during the war on drugs, they stopped researching them. And then in 2006, they decided to revive the research to take a look at whether it might help people with things like addiction, with smoking cessation, depression, end-of-life anxiety, things like that. Mostly because, frankly, the treatments we had in psychiatry weren't working very well.
13: People weren't responding well to traditional medication, or in some cases they were, in some cases they weren't.
28: Yeah, basically the breakthrough SSRIs and, you know, antidepressants that were out there were not as effective as people hoped. Anti-anxiety drugs like benzodiazepines were causing addictive problems in people and weren't supposed to be for long-term use. And they didn't really have good pharmacotherapy for post-traumatic stress disorder or even for addiction, things like that.
13: We often hear of PTSD when this kind of research comes up, and I want to get to that. But one headline that really grabbed me as I was doing a little bit of research for this interview is that one dose, just one dose, one session, you know, with either in a clinical trial or under a medically supervised session, whatever, can help a person for months. How what would be an example of that? How is that possible?
28: Well, I actually, you know, and I'm glad you brought that up because I think that it's a little bit of a catchphrase that people use because it's a lot easier to say one mushroom dose versus like one mushroom dose plus five therapeutic sessions to support that, you know. But I think people do leave out the therapy part of this a lot, you know, and I'm not sure why that is or have my ideas around why that is. But there's a lot of psychological support around those sessions. So it's like people coming in, having this big experience that induces what we call neuroplastic effects. So it, you know, it's like, I say, and this is probably a very bad scientific term or non-scientific term to use, but I say it makes everything a little wiggly, you know, a little bit like wet concrete, you know, and basically it allows us to kind of potentially open doors that may have been closed before, you know, open our minds to ideas or ways of doing things that we weren't open to before. And so like with therapeutic support, you know, post-session, also pre-session, we might be able to make changes in our lives or change our ideas around things or the way we think about things to make our lives better or make the way we think about our lives easier.
13: I like how you underscored that. As I heard it, it's sort of like it's not the substance or the drug or the effects that it has on your brain as the only thing that does the work. It's the therapeutic support. It's the experience taking it with someone who's like licensed to help you or has experience with helping people. That's what really does it.
28: Yeah, exactly. And it's like, and you know, I've done it's like, I wouldn't say people necessarily need to be licensed, but that's the way that we've been doing it now, because well, for people with mental health issues, I think that that's important to have, you know, licensed clinicians providing support. But of course, you know, people seek help that are also not necessarily looking for mental health support, but just you know, maybe personal growth or things like that.
13: If I watched like a Hollywood movie depicting the use of these substances, you'll see like hallucinations with dragons and aliens and wild stuff. I imagine the reality is a lot less dramatic. So what would a psilocybin-assisted therapy session actually look like? What would I experience if, say, I had PTSD and I had a session like this?
28: Yeah, I mean, I think it really depends on you and what's in your mind and like your psychological landscape, you know, and also how much you've taken and how sensitive you are. Because I think that I, you know, dragons definitely can happen in these sessions.
13: If it's a high enough dose, sure. I suppose.
28: Oh yeah. Oh, definitely. Definitely. You know, depending on, and you know, what that dragon might represent for someone could vary from person to person, you know.
13: It's got to be my mother, but we're not talking about me here.
28: but people vary, of course. Like, you know, some people have like, you know, some, I mean, I've kind of been around where people that might be a veteran of war might relive a traumatic experience from being on the front lines, you know, but have some kind of psychological distance from that experience. So they might, you know, see themselves getting injured. But with a step, kind of like the emotional aspect removed, almost like without the anxiety, without the fear, without the sadness, and be able to start to process, you know, that injury or that experience, right? Some people might all of a sudden say, aha, like I'm in, you know, the wrong relationship, or oh my gosh, like I'm not being a good parent, or oh my gosh, like I'm using tobacco, cigarettes, all wrong. I shouldn't be, smoking so many of them every day and, you know, using them just to kind of get out of dinner or something. I don't know.
13: I'm not recommending this at all. And in fact, I haven't done it myself, but I'm a really bad nail biter, my fingernails, more like a nail eater. And I have a friend, I won't name him, and we'll just say I'm making up this story for parody purposes because I don't want to get him in trouble and admit to any illegal activity. But suppose I had a friend and he told me he took these substances, like you describe, with someone helping him, and it helped, it like cured him of nail biting. Is something like that a possibility?
28: Yeah. You know, the way I think of these medicines, you know, and I would include, you know, mushrooms, psilocybin, I would include LSD, I would include MDMA, I would include ketamine, in therapeutic settings, is they're catalysts for change. So, you know, it's like if you're ready to change behavior, you're ready to do something different, and you make use of one of these substances, like with therapeutic support, think you can do a lot of things differently.
13: I'm here with clinical psychologist Dr. Dominique Marisano, a adjunct professor at the University of Toronto and the University of Ottawa. We're talking psilocybin, magic mushrooms, and their use in mental health. When we come back from the break, how well can they work? What is the future of this treatment? Are we looking at a world in the next 10 or 15 years when we go to the doctor and they recommend it? And also, what are some of the important cautions? We'll be back with more in a moment.
12: Got a thought that's too good to keep to yourself? 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That's 1-888-505-6644. The Last Show with David Cooper.
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13: Some of the newest studies investigating psilocybin, or magic mushrooms, sound almost unbelievable. Relief from chronic post-traumatic stress syndrome, quitting smoking, even surprising effects in dementia patients. So what's real with this potential new treatment? What is just hype and what is still unknown? Also, what are the risks and unanswered questions? We are here with Dr. Dominique Morisano, who is a clinical psychologist and adjunct professor at the University of Toronto, who does research in this area. Dr. Morisano, welcome back to the show.
28: Thanks.
13: So some of these major findings, like a recent study, and I want to just give a content warning for any sensitive listeners, parents with small children, we're going to talk about suicidal ideation. A recent study says for people who have that, it can help a lot, a treatment with magic mushrooms under the supervision of a mental health professional. Is this finding like a breakthrough in mental health?
28: I think that my sense is that it would be a cautionarily optimistic finding. You know, we know that there is a good correlation between ending suicidal ideation in people that are using ketamine assisted psychotherapy, for example. And I think with psilocybin, we know it's important to do more research on that. But it seems like there are some preliminary findings that are showing that that's the case. Yeah.
13: And I mentioned we would dig a little bit more into PTSD. You gave an example before the break about perhaps someone who was a soldier and has stress like that.
28: Mm-hmm.
13: Is PTSD a type of mental health difficulty where traditional medications sometimes fall short and traditional talk therapy sometimes fall short, and psychedelics is an area where people have found success?
28: Yes, definitely. I mean, there's no medication for, you know, having gone to war and coming back and being traumatized by that, you know, there just isn't. I wish that there was, that you could just take a pill for that. Same with people that have survived, you know, sexual assault, you know, things like that. There are so many things that can cause PTSD. And we do have evidence-based therapies, like psychotherapies for PTSD, but they can be quite involved. They can be quite long and specific. And for some people, a lot of veterans are basically starting to go and seek out psychedelic treatments on their own. They're going to Mexico. They're going to Peru. They're going to Jamaica. Doing it anyway. They're going. There's groups like Heroic Hearts Project and they're kind of supporting each other in that process of potential transformation and healing. So yeah, it seems like there's some promise there.
13: Now, the risks of these substances, I think it's important to underscore, in many places they're not legal, and in many places their use in a clinical setting is only under supervision and only under approval from the government. Are they addictive substances? I have a friend who, at least what they say is, they've struggled with ketamine use, not under the supervision of a doctor. This is an illegal drug that they used to purchase, and this, that, and the other. Can these substances form addictive habits themselves? I know they're often used to treat other addictions.
28: Yeah.
13: But can they be addictive themselves?
28: Yeah. Frankly, I think, you know, I'm an addiction psychologist also, and it's like, I know that people can in some ways get addicted to anything, in some senses. But like behavioral, there are behavioral addictions, there are all kinds of addictions. But in terms of psilocybin and LSD, it's really hard to get addicted, unless it's kind of a psychological thing, because physiologically, if you keep taking that substance, your body will stop responding to that substance, if that makes any sense. Ketamine, on the other hand, is one of the ones that we do have cautions around when we're prescribing it, when we're using it in therapeutic contexts. And, you know, typically, like for me, I would only use ketamine like 6 times a year with a particular patient. And I would spread it out and I'd use it in very particular contexts so that it wasn't being used as like a quick fix or in a small dose or as a stimulant, because in small amounts, ketamine acts more like a stimulant. In higher amounts, it acts more like a psychedelic. I also have seen that they all seem to have impacts on addiction, addictive behavior, addictions to substances. So they used to do a lot of studies around LSD and alcoholism in Saskatchewan. I think Cary Grant was famously part of those studies, you know, and would fly up and was very grateful. Bill Wilson, who founded AA, was a proponent of the benefits of LSD for alcohol use. But a lot of people have concerns around addiction with these substances, and it's not my top concern. I haven't seen a lot of people getting dependent on them after therapeutic use.
13: And again, I want to underscore, if you're going to be interested in this, talk to someone who practices it legally. But for those listening, they're going to do it anyway, or those who've made that decision to do it anyway, not because they listen to us, please don't sue. I don't know why I made a joke, because this is serious, and I'll keep going in a serious manner. Like, are there risks to procuring it illegally? You know, arrests and violating the law aside, are there health risks to procuring it illegally, and the kinds of environments that people will do it when they just do it themselves? Are the risks there?
28: Yeah, I mean, the thing is, all of these studies that have been done have been in the context of people with mental health difficulties being supported by people that are trained in supporting mental health difficulties. So it's like hard to kind of take it out of context into the general population of people or into, you know, naturalistic use. I saw on the news, it was like last year or something, that a lab had analyzed, a bunch of, psilocybin containing chocolate bars, at shops purporting to sell those in California. And they'd found that most were not actually, mushrooms, or they contained other drugs too.
13: So be careful is the real warning there.
28: Yeah. I mean, the thing is, I think even in some of the government approved programs, people are still responsible for finding their own, mushrooms. So, and psilocybin. We have a lot of work to do as far as standardization is concerned, or as far as, you know, allowing people to have, safe access in medical contexts, for using these things.
13: Let's fast forward 10, 15 years. The clinical trials, the research into psychedelics for mental health difficulties seems promising. Do you think there's a world where the average person goes to a therapist who's struggling and this kind of therapy gets recommended? Is this like the next kind of step in mental health?
28: I think that it's going to be a part of the future of mental health treatment for sure. There's so much interest in it from both practitioners and patients, you know? And I think it's going to require a lot of collaboration between MDs and psychologists and other therapists to collaborate on these kinds of treatments together. You know, I'm not sure how much it's going to be a part of the treatment landscape, you know, if it's going to be still kind of a niche treatment or if it's going to be gaining popularity and ground over the years. But I think for some people, it's going to be an important treatment that is not going to replace anything else that they're able to access. You know, ketamine-assisted psychotherapy has been around now for at least a decade, you know, and it's just gaining more and more traction year to year, but it's still fairly niche. So, you know, I'm not totally sure where things will be in 10 to 15 years, but I hope that it'll be a legal pathway for people.
13: Well, Dr. Dominique Morisano is a clinical psychologist and adjunct professor at the University of Toronto and University of Ottawa. Dr. Morisano, I've really enjoyed this chat. Thanks for being on the show.
28: Thanks for having me.
13: That's a wrap on The Night Show. If you want to reach out, give us a call. Our number is 1-888-505-6644. Got a suggestion for a topic or just want to say hello? 1-888-505-6644. If we don't answer, leave a voicemail. We'll be back tomorrow night.
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4: While he was hitting me, he was saying, like, talking and, like, to go back home.
5: A shocking stranger attack. The disturbing assault targeting a Victoria imam and his message of forgiveness. Good morning. I'm Sonia Sanger. Thanks for joining us. A new Royal LePage survey finds more Canadians living in big cities are thinking of relocating to one of Canada's 15 most affordable cities. Findings show 46% of respondents living in Greater Vancouver would consider a smaller city if they could find a job there or work remotely. For Vancouverites, Edmonton is most popular for relocation, followed by St. John's, Charlottetown, and Lethbridge. No BC city made the list as a cheaper option to move to. Generation Z and millennials are most likely to relocate compared to older generations. And the most common reason for considering a move, affordability, seeking a slower pace of life, and wanting to live in a less populated area. A Victoria imam is recovering from a stranger attack that happened while he was sitting in his car after prayers. Imam Ibrahim Ali says last Thursday, a man approached his vehicle. The suspect then opened the car door and tried to pull him out, telling Ali to go back home while spitting on him. Ali says he tried to defend himself, but ended up with injuries, including a fracture in his face. But despite the attack, he carries a message of forgiveness.
4: All I know about is just to forgive him. Like, I don't care about that. And even, like, if the police can give me a chance or to meet him in the court, I will forgive him and I will hug him and I will kiss his forehead. Like, you know, like, don't care about what happened on that day. But promise me that you will not do that anymore with anybody in the community. Like, let's stay our community safe.
5: Victoria police confirm a suspect is in custody and will remain there until his next court appearance on Thursday. BC is investing $16 million from this year's budget to expand a program aimed at reducing street disorder and retail theft province-wide. Smaller pilots of the Chronic Property Offending Intervention Initiative launched last November in Nanaimo, Kelowna, and Nelson, targeting repeat shoplifters and vandals. 12 new hubs will monitor up to 420 individuals from Victoria to Dawson Creek, connecting them with services including housing, mental health, and addiction supports. Along with 12 regional hubs already supervising repeat offenders, 19 BC communities will monitor up to 865 individuals.
6: It's really about coordination, about prevention, and connecting people to the supports that they need to break the cycles of reoffending.
7: If this could just please happen, just to give businesses relief. I'm so sad when I see my colleagues with the windows papered up or any business. It's a tough go right now, and all the help we can get to prevent theft and aggravation and assaults would be a brilliant thing.
5: The 12 additional chronic offending hubs started operating on June 1st and will be funded for 2 years. A frightening incident at an Abbotsford penitentiary has the Union for Correctional Officers calling for action. The union says as 5 officers were doing a routine search of a cell at Pacific Institution, a struggle broke out and the inmate's stash of some kind of substance ended up being airborne. The union says all 5 officers were exposed and were transported to hospital. The union and former officers say violence continues to rise in Canada's federal institutions, along with the volume of illicit drugs entering prisons.
9: I'm angry, I'm disappointed, I'm dismayed, but I can't say I'm surprised. I mean, I've seen this coming, I've been screaming this from the rooftops for years. It was only a matter of time, and somebody's gonna die.
10: While all this is going on, we're dealing with government budgetary cutbacks, so they're looking at reducing the number of correctional officers we have working on any given shift. Which is scary for us, especially in a situation like this as an example.
5: Correctional Service Canada now says lab tests determined the substance was a mix of stimulants, not fentanyl, as was first suspected. Hotter weather in today's forecast could bring challenging conditions for crews fighting a wildfire near Lytton. The fire is still classified as out of control and measuring more than 700 hectares. An evacuation order remains in place for 3 properties in the village of Lytton and 12 properties in Blue Sky Country. An evacuation alert is also in place for hundreds of properties in the area and on the Lytton First Nation. The Trans-Canada Highway also remains closed between

0: very restrictive kind of watering rules for the entire Metro Vancouver region, and then is caught today red-handed watering their own lawn. I mean, how on earth can we expect that they'll build back public confidence when they do this type of stuff?
1: People are more likely to cooperate when everyone follows the same rules. And those consistent rules help simplify our communication, our education, and the enforcement across the region. It reduces confusion about what residents can and cannot do.
2: Now, Metro Vancouver says it had a valid permit to water that grass as part of a remediation effort and has now turned off the sprinklers until the water restrictions end.
3: Yeah, my lawn sure got brown lately.
2: Yeah, I bet, right? And
3: Yeah.
2: I think it's kind of the same across the region and
3: Yeah.
2: another hot day, but we do have rain towards the end of the week, which might help with the lawns.
3: Yes, and some of our computer, thanks, Sonia. Some of our computer models are showing a little bit of rain Friday. Some are showing pretty good soaking, so I'll keep you posted as we get closer. But it does look like a wetter day on Friday and maybe even Thursday night, a few showers. But just a few high clouds, a beautiful start to the day today. It was warm last night and overnight, maybe a few sleepless nights out there. It's 18 degrees right now at the Vancouver Airport. The wind is out of the north, so there's no breeze really off the water. So it's warm even there. Well, yeah, I'll call it warm already. On our way to another day like yesterday for temperature, up to 31, 32 or so away from the ocean, about 25 at the beaches. And what I'm showing here is just a little high cloud, lots of sun, but there'll be some of that high stuff around. Yesterday we had, I think it was about a dozen temperature records. I put five on the board here. Not Vancouver Airport, but White Rock hit 31, the old record from 1936. Some others, Chilliwack, Abbotsford, Victoria Airport, Qualicum Beach, and many more. So yeah, we broke some records yesterday. And again, Delta's at 12. Well, that's Burns Bog, so it's cooler there. But 18, a lot of spots. 19 West Van, so it's a warm start. And through the interior, it's a little cooler in spots. It's only 6 degrees in Quesnel this morning. So really, it's a high pressure ridge today. There'll be some cloud pop up through the province at times, but quite a bit of sunshine. You see some of that high cloud on our computer models here, even some showers up in the Chilcotin. But Metro Vancouver, little cloud, lots of sun. And hot. Okay, hot, not as hot tomorrow, down a bit. Cooler Thursday, increasing clouds and those showers for Friday, and a cloudy, cool Saturday. 10-day forecast coming up.
2: All right. Thank you, Mark. Was a busy day on the gross grind for people not satisfied with hiking up just once.
4: What's the hope?
5: Anything over 9 is perfect.
2: On Monday, the annual Multi Gross Grind Challenge was held between 4 a.m. and around 10 p.m. It determines the record holder for the most times up the grind in a single day. The event also raises money for North Shore Rescue. Now, some grinders are setting their own personal goals to achieve.
6: Just to challenge myself, and in my personal case, 11 will equal to an Everest. So then it's known as Everesting. So 800 meters, 11 times will be 8,800.
4: Have a great day.
2: Ross Hamilton won this year's challenge with 19 ascents. Yeah, Caitlin, that's right. 19, he went up 19 times up the gross grind in one day.
7: I'd be lucky if I get up there one time this
2: I mean,
7: season.
2: I would be happy with 19 times in a year.
7: My goal is to get up there one time this year.
2: Exactly. All right.
7: Oh, my
2: Different
7: goodness.
2: Strokes for different
7: Oh, I do
2: folks.
7: want to get up there. It's just time and all that, all those excuses. All right. Good morning. Happy, I think it's Tuesday today, and we've got some road work already slowing down traffic. Surrey-Langley border right along 16th Avenue between 192nd and 200. So careful as you make your way through this area. No traffic lights as well. So a heads up again if you are heading through that stretch. All right. Over to the 91A Queensborough Bridge. Overnight road work will carry on into November. It'll be single lane traffic until about 5 a.m. and then you get two lanes both, but it is going to be an ongoing project and there's still kind of a metal plate for southbound travelers, which slows you down. Over at the Maryhill Bypass, off to a decent start. It's going to get busy as it generally does, especially for westbound traffic. They're building new bus stops, so a heads up there, and also maybe a little bit of an eastbound slowdown, but you do have two lanes now. Last week it was down to a single lane. And then also as we look west towards Coquitlam and the Coquitlam River Bridge, there's going to be crews working there at 7, so it's going to be a busy one today. That's your OK Tire traffic.
2: All right. Thanks so much, Kate.

0: Lynn. Still ahead, reaction to the plan by the province and Ottawa to buy thousands of vacant condos.
1: It's entirely ambiguous at this point what this program will look like and really who will it finally benefit.
0: Why the bailout program is being slammed by critics. Stay with us. We'll have more after the break.
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5: Overnight roadwork is wrapping up on Highway 1 between 264th and 232nd. Crews are picking up cones in the area. They are also working at the intersection of 264th and 56th Avenue. Watch out for the flaggers there. They should be wrapping up soon. And you're steady over the Portman Bridge into Coquitlam. Light volume for the Alex Fraser Bridge kind of flows in there. And we saw the center lane closed on the Lionsgate Bridge for overnight safety. BC Liquors flash sale runs June 24th to 27th. 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In the CKNW Traffic Center, I'm Amber Belzer.
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0: Is down as well. Recent polls show Premier David Eby's approval rating is dropping, but he says he remains committed to working for British Columbians. A poll by Angus Reid Institute shows Eby's approval rating is now at 31%. That's a drop of 15 points in the past year. And the BC NDP is now trailing the BC Conservatives by 11% among decided voters. Global BC's political reporter Ben O'Hara Byrne sat down with the premier and asked him if he plans to stay on as premier.
11: How committed are you to running, to staying on for the next election?
12: My commitment for British Columbians is to stay focused on what's important to them. And I think that's reflected in the polls. There's always a reminder for us of where we need to be working.
13: It's too early to, rush to the lifeboats. But I think he's got a big summer ahead of him with very tough decisions to make about how to change that approach, how to reconnect with British Columbians, and perhaps how to do a cabinet shuffle, which would be a normal thing to do at this stage in a mandate, but tough to do when you've only got a one-seat margin.
0: The next fixed date for a general election in BC is in October of 2028. There has been no shortage of criticism of the federal and provincial government's plan to buy up empty Metro Vancouver condos and either resell them or rent them at affordable prices. Aaron MacArthur has more.
3: Thousands of new homes across British Columbia sit empty. According to data from CMHC, there are about 4,400 unsold condos in Metro Vancouver. Expanding outwards from the Lower Mainland, the number grows to 5,800. Unprecedented numbers of vacancies that are acting as a drag on the housing market.
14: When it comes to condominiums and apartments in general, it's the highest number that we've seen since January, ever.
3: Last week, the Prime Minister announced $3.2 billion to reduce the cost of building new homes, but also committed to easing the empty home crisis, saying developers don't want to sell units at a loss, and offering government help to purchase homes that will either be sold or rented out. While the development community welcomed the news, critics say the plan amounts to nothing more than a bailout.
15: Who's going to pay the difference? Well, Mark Carney wants you, the taxpayer, who's struggling with mortgage payments, grocery bills, and high gas prices, to pay those losses instead of the developers.
16: It's not that the condos can't sell. They just can't sell at a price, as the Prime Minister acknowledged, that is comfortable for those developers who've got those condos out there.
3: According to the province, there is $280 million on the table right now. Details of the program are still being worked on.
17: What we're looking at is providing an affordable pathway to home ownership for people in BC.
3: While critics are questioning the bailout, the alternative could be worse. Real estate sector provides tens of thousands of jobs and billions in economic benefit.
18: The counter argument would be some of these developers aren't going to pay back the banks. And if banks struggle, the whole economy struggles. And if it gets really bad, the government's going to bail the banks out anyway.
3: While details are still to be finalized, given the numbers, whatever the program looks like, it might not be large enough to deal with the glut of empty homes. Aaron MacArthur, Global News.
0: Well, coming up, football fever. How much soccer fans are willing to pay to watch Canada's next game at BC Place. We'll be right back.
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5: We're looking at on the major routes. Overnight construction is complete. Highway 1 as you make your way through Langley, steady over the Portman Bridge into Coquitlam. Late volume for Highway 17 looks good crossing the Stalawasan Bridge. Queensboro Bridge a little bit slow southbound as you go over at suspension joint covers. Making your way across the Alex Fraser Bridge looks good. Counterflow is in there. 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And the CKNW Traffic Center, I'm Amber Belzer.
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0: We're looking at a beautiful shot overlooking the Fraser River as that sun is rising. What a beautiful start to this Tuesday. Let's bring in Mark now with a look at how today is shaping up. Yesterday was very hot.
1: It was. It was record-breaking, and I have some of those records to show in about 10 minutes' time after 5:30, but we set several records for the date here in the Lower Mainland, not at the airport. There was a little sea breeze. It still got to 26, but that wasn't a record. It wasn't overly humid yesterday. I think there was a little misconception out there that it was very muggy, and with the humidity factored in, it really didn't matter. It was hot no matter how you slice it on the thermometer. A few high clouds in the sky this morning, a few more clouds today, high stuff, but right there. But sunshine, otherwise, highs today, similar to yesterday. We'll probably have a couple around 32 this afternoon, about 25 at the beaches. A mix of sun and cloud tomorrow, not as hot, with highs up to 27. And then a cooler day Thursday coming, with more cloud Thursday coming in here. Back in behind, there is a frontal system setting up, and it is going to generate a little bit of rain here in Metro Vancouver. It looks like Thursday night and into Friday, too. So there's this afternoon some showers popping up in the Chilcotin, maybe one or two in the interior, but mostly just some cloud. And there's some cloud tomorrow morning, a little bit of sun. Tomorrow afternoon, we'll get some showers in the interior over the mountains, but it's this system back here. So that's Thursday afternoon, and that's the change. Yeah, definitely. More cloud cover Thursday right there, increasing, and definitely cooler. Showers likely by Thursday night, a few, and then showery on Friday and cooler. Saturday, I'll just go cloudy, slight chance of a shower, but another hot one today, down a little tomorrow, but still way up there. Oh, yeah, I just want to quickly do the 10-day for you here, and it is including a chance of a shower as you see Saturday, Sunday near the mountains, but no heat coming for quite a while. So today's the last really hot day for a while. There you go.
0: All right. Thanks very much, Mark. Anticipation is growing for Wednesday's huge FIFA World Cup game at BC Place between Canada and Switzerland. And if you don't already have a ticket for this fourth game in Vancouver, you'll have to dig deep to go. Grace Key has more.
2: World Cup fans celebrating Egypt's win over New Zealand got a surprise when players, including Mo Salah, joined in on the victory party. This was just outside the Hyatt Hotel in downtown Vancouver. Someone learned the hard way that smoke bombs aren't allowed inside BC Place Stadium. Security kicked out two people, and they've been hit with a one-year ban. The big game is on Wednesday when Canada faces Switzerland, and Vancouver police will have 1,200 officers on the streets.
3: We're expecting a pretty big Canada fan march, about 10,000 people perhaps marching. So we'll be preparing for that, we'll be staffing that, and we'll be staffing all of the partying and reveling on the Granville Entertainment District after the match as well.
4: I just want to know if there's availability. Oh my gosh, hang on a second.
2: Broker Kingsley Bailey with VancouverTicket.com has barely gotten any sleep, with calls coming in from all around the world.
4: Hey, what's going on, man?
2: If you're looking to watch Canada and Switzerland on Wednesday, Kingsley says expect to pay $2,000 just to get in the door. But it's Portugal and Colombia who are commanding the high prices.
4: Portugal because of Ronaldo, and Colombia because they are rabid fans. Remember the last time somebody scored on their own goal? They shot them.
2: A broker in the UK has reached out for clients looking to pay top dollar.
4: North of 25.
5: 25,000. For how many tickets?
4: One.
5: For one ticket, $25,000?
4: Yes. They want up to four.
5: $100,000?
4: Yes.
2: But if you're limited in funds, there are always the watch parties around town. Grace Key, Global News.
0: All right, Caitlin, yeah, a hefty price tag to get in. I'm fine with watching it on a screen somewhere.
6: All right, yeah, that's part of the fun, right? Yeah. All right, Sonia, things are looking not too bad this morning. We have some road work slowing down traffic. This is kind of the South Surrey-Langley border, 16th Avenue between 192nd up to 200. So careful as you make your way through that neighborhood. Looks like the lights are out as well as a result. So just give yourself some extra time or just skip it altogether. Highway 1, big construction zone this morning. A bit of a traffic pattern change. Crews are doing the work there as the road remains open. So just keep that in mind and obey all the traffic signs because of that. So Highway Highway 1, the Trans-Canada Highway, still remains closed just between a Boston Bar and Ashcroft. So that's going to be ongoing until further notice. So try to, well, you're going to have to avoid the area and find a detour if at all possible. And just a quick peek over at Allison Pass, wide open for you this morning. And keep in mind, there is ongoing construction work there after an earlier the atmospheric rivers, what I'm trying to say, kind of caused havoc. The only sailing worth noting is this Tawasin Sports Bay, 6 o'clock, which is a sold out. All the other sailings are so far looking not too bad. Sonia?
0: All right, Caitlin, thanks so much. Stay with us. Today's top stories are coming up next, and the factors pushing more Canadians to consider a move somewhere else in the country. We'll have the details of a new survey next.
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2: We're looking at on the major routes. Overnight construction is complete. Highway 1 as you make your way through Langley. Steady over the Portman Bridge into Coquitlam. Late volume for Highway 17 looks good crossing the Stalawasin Bridge. Queensboro Bridge a little bit slow southbound as you go over at suspension joint covers. Making your way across the Alex Fraser Bridge looks good. Counterflow is in there. 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And then CKNW Traffic Center, I'm Amber Belzer.
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14: Global News at 5:30. Good morning. I'm John Strait. A frightening incident at a penitentiary in Abbotsford that sent several officers to hospital has the Union for Correctional Officers calling for action. Global's Tim Perry reports.
15: The union says as five officers were doing a routine search of a cell at Pacific Institution, a struggle broke out and the inmate's stash of some kind of substance ended up airborne. The union says all five officers were exposed and were transported to hospital. It says some required Narcan and one required chest compressions. The union and former officers like Alan Mullen say violence continues to rise along with the volume of illicit drugs in Canada's prisons.
16: I'm disappointed. I'm dismayed. But I can't say I'm surprised. It was only a matter of time, and somebody's going to die.
15: John Randall of the Union of Canadian Correctional Officers says the government is going in the wrong direction when it comes to staffing.
17: They're looking at reducing the number of correctional officers we have working on any given shift, which is scary for us, especially in a situation like this as an example.
15: Correctional Service Canada now says lab tests determined the substance was a mix of stimulants, not fentanyl, as was first suspected. Tim Perry, Global News.
18: The threat of a strike shutting down Metro Vancouver's bus and C-bus service in the middle of the World Cup has been averted. Unifor and the Coast Mountain Bus Company say they've reached a tentative agreement covering more than 5,000 transit workers. Company says the deal includes improvements in wages, working conditions, and benefits. Union members will hold a ratification vote in the coming days. No shortage of criticism of the federal and provincial government's plan to buy up empty Metro Vancouver condos and either resell them or rent them at affordable prices. Global's Aaron MacArthur reports.
19: Prime Minister Mark Carney and Premier David Eby announcing the plan last week as part of a multi-billion dollar program to boost the supply of affordable housing. Well, Carney says the details won't be released until the fall. Critics say buying up unsold condos at market prices is a bailout for developers who made poor decisions in the first place. Conservative leader Pierre Poilievre says the plan puts the pain on the taxpayer.
20: Well, Mark Carney wants you, the taxpayer, who's struggling with mortgage payments, grocery bills, and high gas prices, to pay those losses instead of the developers.
19: The latest data says there are more than 4,000 completed condos sitting empty in Metro Vancouver. BC Housing Minister Christine Boyle says the government is working on ways to provide 2,000 British Columbians with pathways to securing a home. Aaron MacArthur, Global News.
18: Overseas, Iran's foreign ministry spokesperson says there's been no visits scheduled for UN inspectors to see bombed nuclear sites.
21: The administration is touting progress in peace talks with Iran, saying Iran has agreed to allow international nuclear inspectors into the country. But that promise of nuclear inspectors is the same promise made under President Obama's deal, which Trump tore up. In Iranian state media reports, Iran has made no new commitments regarding its nuclear program.
18: That's ABC's Karen Waugh reporting from Washington. France is sweltering as a heat wave triggers a red alert and around 20 drowning deaths.
22: Millions of people across France have woken up drenched in sweat after another night of scorching heat, with most of the population exposed to extreme and exceptional temperatures. The organization Meteo France has placed 54 departments under a red heat wave alert. In a country without widespread air conditioning, schools, trains, and sporting events remain impacted, while some 20 drowning deaths have been reported since the weekend. The heat wave is exceptionally intense, coming very early in the summer, but with a still uncertain duration, the Weather Service says. Human-caused climate change is tied to increasing extreme weather. I'm Charles de Ledesma.
18: In sports, Panama hoping for a better outcome tonight when it plays its second World Cup game at Toronto Stadium.
23: Panama dropped a 1-0 decision to Ghana in the Group L opener last Wednesday in Toronto, surrendering the winning goal 5 minutes into second half stoppage time. Panama will look to level its record when it faces Croatia, which lost 4-2 to England the same day in Texas. Both sides are calling today's 7 p.m. Eastern Time showdown a must-win. It'll be the fourth World Cup match played at Toronto Stadium, with two left to go. Tomorrow, Team Canada is back in action in Vancouver for a final group stage matchup, hoping for at least a tie against Switzerland to earn a round of 32 game back at BC Place. Karen Rebo, the Canadian Press.
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24: Traffic remains in great shape from the Fraser Valley to the Portman Bridge, except for one person who's getting a ticket there, westbound Highway 1 by the left shoulder at 176th Street. Kind of listening at the Alex Fraser Bridge, no delays there. Still two lanes each way through the Massey Tunnel. Stella Wasson Bridge is steady on the approach, and the Queensborough Bridge is a little bit slow southbound as Gover Expansion Joint covers left over from overnight road work. Hot offers this week at Price Smart Foods. 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In the CKNW Traffic Center, I'm Amber Belzer.
1: Good morning. I'm Mark Madriga in the Global Sky Tracker Weather Center. Well, a scorcher yesterday. Several record temperatures were set for the date here in the lower mainland, and many on Vancouver Island as well. We'll be about the same today for temperature. Highs up to 32 degrees away from the water, 25 at the beaches. After a warm night last night, we'll have another one tonight with lows of 15. A few clouds during the day-to-day. Lots of sun. A few clouds tonight. Mix of sun and cloud tomorrow. Not quite as hot. Highs 23 to 27. Increasing clouds Thursday. Cooler with a high of 20.
18: Thank you, Mark. Outside CKNW in downtown Vancouver, 17 degrees, partly cloudy. Now the business news. Dow futures down 227. Canadian dollars trading lower 70.46 cents U.S. Global News Time, 5:36. I'm John Strait.
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13: Good morning, everyone. Tuesday, June 23rd. I'm Simi Sarah. Welcome to the show. Boy, it was a hot one out there yesterday, and today, sounds like it's going to get much of the same weather out there. But let's check in now with John Strait from the Global Newsroom. Good morning, John.
18: Yeah, good morning, Simi. Mark just handed me some records that fell yesterday.
13: Is that White breaking Rock. News?
18: Mm-hmm. Let's go breaking news. Yeah. White Rock saw 31 degrees yesterday. There we go. Yeah, breaking the old record set in 1936. Abbotsford, Chilliwack, and West Van also saw their records fall. And you heard that Europe story as right? Yeah, 36 degrees in Paris right now. I just checked. 40s expected Wednesday and Thursday. Same situation in London as well. And all the deaths, mostly due to drowning. People drowning where there are no lifeguards.
13: They want to get in the water,
18: yeah. So
13: it's terrible. Mm-hmm. I have actually, I was there visiting in 2012, I guess it was, in the summer of 2012. So, 14 years ago already. And they were also having a heat wave when I was there. Mm-hmm. And it was also 36 degrees. So I've been there when it's that hot. Yeah. It is unbearable because of the concrete and all the stone buildings. And it is so hot. It's like choking. It's like it's smothering you. It's a terrible feeling. And we know what that's like with the heat dome too.
18: We do. Yeah, I was there many years ago as well. We had friends in Toulouse, and they're like, come downstairs. And they had a marble floor, and it was 5 degrees cooler because of the marble floor. But many people don't have air conditioning. Yeah.
13: Like dogs do, right? You don't want to lie on the floor with the coolest spot. Oh, yeah, we're going to talk more about heating and cooling as well coming up on the show this morning, but that sounds brutal. So more of that heat today, would you say?
18: Absolutely. Another high of 31, just like yesterday. I was driving through Southwest and it was 31 degrees. That's the high today. That's away from the water, of course. Humidex making it feel like 35, by the way. It's going to clear tonight. Mix of sun and cloud tomorrow, 27, a bit cooler. And then, yeah, Thursday, increasing cloudiness, high of 20. And Friday, showers downgraded. It was rain yesterday. Now showers, high of 17. And back to some clouds, high of 17 on Saturday.
13: We need a good soaking.
18: Mm-hmm.
13: We need a good soaking out there. Yeah, for sure. Okay, so that is the weather forecast. Let's talk about what is in the news. Now, I was following this story yesterday afternoon, John, but what is this that unfolded in Montreal? I know there's still so many questions about this.
18: Yes, three people dead, including a police officer. He's been identified as Mohamed Lamin Ben Radwan. Reports of a person with a gun at a hotel. Here's Montreal's police chief, Fadi Dajer.
4: But he was a great, great, great police officer. A lot of credibility, and he was so passionate. It's a nightmare. But we have to be solid. We have to be solid for our lady police officer who survived.
18: A civilian also died. This is the first time, Simi, by the way, in 24 years that a Montreal police officer has been killed in the line of duty. The shooter also died right now. No name release, nor a motive. Now, interesting tie-in to BC. Surrey Police Service saying forces across the province have been warned about a possible anti-police manifesto. Here's Staff Sergeant Lindsay Houghton with the SPS. He issued this warning. He said it was issued by an intelligence sharing unit with the RCMP right here in British Columbia.
5: Police in British Columbia were advised that there is the possibility of either documentation or some type of manifesto that is rumored to be out there, calling on individuals to target and commit violence against police officers.
18: Yeah, so right now, authorities have not yet confirmed any connection between that warning and the Montreal attack, which remains under investigation.
13: There's a lot of cell phone video of this, unfortunately, running around on social media right now. And so police are saying, please, well, one, like sharing that is super awkward because it doesn't provide context or perspective. So it's all part of the investigation going on right now. There will be updates on that. We'll have more on this story actually coming up in a few minutes. Mm-hmm. Let's talk as well about what is going on here in Vancouver, which I feel like we're just in a bit of a holding pattern until tomorrow, John.
18: Until tomorrow, yeah, we've got Ghana, England today, so the pubs will be packed for that.
13: Oh, that's going to be crazy.
18: That's going to be crazy as well. You might see some tighter security at BC Place tomorrow if you're lucky enough to go to that game. This after someone snuck in and set off a smoke bomb.
13: Oh,
18: I don't know if you saw this.
13: I did.
18: Yeah.
13: So
18: Egypt,
13: dumb.
18: New Zealand, yeah, that kind of that red smoke. You see it at all the international games. You've seen the matches canceled because of smoke bombs before. Really thick red smoke. You can't. But the roof was closed as well as BC Place, right? So that stuff just kind of lingers. Security confirming BC Place kicked two people out and they've been hit with a one-year ban. Tomorrow, there'll be 1,200 officers on our streets to maintain order. Here's Sergeant Adam Donaldson.
0: We're expecting a pretty big Canada fan march, about 10,000 people perhaps marching. So we'll be preparing for that. We'll be staffing that. And we'll be staffing all of the partying and reveling on the Granville Entertainment District after the match as well.
18: If you really want to go to that game, you may be thinking about calling a ticket broker.
2: I just want to know if there's availability. Oh my gosh, hang on a sec. Hey, what's going on, man?
18: That's a very busy Kingsley Bailey at VancouverTicket.com.
13: Yeah.
18: He says tickets going for around $2,000. $2,000 for tomorrow's game tomorrow.
13: Do you remember a few months ago when we were like, outrageous, they're asking $1,000 for a ticket. Nobody's going to pay those prices.
18: Yeah, one Canada win. That's what it does, right?
13: Yeah, well, one big Canada win, and everybody jumped on board that bandwagon, and they're all ready to go have a good time.
18: Yeah. He says Colombia and Portugal in Miami, that's really commanding the high prices right now.
2: Portugal because of Ronaldo, and Colombia because they are rabid fans. Remember the last time somebody scored on their own goal? They shot them north of 25,000. They want up to four.
6: $100,000?
2: Yes.
18: $25,000 a ticket. Yeah.
13: All of that. And everything that guy just said seemed
18: everything
13: crazy.
18: Everything he said was crazy.
13: Everything he said was just off the charts nuts.
18: Yep.
13: Now, I'm kind of putting off talking about this next story on the list because I don't know if I want to hear this, John. Yeah.
18: You do. You do want to hear this.
13: Do
18: mm-hmm.
13: I?
18: Mm-hmm. This is good stuff. This is top quality morning radio right here. Here we go. Guinness World Records officially confirming the vocal work of 58-year-old Joseph McGrail Baytup. He is now the loudest person in the world. You ready? Here we go.
7: Oh, yeah! Oh, yeah! Oh, yeah! My lords, my ladies and gentlemen, welcome to Canberra!
18: There you go, Australian guy. And a professional air conditioner cleaner. He's been recognized as the world's loudest person. His yell hit 122.4 decibels. That's equivalent to a jackhammer or a rock concert. He says it took him three tries to break the record.
7: My voice was shot for the next couple of days as well. It was husky. It was terrible.
18: Skin terrible. He jokingly calls his voice a gift.
7: I can tell you my daughter's deaf now. No, there's no way that you can actually practice for it. You have to just keep it for the day.
18: For a second, I thought he was serious, actually.
13: I know. I was
18: right?
13: Like, what is this guy laughing about?
18: Don't
13: what
18: laugh.
13: Is he laughing?
18: Yeah, not funny.
13: I would love to talk to his family and friends.
18: Ooh.
13: And just find out if he is actually that loud all the time.
18: Yes.
13: Or if he's just putting this on for this thing.
18: Book him on the show.
13: Oh, is it Australia? Good.
18: Yeah.
13: I'll get Scott on that. I'll get our producer, Scott Shantz, on that. See if we can. I really would like to know what his normal speaking voice is. Because, like, we can all be loud.
18: We can. And he broke the record, the previous record of 121.7 decibels set by a school teacher in Northern Ireland back in 94. And I found that. I found that on YouTube. Here we go, Simi.
13: No. Oh. we all know somebody who would probably qualify for this thing, don't we?
8: Absolutely. We all have a loud person in our lives, don't we?
13: We work with some of those people, too. All right. And I'm not going to name any names. Thank you for that.
8: Okay, Simi, have a great show.
13: That is John Strait. Just for the record, John Strait is not one of those people. But trust me, he does not walk away from the microphone and start yelling. He is not that guy.
8: Quiet!
13: See, that wasn't even that loud. That is John Strait from the Global Newsroom. We do have a lot to talk about today. We have a great giveaway to tell you all about. Plus, we'll update you on the story out of Montreal. That is coming up next.
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13: Let's take a look at what's going on in traffic out there right now. Here's Amber Belzer.
24: Well, I mean, it's getting busier on the major routes like Highway 1, slowing down by the 264th interchange. Then you're steady over the Portman Bridge into Coquitlam. Maryhill Bypass also busy and slow for travelers westbound between Kingsway and Broadway as you go through the construction zone. Then there's the lane shift at the Coquitlam River Bridge before you get onto Highway 1. Queensborough Bridge slow southbound as you go over expansion joint covers left over from overnight roadwork, but volume is light there. And volume is light at the Stalowassen Bridge. Highway 91 approaching the Alex Fraser Bridge also slowing down just a little bit as you go past that 72nd Avenue on-ramp. When kids play, they win. 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In the CKNW Traffic Center, I'm Amber Belzer.
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1: All right, lots to talk about on the show this morning. We do have a little giveaway. I'll tell you about that coming up in a few minutes. But first, just wanted to expand a little bit on a story that you've heard in the news. John Strait and I were just talking about it. This morning, police really across the country are warning and being warned about the possibility of dangerous copycats. And this comes after that shooting at a Montreal hotel yesterday. That shooting killed a police officer and a civilian along with the suspect in the case. Now, a second police officer is in hospital, no longer in critical condition, but is reported to be stabilized. So that's good news. And there are a lot of questions about how things unfolded. So let's get completely up to date with this report from Global News.
2: Oh, they think she's up high.
3: The scene unfolded with cell phone cameras rolling in every direction, despite the danger. At first, some thought the sounds were from a nearby construction site. Second round of gunfire was unmistakable.
4: Police just swarmed the area. You know, right outside our window, we saw them going into the grocery store, guns drawn, hiding behind cars.
3: Now, police say the 911 call came in at 11:35 a.m., reporting a gunman in an upper window at a hotel. When officers arrived, the gunman was at ground level. The final firefight was around a large planter at close range, also captured on camera. The gunman appears to be in military fatigues. The video is very graphic. Global News is not showing it. When it was over, three people were dead, an officer, a civilian, and the gunman. Another officer was in critical condition, but stable.
5: It's a very, very sad day. It's a nightmare.
3: An emotional Montreal police chief met the media mid-afternoon after speaking to the families of his affected officers. The chief also put to rest suspicions there was a second gunman. For about 3 hours, the public was told to shelter in place. Montreal's main north-south artery, Highway 15, right beside the scene, was closed as a precaution.
5: At this point, the immediate threat is controlled, safe, so the community is safe.
3: Now, there are reports a media outlet was sent a manifesto by the gunman, something police are not confirming. There is also speculation the civilian may have been shot by a police officer accidentally in the chaos.
6: There have been some rumors, there have been some information stating that the civilian was shot by a police officer. This is not the kind of information that we can share at this moment. It's really the Bureau des Enquêtes Indépendantes that will conduct the investigation.
7: They are safe.
3: Montreal's mayor is reassuring the public that Monday's violence is rare. It was all hands on deck, including the Montreal Police Terrorism Squad. The public security minister says the attack is not linked to anything outside the province. Mike Armstrong, Global News, Montreal.
1: Now, there will be updates on that story throughout the day today. Still so many questions, and I'm sure that on social media somewhere you've seen that video or it showed up on your feed too. There were a lot of people filming, and it was a dangerous situation too, and I feel like that's probably a discussion they're definitely having in Montreal today too, about people who did not stay out of danger or get out of the way, that were too busy holding up their cell phone. So there's more on that to come as well. In the meantime, we have a lot to talk about here too. You heard the story in the news about the BC government expanding essentially a pilot program to deal with repeat offenders. And this is a big deal. It could make a real difference because it started with a pilot program that was really having an impact in certain communities. So we're going to find out from the Public Safety Minister Nina Krieger on the show this morning more in depth about what kind of an impact this could potentially make. We'll be talking about that. We'll be talking a little BC politics with Jazz Johal too, and new giveaway to tell you all about. We are going to be giving away a pair of tickets on the show this morning to the just announced Cosmic De-Evolution Tour. This is so much fun. This is the B-52s and Devo. 80s classic stuff. They're going to be playing Rogers Arena September the 27th. These are Beat the Box Office tickets. They don't even go on sale until Friday through Ticketmaster, but we have a pair of tickets to give away on the show this morning. And yes, of course, we're going to be doing 80s trivia to win this thing. That's coming up. Make sure you keep listening for that. Now we'll talk about your careers. I was a kid in the 80s. I remembered what I wanted to be. Did you always know? Kids today, oh, the things that they are choosing for their careers, very, I would say, unusual. We're going to find out what that is coming up next.
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10: Highway 1 is busy now westbound at the merge points as you make your way through Langley, then steady over the Portman Bridge into Coquitlam. In Port Coquitlam, it's slow on the Maryhill Bypass westbound coming off the Pitt River Bridge and make your way through the light at Broadway through the construction zone. Alex Fraser Bridge, heavy volume on the approach. You're lined up from before 72nd Avenue. Massey Tunnel might be a better option. It's light there, but Canflow is just going in now. Southbound's already down to one lane. 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In the CKW Traffic Center, I'm Amber Belzer.
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21: Global News at 6 a.m. Good morning. I'm John Strait. Surrey police say forces across the province have been warned about a possible anti-police manifesto after an officer was killed in Montreal. Global's Mike Armstrong has more on what's known about the shooting.
3: Police say the 911 call came in at 11:35 a.m., reporting a gunman in an upper window at a hotel. When officers arrived, the gunman was at ground level. The final firefight was around a large planter at close range, also captured on camera. The gunman appears to be in military fatigues. When it was over, three people were dead, an officer, a civilian, and the gunman. Another officer was in critical condition, but stable.
5: It's a very, very sad day. It's a nightmare.
3: An emotional Montreal police chief met the media mid-afternoon after speaking to the families of his affected officers. Now, there are reports a media outlet was sent a manifesto by the gunman, something police are not confirming. There is also speculation the civilian may have been shot by a police officer accidentally in the chaos. Montreal's mayor is reassuring the public that Monday's violence is rare. It was all hands on deck, including the Montreal Police Terrorism Squad. The public security minister says the attack is not linked to anything outside the province. Mike Armstrong, Global News, Montreal.
21: Now, Staff Sergeant Lindsay Houghton with Surrey Police says when there's a specific reference to a manifesto or information out there calling on the targeting of police, it heightens their awareness even further. Muslim groups are condemning an alleged attack on an imam in Victoria, calling for stronger action to address rising anti-Muslim hate. Global's Kylie Stanton reports.
0: Imam Ibrahim Ali says he was sitting in his car with his wife Thursday night, waiting for the final prayer of the day, when a man allegedly opened the door, tried to drag him out, and punched and kicked him and told him to go back home.
2: So he fell down, so I just tried to take that a chance to go to get my phone. So I got my phone to take him a video or a picture. He ran. So I called 911 and I started to follow him.
0: Ali suffered a head injury with a minor fracture in his mouth. Muslim organizations say the alleged assault has left many in the community shaken and are calling for more action to combat rising anti-Muslim hate. Police say the suspect, who they describe as a repeat offender, remains in custody ahead of a court appearance on June 25th. Despite the attack, Ali says he chooses forgiveness.
2: Forgiveness, it's a part and it's one of the Islamic etiquette. So, I'm supposed as a leader of the community to take the initiative and start.
0: Kelly Stanton, Global News.
21: Recent polls show Premier David Eby's approval rating is dropping, but he says he remains committed to working for British Columbians.
22: The premier finds himself on increasingly shaky political ground. A recent poll by Angus Reid Institute shows David Eby's approval rating now at 31%, a drop of 15 points in the past year. And the BC NDP is now trailing the BC Conservatives by 11 points among decided voters. When I sat down with David Eby for a one-on-one covering a wide range of issues, I asked him about the polls and his plans to stay on as premier.
23: How committed are you to running, to staying on for the next election?
24: My commitment for British Columbians is to stay focused on what's important to them. And I think that's reflected in the polls. There's always a reminder for us of where we need to be working.
22: But a former chief of staff to Premier John Horgan says it will be a crucial summer for David Eby.
25: It's too early to, rush to the lifeboats. But I think he's got a big summer ahead of him, with very tough decisions to make about how to change that approach, how to reconnect with British Columbians, and perhaps how to do a cabinet shuffle, which would be a normal thing to do at this stage in a mandate, but tough to do when you've only got a one-seat margin.
22: The next fixed date for a BC general election is October 2028. Ben O'Hara Byrne, Global News, Victoria.
21: UN Secretary General Antonio Guterres is calling on artificial intelligence companies to release more information about their operations.
26: I'm calling on every major AI company to measure and publicly disclose the full environmental impact of its systems, carbon, water, and land footprints, and commit to power every data center with renewable energy by 2030. No more hidden costs, no more shifting the burden onto those least able to bear it. It's time to come clean.
21: This is anti-AI company protests are ramping up around the world, including here in Vancouver. Global News time is 6:04. 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
27: And it is a slow go on the Trans-Canada already westbound, just for the construction in Langley as well as past 264. There is a stall in Surrey Highway 1 westbound at 176, and it does remain slow across the Portman Bridge and through the Coquitlam section past the Cape Horn. Also seeing a slow go on the Alex Fraser Bridge. The approach from 72nd is very slow right now. New project, remember, any tool going into the ground could damage a gas line. Always click or call BC One Call before digging. Visit fortisbc.com/safedigging. In the CKNW Traffic Center, I'm Brad Russell.
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4: Good morning. I'm Mark Madriga in the Global SkyTrack Weather Center. Sunshine with a few clouds at times. That's high cloud. It'll be hot again today. 25 degrees, a high near the water. 32 top temperature away from the ocean. Just a few clouds tonight. Still warm. Overnight lows of 15. Tomorrow, sun and cloud. Not quite as hot. Highs 23 to up to 27. Cooler Thursday with increasing clouds and a high of 20. Chance of showers Thursday night. Showers

0: few of them are. The answer for so many kids these days, if you ask them what do they want to do when they grow up, is they want to be an influencer. Now, we are talking about kids between the ages of 7 and 11. And this was a survey that was done in places as wide-ranging as Wisconsin on the one hand, Norway on the other. And these 7 to 11-year-olds were surveyed about their career dreams. 60% of these kids said they wanted to be influencers. Now, what kind of career is that? I guess they think it's a glamorous one. It's not really a lucrative one, though, at least not for the majority of them. Stats show about half of online content creators make maybe $15,000 a year, if they are lucky. Do kids today need a reality check? And how do you provide that? Now, Matthew Simoneau is a professor of career and technical education at the University of Wisconsin-Stoughton, joins us now. Good morning. Thank you for being here.
1: Oh, good morning. Thanks for having me.
0: Did these results surprise you at all?
1: Very surprising. When we handed out so the kids were given a little piece of paper that said, draw what you want to be when you grow up. And we noticed some of them immediately started drawing the YouTube symbol or the TikTok symbol.
0: So
1: that surprised us greatly. Yeah, and just wrote down the word influencer.
0: We're talking about kids, 7 to 11. That is so young, isn't it, Matthew?
1: Yep, second graders that knew that their impression was that they would make lots of money. They said that numerous times, like you'd make lots of money and be famous.
0: Okay, so are people like us, perhaps, are we overreacting? Because, I mean, what did you want to do when you were 8, 9 years old? Maybe you wanted to be Superman.
1: I wanted to be an astronaut, actually.
0: There you
1: at
0: go.
1: That point.
0: So
1: I don't know if we're overreacting,
0: yeah,
1: but
0: is this normal?
1: It's a signal to us. Yep. Yeah, I think it's something we need to pay attention to, and I think we need to start having conversations with young people early on about realistic career choices.
0: You said it's a signal to us. What kind of a signal, and how should we respond?
1: Well, Norway is now taking away technology in the classrooms because it's so influential, and other states around in the United States have as well. I think just because it's such a powerful influence on young kids.
0: Right. Now, when we were kids, or when I was a kid, sure, I probably watched a lot of TV. Kids today are watching a lot of YouTube. Is that any different?
1: Well, I don't know. I think it's what they're seeing. I grew up with watching Batman and other shows like that, and I think what they're seeing a little more adult content and a little more fantasy-type things, that especially when it comes to careers, on how I can actually make money.
0: Right. So I guess what they're also seeing is they see what looks like a lot of regular people having fun on video.
1: Yep, exactly. And I think that's what, it's attractive to them and it's attractive to us too. But I think it's just, again, having those conversations of what kind of is reality with that.
0: So do you think this is changing kind of career aspiration, career paths for kids?
1: Yes, it is. And I actually have a niece who is now becoming a pharmacist because she saw it on TikTok. So it's very influential, again, starting as young as second grade, but still having that influence into their teen years and into, adulthood.
0: Okay, Matthew, I got to talk about your niece here for a second. So your niece saw, being a pharmacist on TikTok and thought that looked good, as opposed to going in and filling a prescription and thinking the job looked good?
1: Correct. Yep. She said it looked cool. So she decided, she's now in Minnesota in pharmacy school.
0: First of all, that's impressive because it's really tough to be a pharmacist, yeah. So that's great. But isn't that interesting, though? It really was the marketing of the job, the way it was marketed to her, is how she decided what she wanted to do.
1: Yeah, and she said it's not uncommon. She said a lot of her friends do that, too. They hear about a job and they instantly go to TikTok to look up about what it does.
0: Okay. What does that say to us then, Matthew, as adults when we're supposed to be the ones guiding these kids?
1: I think if we can be on the other side of that and leverage those tools, TikTok, YouTube, et cetera, especially at an early age, to show, here's what a plumber does, here's what a mechanic does, I think that would be the way, kind of like a marketing tool almost for schools and higher education to say, hey, here's occupations, here's what they do. If that's where they're finding them, I think that's what we need to leverage.
0: Yeah, okay, so this isn't bad news then from that description there. I think what it tells us is that career planning, whether it's schools or whatever, they need to change their messaging.
1: Correct, exactly. We've done a lot of research, too, where they call some of our messaging from higher education, the pamphlets and the brochures. The kids actually said it's all white noise. And so we really need to think

0: about how we're messaging young people.
1: Okay, starting at a very young age. So what are you doing with this research then, Matthew? What happens now?
0: Well, we're continuing. We're looking at different angles, different states. We're actually still working with a team in Norway, so we're going to try to look at some other countries as well and see if this is really global and if this is common throughout different countries and different contexts.
1: But the one thing that seems to be the thread running through this is that regardless if they're a pharmacist or whatever type of influencer they want to be, they clearly see part of all of social media as being a part of all of this, even if they're a pharmacist.
0: Correct. Yeah, which was surprising. So, you know, maybe we need to have Peppa Pig be a plumber on YouTube or something like that.
1: I mean, that's kind of genius, right? Somebody, I mean, I'm sure more than one kid went into construction after watching Bob the Builder, wouldn't you think?
0: Oh, exactly. Yep. Yep. And family and friends are a big influence, too. And I think I talked about that in the article. So, you know, it's what they're exposed to, what they're seeing, what's right in front of them that really, really drives what they think they should be when they grow up.
1: What do you think parents should take away from this research that you did?
0: Again, realistic conversations. I think a lot of times we think it's too young to start talking about careers with kids, but when they're in second grade and they want to be an influencer, that's the time to have a conversation. Well, you could be this, you could be that. Great book by Dr. Seuss. Maybe you can fly a jet. Maybe you can be a vet. You know, so really just having those conversations.
1: But it sounds like overall, as adults, we all need to rethink how we are kind of selling industries to kids as careers.
0: Exactly. Exactly.
1: Lots of work. Okay. Thank you for that, Matthew.
0: All right. Thank you.
1: Appreciate your time. Matthew Seaman is a professor of career and technical education at the University of Wisconsin-Stout. And they did this research where they asked these kids between the ages of 7 and 11 years old, and they asked them in Wisconsin, they asked them in Norway, what do you want to be when you grow up? And kids as young as grade 2 were drawing like the YouTube, you know, symbol and all of that because they wanted to be influenced. 60% said they wanted to be influencers. But as, you know, we just discussed, it's not all bad in there. Maybe if you want more kids to go into farming or whatever, like you just need to change how you're pitching them. You need to make it look like more fun, perhaps, and more interesting by using social media for that. So I think there's some kind of hope there for sure. But I mean, how many kids at that young age, between 7 and 11, not only knew what they wanted to do for a living, but then actually did that thing? So do we also need to be more realistic about this? We're going to talk about career goals in more depth coming up next.
2: Honey, you hear that?
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1: Let's check your traffic on this Tuesday morning. Here's Brad Russell.
5: Thank you so much, Simi. And a slow go coming into Coquitlam. Portman, there is a stall westbound at the east end. It's in the right Coquitlam exit lane. That is blocked. In Burnaby, there's a crash. Grandview Highway exit, westbound Highway 1. The middle and right lanes are blocked there. And in New West, lights are flashing red. 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In the CKNW Traffic Center, I'm Brad Russell.
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1: I remember when you had high hopes. What did you want to be when you were a kid? And does that correlate to where you are right now? Maybe you're sitting behind the desk already, or maybe you're on your way to work. Is this what you wanted to be when you were a kid? Let's ask our Scott Shot. Scott, where you're sitting right now, is this where you wanted to be when you were a kid?
2: You know, it's not too far off from what I hoped to be doing. I'm consider myself very grateful to be doing this because it's kind of like what I wanted to be doing.
1: What did you want to be doing?
2: Well, some sort of like performance artist thing, like either in a band or like an actor. Or, you know, TV presenter.
1: This feels very far off from all of that.
2: Well, no, it's like we get to talk, we get to express our opinions,
1: sure,
2: and have a discussion. And to a degree, I use this in air quotes, perform on the air about things that we care about to an audience.
1: I always wanted to be a newspaper reporter. So,
2: and this is close to that.
1: This is very close. And I did start out being a newspaper reporter. That's what I went to school for. That's all I ever wanted to be. I grew up in a home where 6 o'clock news watching was pretty much a religion.
2: Yeah.
1: Never. And my grandmother, who I lived with, couldn't speak English very well, but never missed Tony Parsons at 6 o'clock.
2: Absolutely.
1: On BCTV.
2: Yeah, my parents were the same.
1: Never. Like, never.
2: Yeah, it was a very revered thing.
1: Absolutely. And so she never missed it. And to the point where, I've told this story to other people in the past, where once I got into television and was working in television news and even reporting, and I'd be so excited because I would have a story on the 6 o'clock news, I would phone her to tell her on my way home, like, oh, it was so exciting, I had a story on tonight, did you see it? And she'd say, oh, no, sorry, I was watching Tony.
2: Right.
1: Like, I turned the channel, I didn't see you. I turned the channel during the commercial, I didn't see you, so I turned back to
2: finish
1: watching
2: but
1: Tony.
2: But I'm not turning away during the program.
1: Right.
2: Like, during the commercial, I'll check. But did
1: exactly.
2: You ever have, like, a dream that you were going to be something, like, you know, I said I wanted, like, in a band, you know? That was
1: no.
2: Unrealistic. But,
1: not
2: like,
1: really.
2: I had that dream, but I knew that it was, like, I better also have some things, you know, like if I went to radio school, there's a chance that I could actually work in radio as opposed to like paying the bills playing music.
1: I mean, when I was in, I just always wanted to be a newspaper reporter.
2: Yeah.
1: I really did. And I remember that first summer in journalism school when I got to work at the Surrey Leader newspaper as a reporter, and I worked there like for 4 or 5 months that whole summer. I loved it. Like, I cannot convey how much I loved it and that I thought, oh, this, I had that feeling. And you know what? I recognize that I'm very fortunate that not
2: yes.
1: Everybody has that feeling. That I thought, this is exactly what I'm supposed to be doing with my life. That's how I felt.
2: Yeah.
1: When I went to journalism school, the first day of journalism school, I thought, oh, this is where I'm meant to be.
2: Right. So do you think that these kids, all these kids who want to be influencers, when they post something on Instagram and get 5 likes, they're like, oh my gosh, I'm changing the world. This is what I'm supposed to be doing.
1: There are some young people who really believe in this and they want to do it because that's what they see.
2: Right.
1: And some of them might make some money doing this, but a lot of them are not. So how is that our doing? Like our guest Matthew was saying to us, do we as adults need to reframe that career discussion with kids?
2: I think maybe. Like, I give the example of wanting to be in a band, right? My parents were like, great, great. Play guitar all you want. Practice, practice, practice. But also recognize you're probably not going to make, you know, you need to have a backup option.
1: The backup option. That's, I think, how you need to frame it to kids, to say, that's a great idea. Yes, you absolutely should work on that. But just in case that doesn't work out, like, maybe you should, like, have this ready to go.
2: Yeah.
1: Just in case.
2: Yes. And like backups for the backups, and help you like, my parents helped me explore like a wide field of potential things that I could do, you know, like from trade to this, to like other art stuff, like, you know, education, all sorts of things. And I felt like I had a lot of options.
1: Mm-hmm.
2: And I wonder if there's some of that to this. But
1: I think it's really hard and tough for kids today, young people today too, not just kids, when they see what looks like everyone out there having the time of their lives on social media, being influencers, and they want some of that too.
2: Sure, but that's like 2 people out of, you know, billions of people on social media.
1: Right. Right. And there's such a formula to it too, right? And you know, you can go to influencer school.
2: Oh my God.
1: And so there's an entire industry out there that has cropped up that will make you spend money to learn how to be an influencer.
2: Yeah.
1: And so it is a whole industry now that we don't understand.
2: Yeah. It's difficult. Yeah. I hope that my kids don't want to do that. And if they do, I want to be able to like encourage them into it. But like I said, keep your options open.
1: Keep your options open.
2: But I do think it is interesting to talk about like what you thought you were going to be and then what you ended
1: what
2: up
1: you
2: becoming.
1: Are.
2: Because
1: yes.
2: you know, you're right there. I don't feel like I'm far off.
1: Jeez, I remember being in grade 10 and going to, we had a newspaper, a school newspaper in grade 10 at Cloverdale Junior Secondary. And in grade 10 English, we got to work on that paper. That was it for me.
2: Yeah.
1: I'd always suspected that I wanted to do this, but that was it for me. So that is our question to you. When you were a kid, what did you want to be? And does that have anything to do with what you are today? I bet there's a little something in there.
2: Yeah. And then I think there's also stories to me of people who got that. They were like, oh, I wanted to be this. And then they became that and realized, oh, now that thing that I love is a job, I hate it.
1: Oh, I never thought about that. Maybe that's true too.
2: Oh, I think that's real for a lot of people.
1: All right. Tell us if that's the case. What did you want to be when you were a kid? And how does that correlate to what you are now? Simi@cknw.com. We've got the news and, of course, Beastie Politics coming up next.
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17: 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E-scooter injuries on the rise, broken bones, head injuries. Why isn't there more police enforcement? We've got the backlash against e-scooters after the 9 o'clock news on the Mike Smith Show, 730 CKNW.
18: Global News at 6:30. Good morning. I'm John Strait. Surrey police say forces across the province were warned about a possible anti-police manifesto after an officer was killed in Montreal. Staff Sergeant Lindsay Houghton with the SPS says the warning was issued by an intelligence unit operating out of BCRCMP headquarters yesterday afternoon.
19: Police in British Columbia were advised that there is the possibility of either documentation or some type of manifesto that is rumored to be out there, calling on individuals to target and commit violence against police officers.
18: The shooting in Montreal left one officer dead along with a civilian and a second officer in stable condition. The shooter was killed. No name released. No word on a motive at this point. Critics say Metro Vancouver isn't obeying the spirit of its own strict water restrictions as video shows sprinklers in use at a Metro facility in Surrey. Global's Catherine Urquhart is hearing from Surrey Mayor Brenda Locke.
20: That does appear to be very inconsistent with what we have heard, especially from some of the directors. So I would say that perhaps Metro Vancouver should take a look at their own practices when it comes to water usage.
21: Metro Vancouver Regional District brought in Stage 3 water restrictions June 8th as construction continues on the Stanley Park Water Supply Tunnel. But Metro Vancouver is watering lawns at Sunnyside Reservoir at the South Surrey Athletic Park. Metro Vancouver said it has a valid city permit to allow watering of a new lawn to reestablish the grass, adding watering ceased as of June 20th. That didn't appear to be the case Monday. Meanwhile, the district's website notes no new watering permits are being issued or renewed for lawns. Surrey has chosen to maintain stage 2 restrictions, and on Friday, Metro Vancouver held a meeting to discuss that as other cities consider whether they too should adhere to stage 2, not stage 3. Catherine Urquhart, Global News.
18: The provincial government has announced an expanded program to tackle vandalism and street disorder. Global's Ted Field reports.
0: Public Safety Minister Nina Krieger says $16 million is going into what's called a chronic property offending intervention program. Police report a small number of people are responsible for a large amount of property crime, and this program will target them.
16: Many of these individuals have complex needs related to housing instability, mental health, and substance use.
0: Karen Kowicka of Nanaimo's Newcastle Community Association is encouraged, but...
22: I'm having problems with people reporting crime. They've lost their confidence that actions will be taken.
0: She says community safety is lost when people lose faith in the system. Ted Field, Global News.
18: Anticipation is growing for Wednesday's huge FIFA World Cup game at BC Place Stadium between Canada and Switzerland. Global's Terry McIsaac has more on the buzz being created in Vancouver by the beautiful game.
23: Oh my gosh, hang on a second. Okay, hang on.
24: Ticket broker Kingsley Bailey is barely able to keep up with the requests for tickets. If you want to see Wednesday's game, he says it will set you back about $2,000 a ticket. As Global reporter Grace Key found out, if you're looking to attend the round of 16 game at BC Place, which could feature Colombia or Portugal, it'll be a lot more.
23: North of 25.
22: 25,000. For... how many tickets?
23: One.
22: For one ticket? $25,000?
23: Yes.
24: At Sunday's match between Egypt and New Zealand, Vancouver police say two people were ejected and banned from the stadium for a year for setting off a flare during the game. Terry McIsaac, Global News.
18: The by-election period is officially kicked off for the riding of North Vancouver Capilano to fill a vacancy in Parliament. The opening comes after MP and former Cabinet Minister Jonathan Wilkinson became Canada's ambassador to the European Union. The official date of the by-election must be announced between July 3rd and December 19th. The earliest possible date that can be held is August the 10th. Global News time is 6:34. 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
25: Thank you so much, John. And problems on the Portman. There is a crash now westbound at the east end. It's in the left through lane. That is blocked. Lionsgate Bridge, they're dealing with an electrical issue with the directional signs. You're down to one lane both ways as you get across that bridge. In Burnaby, Grandview Highway exit has a crash at the Highway 1 west off-ramp. The middle and right lanes are blocked there. And in New West, there is lights flashing red. 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In the CKNW Traffic Center, I'm Brad Russell.
17: Good morning in the Global Sky Tracker Weather Center. I'm Mark Madriga. Similar day to yesterday for today. A little bit of high cloud at times, sunshine certainly, and highs up to 32 away from the water. Most places right near the beaches at 25 for a high. A few clouds tonight. Still on the warm side, overnight lows of 15. Tomorrow, sun and cloud, not quite as hot. Highs 23 to up to 27. Cooler for sure Thursday. Highs of 20 with increasing clouds. A chance of showers Thursday night. Showers likely Friday.
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18: Outside CKNW in downtown Vancouver, 17 degrees, mostly cloudy. Now the business news, opening bell, Dow off 300, TSX down 263. Canadian dollars trading lower, 70.50 cents U.S. Global News time, 6:36. 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
2: Well, Von Palmer is off for a few days. We have our very own Jazz Joe Hall filling in, host of the Jazz Joe Hall Show here on CKNW. Also, you should check out his Happy Hour political podcast as well. Good morning, Jazz.
3: Good morning.
2: I wanted to get your take on this whole plan that was kind of announced last week, but I think everybody was kind of busy with the World Cup, so now we're thinking about it. But this idea that BC and Ottawa are going to buy empty condos, what is this?
3: Well, it's quite interesting. You know, BC and Ottawa, nobody was expecting this, announced late last week. Prime Minister Carney was in town. David Eby, of course, was there as well. They're going to buy up roughly 2,200 empty condos and convert them into affordable housing. Critics soon after, over the weekend, start referring it to as a developer bailout. Now, the industry, what's interesting here is the industry said, we never asked for any of this. We're actually prefer that you do what you did in Ontario there, is and just remove the GST on all new homes. That's what we want to see here, similar to what they've done in Ontario. But we haven't asked for this bailout or whatever you wish to call it. And so this is where we're at. Now, Peter Polyev was in town, and he called it a bailout for federal Liberal friends. And what's interesting here is we don't actually have a plan in regards to how this will be done. We'll be requiring on equity firms, the hedge funds, to purchase these condos at distressed prices. And the question is, what are they going to be selling for as well? We had Andy Yan on the show yesterday, and he was saying, you know, well over 50% of the condos in sort of Vancouver and Burnaby are $1 million plus. There's nothing affordable about them. The other issue here, of course, is it's not like this is, we don't know if this is a Metro Vancouver plan or a province-wide plan. And 50% of the unabsorbed condos in this market are in Richmond and Burnaby. So it's not evenly dispersed either. So the question is, what's it going to look like when they do sell these? Does that mean the developers will have to bundle 40, 50, 70 of these unsold condos, let's say, for one company and sell them at a 30% discount? The government buys it at the discount. Now, some of this is already happening. I will tell you, I talked to Beau Jarvis yesterday, president and CEO of West Group on the show, and he says this is already happening already, where people or developers are unloading a lot of these condos, and it's happening. This will be done at a much larger scale. There's no doubt, as of May of this year, we have about 4,300 condos that are on the market that haven't been sold. And that jumped from 3,700 the month prior in April, according to Andy Yan. So there's a lot out there that just have not been picked up. So, you know, there's two ways to look at this. One is it's a bailout, or number two is, can you afford for some of these companies, bigger companies, to go under because they're stuck with so much of this unsold inventory, which means they can't build and start planning for 2 or 3 or 4 years from now, which means there'll be a shortage at that time.
2: Okay, but what does this mean? It really does depend, I guess, Jazz, on what the government or, you know, levels of government are going to pay for these units, right? If they pay too much, we're not going to like that. The public's not going to like that.
3: No, exactly. Is it going to be 60 cents on the dollar? Is it 70 cents on the dollar? And one would argue, look, these things are already built. If you can get them at a good deal, it's actually good for affordability in this city. But are they the right type, as Andy Yan said? I think it's really important. So the devil's in the details here. The prime minister did say that, look, we're going to get experts who know this stuff well, and we'll bring in rules and regulations so that this is done properly. And so we'll see what transpires here. But look, I think there's some legitimacy to the public's complaints that, look, these guys did very well for many, many years, these developers. And you can't expect the public to come in now to bail you out when you've done so well for 20, 25, 30 years. Anything post-expo, this market generally has done very well. I think whatever happens out of this, Simi, whether it's 2 years from now, 3 years from now, there is, of course, a fundamental reset in this market.
2: But are they learning that, though, Jazz? That's what I wonder, too, just like the critics, is where is the incentive for the developers to kind of pivot and learn their lesson and rebuild, which is what they're supposed to do in a free market?
3: Well, I think, look, the development cost charges that on the metro level and at the city level that have been clawed back are going to be helpful in regards to reducing those costs. Even the plan that was announced by the prime minister late last week takes about $45,000 off the price of a condo as well. So I think all these little levers are a net positive. The core issue really still comes down to, are we building for local salaries and local people, number one? And then secondly, somewhere along the way, you know, I touched on this a little bit the other day, is that there is going to be a reset. There is a reset now on immigration. And when we get back to a healthier immigration number, let's say based on 1% of the population growth, the sector needs that. If they don't have growth, they're not going to be building. And right now, so many developers are on hold right now. They're not planning ahead, which means 2 or 3 years from now, Simi, we are going to have a shortage. Once the unsold condos are gone, no one's built, which means less supply, which means a spike in prices. So you want a healthy market as well. So somewhere along the way, we're going to get to a decent immigration number in 2 or 3 years. And then there's going to be the other conversation, which is very prickly, which is foreign investment. They say that, look, if you want to attract capital to build these things, there has to be a certain amount of investment from outside of Canada. We did it to build roads and bridges and highways. And we still rely on foreign investment for LNG, oil and gas, and every other sector in this country. Why do we exclude real estate? Because, well, prices went way, way off course. So we have to bring in something that protects the pricing for locals, at the same time, allows for some sort of foreign investment as well.
2: Right. Pricing went way off course, but also they weren't building what people wanted to buy, right? Yeah, they weren't targeting us in that market. They were targeting people elsewhere.
3: Yeah, this whole concept of a one-bedroom condo, you buy it as an investor, you rent it out, you return, and you can flip the property, that whole model is now gone, which I think is a healthy thing. And
2: yeah,
3: we can now get back to 2 and 3 bedroom apartments, 2 and 3 bedroom townhomes.
2: Livable spaces
3: for kids, and there's density, of course, there. But once again, focused upon the local market and local salaries.
2: Exactly. All right. We have more to talk about with Jazz. I also want to get his take on this David Eby interview with Ben O'Hara Byrne. We'll talk about that coming up next. But first, we'll check your traffic in 30 seconds.
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2: Take a look at that traffic out there this morning. Here's Brad Russell.
25: Thank you, Simi. Yes, slow go across the Portman Bridge. There is a crash westbound at the east end. The left through lane is blocked as a result. In Burnaby, a crash. Grandview Highway exit from Highway 1 westbound. The middle and right lanes are blocked as a part of that. Lionsgate Bridge dealing with an electrical issue with the directional signs. One lane each way as a result across that bridge deck. And in Maple Ridge, there's a vehicle incident. Lougheed westbound just before Duty Trunk Road. 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In the CKNW Traffic Center, I'm Brad Russell.
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1: All right, we're back talking BC politics with the help of Jess Johal from the Jess Johal Show. Of course, afternoons right here on CKNW. Now, Jess, we've been running in the news this morning this story from Ben O'Hara Byrne, of course, Global News legislative reporter over in Victoria. And he did a sit-down interview with Premier David Eby and asked the question about him staying on. And I don't know, what did it sound like to you? Because it didn't sound to me like he said yes, that he was going to be staying on. It sounded very much like he was on the fence.
2: Well, I think ultimately this is going to come down to what the numbers look like next spring and next summer. He's got to make some changes pretty quick. I mean, his personal approval ratings have dropped by about 15% in the past year. His party is trailing the BC Conservatives by about 11 points. So, you know, things have to change and change pretty quickly. And, you know, the challenge before him is, you know, we look at DRIPA, you look at healthcare, you look at the state of the economy with a $13 billion deficit, $12 billion expected next year, $11 billion after that. You know, these are all medium and long-term challenges. There's no silver bullet here that can turn some of these things around quickly. He has to start focusing on what I think British Columbians are talking about and get the economy rolling first and foremost. And that's the challenge before him. I think what has probably saved him, to be very blunt at this point, is Carrie Lynn Findlay winning the BC Conservative leadership race. And Ms. Findlay has been very outspoken about it being a conservative party, not a traditional coalition, which has usually been home to Liberals and Conservatives under the BC Liberal banner. And I think that has probably saved him, in my opinion, and given him a little bit more runway to do what he can do in regards to turn these numbers around. But I think if the numbers don't turn around in 6 months to a year, there is going to be a huge drumbeat, I think, for change. I think he'll recognize that he'll have to go. Or, as you know very well, Simi, when leaders refuse to go, the drumbeat grows.
1: Oh boy. Yeah.
2: It's a drip, drip, drip. And you can look at Keir Starmer from the last few months in regards to what's happened to him internationally, and you can look at John Rustad and what happened to him with the BC Conservatives with the, you know, course of 3 or 4 months, his leadership just fell apart pretty quickly. And don't think there won't be people within the NDP, you know, raising those voices and saying, you know, it's time for change. And every government gets stale after 9 or 10
1: sure.
2: years, and they're hitting that mark right now. And I think the economic question, the economy question, is number one. So expect the government to continue to focus on LNG. I think we're expecting a phase two announcement on LNG Canada late this year, early next. That's a $14 to $24 billion investment. A lot of these types of things I think we're going to hear from Mr. Eby. At the same time, trying to really position and pigeonhole Ms. Carolyn Findlay as a sort of a maple MAGA hard right leader who you do not want running this province. So there's going to be a lot coming in the fall, I think. But he has that sort of opening now because of her.
1: But isn't it interesting, though, that up until now, the NDP has not had to do much of this soul, you know, thinking about this, because the opposition was doing all the work for them in keeping them relatively popular.
2: Oh, I mean, the opposition's been in disarray, to be honest with you, since, you know, probably to 2021, even post-2017, one would argue, the inability to renew, the inability to build a cohesive message and to really focus on issues that British Columbians want them to focus on, and bringing in new faces and all of those types of things that have to be done. So they've been very lucky. And even in the last provincial election, they were able to sort of pigeonhole Mr. Rustad as running a hard right party. And so be it. The reality is, I don't think they can go into the next election and be saying the same thing about Ms. Findlay. I think the public are growing tired of it. And the public sometimes, you know, as you know very well, they reach a certain point with political leaders and say,
1: yep,
2: I don't care what you're saying. I've shut you off. I'm throwing a wrench into the system because I think we need change. And I could see Ms. Findlay doing just fine. I think expect her to be focusing on the economic message and all those issues. So it's going to be very interesting. I mean, at the same time, there's a lot of folks who weren't happy with Ms. Findlay winning. I think both these leaders are going to be very interesting in regards to what they do in the fall. And number two, well, both of them last before the next provincial election. So there's a lot going on behind the scenes.
1: No
2: sure.
1: kidding. So interesting. Jazz, thank you.
2: Thank you.
1: That is Jazz Johal, of course, host of the Jazz Johal Show afternoons here on CKNW. You can check out his Happy Hour political podcast as well, where he talks a lot about BC politics and national politics. You can find that anywhere where you get your podcasts. And yes, Von Palmer will be back. He just had a few days off. Now, we were also talking this morning about a couple different things. One, careers. But I first of all want to just go to Kim's email because it references something that Jazz and I were talking about. And that is this potential, bailout, you could see it. Whatever that announcement was that Prime Minister Mark Carney made when he was here last week about buying up unsold condos in BC and then turning around and making that affordable housing for people. Like, what are the mechanics of that? How is that going to work? How much is this going to cost taxpayers? And yes, rightfully, people have a lot of questions about this and criticisms of this too. Kim wrote to say, why do the contractor builders get an easy way out? They have made so much money, says Kim. Would the government bail me out if my business suffered? What about care homes for seniors? No one can afford these places. Quit spending our money so foolishly, says Kim. Kim, you are legitimately raising concerns, I think, that everybody who heard about this deal has. And it really will come down to what they spend on these units. And as Jazz made the point there, will they spend 60 cents on the dollar, 70 cents on the dollar? If the government gets a good deal and then turns around and passes that good deal on to, you know, the public, maybe this will be a different situation, but the devil's going to be in the details on this for sure. So, Kim, thank you. You raise very valid points on that. We were also talking earlier about career goals because of this research that was done that showed 60% of 7 to 11-year-olds in Wisconsin and Norway were asked what they wanted to do, and 60% of them said, I want to be an influencer. And so we talked about what do we have to do to talk to kids about their future goals, and I wanted to know, what did you want to be when you were a kid, and how does that correlate to what you are now? And Jamie said, I'll be honest, I never had a career goal. I think we've transitioned too much to our jobs being our identity. And I thought, you know what, Jamie, that is fair. That is fair. Jamie goes on to say, I wanted a meaningful career that I could support my family and allow me the flexibility and free time to be there. Okay. And then Gail wrote me to say, Gail, this is such a great story. Gail says, I had a scary grade one teacher and would cry in the morning when I had to go to school. I decided then that I was going to be a grade one teacher and do it right. And I did. I loved it for 40 years and the kids loved it too. We started every day singing together. I'm retired now, but it was the best decision I ever made. And Gail, you were so young when you made that important decision too. You were in grade one and decided I could do this better. So good for you. What was your career goal when you were a kid? And does it match up with what you're doing now? Tell us. Send me at cknw.com. Now, we know the FIFA World Cup is in full swing, right? And we're a long way from the end of this and knowing who's going to be the champion and all of that. 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And we're going to find out what those are next.
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1: Take a look at what's going on traffic out there. Here's Brad Russell.
9: Thank you so much, Simi. Yeah, really slow go coming from Surrey into Coquitlam across the Portman Bridge. Still dealing with this crash westbound at the east end. Left through lane is blocked. Heavy delays there. In Langley, a crash 272nd at 52nd. Expect delays both directions. In Maple Ridge, we're still dealing with this vehicle incident. Low Heat Highway westbound before Duty Trunk Road. Some slight delays. And if you're making your way into Marpole from Richmond, the Oak Street Bridge has debris in the left lane. It's southbound mid-span. That debris? A frying pan. 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In the CKNW Traffic Center, I'm Brad Russell.
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22: This is Mike Smith. E-scooter injuries on the rise, broken bones, head injuries. Why isn't there more police enforcement? We've got the backlash against e-scooters after the 9 o'clock news on the Mike Smith Show, 730 CKNW.
23: Global News at 7 a.m. Good morning. I'm John Strait. Another day of hot weather ahead for us today as more longtime temperature records could fall. Global's Mark Madriga has more.
24: Well, there certainly wasn't much of a sea breeze yesterday. We had some right at the airport where it peaked at 26 degrees, but records were set out at White Rock where there wasn't much breeze. 31 degrees for a high there, breaking the old record from 1936. Record highs in Abbotsford, Chilliwack, West Vancouver as well. Now, today will be close to yesterday. Highs up to 32 away from the ocean, 25 at the beaches, down a few degrees tomorrow, and then much cooler Thursday, it looks like.
23: And Mark will have more coming up in Global Sky Tracker weather. A frightening incident at a penitentiary in Abbotsford that sent several officers to hospital has the Union for Correctional Officers calling for action. Global's Tim Perry reports.
25: The union says as five officers were doing a routine search of a cell at Pacific Institution, a struggle broke out and the inmates' stash of some kind of substance ended up airborne. The union says all five officers were exposed and were transported to hospital. It says some required Narcan and one required chest compressions. The union and former officers like Alan Mullen say violence continues to rise along with the volume of illicit drugs in Canada's prisons.
26: I'm disappointed, I'm dismayed, but I can't say I'm surprised. It was only a matter of time, and somebody's going to die.
25: John Randall of the Union of Canadian Correctional Officers says the government is going in the wrong direction when it comes to staffing.
27: They're looking at reducing the number of correctional officers we have working on any given shift, which is scary for us, especially in a situation like this as an example.
25: Correctional Service Canada now says lab tests determined the substance was a mix of stimulants, not fentanyl, as was first suspected. Tim Perry, Global News.
23: The threat of a strike shutting down Metro Vancouver's bus and sea bus service in the middle of the World Cup has been averted. Unifor and the Coast Mountain Bus Company say they've reached a tentative agreement covering more than 5,000 transit workers. Company says the deal includes improvements in wages, working conditions, and benefits. Union members will hold a ratification vote in the coming days. No shortage of criticism of the federal and provincial government's plan to buy up empty Metro Vancouver condos and either resell them or rent them at affordable prices. Global's Aaron MacArthur reports.
0: Prime Minister Mark Carney and Premier David Eby announcing the plan last week as part of a multi-billion dollar program to boost the supply of affordable housing. Well, Carney says the details won't be released until the fall. Critics say buying up unsold condos at market prices is a bailout for developers who made poor decisions in the first place. Conservative leader Pierre Poilievre says the plan puts the pain on the taxpayer.
2: Well, Mark Carney wants you, the taxpayer, who's struggling with mortgage payments, grocery bills, and high gas prices, to pay those losses instead of the developers.
0: The latest data says there are more than 4,000 completed condos sitting empty in Metro Vancouver. BC Housing Minister Christine Boyle says the government is working on ways to provide 2,000 British Columbians with pathways to securing a home. Aaron MacArthur, Global News.
23: Overseas, France is sweltering as a heat wave triggers a red alert and around 20 drowning deaths.
3: Millions of people across France have woken up drenched in sweat after another night of scorching heat, with most of the population exposed to extreme and exceptional temperatures. The organization Météo France has placed 54 departments under a red heat wave alert. In a country without widespread air conditioning, schools, trains and sporting events remain impacted, while some 20 drowning deaths have been reported since the weekend. The heat wave is exceptionally intense, coming very early in the summer, but with a still uncertain duration, the Weather Service says. Human-caused climate change is tied to increasing extreme weather. I'm Charles de Ledesma.
23: Global News Time, 7:04. Now the latest CKNW traffic with Brad Russell.
9: And the Portman Bridge, really slow westbound coming from Surrey. There is a collision at the east end of the bridge deck. You're down to one lane, the right lane, through lane getting through. So if you can, squeeze over to the Coquitlam lanes, and then you can get back onto the through lanes in Coquitlam. Langley crash at 272nd and 52nd, and watch for delays both directions there. In Maple Ridge, there's a vehicle incident, low heat highway. This is westbound before Dewdney Trunk Road, affecting the right lane. And on the Oak Street Bridge, there is a frying pan in the left lane southbound midspan. Breakfast is ruined. 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In the CKNW Traffic Center, I'm Brad Russell.
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5: Good morning, I'm Mark Madriga in the Global Sky Tracker Weather Center. Well, a scorcher yesterday. Several record temperatures were set for the date here in the Lower Mainland, and many on Vancouver Island as well. We'll be about the same today for temperature. Highs up to 32 degrees away from the water, 25 at the beaches. After a warm night last night, we'll have another one tonight with lows of 15. A few clouds during the day-to-day, lots of sun, a few clouds tonight. Mix of sun and cloud tomorrow, not quite as hot. Highs 23 to 27. Increasing clouds Thursday. Cooler with a high of 20.
23: In downtown Vancouver, 18 degrees and partly cloudy. Now business matters.
6: An Ontario court has approved the sale and division of Toys R Us Canada among three different buyers. This marks a significant restructuring for the Canadian retailer as it works to pay off some debt it acquired before filing for creditor protection in February. The rights and trademarks for Toys R Us Canada and Babies R Us Canada will be acquired by a U.S.-based retailer that owns Party City. The brand's inventory, equipment, logistics contracts, and bank accounts, along with 10 store leases, will be transferred to the current owner. The final deal will sell the lease for one store location in Ontario to an Israeli retailer looking to move its discount home goods stores to Canada. While the value of these transactions has not been disclosed, the toy retailer still owes at least $120 million to its vendors and landlords. I'm Jacqueline Hansen with Business Matters.
23: Thank you, Jacqueline. Global News Time 7:06. I'm John Strait.
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0: Francois Brouard is a professor of accounting and taxation at the Sprott School of Business at Carleton University and is with us now. Good morning. Thank you for being here.
1: You're welcome.
0: Is there a broader financial benefit to be associated with this World Cup, do you think?
1: For teams, I'll say there's two main sources of revenue. There's a performance one. So every qualifying team, so each of the 48 teams, will get at least $9 million when the champion will get $50 million U.S. dollars. So, and it goes, there's a range of increasing depending where you stand in the in the group of the different teams. So that's the performance part. And so for in total, there's $655 million for all the 48 teams that they share. However, there's another part. The other part is the the distribution program. So in that program, which is total $871 million, the teams basically get, based on non-performance. So that means that each team gets something. So, for example, they will be able to get at least $12.5 million per team, and that will allow for pay for some of the training and basically the preparation for the World Cup.
0: Right. So for Canada, there is a benefit here for the Canadian soccer, it sounds like.
1: Yes. I'll say in addition to to those amounts, obviously, I'll say one part which is not financial, but is, I'll say, all the recognition of soccer or football, depending how you want to call it, that become more popular in Canada. I'll say it was before, and it's still, I'll say, increasing in popularity. So that just give a bump to soccer in Canada, and especially if the Canadian team is doing well as they are now.
0: Are you able to take a look perhaps at like other cities and countries that have hosted this and what the resulting benefits were? So after they've hosted the World Cup, do those results have an impact?
1: I'll say they have an impact. The question is, it's not really clear what is the impact, because the cost of, let's say, mainly government who pays for the different security or health or, and not everything is accounted for. So if you have, for example, if I take the health sector, when you have someone basically that is in there's more people because there's more tourists, and so if they have to go to the emergency, and then there's the regular population of a city which basically want to go there, there'd be more delays in the emergency, for example. So that could be part of a cost, which basically is difficult to assess that cost, at least also right at the moment.
0: But it sounds, Francois, like FIFA certainly has an economic formula that they use in every country that they go to.
1: Yes, I'll say the real winner is probably the FIFA, because the FIFA is, I'll say, when you look at the financial statement of the FIFA over a 4-year period, with the World Cup as the year, the final year. Overall, they make, more than $1 billion over the last 4-year cycle. And because it's in North America and the price are, probably higher than in previous World Cup, that will probably make, close to $2 billion in profit. So that means with all the expenses paid.
0: That's crazy. That is a crazy amount of money. And yet every 4 years, like I feel like for 3 years, people criticize FIFA. And then when the World Cup comes around, they forget that and they have a good time. And FIFA clearly knows this.
1: Yeah. But I'll say at the same time, FIFA, even over the previous years, They have a bunch.

0: of different tournament. I'll say the team series. I'll say the women, the U17 or U20. So there's a bunch of different activities. There's also a lot of development in the I'll say for soccer. I'll say across the world.
1: So there is a financial benefit. Are those, do you think, Francois, the kinds of numbers that cities and countries are looking at when they agree to host this thing?
0: I will say that's a good question, because when you look at the, I'll say in Toronto, when you look, for example, at the, I'll say what they sign and the, I'll say the final contract, there may be, I'll say, discrepancy between, I'll say, the initial and the lack of transparency in some cases. You have, for example, also Montreal refused to participate in the two old games in Montreal. You also have Chicago who also refused. So it's not just, there's some benefits, but the benefits are not also equal everywhere.
1: No, they are not. Thank you so much for talking to us about that today.
0: Thank you.
1: Appreciate that. Francois Brouard, who's a professor in accounting and taxation at the Sprott School of Business at Carleton University. So, yep, there's money to be had from FIFA. They are hugely profitable. And for the teams, this does, you know, provide them with a financial incentive. There is a kind of performance-based prize fund here. So every team, even if they make it into the World Cup, is going to get some money. Even the team that, you know, doesn't make it past the group stage, they're still going to get about $9 million. The championship team gets about $50 million, and that is way more, about 50% more than they were getting back in 2022. So there is money to be distributed to those teams. There is a financial incentive for the teams to do well, so the soccer federations to get that money. But boy, FIFA still rakes it in. That's the little bit of, I think, disquiet that we have about this, even though we see businesses certainly in the downtown area and elsewhere really making money off this thing too. And tomorrow we're going to forget all about that, because people are just going to want to celebrate and watch and wait to see how Canada does and their big game against Switzerland tomorrow. Once again, I'm sure downtown will be jam-packed. Bars, restaurants everywhere will be jam-packed. And yeah, people will be spending money. If you want to weigh in, simi at cknw.com. Now, we're also going to discuss a debate that always comes up at this time of year when the weather is good and people are working in their yards. There's a lot of, well, let's say, noise sometimes that comes with it. Sometimes in some yards and neighborhoods more than others. But what can be done about that? We're going to talk about it coming up next.
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3: Thank you so much, Simi. Good news on the Portman Bridge. That collision west and westbound, or east end at the westbound traffic is down, has cleared, but the volume has not. We are backed up 176 through to the bridge. Once you get past that into the Coquitlam section, it is a smooth go. In Vancouver, there's a crash Kingsway at Nanaimo. It's affecting westbound traffic. In Langley, another collision, 272nd. This is between 52nd and 48th. There are delays both directions there. And on the Lionsgate Bridge, there's an electrical issue that is affecting the directional signs. You're down to one lane both directions across that bridge. 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Renew your way with BCAA. In the CKNW Traffic Center, I'm Brad Russell.
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1: I am so into whatever it is that our Scott Shantz is going to be talking about right now, just because I love that song so much. So, Scott, bring it. What do you got?
2: I have to also just go in again on the Twisted Sister, right? That's Twisted Sister?
1: No, that's not. That's not.
2: Who is that?
1: That's the Scorpions. No, who is it? Mark Stanley again? We can't hear Mark.
2: I'm positive.
3: Quiet Riot.
1: Quiet Riot. I knew that.
2: I was sure it was so Twisted Sister. Okay, anyway, let's move on.
1: No, Twisted Sister is We're Not Gonna Take It.
2: No, I know, but they have other songs on top.
1: Okay. they just have the one.
2: All right, speaking of noise and noisy rock, this is a debate that comes up every year around this time, and that is loud lawn equipment. And Simi, you know that when we get home from this shift, some people who work early mornings like I do like to take a nap, but it's hard to do that when you're napping at the time that people are mowing their lawns and trimming their trees with loud equipment. And the thing is, if you have gone to Home Depot or Rona or anywhere recently to buy a weed whacker or a lawn mower or a hedger or any of those things, everything is battery powered, right? Because A, it's better for the planet. B, it's way more efficient. C, it's quieter. And battery technology is there, right? It's there. So why are so many lawn care companies and people that do this work still using noisy gas-powered machines? Well, I talked to Laura Marie Neubert. She is the founder at Upfront and Beautiful Urban Permaculture. She's written about this. And I asked her, like, why are we still letting these people do this? Why is this still happening?
4: Well, I think they do it because we let them and because they can. And it's pretty simple. If they weren't available and they weren't allowed to do it, they wouldn't be doing it. But I mean, I can understand how it did happen. We went from, you know, corded lawnmowers and weed whackers and things, which were very complicated and I guess somewhat dangerous when you run over the cord. And then we made gas powered ones available. They were very expensive. People invested in them and they still have them. And I can see why they don't want to give them up for a rechargeable electric one. And we're not incentivizing people to do that. I think it's just habit, honestly. We let people do it. We have decibel bylaws in place. Well, in West Van we do anyway, and there is not a chance that those gas-powered commercial grade appliances meet those decibel bylaws. Not a chance, but it's just been happening.
2: What are you hearing from people who use these smaller, quieter machines?
4: People want peace and quiet. People do want their neighbors to use rechargeable, quieter lawn appliances and hedge trimmers. And, you know, they're very efficient. We invested in really good, I think they're 56 volts rechargeable batteries for, you know, good quality hedge trimmers. With all the changeable ends, you can get pretty much everything. And they do a really good job, and they last way longer than I need them to last, and we have a big property. So I really think we just have to change the bylaws, enforce the bylaws. That's another thing. Have enough people to enforce the bylaws, and then incentivize people, educate people. And people are good. People want to be happy and, you know, have nice relationships with their neighbors. I think we just have to make it easy for them to make the switch and give them some time, maybe a 2-year staged program, somehow incentivized by municipal governments. And also, honestly, I think it doesn't make sense to me that our construction bylaws are construction noise bylaws, at least here in West Van. You cannot make noise before 7:30 in the morning or after 5:30 in the afternoon, any kind of construction noise. And by comparison, construction noise is nothing compared to these the blowers and the trimmers and the lawnmowers. So, but maybe people just hadn't thought about it. You know, governments are busy. They got other things going on. Maybe if we just go to municipal governments with a proposal, hey, why don't we limit commercial activity in our neighborhoods to 5:30 to match every other noise bylaw, and give residents 2 years to phase out their gas-powered tools, give them some incentive. Maybe the big box stores would participate in that. I'm sure they would. And, you know, just work towards a solution that everybody can live with without being confrontational.
2: That's Laura Marie Norbert. She is the founder at Upfront and Beautiful Urban Permaculture. Yeah, I kind of agree, right? We can kind of start phasing out these gas-powered lawnmowers and hedgers and weed whackers. Wouldn't it just be nicer to have, quiet?
1: Yes, I am actually somewhat surprised when I still see landscape companies. For them, I guess it's just more efficient. You get out, you do it, boom, you get back in the truck, you go on to the next job.
2: Yeah.
1: But I am a little bit surprised sometimes where I go, I know there's a quieter version. In the neighborhood, I find most of the neighbors, the people, now use these electric ones.
2: Yes, and they're way better than they used to be, right? The battery can last, you can get multiple batteries, easy.
1: I know. I'm thinking about that myself. I'm thinking I might want to invest in all this stuff. Scott, thank you. You want to weigh in? Simi at cknw.com. The news is next.
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18: 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E-scooter injuries on the rise, broken bones, head injuries. Why isn't there more police enforcement? We've got the backlash against e-scooters after the 9 o'clock news on The Mike Smith Show, 730 CKNW.
19: Global News at 7:30. Good morning. I'm John Strait. Surrey police say forces across the province were warned about a possible anti-police manifesto after an officer was killed in Montreal. Staff Sergeant Lindsay Houghton with the SPS says the warning was issued by an intelligence unit operating out of BC RCMP headquarters yesterday afternoon.
20: Police in British Columbia were advised that there is the possibility of either documentation or some type of manifesto that is rumored to be out there, calling on individuals to target and commit violence against police officers.
19: The shooting in Montreal left one officer dead along with a civilian and a second officer in stable condition. The shooter was killed. No name released. No word on a motive at this point. Recent polls show Premier David Eby's approval rating is dropping, but he says he remains committed to working for British Columbians.
21: The premier finds himself on increasingly shaky political ground. A recent poll by Angus Reid Institute shows David Eby's approval rating now at 31%, a drop of 15 points in the past year. And the BC NDP is now trailing the BC Conservatives by 11 points among decided voters. When I sat down with David Eby for a one-on-one covering a wide range of issues, I asked him about the polls and his plans to stay on as premier.
22: How committed are you to running, to staying on for the next election?
23: You know, my commitment for British Columbians is to stay focused on what's important to them. And I think that's reflected in the polls. There's always a reminder for us of where we need to be working.
21: But a former chief of staff to Premier John Horgan says it will be a crucial summer for David Eby.
24: It's too early to, rush to the lifeboats. But I think he's got a big summer ahead of him with very tough decisions to make about how to change that approach, how to reconnect with British Columbians, and perhaps how to do a cabinet shuffle, which would be a normal thing to do at this stage in a mandate, but tough to do when you've only got a one-seat margin.
21: The next fixed date for a BC general election is October 2028. Ben O'Hara Byrne, Global News, Victoria.
19: Overseas, Iran's foreign ministry spokesperson says there's been no visit scheduled for UN inspectors to see bombed nuclear sites.
25: The administration is touting progress in peace talks with Iran, saying Iran has agreed to allow international nuclear inspectors into the country. But that promise of nuclear inspectors is the same promise made under President Obama's deal, which Trump tore up. In Iranian state media reports, Iran has made no new commitments regarding its nuclear program.
19: That's ABC's Karen Waugh reporting from Washington. UN Secretary General Antonio Guterres is calling on artificial intelligence companies to release more information about their operations.
26: I'm calling on every major AI company to measure and publicly disclose the full environmental impact of its systems, carbon, water, and land footprints, and commit to power every data center with renewable energy by 2030. No more hidden costs, no more shifting the burden onto those least able to bear it. It's time to come clean.
19: This is anti-AI company protests are ramping up around the world, including here in Vancouver. And in sports, it was a big weekend for one prominent hockey family.
27: Matthew and Brady Tkachuk won gold medals together with Team USA in this year's Olympics and famously, or infamously, instigated fights together at last year's Four Nations face-off.
28: That's been a great weekend for the Tkachuks.
27: On Sunday, they became teammates again when the Florida Panthers sent four draft picks to the Ottawa Senators for Brady. But there was more.
28: It was a thrill to get that call.
27: Their father, Keith Tkachuk, elected to the Hockey Hall of Fame.
28: I just couldn't believe it. I actually didn't tell my family for about 45 minutes, and I grabbed my brother, my niece's fiance, and Brady, and said, "Hey, you guys want to have a beer together?" And I told them and broke the news to them there.
27: Quite the Father's Day weekend for the Tkachuks.
28: Full house of grandkids here, the Tkachuk household. It's been a crazy weekend.
27: I'm Ben Thomas.
19: 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Now the latest CKNW traffic with Brad Russell.
29: And in Vancouver, thank you, John, there is a collision Kingsway at Nanaimo. Expect heavy delays on Kingsway westbound as well as northbound, down to one lane each way. Langley, there is a crash at 272nd between 52nd and 48th. Expect delays both ways there. And still dealing with an electrical issue on the Lionsgate Bridge, the directional signs, as a result, down to one lane both directions across the bridge deck. 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In the CKNW Traffic Center, I'm Brad Russell.
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1: Good morning, I'm Mark Madriga in the Global Sky Tracker Weather Center. Sunshine with a few clouds at times, that's high cloud. It'll be hot again today, 25 degrees a high near the water, 32 top temperature away from the ocean. Just a few clouds tonight, still warm, overnight lows of 15. Tomorrow, sun and cloud, not quite as hot, highs 23 to up to 27. Cooler Thursday with increasing clouds and a high of 20. Chance of showers Thursday night. Showers and cooler Friday.
19: Thank you, Mark. Downtown Vancouver, 18 degrees, partly cloudy. Now business matters.
25: Shares of SpaceX are coming back to Earth just over a week after its record-breaking IPO. The space and AI company saw massive gains the day it launched as a publicly traded company, even passing both Amazon and Microsoft in market cap. However, its valuation has since dropped by more than $600 billion U.S. after falling for three straight sessions. Despite the steep slide, shares are still up from its initial public offering price of $135 a share. SpaceX is just one of many tech stocks under pressure this week as investors show their concern about the sustainability of the current AI spending boom. I'm Jacqueline Hansen with Business Matters.
19: Thank you, Jacqueline. Global News Time, 7:36. I'm John Strait.
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4: Couple of notes. First off, don't forget, we've got some tickets to give away this morning. This is for a pair of tickets to see the B-52s with Devo. This show is happening September 27th, Rogers Arena. These are Beat the Box Office tickets. They don't even go on sale to the public until Friday. We're going to be giving that away with a little 80s trivia, and hopefully you do better than Mark, Scott, and I did with trying to figure out who sang that song. It was Quiet Riot, as it turns out. That's coming up. Don't forget about that. Also, thank you to everyone who has been emailing me with recommendations for electrified lawn equipment, which I'm also shopping for and thinking about buying, and people sending me the recommendations for the brand names that they have that work well. Thank you. Love to get more of those. Simi@cknw.com. Now, let's talk about legalized cannabis, because we've had legalized cannabis for almost 10 years now. We're used to seeing the stores. We're used to the regulations. Or are we? Because the Cannabis Council of Canada said this week that it is having financial pressures and it can't do lobbying work because its members don't have enough money, and it is citing pressures from the illicit cannabis market. The council says there's just too much illegal product out there being sold and shipped to people directly, whether it's Canada Post or Purolator or whatever. So how bad is this? David Hammond is a professor in the School of Public Health Services at the University of Waterloo and joins us now. David, thank you for being here.
5: My pleasure.
4: How big of a problem is the illicit cannabis market? Like, did this news surprise you?
5: Well, this is a moving target. So we now have legal sales of more than about $6 billion a year in Canada. And in BC, it's over $500 million. We don't exactly know how big the illicit or illegal market is, but we suspect it's about a quarter. It might be 25-20% of all the cannabis sold. So the good news is that we went from something close to zero legal sales. We're now up to about three quarters of the market, or $6 billion a year, but there's still some, about a fifth or a quarter of the market seems to be illicit.
4: And then why do you think the illicit market is still attractive and still making so much money?
5: Well, first of all, look, there's no, I always said if you put McDonald's in charge of this, you can't build a huge sort of multi-billion dollar market overnight. So it really took 5 years before all the stores opened and they figured out their inventory. So we're just now reaching sort of a plateau. So we have shifted, you know, lots of cannabis into the legal market. It was initially price and product availability, but the legal prices have come down, and so they're more competitive. But some folks may, you know, it's loyalty to a dealer. It's still a little cheaper to buy illegal. Some folks are buying, you know, First Nation stores are becoming popular. So there's probably a range of factors for different consumers.
4: And I wonder, is it different by province? Like, do some provinces have a bigger problem with the illicit market than others?
5: Good question. Possibly. The Atlantic provinces, Quebec, may have a slightly bigger problem, but we've seen most of the provinces move in a similar direction to get to that 75-80% legal market. And that's despite very large differences in the number of stores. So Alberta, for example, has almost 20 times the number of stores per person that Quebec has. So Alberta is a little bit further ahead, but they're not that different from each other.
4: Right. It really does depend on province. Right. I was in Alberta last fall and, you know, the stores are open late at night. It just felt like a much more open market than other provinces.
5: Yeah. What's interesting, and we do lots of surveys in BC as well, most people that use cannabis actually have a very favorable opinion of the legal market. You know, most of the stores are pleasant to go in. There's lots of variety. As I said, the prices have changed. It's a bit of a myth that you can't buy the same products from a legal store as you can from an illegal store in almost all cases. So I would say overall, it's been a success in terms of what Canada was trying to do, which was to establish a legal market. It's actually more convenient for most folks to buy from a legal rather than an illegal store. So overall, I actually think it's not quite as dire as maybe the industry would like. The industry does have a track record of saying we want fewer rules because of the illegal market. That's kind of the same argument the tobacco companies make. So there are clearly challenges. A lot of those challenges are just that there are so many legal stores competing with each other.
4: I wonder, is this something that just takes time then to kind of work through and eventually people will come around to using the legal system?
5: I think you're absolutely right. And it's already happening. As I said, more than $6 billion in legal sales. We don't have a huge problem with an illegal alcohol market. And I think we're probably going to get somewhere to the same state for the cannabis market. But you're right, it does take time.
4: Right. Is it like alcohol? Can we compare the two?
5: Well, I mean, you can make alcohol. So, you know, people make homebrew. That's not illegal. But there are parallels in that most people, they're both drugs. Most people generally would prefer to buy their drugs from a legal source, a source where they can trust the labels when they know how much THC or what the alcohol content is. Most folks like to support legal stores and you know, long-term jobs and things like that. So I think there are some parallels from a consumer standpoint.
4: But if we look at what our goal was 10 years ago versus the system that we have today, would you say that we've met those goals?
5: On the establishing a legal market, I'd say that they'd probably get a B+ or an A-. Most consumers have transitioned. We're talking about millions of consumers and billions of dollars. Most of them have. Not quite as much as everybody would like, and there's some reasons for that. There needs to be progress in partnering with First Nations who are in the sector as well. That's, I don't think they get quite the same grade for that. But overall, I'd say it's been relatively positive, but not perfect.
4: David, would you also say, like, are governments still paying attention to this, or was this one of those cases where they legalized it and then they didn't want to think about it anymore?
5: Well, I'm sure the attention is less than it is, and I do think that there's a strong argument from all those businesses that have gone through the licensing and the paperwork and the hassles, and they're handing over the excise taxes and everything else. There is a strong argument for them to say, hang on a minute, you guys have to invest some of that money in terms of enforcing the rules and making sure that there's actually an incentive to get licensed. That's something that every province probably needs to keep their eye on.
4: All right. Well, listen, thank you so much for talking to us about that today.
5: My pleasure.
4: Appreciate that. That's David Hammond, professor in the School of Public Health Services at the University of Waterloo. There is still a sizable, I guess you could say, illicit cannabis market. But as David points out, and I think this is very true, it really does depend on the province that you live in. Some provinces have been much more open with their legalized system, making it more accessible for people, BC, Alberta, but other provinces, no, that's not the case. And so the illicit market still kind of thrives in those provinces there too. So much so that the Cannabis Council of Canada says they don't have the money to continue operations and lobbying in Ottawa because of the size of the illicit market. So I think it really does depend on the province. If you want to weigh in, simi at cknw.com. Now, let's give something away. This is such a great prize. Totally takes me back to my childhood because you could win a pair of tickets to the just announced Cosmic De-Evolution Tour with the B-52s and Devo. Yeah, they are all still in action. They're playing Rogers Arena September the 27th. Now, these are Beat the Box Office tickets. 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I have for you an 80s trivia question. And if you think, oh man, this is the category I've always wanted to ask, you know, answer a question about, call us now. 604-280-9898. 604-280-9898. We're going to give these tickets away coming up next.
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4: Take a look at what's going on in traffic out there this morning. Here's Brad Russell.
29: Thank you so much, Simi. There's a crash in Vancouver, Kingsway at Nanaimo. It's pretty serious. Westbound and northbound are down to one lane. Eastbound left lane and left turn lane are blocked, and the southbound left turn lane as well is blocked. Pretty heavy volume delays through the Massey Tunnel. Highway 99 is slow from the 17 overpass all the way through to the tunnel. Alex Fraser, not much better. Pretty slow across the bridge deck, and as well, the east-west connector is a bit of a crawl. 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In the CKNW Traffic Center, I'm Brad Russell.
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1: My favorite right there, Love Shack by the B-52s. Well, the B-52s and Devo, 80s classic hits, coming to town, Rogers Arena, September the 27th. Tickets don't even go on sale until Friday through Ticketmaster, but we have a pair to give away right now. I'm going to ask a little 80s trivia question. We're going to put this on a hard timer here, folks, because I don't want people Googling the answer to this. I want to know how good you are at some 80s trivia. So we will start with Robert this morning. Hi, Robert.
2: Morning, Simi.
1: Good morning. Do you like the B-52s and Devo?
2: I remember them. Yeah, they're good bands.
1: Yeah, this could potentially be a good show. Now, are you ready to answer this question? We're putting this on a timer, Robert, okay?
2: Okay.
1: So, that's it. Time out. Got to go to the next person. Robert, you ready for the question?
2: Got it, yep.
1: Okay, in what year did the video for Devo's Whip It come out?
2: 85.
1: Sorry, Robert, that is incorrect. Let me go to Andrew now, next on the line. Good morning, Andrew.
3: Good morning.
1: Andrew, you ready to answer this question?
3: I sure hope so.
1: All right, because this was like an iconic video. It was huge.
3: Absolutely.
1: Andrew, in what year did the video for Devo's Whip It come out?
3: I think 1984.
1: You know what, Andrew? I also thought 1984 when I played this game earlier this morning, and I was wrong. So let me go to Dan. Hi, Dan.
4: Hi.
1: Dan, here's your question. In what year did the video for Devo's Whip It come out?
4: Was it 85?
1: It was not. Dan, somebody already said that too. Sorry about that. Let me go to Steve. Good morning, Steve. Steve, you with me?
5: Yeah, I'm here. Yep,
1: Steve, are you a child of the 80s?
5: I am.
1: Yeah, me too. Okay, so question, Steve. In what year did the video for Devo's Whip It come out?
5: 1983.
1: Also incorrect. Let me go to Ray. I will say, all of the answers that other people had, those were the years that I picked too, and I was wrong on this. Let's go to Ray. Hi, Ray. How are you this morning?
6: Oh, I'm doing good.
1: All right, this could be your lucky day. Ray, in what year did the video for Devo's Whip It come out?
6: I'm just going to guess here. I'm going to go with 81. Oh.
1: I know. Oh, I hurt for you on that one. Sorry about that, Ray. Let me go to Sherry. Sherry, how are you?
7: Excellent. Good morning, Simi.
1: Good morning, Sherry. Sherry, in what year did the video for Devo's Whip It come out? Like, we are running out of years in the 1980s. Sherry, what year was it?
7: 80.
1: Yeah. Woo! Nicely done. Do you remember that video?
7: I do not know.
1: What?
7: I don't.
1: Sherry, it was iconic. Well, now you're going to the show, so stay on the line so we can get your information. Whether Sherry remembers the video or not, going to see the B-52s and Devo. They're playing Rogers Arena on September the 27th. So I had it in my mind because Whip It was always on MTV and Much Music, right? I had it in my mind that, oh yeah, that had to be 1984 or 83. That had to be it. No, when I actually looked it up this morning, it was from their Freedom of Choice album. That was Devo's third studio album that came out in 1980. Also when the video came out. It was a very, very early music video. Amazing. And you know what? We're going to have more 80s trivia this week because we have more tickets to give away. So just keep listening for your chance to win. Now, we have a lot more to talk about, including public safety on the next hour of the show, plus stratas and air conditioning. And of course, we have updates in news, weather, traffic, and more coming up on the Major News to 8 here on Mornings with Simi.

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0: 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Take a look at that traffic out there this morning. Here's Brad Russell.
4: And a pretty slow go in Vancouver. We've got a collision on a Kingsway westbound and northbound at Nanaimo. You're down to one lane. Eastbound left and left turn lane are blocked, and the southbound left turn lane is blocked. Try to avoid that area if you can. Dealing with heavy volume delays on the Alex Fraser Bridge, Stalawasen Bridge as well, pretty slow from the Scott Road merge, and we still have residual volume on the Portman from an earlier incident. It is slow coming out of Surrey. 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In the CKNW Traffic Center, I'm Brad Russell.
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0: Bags are in the car. Are you coming, or are you just going to stand there and look at the sky?
12: Just give me a second. There's a line of cloud coming in from the west.
0: You've been saying that for 20 minutes.
12: Okay. Radar's clear. Rain stays north of us all weekend. UV's perfect Saturday. Bug index is low Sunday morning.
0: I know. 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
3: 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E-scooter injuries on the rise, broken bones, head injuries. Why isn't there more police enforcement? We've got the backlash against e-scooters after the 9 o'clock news on the Mike Smith Show, 730 CKNW.
20: Global News Time's 8 o'clock at 17 degrees and partly cloudy in Metro Vancouver. Good morning. I'm John Strait. Here's what's making news. Warning to BC police.
21: Some type of manifesto that is rumored to be out there calling on individuals to
10: to target any kind of violence against police officers.
20: After yesterday's deadly Montreal shooting, a Victoria religious leader assaulted.
21: Forgiveness, it's a part, and it's one of the Islamic etiquette.
20: And World Cup fever in Vancouver.
22: We're expecting a pretty big Canada fan march, about 10,000 people.
20: In business.
23: An Ontario court has approved the sale and division of Toys R Us Canada among three different buyers.
20: This is Global's Major News to 8, now our top story. Surrey police say forces across the province have been warned about a possible anti-police manifesto after an officer was killed in Montreal. Global's Mike Armstrong has more on what's known about this shooting.
24: Police say the 911 call came in at 11:35 a.m., reporting a gunman in an upper window at a hotel. When officers arrived, the gunman was at ground level. The final firefight was around a large planter at close range, also captured on camera. The gunman appears to be in military fatigues. When it was over, three people were dead, an officer, a civilian, and the gunman. Another officer was in critical condition, but stable.
25: It's a very, very sad day. It's a nightmare.
24: An emotional Montreal police chief met the media mid-afternoon after speaking to the families of his affected officers. Now, there are reports a media outlet was sent a manifesto by the gunman, something police are not confirming. There's also speculation the civilian may have been shot by a police officer accidentally in the chaos. Montreal's mayor is reassuring the public that Monday's violence is rare. It was all hands on deck, including the Montreal Police Terrorism Squad. The public security minister says the attack is not linked to anything outside the province. Mike Armstrong, Global News, Montreal.
20: Now, Staff Sergeant Lindsay Houghton with Surrey Police says when there's a specific reference to a manifesto or information out there calling on the targeting of police, it heightens their awareness even further. Muslim groups are condemning an alleged attack on an imam in Victoria, calling for stronger action to address rising anti-Muslim hate.
26: Imam Ibrahim Ali says he was sitting in his car with his wife Thursday night, waiting for the final prayer of the day, when a man allegedly opened the door, tried to drag him out, and punched and kicked him and told him to go back home.
27: So he fell down, so I just tried to take that a chance to go to get my phone. So I got my phone to take him a video or a picture. He ran. So I called 911 and I started to follow him.
26: Ali suffered a head injury with a minor fracture in his mouth. Muslim organizations say the alleged assault has left many in the community shaken and are calling for more action to combat rising anti-Muslim hate. Police say the suspect, who they describe as a repeat offender, remains in custody ahead of a court appearance on June 25th. Despite the attack, Ali says he chooses forgiveness.
27: Forgiveness, it's a part, and it's one of the Islamic etiquette. So, like, I'm supposed, as a leader of the community, to take the initiative and start.
26: Kelly Stanton, Global News.
20: The provincial government has announced an expanded program to tackle vandalism and street disorder. Global's Ted Field reports.
28: Public Safety Minister Nina Krieger says $16 million is going into what's called a chronic property offending intervention program. Police report a small number of people are responsible for a large amount of property crime, and this program will target them.
29: Many of these individuals have complex needs related to housing instability, mental health, and substance use.
28: Karen Kowicka of Nanaimo's Newcastle Community Association is encouraged, but...
30: I'm having problems with people reporting crime. They've lost their confidence that actions will be taken.
28: She says community safety is lost when people lose faith in the system. Ted Field, Global News.
20: Critics say Metro Vancouver isn't obeying the spirit of its own strict water restrictions, as video shows sprinklers in use at a Metro facility in Surrey. Global's Catherine Urquhart is hearing from Surrey Mayor Brenda Locke.
31: That does appear to be very inconsistent with what we have heard, especially from some of the directors. So I would say that perhaps Metro Vancouver should take a look at their own practices when it comes to water usage.
32: Metro Vancouver Regional District brought in Stage 3 water restrictions June 8th as construction continues on the Stanley Park water supply tunnel. But Metro Vancouver is watering lawns at Sunnyside Reservoir at the South Surrey Athletic Park. Metro Vancouver said it has a valid city permit to allow watering of a new lawn to reestablish the grass, adding watering ceased as of June 20th. That didn't appear to be the case Monday. Meanwhile, the district's website notes no new watering permits are being issued or renewed for lawns. Surrey has chosen to maintain stage two restrictions, and on Friday, Metro Vancouver held a meeting to discuss that as other cities consider whether they too should adhere to stage two, not stage three. Catherine Urquhart, Global News.
0: 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Now the latest CKNW traffic. Here's Brad Russell.
1: Still dealing with, thank you, John, this collision in Vancouver. Kingsway at Nanaimo. Westbound lanes are now completely blocked at Slocan, and northbound as well is blocked on Nanaimo. Southbound, you're down to one lane, and eastbound, left and left turn lane are blocked. Just avoid the area if you can. Still have this collision in Langley, 272nd, between 52nd and 48th Avenue. Watch for delays both directions. And traffic lights are now out in Surrey, 55th at 180th Street. There are flaggers on scene there. 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In the CKNW Traffic Center, I'm Brad Russell.
4: Good morning in the Global Sky Tracker Weather Center. I'm Mark Madriga. Similar day to yesterday for today. A little bit of high cloud at times, sunshine certainly, and highs up to 32 away from the water. Most places right near the beaches at 25 for a high. A few clouds tonight. Still on the warm side, overnight lows of 15. Tomorrow, sun and cloud, not quite as hot. Highs 23 to up to 27. Cooler for sure Thursday. Highs of 20 with increasing clouds. A chance of showers Thursday night. Showers likely Friday.
0: Thank you, Mark. Outside CKNW in downtown Vancouver, 21 degrees, partly cloudy. The major news to 8 continues. Anticipation is growing for tomorrow's huge World Cup game at BC Place between Canada and Switzerland. Global's Terry McIsaac has more on the buzz being created in Vancouver by the beautiful game.
5: Oh, my gosh. Hang on a second. Okay, hang on.
6: Ticket broker Kingsley Bailey is barely able to keep up with the requests for tickets. If you want to see Wednesday's game, he says it will set you back about $2,000 a ticket. As Global reporter Grace Key found out, if you're looking to attend the

0: Panama will look to level its record when it faces Croatia, which lost 4-2 to England the same day in Texas. Both sides are calling today's 7 p.m. Eastern Time showdown a must-win. It'll be the fourth World Cup match played at Toronto Stadium, with two left to go. Tomorrow, Team Canada is back in action in Vancouver for a final group stage matchup, hoping for at least a tie against Switzerland to earn a round of 32 game back at BC Place. Karen Rebo, the Canadian Press.
1: The by-election period has officially kicked off for the riding of North Vancouver Capilano to fill a vacancy in Parliament. The opening comes after MP and former Cabinet Minister Jonathan Wilkinson became Canada's ambassador to the European Union. Official date of the by-election must be announced between July 3rd and December 19th. The earliest possible date it can be held is August the 10th. And the provincial government has signaled it's open to repairing parts of the historic Kettle Valley Rail Trail washed away during the 2021 Atmospheric River. Global's Cohen Sassaman is hearing from Princeton Mayor Spencer Coyne.
2: If Ottawa does approve, we'll have three sections. Those sections will be little networks, but they won't be continuous across the whole network.
3: A federal decision on the future of the trail is now under review. After a study found it would cost roughly $20 million to decommission, compared to an estimated $50 million to rebuild. Now, a third option is under review. The KVR is part of the Trans-Canada Trail stretching coast to coast. But with key sections washed out, the network may never fully be connected again.
2: These networks are critical. They're critical for recreation, they're critical for tourism, and they are part of who we are as a province and as a people of British Columbia.
3: Ottawa doesn't have a timeline to decide on the trail's future. For now, users and visitors will have to skip the impassable sections. Cohen Sassaman, Global News.
1: And some breaking news from the sports world. The Edmonton Oilers have brought Mike Babcock out of retirement as the NHL's new head coach. The Oilers confirming Babcock's hiring today. The team was cleared to hire him on Thursday after the NHL completed an investigation into his conduct during a short-lived stint with the Columbus Blue Jackets back in 2023. That's Global's major news to 8. Now business matters.
4: An Ontario court has approved the sale and division of Toys R Us Canada among three different buyers. This marks a significant restructuring for the Canadian retailer as it works to pay off some debt it acquired before filing for creditor protection in February. The rights and trademarks for Toys R Us Canada and Babies R Us Canada will be acquired by a U.S.-based retailer that owns Party City. The brand's inventory, equipment, logistics contracts, and bank accounts, along with 10 store leases, will be transferred to the current owner. The final deal will sell the lease for one store location in Ontario to an Israeli retailer looking to move its discount home goods stores to Canada. While the value of these transactions has not been disclosed, the toy retailer still owes at least $120 million to its vendors and landlords. I'm Jacqueline Hansen with Business Matters.
1: Thanks, Jacqueline. Global News Time 8:11. I'm John Strait.
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6: Still ahead for us on this hour of the show, we're going to talk about public safety, this new expansion of the pilot program that the provincial government is committing to. Will it make a difference in your community? We're going to talk to the public safety minister about that. Also, boy, we broke a lot of heat records yesterday. Today's going to be hot. Has many people in apartments and stratas thinking about how to get air conditioning. What is the holdup with that? We're going to find out the limitations coming up next.

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1: Let's get an update on the traffic out there this morning. Here's Brad Russell.
2: Thank you, Simi. And still dealing with this collision on Kingsway at Nanaimo. It's a pretty serious collision. Westbound is now blocked at Slocan. Northbound on Nanaimo is blocked. And southbound is down to just one lane. East, counter to the flow, the left and left turn lane are blocked. Maybe just a

0: Avoid that area if you can. In Surrey, there's a stalled dump truck, 104th westbound at 154th Street. The right lane is impacted. And in Surrey as well, there's a traffic light out at 155th and 180th. Flaggers are on scene. 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In the CKNW Traffic Center, I'm Brad Russell.
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9: Millions of people across France have woken up drenched in sweat after another night of scorching heat, with most of the population exposed to extreme and exceptional temperatures. Schools, trains and sporting events remain impacted, while some 20 drowning deaths have been reported since the weekend.
10: Oh boy, that is what's going on in France this morning, with an intense heat wave that waking up like hot, sweaty, disrupted sleep. I mean, that's something that we remember from the heat dome 5 years ago. Since then, there's been a lot of talk about making it easier for people who live in condos and apartments to have their own air conditioning units. In many cases, the problem has been strata bylaws that actually ban some AC units. Stratas, meanwhile, argue that there are BC Hydro electrical capacity limits and safety issues that they have to deal with. So what is the solution here? Now, Wendy Wall is the president of the board of directors at the Vancouver Island Strata Owners Association and is with us now. Wendy, thank you for being here.
11: Good morning, Simi.
10: Has your organization been dealing with this issue?
11: Absolutely, especially since the heat dome 5 years ago, and listening to the intro this morning and reading about France last night, this is an issue that is with us, that will remain with us, I think, going forward every year.
10: And so what are the challenges from the strata perspective from what you're dealing with?
11: The story is often the same. People request air conditioning or a heat pump, and they hear no. So the first thing we always ask is, well, why? There's often a really good reason why they say no. And it can be a variety of things. And it's certainly a bit different whether someone's asking for a portable indoor air conditioner versus a heat pump. Because, you know, one is temporary. It doesn't put a hole in the exterior wall, whereas, you know, a heat pump does. So they're very different requests under the law, because a heat or an air conditioner is inside your unit. So you have a fair amount of control over that area because you own it. The issue with air conditioners is usually more about appearance, because sometimes you have that hose, people can see it from the outside through the window, or sometimes there are window-mounted air conditioners. So you're right. Sometimes the bylaws don't allow those things, and that's generally because of appearance. But that's a bylaw that they can change. So if I was an owner and I was hearing no, and it was about requests for an air conditioner, if my council isn't bringing forward at the next annual general meeting that we should change this bylaw, I can. I can do a petition in my strata. I can get a certain number of signatures, and we can force a general meeting to happen, and we can vote to change that bylaw. So there's almost always a solution. It's just that there's a process.
10: Right, but if that's the bylaw problem, the other bylaw problem might be the BC Hydro issue, right?
11: Well, that's not a bylaw problem. This has to do with electrical capacity, and it's not BC Hydro per se. It's how are our buildings built. You know, when a development permit, when it starts, before construction starts, when the permits are approved, somebody has approved a certain amount of supply to that building. And we have building stock stratas that go right back to 1968. So an awful lot of these older buildings were never intended to carry the electrical loads that we have now, just from our electronics, let alone adding air conditioning and heat pumps. So that is why the province brought in these electrical planning reports, so that we can find out. You know, the first thing before you can make decisions is information. So how much capacity do we really have? Do we have spare capacity? And if we have a limit, then we have a discussion. What do we do now? Because there might be solutions, but we have to, as a community, talk about it. Because this is about life safety as well.
10: Have we made any progress, would you say, Wendy, on even talking about this and moving this issue forward?
11: Well, it's community by community. You know, we have stratas that are 2 units, and we have stratas that are 200 units. So those people have to come together. Think of them like small municipalities. They have a certain amount of agency in how they run their community, and they are community decisions. So the first thing is having those conversations. And a really great guide came out last week called Cooler Condos, and it provides a lot of information about learning about why do things get so hot. Is it, you know, what are the health safety risks? And then what can we do about it? So it has a variety of has a variety of options, everything from what can I do in my suite? What can we do if we want to have active cooling, that's like heat pumps? What can we do if we want passive cooling, which are measures that try to help reduce the amount of solar heat gain that comes into our building. And then there's also options like, what can we do in the meantime? Do we have a meeting room, a library, someplace that's a common room where we could put cooling so that people at least have a place to go? They can go there for a few hours, they can hang out and just cool off a little bit.
10: Right. This sounds like important for us to deal with, but it also sounds, Wendy, very much like people who live in any kind of building that has a strata, they do have to get involved if they want these solutions.
11: Absolutely. And so this is one of the problems. Every summer, people wait to have this conversation.
10: Yes.
11: When it gets hot. We have to start talking about these things sooner. We have to be prepared. We have to make a plan. And so sometimes this is just, well, where do we start? Where do we get the information? Who's going to help us? And again, in the Cooler Condos Guide, it has a lot of resources. So for example, for a lot of apartment-style condo buildings, there is something called the Strata Energy Advisor. So that's one program that is free that certain buildings, if they qualify, could get some help. And depending on what their mechanicals are like in their building, they might get some help to deal with mechanical systems. So that's just one of the resources out there. Even VISOA, Vancouver Island Strata Owners Association, we have a free resource center on our website. We have our YouTube channel, and we have a great video called Handling Requests for Air Conditioners and Heat Pumps. And what the lawyer does is he talks through the process, and he talks about all of those things that have come up in the buildings, that have come up in the law, like noise or vibration or what happens to all that dripping from the condensate lines. And he talks about, here's where it came up in legal cases. Here's what was decided. Here's what maybe they could have done differently. So I find this really empowering, because if you know what the problems are, you can talk about the problems and you can try to find solutions before the problems happen.
10: Right. Wendy, thank you so much for your time on that today.
11: Thank you, Simi.
10: That's Wendy Wall, president of the board of directors at the Vancouver Island Strata Owners Association, and with some really important points there. If you're unhappy with how your building is tackling your cooling issues in the summer, like waiting until yesterday, which was the heat and all these records broken, that's not going to help you this year at all. And I know people are always reluctant to get involved with the strata, and they think, oh, it's going to take too much time, it's going to be too much trouble. That seems to be the only way to get this stuff fixed. You do have to get involved. If you want to weigh in, simi@cknw.com. Now, the province is getting involved in a more broader sense in helping to tackle repeat offenders. Is this pilot program expansion going to work? We're going to talk to the public safety minister next.
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24: 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E-scooter injuries on the rise, broken bones, head injuries. Why isn't there more police enforcement? We've got the backlash against e-scooters after the 9 o'clock news on The Mike Smith Show, 730 CKNW.
25: Global News at 8:30. Good morning. I'm John Strait. Another day of hot weather ahead for us with more longtime temperature records potentially falling. Global's Mark Madriga has more.
26: Well, there certainly wasn't much of a sea breeze yesterday. We had some right at the airport where it peaked at 26 degrees, but records were set out at White Rock where there wasn't much breeze. 31 degrees for a high there, breaking the old record from 1936. Record highs in Abbotsford, Chilliwack, West Vancouver as well. Now, today will be close to yesterday's highs, up to 32 away from the ocean, 25 at the beaches. Down a few degrees tomorrow and then much cooler Thursday, it looks like.
25: And Mark, we'll have more coming up in Global Sky Tracker. Weather. A frightening incident at a penitentiary in Abbotsford that sent several officers to hospital has the Union for Correctional Officers calling for action. Global's Tim Perry reports.
27: The union says as five officers were doing a routine search of a cell at Pacific Institution, a struggle broke out and the inmates' stash of some kind of substance ended up airborne. The union says all five officers were exposed and were transported to hospital. It says some required Narcan and one required chest compressions. The union and former officers like Alan Mullen say violence continues to rise along with the volume of illicit drugs in Canada's prisons.
28: I'm disappointed, I'm dismayed, but I can't say I'm surprised. It was only a matter of time, and somebody's going to die.
27: John Randall of the Union of Canadian Correctional Officers says the government is going in the wrong direction when it comes to staffing.
29: They're looking at reducing the number of correctional officers we have working on any given shift, which is scary for us, especially in a situation like this as an example.
27: Correctional Service Canada now says lab tests determined the substance was a mix of stimulants, not fentanyl, as was first suspected. Tim Perry, Global News.
25: No shortage of criticism of the federal and provincial government's plan to buy up empty Metro Vancouver condos and either resell them or rent them at affordable prices.
30: Prime Minister Mark Carney and Premier David Eby announcing the plan last week as part of a multi-billion dollar program to boost the supply of affordable housing. Well, Carney says the details won't be released until the fall. Critics say buying up unsold condos at market prices is a bailout for developers who made poor decisions in the first place. Conservative leader Pierre Poilievre says the plan puts the pain on the taxpayer.
31: Well, Mark Carney wants you, the taxpayer, who's struggling with mortgage payments, grocery bills, and high gas prices, to pay those losses instead of the developers.
30: The latest data says there are more than 4,000 completed condos sitting empty in Metro Vancouver. BC Housing Minister Christine Boyle says the government is working on ways to provide 2,000 British Columbians with pathways to securing a home. Aaron MacArthur, Global News.
25: A new Royal LePage survey is finding a growing number of Canadians living in big cities are thinking of relocating to one of Canada's most affordable cities. Global's Aaron Ubells reports.
0: There are some interesting takeaways. One of those is that no city in BC made the list as a cheaper option to move to. Now, findings show 46% of respondents living in Greater Vancouver would consider a smaller city if they could find a job there or work remotely. But at the same time, and despite the high cost of housing, most people from Vancouver want to stay put, with just over half saying they wouldn't move to one of the most affordable cities on the list. Now, for Vancouverites, Edmonton is the most popular for relocation, followed by St. John's, Charlottetown, and Lethbridge. Generation Z and millennials are most likely to relocate compared to older generations. Now, the most common reason for potential relocation would be that maybe you're seeking a slower pace of life or just looking to live in a less populated area.
25: That's Global's Aaron Ubells reporting from Olympic Village. Global News time is 8:34. 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
1: Good news, the collision on Kingsway has now cleared. We're starting to see some of that volume dissipate. In Richmond, we're dealing with a stall. Highway 99 northbound before Bridgeport, the right lane is blocked there. In Delta, another stall. Highway 99 southbound, this is at the 17A overpass. The right lane is blocked there. And in Surrey, there's a stalled dump truck. 104th westbound at 154th, the right lane is impacted. BC Liquor's flash sale runs June 24th through 27th. 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In the CKNW Traffic Center, I'm Brad Russell.
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3: Good morning in the Global Sky Tracker Weather Center. I'm Mark Madriga. Similar day to yesterday for today. A little bit of high cloud at times, sunshine certainly, and highs up to 32 away from the water. Most places right near the beaches at 25 for a high. A few clouds tonight. Still on the warm side, overnight lows of 15. Tomorrow, sun and cloud, not quite as hot. Highs 23 to up to 27. Cooler for sure Thursday. Highs of 20 with increasing clouds. A chance of showers Thursday night. Showers likely Friday.
25: Thank you, Mark. Outside CKNW in downtown Vancouver, 21 degrees, mostly cloudy. Now the business news. Dow of 61, TSX down 117. Canadian dollars trading lower, 70.43 cents U.S. Global News time, 8:35. I'm John Strait.
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5: This year, RCMP identified 12 repeat shoplifters not currently in custody, recommending 173 charges to Crown.
6: It's a lot for the businesses, and these are big ticketed prices. Stealing a lot, continuously going back to the same businesses.
10: All right, that story from Global News, of course, and we've heard many of them in the last few years. This is about repeat offenders. It has been so frustrating watching this revolving door of offenders get arrested over and over again, and it seems like nothing ever happens. But is that about to change? There has been this pilot program in certain communities that have targeted these repeat offenders, and now that pilot program is being expanded. So let's find out what's happening and what is so effective about this. Nina Krieger is a Minister of Public Safety and joins us now. Thank you so much for being here.
7: Good morning. Thanks so much for having me on.
10: And what is this program? Can you explain that to us?
7: So yesterday we announced the province-wide rollout of something called the Chronic Property Offending Intervention Initiative. We're calling it CPOI for short. And this responds to the challenges we hear about all of the time from businesses and communities about the severe impacts and harms caused by repeat property crime and vandalism and petty theft. And so this program brings together a coordinated team of police and prosecutors and the correction system and also mental health and other liaisons to really focus on those few individuals that are causing a high level of crime. And so we're creating 12 new regional hubs that bring these different systems together that monitor the high-risk individuals' support and intervene with up to 420 repeat offenders. centers across the province. And I think what sets the CPOI program apart is the integrated approach by bringing the justice system, the policing system, and also social supports in a coordinated effort. It really helps us tackle not only the crimes themselves, but also the underlying factors of crimes. And I think significantly, the CPOI program is based on a proven model. A couple years ago, we stood up a program similar, an integrated approach to monitoring repeat violent offenders. And that program has shown some really significant results. We've seen a 56% reduction in police interactions of people that are monitored under the program, and also where people do offend, faster sentencing and longer sentencing as appropriate. And so this really, I think, has been a significant step forward to meeting the needs of communities. And we're just very, very pleased to be able to roll this program out across the province.
10: Okay, so you mentioned the previous program. And so did that have a measurable amount of success? Can you point to that and say that made a difference?
7: It did. And so we hear about that from police of jurisdiction, from mayors, and it's certainly from communities. And it's shown in a comprehensive evaluation we did of the program. And so a 56% decline in police interactions of monitored individuals and where they are offending, they're being put into custody more quickly and held longer. And this has a measurable impact on keeping communities safer. And so there's really promising results that we've seen about this from this model targeting repeat violent offenders. And we know that these repeat chronic property crime offenders are causing real harm in our communities. And so this is really an extension of a proven model to deal with a right. challenge of our time that impacts businesses, workers, customers, and entire communities.
10: So what do you think is making the difference then with this, Minister? Is it the idea that they are staying behind bars? Is it the idea that there is more accountability? Like if the crimes are going down, why is that?
7: Yeah, so I think what is unique about this is that it brings together different aspects of the justice system that often work a bit more independently. And so police and prosecutors and corrections. And so what this enables the parties to do is to do targeted enforcement, enhanced monitoring, more detailed release planning, and also supports for individuals where they're eligible for, you know, income assistance or timely interventions. And so this makes all the difference when, and this announcement includes not only coordinators of 12 new hubs across the province, but also additional Crown Council prosecution support and correction support. So it's really about putting those pieces together to ensure enhanced coordination and communication that leads to people. I think it closes some of the gaps that typically exist in the justice system.
10: Okay, so we're talking about 420 chronic offenders here. Was it hard to get this information? Like, have we known that this 420 people were causing this much trouble for the last little while?
7: So we hear from different communities frequently that there's often a very small handful of individuals in each community that are responsible for a disproportionate a number of crimes. And so the teams in BC Corrections and in Public Safety have been working to plan what a provincial rollout would look like. And we've earlier this year piloted the initiative in Nelson, in Nanaimo, and in Kelowna, and are starting to see good results in the first few months. And so this is really about taking this model that is effective and expanding it province-wide. And I think the involvement of not only the target enforcement, but as I mentioned, particularly the dedicated prosecutors, this is really important for the effectiveness of the program. And so we were really pleased to be able to include this program in the 2026 budget.
10: Okay, so how quickly will this take effect?
7: So we are moving quickly. Staffing and recruitment and training is underway. The hubs are up and running, as I mentioned, in Nelson, Nanaimo, and Kelowna. And in the months ahead, we will see these hubs reaching their capacity.
10: Okay, and so it's Kelowna, Nanaimo, Nelson. Like, where else are we going to see this?
7: Yeah, so the other locations for the new hubs include Chilliwack, Courtney, Dawson Creek, Langley, Maple Ridge, Penticton, Surrey, Vancouver, and Victoria. And then there are existing REVOI, the Repeat Violent Offender hubs that are receiving, that will now be joint REVOI and CPOI hubs in Abbotsford, Kamloops, New West, Prince George, Terrace, Williams Lake. So we've really strategically chosen these locations to ensure that there is true province-wide coverage for this program, because we know that property crime happens in communities big and small, you know, south and north. And so that's a really important element of yesterday's announcement, is the province-wide rollout of this proven initiative to tackle this challenge.
10: And I know that some people have expressed concerns about the cost of this. I mean, about $8 million a year to supervise, you know, fewer than 500 people. Do you think that money will be made back? Is there value in that?
7: I do think there's value in that. It's important that that the initiative includes, dedicated coordinators for these hubs. There'll be 9 correctional staff in correctional centers to support the enhanced release planning, and 10 dedicated Crown Council and 10 BC prosecution staff to support the prosecution component. And so, and these crimes caused real financial impact, of course, for the businesses and potential, lost revenue and in terms of the impact on workers and patrons and entire communities. So we know that thriving businesses and many small businesses are really the backbone of our communities. And I think tackling this problem will go a significant way in terms of advancing just community safety, but also vibrant, thriving communities that I know we all want here in BC.
10: Right. This is a 2-year program. Like, why only 2 years? If this is successful, why wouldn't you want to keep doing this?
7: So the 2 years is what we've estimated is needed to get the program running, and also to carefully monitor and evaluate the initiative. And then we'll make decisions about what's next after 2 years based on that assessment.
10: Well, thank you very much for your time on that today.
7: Thank you so much.
10: Appreciate it. That's Nina Krieger, BC's Minister of Public Safety. So talking about the expansion of this pilot program. So the initial program was Kelowna, Nanaimo, Nelson. It is now being expanded to cities across the province. As you heard there, Langley, Maple Ridge, Vancouver, Penticton, and elsewhere. And what they do is that they target these repeat offenders, whether it's property crime, that's been the case, in these pilot programs, where they'll take this 420 people that they know are responsible for, essentially so many property crimes, and kind of wrap services around those people so that there's more accountability, that as soon as they show up, in court or whatever, that everybody knows and is on the same page about what this person's record is, whereas normally that falls through the gaps, right? Kind of coordinating all of those systems. So we'll see if this makes a difference. And we'll obviously been watching on those stats for sure. Businesses will tell us if there's any kind of improvement for sure. And you can let me know what you think. Send me at cknw.com.
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10: That's right. We're looking for caller 7 right now, 604-280-9898. 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
9: My daughter was diagnosed with being mildly intellectually challenged, and I believe every child needs someone in their corner. 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
10: Let's take a look at what's going on in traffic out there. Here's Brad Russell.
1: Dealing with a couple of stalls this morning in Richmond, Highway 99 northbound just before Bridgeport. The right lane is blocked there. In Surrey, there's a stalled dump truck at 104th westbound at 154th. The right lane is impacted. And also, traffic lights are out in Surrey at 55th and 180th. There are flaggers on scene. 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In the CKNW Traffic Center. I'm Brad Russell.
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32: People often ask me how fast I am. 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I just went to Bali and back. 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
10: Oh, it is going to be hot out there again today. And congratulations to Adrian in Surrey, who has qualified for our Keep It Cool contest with Combined Comfort Systems. So we will put Adrian's name in the draw for that, which is happening June the 29th. You still have time to get in on this. So just keep listening to 730 CKNW, and maybe we're going to be putting your name in the draw. In the meantime, we're going to find out what's coming up on the Mike Smith Show. Good morning, Mike.
6: Hey, good morning, Simi. I've got the head of the BC Prison Guards Union on the show today. We'll talk about three prison guards who had to be rushed to hospital after they were exposed to toxic drugs inside a prison cell. Simi, our jails right now are overrun with drugs smuggled into jail by visitors, even drones dropping drugs over the prison wall into the prison yard. The guards say they're facing a toxic drug crisis in the jails. They want something done. In this latest case, Simi, three guards doing a search of a jail cell when an inmate tried to hide his drugs. The drugs ended up being dispersed into the air. The guards got it on their skin, inhaled it. They were messed up, and they ended up in hospital. Those guards recovering. But there are calls now, Simi, for an independent task force to investigate drug smuggling and drug use inside our jails. We'll dig into that one today.
10: Oh, yeah, that is a big one. And you're talking water use restrictions, too, which is good because I still see people sprinkling. Mike, it drives me crazy.
6: I'll tell you what, this is getting spicy here now.
10: Ooh, spicy.
6: Because Metro Vancouver, of course, they've brought in those stage three watering restrictions. No watering your lawn. No pressure washing. The city of Surrey refusing to go along with this, sticking with the less restrictive stage two restrictions. Surrey says they want to protect local businesses, maintain cooling options. It's a water fight, Simi. We've got it today.
10: All right. Thank you for that, Mike. Mike Smith. He's coming up next. Thanks so much for joining us. If you missed anything, check out our Mornings with Simi podcast. Our show today produced by Scott Shantz and Mark Staling. Have a great day and stay tuned. Your News to 9 is coming up next.
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1: In Burnaby, there is a collision on Nelson Avenue. It's northbound at Marine Drive. Oak Street Bridge, we have a stall southbound midspan. The right lane is blocked there. In Richmond, a stall Highway 99 northbound before Bridgeport. The right lane again blocked there. And in Surrey, there's a stalled dump truck. 104th westbound at 154th. The right lane is affected. BC Liquors flash sale runs June 24th through 27th. 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
6: 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E-scooter injuries on the rise, broken bones, head injuries. Why isn't there more police enforcement? We've got the backlash against e-scooters after the 9 o'clock news on the Mike Smith Show, 730 CKNW.
18: Global News at 9 a.m. Good morning. I'm John Strait. Surrey police say forces across the province were warned about a possible anti-police manifesto after an officer was killed in Montreal. Staff Sergeant Lindsay Houghton with the SPS says the warning was issued by an intelligence unit operating out of BC RCMP headquarters yesterday afternoon.
19: Police in British Columbia were advised that there is the possibility of either documentation or some type of manifesto that is rumored to be out there, calling on individuals to target and commit violence against police officers.
18: The shooting in Montreal left one officer dead along with a civilian and a second officer in stable condition. The shooter was killed. Now, Soraya Martinez-Ferrada is mayor of Montreal and has concerns about graphic videos of the shooting being shared on social media.
25: How can we accept that? It desensitize, it ça enlève la sensibilité. Thank you, desensitize, right? We can accept that. As a society, we need to be respectful and make sure that we're also prevailing around the dignity of the police officer that we saw yesterday and the family that had to actually see those images. So I think social media and that digital space will be one of the biggest challenges we have for the future to make sure that our cities and our communities are safe and that we're preserving a good conversation, a positive conversation that sometimes just derails in social media.
18: An investigation is underway by both Quebec's police watchdog and the provincial police. The threat of a strike shutting down Metro Vancouver's bus and C bus service in the middle of the World Cup has been averted. Unifor and the Coast Mountain Bus Company says they've reached a tentative agreement covering more than 5,000 transit workers. Company says the deal includes improvements in wages, working conditions, and benefits. Union members will hold a ratification vote in the coming days. Recent polls show Premier David Eby's approval rating is dropping, but he says he remains committed to working for British Columbians.
0: The premier finds himself on increasingly shaky political ground. A recent poll by Angus Reid Institute shows David Eby's approval rating now at 31%, a drop of 15 points in the past year. And the BC NDP is now trailing the BC Conservatives by 11 points among decided voters. When I sat down with David Eby for a one-on-one covering a wide range of issues, I asked him about the polls and his plans to stay on as premier.
3: How committed are you to running, to staying on for the next election?
4: You know, my commitment for British Columbians is to stay focused on what's important to them. And I think that's reflected in the polls. There's always a reminder for us of where we need to be working.
0: But a former chief of staff to Premier John Horgan says it will be a crucial summer for David Eby.
5: It's too early to, rush to the lifeboats. But I think he's got a big summer ahead of him with very tough decisions to make about how to change that approach, how to reconnect with British Columbians, and perhaps how to do a cabinet shuffle, which would be a normal thing to do at this stage in a mandate, but tough to do when you've only got a one-seat margin.
0: The next fixed date for a BC general election is October 2028. Ben O'Hara, Byrne, Global News, Victoria.
18: Overseas, Iran's foreign ministry spokesperson says there's been no visit scheduled for UN inspectors to see bombed nuclear sites.
10: The administration is touting progress in peace talks with Iran, saying Iran has agreed to allow international nuclear inspectors into the country. But that promise of nuclear inspectors is the same promise made under President Obama's deal, which Trump tore up. In Iranian state media reports, Iran has made no new commitments regarding its nuclear program.
18: That's ABC's Karen Waugh reporting from Washington. And in sports, it was a big weekend for one prominent hockey family.
20: Matthew and Brady Tkachuk won gold medals together with Team USA in this year's Olympics and famously, or infamously, instigated fights together at last year's Four Nations face-off.
23: That's been a great weekend for the Tkachuks.
20: On Sunday, they became teammates again when the Florida Panthers sent four draft picks to the Ottawa Senators for Brady. But there was more.
23: It was a thrill to get that call.
20: Their father, Keith Tkachuk, elected to the Hockey Hall of Fame.
23: I just couldn't believe it. I actually didn't tell my family for about 45 minutes. And I grabbed my brother, my niece's fiance, and Brady, and said, hey, you guys want to have a beer together? And I told them and broke the news to them there.
20: Quite the Father's Day weekend for the Tkachuks.
23: Full house of grandkids here in the Tkachuk household. It's been a crazy weekend.
20: I'm Ben Thomas.
18: And more hockey news. Mike Babcock is the new head coach of the Edmonton Oilers. Global News Time is 9:05. 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
26: Heartland through Surrey, there's a still dump truck westbound 104th at 154th in the right lane, also affecting southbound. In Coquitlam, a crash is Lougheed Highway eastbound at Colony Farm Road, also seeing westbound delays. At the Oak Street Bridge, a stall is southbound midspan with the right lane blocked. And then in Burnaby, a crash is Nelson Avenue at Marine Drive, seeing delays all directions. When kids play, they win. 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In the CKNW Traffic Center, I'm Dawn Powers.
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6: Good morning to you. This is Mike Smith. We've got a jam-packed show for you today, including the toxic drug crisis in our jails, drug smuggling into BC prisons out of control right now. Drugs are being smuggled into jail by visitors, even drone drops. Three prison guards had to be rushed to hospital after they were exposed to toxic drugs inside a prison cell. Prison guards are fed up with it. We'll talk about that today. Also today, the growing calls for a crackdown on e-scooters after a rash of accidents, especially involving kids in Metro Vancouver being injured on e-scooters. We've seen some terrible injuries involving kids in Burnaby, North Van, many other places. BC Children's Hospital says injuries among kids on e-scooters has doubled. Where's the enforcement here? Should police be cracking down on underage riders riding without a helmet, riding double on these e-scooters? We'll talk about that today, too. So we got all that for you. We got lots more in the show today. We start today, though, with Mark Carney's condo bailout. We got thousands of empty, unsold condos sitting on the market in Vancouver. Nobody wants to buy them. They're too expensive. So here's Mark Carney riding to the rescue. The prime minister says the government will buy up these empty condos and turn them into affordable housing. Have a listen.
1: Too many completed condos sitting empty. In Metro Vancouver alone, around 2,500 finished units are standing vacant with no buyers. With higher interest rates, weaker investment demand, developers are stuck. They don't want to sell at a loss. They can't afford to hold those empty units indefinitely. We will convert vacant condos into affordable housing. Condos that have been built, that are unoccupied, that are going to sit there potentially for another couple of years, we're going to go use the right financing mechanisms, convert those into affordable.

0: of the BC Conservative Party. John, thanks a lot for coming on today.
1: Thanks for having me on, Mike.
0: Okay, you're welcome, John. You're speaking out on this one. Tell me your concerns here.
1: We have a housing industry that is in a crisis, but you have to look at the foundation as what the problem is. It's not just because the market has slowed down. It's because housing has become unaffordable in this province, and it has been a problem for a long time. But 35 to 45% of the cost of a new home today, whether it's a condo or otherwise, is government. It's government taxes, it's government regulations, it is all these restrictions, it's the time frames. It drives up the cost, and then the government is mandating that these houses should be built because we need housing in this province. So the market's building them, and now we have this problem. It's strange. It's the only industry I can see. Well, maybe it's not the only industry, but it's just absolutely amazing to see that government can tax and regulate an industry into a crisis and then provide a bailout.
0: Okay, so you think that the reason all these thousands of condos are sitting unsold, it's the government's fault? Right. I mean, we're seeing a housing slowdown across the country, too, in other provinces as well, though. But why is it the government's fault?
1: So, look, we've seen over the last number of years, we've seen 70,000 plus people leave British Columbia. And that trend is continuing this year with people leaving British Columbia. And why are they leaving British Columbia? Because it is unaffordable to live here, because they can't afford to be able to get married and have a family in this province and be able to live here. The jobs are fleeing this province. There's no investment in this province. And it is the environment that this government has created. And so, yeah, of course, you have that many people leaving British Columbia, housing demand is going to drop off. And when you're still building out housing to meet the previous demand, you're going to have a supply problem. And it is directly government's fault for this.
0: Okay, let's talk about this plan to buy up these condos and turn them into affordable housing. What do you think of that idea? Like, Mark Carney and David Eby on this, too, is like a team up here. They're saying, like, look, we were going to build affordable housing anyway, so here's all these empty condos that they can't sell. We might as well just use these ones, move people in there. Maybe they can buy them at a big discount. What do you think of this idea?
1: Well, first of all, I don't believe that the developers were going to sell them at a discount, which means the government's going to be paying full price. But you still have the problem of people not being able to afford to be in there. That means government's going to have to subsidize or dramatically drop the cost of these homes in order for people to move in them. And, I happen to agree with our federal conservative leader when he says, the waitress, the auto worker, the forestry worker, they struggle just to put food on the table. They struggle just to make payments, and they're being asked to pay taxes so they can subsidize this bailout for the housing sector. It doesn't make any sense to be doing this.
0: Well, what about these poor condo developers who are now stuck with all these condos they built? Nobody wants to buy them. What about them? Let's have a listen to Polyev on this point here. So this is the federal conservative leader. And he's really angry about this, ripping the government for this condo bailout. He says, look, don't do it. If these developers can't sell these condos, they should lower the price.
2: If you want those condos to be more affordable, then the developers should lower the price to a level that people can afford to pay. At some point, if the developers want to recover the money that they put in, they will have to, or some of the money they put in, they will have to lower the prices until such time as the people can afford to buy them. That is the solution here. If the price is too high for people to buy, the price must come down until people purchase. And if that means the developers and banks who made this decision lose money, regrettably, that has to happen.
0: Okay. So if they're going to, if these developers take a bath on these condos, they got to sell, lower the prices, so be it. If they lose money on it, so be it. That's the way the market works. John Rustad, do you agree with him?
1: Yes. And it's, I don't mean to be heartless. I've talked to many of these developers. I know the struggles and the challenges that they're facing, but that is business. You invest in business, you make agreements based on the information that you have. And this is the challenge when you have an investment environment like we have in British Columbia, where raising capital is expensive, the cost of doing business is expensive, and people struggle just to do any kind of projects here. The vast majority of the developers that I know, they've moved most of their capital out of British Columbia. They're building in the States, they're building in Alberta. They're not building in British Columbia, but they're stuck with these projects that were too expensive.

0: because of all the government costs that has gone into them right from the beginning.
1: Do you think that this creates a dangerous precedent where developers can build a condo tower and just assume that, well, if nobody buys them, the government will buy this thing off of me? I mean, if you, these guys made a bet in the market here that they'd be able to sell all these condos, and the market has tanked now. We're in a bubble. These are developers that made a fortune back when times were good and the sector was booming. But do you think that creates a bad precedent here where the government says, don't worry, we're going to take these things off your hands?
0: Well, I think that no question in my mind, government should not be the backstop for investment and for, yeah, for, you know, the private sector. There is risk associated with that. That's why there is also profit associated with it. And that, yeah, and you've got governments, both particularly provincially, but also federally, that believe in a more socialist type society. And that's not how I think, you know, our economy should be working in British Columbia.
1: John, thanks for coming on to talk about this one today.
0: Thanks for having me on. Take care.
1: All right. I appreciate it. That is John Rustad, the Conservative MLA, the former BC Conservative leader. He says the government should not be buying up these empty condos and turning them into affordable housing. What do you think? What do you think about this now? Mark Carney saying, like, well, these developers can't sell them. They don't want to sell them at a loss, so we'll buy them. I don't know if that, I don't know what that means. Does that mean he's willing to pay the full price for it? Do they get a discount if with a bulk order if they're going to buy thousands of condo units? Does this make sense at all to you? Can you please phone me and let me know? 604-280-9898, *9898 on your cell. You know, we talked on the show yesterday about how many young people now are still living at home with their parents. At brand new Stats Canada report that says millennials are living at home with mom and dad longer than ever before. And the cost of housing, of course, I think is a big factor driving that. So why shouldn't the government step in here and buy these condos if they can turn around and sell them or rent them out at affordable prices? Is that the right thing to do? The government was saying they're going to do it anyway. So why not buy up these condos? Phone me and tell me what you think about this now. There's a huge fight on this. 604-280-9898 is the number to call me. *9898 on your cell. Have another listen to Pierre Poilievre here, the federal conservative leader in Vancouver this week, just teeing off on this thing.
2: They took a risk. They decided they wanted to build those condos at a time that we were in a housing bubble. But now they're selling those houses when the housing bubble has burst. So the risk did not pay off.
1: Yeah, the risk didn't pay off. You made a bet. The bet didn't cash in. Don't expect the taxpayers to bail you out. 604-280-9898 is the number to call me. *9898 on your cell. This is Mike Smith. Back with your calls.
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9: Talking about Mark Carney's condo bailout in Vancouver, the government prepared to buy up thousands of empty unsold condos on the Vancouver market, turn them into affordable housing. Lots of calls on this. Darm in Vancouver. Hi, Darm, go ahead.
10: Hi. I'm really conflicted on this. I don't like the idea of bailouts. That word just really annoys me and gets me very upset as being a taxpayer. But the other thing is, the other half of it is, are we not trying to find people more affordable housing? Or is this not a good thing to some degree? And the other part is when I hear Pierre Poilievre go on and say, you know, we'll just get, you know, they're going to keep dropping prices. Well, have you ever tried to build something today? The price of the materials and the cost of labor is through the roof. How do you expect to lower that price? And why are we making developers, why are we making out developers to be the bad guys when really at the end of the day, they're businesses and don't we want to welcome businesses to our province?
9: Thank you, Darm, for the call. You know, and I think you summarized some of the why it's a two-sided argument here for sure. Now, you did hear Poilievre there say, well, they should just lower their prices. The problem is these developers don't want to lower their prices, right? A lot of time the strategy will be in a situation like this is just let them sit empty and hope the market bounces back down the road. They don't want to take a huge loss on them. I guess Carney made the same argument the other day, that they're not going to lower their prices. Tammy in Surrey. Hi, Tammy.
11: Oh, hey there. Couple of points to make. I definitely do not think there should be a bailout. And two reasons. One, when these developers assess the risk of developing a property and building some condos, you base it on the facts that you know. And those have changed, whether it's foreign buyers not being allowed to buy in the same way they did before, not being able to rent out condos, short-term rentals. You lost so many of the people in sort of my age who would buy them as an investment, maybe rent them out for now, maybe then let their kids move in later. That whole demographic is gone. Those people are no longer buying condos, and they bought a lot of condos, right? They are, you know, we're the ones who have the money to invest. We're going to rent them out. We're gonna help our kids with them. We're not doing it anymore.
9: So you're saying that's the government's fault, basically.
11: Yes, I am. And second point is, I work with a lot of young couples who see a one bedroom condo as a useless purchase. They want to be able to have kids. And there's no guarantee, not that there ever was, that if we sort of start there, we'll make a little bit of equity and we'll be able to buy something bigger. The risk is too high, so they're just renting. We'll just rent till we've saved enough money to buy something bigger.
9: Thank you, Tammy, for a good call. Yeah, I think that the rule changes certainly are on short-term rentals had a big impact. That's why so many of these one-bedroom condos were built. A lot of them were in for the investment market. Cam in Surrey. Hi, Cam, go ahead.
12: I haven't heard you guys talk about banking products yet. So this is what Carney's going to do, is he's going to have a new super amortized mortgage, 40 to 45 years, so that that 20-year-old can buy a condo, get into the game. And the way they're going to afford it, and because these guys don't want to lower their price, it's just like when I wanted to get a Mercedes. I was like, no, I can't get a Mercedes. But the salesman says, hey, you can get it if you do it for 96 months. All of a sudden, now I can afford every car if you do it at 96 months. But who does eight, nine-year payments on cars? These are car mortgages. So, you know, Carney's a bankster. You know, he's going to have this new 40-year amortization mortgage product that's going to make the house affordable because you can make the payment. Doesn't make it cheaper, though.
9: Thank you, Cam, for the call. Mike in Vancouver. Hi, Mike. Go ahead. We've got 30 seconds here.
6: Well, I definitely agree with the conservatives. It's always the government, when they get involved with something, they just make life more expensive. Like, why is it so expensive to build in this country? Because of taxes, because of regulation. They need to get the hell out of the way. Now all they're doing is taking supply off the market, which is not going to help the prices drop. Like, let's look at the states. Why can the states keep housing under a million? Because the government doesn't get involved in a lot of places. That's why. Like, look at our population compared to their population, and they're fine with housing.
9: Thank you, Mike, for the call. Thank you for all the calls on that one. Super popular topic. We're going to continue to follow it for you. Didn't get through? Send me an email. Mike@cknw.com is how to reach me. All right, when we come back, we'll talk about the surge in e-scooter accidents, some of the terrible injuries, especially we're seeing to our kids. We've seen some kids suffer some terrible injuries on these e-scooters. Now the backlash is growing here. Hospitals are reporting a record number of young people showing up in the emergency ward with broken bones, head injuries. E-scooters, are they out of control? Where are the police? Why is there not more enforcement on these e-scooters? That's next.
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25: Global news at 9:30. Good morning. I'm John Strait. Muslim groups are condemning an alleged attack on an imam in Victoria, calling for stronger action to address rising anti-Muslim hate. Global's Kylie Stanton reports.
26: Imam Ibrahim Ali says he was sitting in his car with his wife Thursday night, waiting for the final prayer of the day, when a man allegedly opened the door, tried to drag him out, and punched and kicked him, and told him to go back home.
27: So he fell down, so I just tried to take that a chance to go to get my phone. So I got my phone to take him a video or a picture. He ran, so I called 911. And I start to follow him.
26: Ali suffered a head injury with a minor fracture in his mouth. Muslim organizations say the alleged assault has left many in the community shaken and are calling for more action to combat rising anti-Muslim hate. Police say the suspect, who they describe as a repeat offender, remains in custody ahead of a court appearance on June 25th. Despite the attack, Ali says he chooses forgiveness.
27: Forgiveness, it's a part, and it's one of the Islamic etiquette. So, like, I'm supposed, as a leader of the community, to take the initiative and start.
26: Kylie Stanton, Global News.
25: The provincial government has announced an expanded program to tackle vandalism and street disorder. Global's Ted Field reports.
28: Public Safety Minister Nina Krieger says $16 million is going into what's called a chronic property offending intervention program. Police report a small number of people are responsible for a large amount of property crime, and this program will target them.
29: Many of these individuals have complex needs related to housing instability, mental health, and substance use.
28: Karen Kowicka of Nanaimo's Newcastle Community Association is encouraged, but...
30: I'm having problems with people reporting crime. They've lost their confidence that actions will be taken.
28: She says community safety is lost when people lose faith in the system. Ted Field, Global News.
25: Critics say Metro Vancouver isn't obeying the spirit of its own strict water restrictions, as video shows sprinklers in use at a Metro facility in Surrey. Global's Catherine Urquhart is hearing from Surrey Mayor Brenda Locke.
31: That does appear to be very inconsistent with what we have heard, especially from some of the directors. So I would say that perhaps Metro Vancouver should take a look at their own practices when it comes to water usage.
32: Metro Vancouver Regional District brought in Stage 3 water restrictions June 8th as construction continues on the Stanley Park Water Supply Tunnel. But Metro Vancouver is watering lawns at Sunnyside Reservoir at the South Surrey Athletic Park. Metro Vancouver said it has a valid city permit to allow watering of a new lawn to reestablish the grass, adding, watering ceased as of June 20th. That didn't appear to be the case Monday. Meanwhile, the district's website notes no new watering permits are being issued or renewed for lawns. Surrey has chosen to maintain Stage 2 restrictions, and on Friday, Metro Vancouver held a meeting to discuss that as other cities consider whether they too should adhere to Stage 2, not Stage 3. Catherine Urquhart, Global News.
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33: Seeing delays in Coquitlam, a crash is eastbound Lougheed Highway after Colony Farm Road. In Burnaby, a crash is Nelson Avenue at Marine Drive, seeing delays always. At the Oak Street Bridge, crews are on scene to a stall southbound midspan in the right lane. And then in Vancouver, there is a crash westbound Georgia after Denman. 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In the CKNW Traffic Center, I'm Dawn Powers.
25: Now, the Global Sky Tracker weather: mix of sun and cloud today with a high of 31, inland clearing tonight, low of 15. Tomorrow, mix of sun and cloud, high of 27, low of 14. Thursday, mainly cloudy, high of 20, low of 13. Outside, CKNW in downtown Vancouver, 22 degrees and partly cloudy. Now, the business news: Dow 27, TSX down 57, Canadian dollars trading lower, 70.41 cents US. 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I'm John Strait.

0: All right. 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Now, here's the way it works. 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You will hear one later in the show this morning. When you hear it, call in. If you're lucky caller number 7, your name goes into the draw for the grand prize, which will be held on June 29th on Mornings with Simi. Details at cknw.com/contest. All right, let's talk about those e-scooter injuries now. On the rise, we have seen some terrible injuries around Metro Vancouver among kids being injured on e-scooters. Some terrible accidents in Burnaby, the North Shore. BC Children's Hospital now says the number of e-scooter injuries among children have doubled. Where's the enforcement here? Should police be cracking down on underage riders? The police the other day actually wrote a ticket to the parent of an underage scooter rider on the North Shore. But I hear from listeners all the time, there's not enough enforcement. Doctors now warning, don't buy these things for your kids. Have a listen to these ER doctors here speaking out.
1: The one that I could remember was a 14-year-old boy who was riding a scooter, and unfortunately he was in an accident. He ended up having a bleed, brain bleed, where we had to transfer him to a trauma center.
2: My message is for parents not to be buying these for their children. They are not toys.
0: Okay, Metro Vancouver municipalities now, some of them responding. Burnaby moving to tighten e-scooter restrictions after two young people seriously injured there on an e-scooter. We had the police issue that ticket to a parent in North Van. At the same time now, pedestrians also speaking up about the hazard here. Let's discuss with my guest now, Vic Leach. Vic is a pedestrian safety advocate with the Walkers Caucus. WalkersCaucus.ca is the website. Vic, thanks a lot for coming on today.
3: Well, thank you very much for having me.
0: You're very well.
3: This important topic.
0: You bet. It's important. I agree with you. This is important now. We're now at a point where e-scooter injuries, especially among kids, are becoming a public safety issue here. Tell me the perspective of pedestrians. Have you heard about pedestrians getting like hit by these things?
3: Yes, we have. And if you look, and I started looking at the U.S., where they've had it for a number of years, and there's been a number of pedestrians have been killed by e-scooters as well as the people themselves, and you know, that are on the e-scooters. So it's a big problem. And then the other bigger problem that I think is going to be is that the helmets that they wear, there's not proper helmets that we have set up. And so there's going to be a lot of brain injuries that are going to be coming about, and they're very, very costly.
0: Yeah, let's talk about some of these rules here, because you are legally required to wear a properly fitted helmet while riding an e-scooter. That is the law. We see a lot of people breaking the rules. There is an age limit. You must be 16 years old to ride these things, but we're seeing a rash of young kids getting terribly injured on these things. Vic, when you're out walking, when you talk to other pedestrians, do you see a lot of people breaking the rules?
3: Well, I see a lot of them breaking the rules, and then I also was in contact with Snell Memorial Foundation, their executive director, and he said that their helmets that they have that are approved for bicycles are nowhere near good enough for people that are on e-scooters at any speed. And you should have a motorcycle helmet because you have to protect the jaw as well.
0: Okay, what about riding on the sidewalk? When you take a look at some of these provincial rules and laws here on e-scooters, you're not supposed to ride on the sidewalk. You're supposed to be riding on a bike lane. Do you see people riding on the sidewalk?
3: We see them riding on the sidewalk, and we see them at the intersections. They don't really, you know, like I've done walks with blind people where we've had taken along elected officials. And you can't tell what a blind person looks like. So they come up and they will throw them off, or they will get in their road. And it scares the blind people. It scares the seniors as well. And they will come up very quickly. And it's going to be a problem for the drivers as well.
0: Yeah, speaking of quickly, these things can really book it, too. Now, there is a maximum speed, 25 kilometers an hour. You're not supposed to go more than 25 clicks an hour on an e-scooter. Do you think there's a lot of speeding going on?
3: I think there's a lot of speeding that's going on. Not necessarily in everyone is doing that, but some of those e-scooters have a capacity to go up to over 160 kilometers per hour. So, you know, like...
0: Whoa.
3: I know. And the problem is that when I looked at laws down in Australia and the state of Victoria, where Melbourne is, and they said that if it goes over 25 kilometers per hour, then it's subject to a fine of over $1,018 wow. Australian, which is about the same as it is here in Canada. It's 98 cents for the Australian dollar compared to the Canadian dollar. So,
0: speaking to Vic Leach, the Walkers Caucus Pedestrian Safety Advocacy Group, walkerscaucus.ca, e-scooters, growing danger. What do you want to see done here, Vic? Do you want to see more police enforcement?
3: Well, I'd like to see more police enforcement, but when you look at a fine for not wearing a helmet or it's an inappropriate helmet, it's a $29 fine. In Australia, it's $409. So how much is the police time worth? And the bigger danger that I see is that when you don't wear a helmet, you know, anybody that if you have hit something like a pothole and can it easily happen at night, then you have roughly between 0.4 and 0.6 of a second before your head will hit the ground.
0: Yeah.
3: So you don't have a lot of time. And if you are wearing just a helmet with no chin guard, your helmet will hit, then that will force your chin to go ahead, and then you get a brain goes back up right up to the brain.
0: Okay, do you think these things should be made illegal? Like, I've heard people say that these e-scooters should not be allowed in our roads. I don't know if that's feasible at this point, given that it's tough to put the toothpaste back in the tube. There are so many of these e-scooters on our roads and highways now, I think it's going to be tough to stop them. What do you think should be done about it? Like, if they're here to stay, do we need more bike lanes? Like, I talked to a guest on the show a week ago. Go ahead.
3: Yeah, I think that's the case, but I also stopped in at a couple of ICBC places yesterday, and I asked about a 50cc motor scooter, right? Just a small one. And it's between $70 and $100 per month. And you have to be 16 years of age in order to operate it. Well, you know, that's going to help curtail a lot of these problems that we're having. Because when you look at a head injury, and it gets into a serious or severe brain bleed, and you're looking at probably close to $500,000 Canadian.
0: Okay, so you think they should be required to be insured?
3: Insured and have a license plate on them, and the people that are operating it, they need to take some type of instruction courses, because it's too dangerous to be out there just sort of like, I can operate this.
0: Yeah.
3: So
0: yeah, there's
3: a
0: lot of new riders who are very inexperienced on them, and that's part of the hazards too. Vic, thanks a lot for coming on to talk about this one today.
3: Thank you very much. Take care.
0: You're welcome. That is Vic Leach, the Walkers Caucus. They're advocates for pedestrian safety. Children's hospitals across Canada now speaking out about this. BC Children's Hospital reporting a doubling in the number of kids getting injured on e-scooters. Montreal Children's Hospital also speaking out. Have a listen to Debbie Friedman here, Montreal Children's Hospital. Listen to this.
4: We're quite concerned with the high volume and increasingly high acuity of cases that we're having. We are seeing some very severely injured children and teens.
0: Okay, I can't think of a worse phone call for any parent to get. Your kid's been injured on an e-scooter, especially if you got a head injury. Cycling advocate Rob Atoll saying these e-scooters can be dangerous. Have a listen.
5: You end up driving something that's potentially much larger than it should be for you. And it also, again, has a very powerful motor that's capable of going a lot faster than you might expect.
0: Yeah, they're heavier. The e-scooters can be heavier than people think. They can go faster than people think. All right, phone me on this one now. Tell me your thoughts on it. Have you seen a lot of rule breaking with the e-scooters? It's a serious situation now. You got a lot of kids being injured. BC Children's Hospital now speaking out about it. They're concerned. If you're a pedestrian, you just heard from a pedestrian advocate. If you're a pedestrian, have you seen these e-scooters on the sidewalk? Have you nearly been hit by one? Have you been involved in a collision? I'd love to hear from you. 604-280-9898 is the number to call me. 604-280-9898. Do you think they should be licensed and insured? As you just heard Vic say there. Let me know your thoughts on that one too. 604-280-9898. *9898 on your cell. This is Mike Smith, back with your calls.
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0: All right, we're talking about the surge in e-scooter injuries. We got a doubling of hospital visits by kids at BC Children's Hospital injured on e-scooters. There are demands now for a police crackdown, license, insurance for e-scooters. Lots of calls on this one. Steve in New West. Hi, Steve. Go ahead.
16: Yeah, morning, Mike. Yeah, just the other day, I drive transit bus, and I'm pulling into the Scottsdale Exchange with a double-decker, which weighs about 20 tons. Luckily I'm going maybe, 5 to 10 kilometers an hour, and coming on head on at me are three, 12, 13, 14 year olds, 60 K an hour. I wouldn't, if they weren't doing more. And, my reaction is to honk at them, and they just run off giggling. One of them had the nerve to flip me the bird. There's a transit cop in the loop. I look at him, and he lifts his hands in the air like, by the time he gets into his car, they're halfway in the middle of Delta. Like, it's getting out of hand. You could probably relate. I think we're in the same age group. Back in the day, I had a little Keystone mini bike. 5 minutes on it, I'm being pulled over by a cop because a neighbor had called in and complained. But I don't think that's happening nowadays.
0: Thank you, Steve, for that call. As you're telling the story, I was going, okay, are these kids going to flip this guy off? Are they going to give him the finger? Yeah, that's what they did. I mean, come on now. The police are told not to do high-speed pursuits. I mean, if you're doing 60 clicks on an e-scooter, should he have gone after those kids? I think he should have gone after them. I think you need more enforcement on these things. Michelle in Poco. Hi, Michelle. Go ahead.
17: Hi. I'm not a regular caller in, so I'll try to be as articulate as I can. Okay. So hi, Mike. My issue is that everyone has an issue. Is bikers hate cars, cars hate bikers, everyone hates the scooters, and the influx of scooters is because of our lack of money. These kids can't afford cars or insurance. But if I travel anywhere in the world, everyone's peaceful with each other. Scooters go up on the sidewalk, down when they can. I was just in Tokyo a few days ago. I did 40K on a bike. You're on a sidewalk, you're off the sidewalk. Everyone just is trying to get somewhere. I just don't understand the hatred. And of course, there's an influx.
0: Yeah.
17: The sales are through the roof.
0: Yeah, they are.
17: There's more people in the hospital. I was a jerk when I was 12 on a bike.
0: Okay.
17: We got to be reasonable here.
0: Thank you, Michelle, for a good call. Listen, I'm a cyclist too. I will ride my bike frequently to work, and I'm grateful for the bike lanes because it makes me feel a lot safer when I'm on my bike. So I see both sides of this. I understand why the scooters are as popular as they are for the reasons you just described. They're fast, they're cheap, they're convenient. Of course they're popular. But what I think we need is some reasonable enforcement. When you see kids getting injured, I mean, there's nothing more tragic than think of a kid getting a serious brain injury from one of these things, especially if a parent just says, it's just a toy. Dan on Quadra Island. Hi, Dan. Go ahead.
18: Yeah, okay. My wife and I were heading to a restaurant. This happened in Duncan last summer. And we were heading down the road, a fairly busy side road, and there was parking spots on the right-hand side. So I put my signal on, checked my mirrors. As I was turning into the parking spot, we got T-boned. Didn't know what it was. Absolutely pummeled on the passenger side. I get out, stop, of course, get out, go around. Here's a Sirion bike stuck underneath my vehicle. And the kid hit the side of our car. I first made sure he was okay. He stood up, asked him his name. He gave me a name, which turned out to be false. I got the bike out, and he just took off right away. There was two witnesses to this. And so I put in for an ICBC claim. The ICBC found me 100% at fault because I was turning in. There was no bike lane. The kid was 14 years old. He did have a good helmet on. But something has to be done.
0: What kind of bike? Was that an electric bike?
18: A Sirion. It was one of those electric off-road bikes. You can't even get insurance for them. You can get insurance to cross the road from point A to point B, so I discovered, but you can't get insurance on the road. I mean, once he got going, I don't even know how the bike continued to run, to be honest with you. It was bent up pretty good, but he took off down the road again, right in the middle of the road.
0: Okay, Dan, thank you for sharing this story. The electric bikes can go super fast as well. And again, there are speed limits on these things where they're supposed to be. Alex in New West. Hi, Alex, go ahead. 30 seconds.
19: Yeah, there's a couple of kids yesterday, rush hour traffic, doing wheelies on Como Lake Road in Coquitlam during rush hour.
0: On an e-scooter?
19: One of those e-dirt bike things.
0: Okay.
19: And like, look at that mob in North End last week, you know. Yeah, they should just be impounded, be taken away. There should be no chance of getting them back.
0: Yeah, thank you for that. No, there was an interesting case the other day when a parent or guardian of an underage e-scooter rider actually got a ticket from the police. It was after a collision on the North Shore. Police visited the guardian of the underage kid and gave the parent a ticket here. So remember, it's 16 years old to ride an e-scooter. Do you think there's a lot of rule breaking going on? A lot of calls on that one. It's always popular. Mike at cknw.com. Send me an email on this one. Let me know how you feel about it. Mike at cknw.com. Baldry's Beat is next. Keith Baldry. Will David Eby run for re-election in the next general election? Eby going down in the polls here right now. Will he step aside? He was asked about it this week. He had an interesting answer. We'll play it for you next.
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3: Coming up on the Jill Bennett Show, more questions about privacy and the use of police drones, plus why the extension of the BC Wolf Call continues to be controversial. 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
4: Global News at 10 a.m. Good morning. I'm John Strait. Surrey police say forces across the province have been warned about a possible anti-police manifesto after an officer was killed in Montreal. As Global's Mike Armstrong reports, the shooter has been identified as 25-year-old Seth Hatfield from Lethbridge, Alberta.
5: Police say the 911 call came in at 11:35 a.m., reporting a gunman in an upper window at a hotel. When officers arrived, the gunman was at ground level. The final firefight was around a large planter at close range, also captured on camera. The gunman appears to be in military fatigues. When it was over, three people were dead, an officer, a civilian, and the gunman. Another officer was in critical condition, but stable.
6: It's a very, very sad day. It's a nightmare.
5: An emotional Montreal police chief met the media mid-afternoon after speaking to the families of his affected officers. Now, there are reports a media outlet was sent a manifesto by the gunman, something police are not confirming. There is also speculation the civilian may have been shot by a police officer accidentally in the chaos. Mike Armstrong, Global News, Montreal.
4: Now, Staff Sergeant Lindsay Houghton with Surrey Police says when there's a specific reference to a manifesto or information out there calling on the targeting of police, it heightens their awareness even further. Meantime, Montreal Mayor Soraya Martinez-Ferrada says the community is in pain following the shooting.
7: Some people didn't show up at work this morning because they are scared. And we need to be there for all Montrealers to know and remember that this, even though we had a tragic event yesterday, Montreal, they can feel safe in the city, and that's our main objective, is making sure that people will feel safe and are safe.
4: The bystander caught in the shooting has been identified as 60-year-old Michelle Mizrahi. A new Royal LePage survey is finding a growing number of Canadians living in big cities are thinking of relocating to one of Canada's most affordable cities. Global's Aaron Ubells reports.
8: There are some interesting takeaways. One of those is that no city in BC made the list as a cheaper option to move to. Now, findings show 46% of respondents living in Greater Vancouver would consider a smaller city if they could find a job there or work remotely. But at the same time, and despite the high cost of housing, most people from Vancouver want to stay put, with just over half saying they wouldn't move to one of the most affordable cities on the list. Now, for Vancouverites, Edmonton is the most popular for relocation, followed by St. John's, Charlottetown, and Lethbridge. Generation Z and millennials are most likely to relocate compared to older generations. Now, the most common reason for potential relocation would be that maybe you're seeking a slower pace of life or just looking to live in a less populated area.
4: That's Global's Aaron Ubells reporting. The provincial government has signaled it's open to repairing parts of the historic Kettle Valley Rail Trail washed away during the 2021 atmospheric river. Global's Cohen Sassaman is hearing from Princeton Mayor Spencer Coyne.
28: If Ottawa does approve, we'll have three sections. Those sections will be little networks, but they won't be continuous across the whole network.
29: A federal decision on the future of the trail is now under review. After a study found it would cost roughly $20 million to decommission, compared to an estimated $50 million to rebuild. Now, a third option is under review. The KVR is part of the Trans-Canada Trail, stretching coast to coast. But with key sections washed out, the network may never fully be connected again.
28: These networks are critical. They're critical for recreation, they're critical for tourism, and they are part of who we are as a province and as a people of British Columbia.
29: Ottawa doesn't have a timeline to decide on the trail's future. For now, users and visitors will have to skip the impassable sections. Cohen Sassaman, Global News.
4: In FIFA World Cup action today, Portugal playing Uzbekistan right now in Houston, England playing Ghana at 1 p.m. Then Toronto hosts another Group L game.
9: Panama dropped a 1-0 decision to Ghana in the Group L opener last Wednesday in Toronto, surrendering the winning goal 5 minutes into second half stoppage time. Panama will look to level its record when it faces Croatia, which lost 4-2 to England the same day in Texas. Both sides are calling today's 7 p.m. Eastern Time showdown a must-win. It'll be the fourth World Cup match played at Toronto Stadium, with two left to go. Tomorrow, Team Canada is back in action in Vancouver for a final group stage matchup, hoping for at least a tie against Switzerland to earn a round of 32 game back at BC Place. Karen Rebo, the Canadian Press.
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10: If we're going through Surrey, lights are out for maintenance. 184th at 80th Flaggers are directing traffic. In Vancouver, Granville Street is closed from Davie to Georgia. You can get through the cross streets, and Pacific Boulevard closed between the Cambie Street Bridge and Carroll until the end of July. That's for the World Cup. New project, remember, any tool going to the ground can damage a gas line. 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In the CKNW Traffic Center, I'm Dawn Powers.
4: Now the Global Sky Tracker weather: mix of sun and cloud today with a high of 24, 31 inland, clearing tonight, low of 15. Tomorrow, mix of sun and cloud, high of 27, low of 14. Thursday, mainly cloudy, high of 20, low of 13. Friday and Saturday, showers, high of 17, low of 11. And Sunday, cloudy, 30% chance of showers, high of 18, low of 13. Outside, CKNW in downtown Vancouver, it's 22 degrees and partly cloudy. 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Canadian dollar trading lower at 70.50 cents U.S. Global News Time, 10:06. I'm John Strait.
11: It's what's happening right now. 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
0: Time for Baldry's Beat. Keith Baldry, Legislative Bureau Chief for Global News. Morning, Keith.
12: Good morning.
0: Start with BC Premier David Eby. We talked the other day about that opinion poll. More bad news for Eby. His approvals are poor. The NDP going down in these polls here. And this was a really interesting interview that Global News did with EB, and where he's asked her about whether he's going to run for re-election.
12: Yeah, Ben O'Hara-Byrne sat down with the premier last Friday, ostensibly to talk about his upcoming China trip.
0: Yeah.
12: But thought, well, might as well throw him in a question or two about his leadership, even though the polls suggesting his personal approval rating is kind of cratering, and has for some time. So it was interesting, his reply about, are you committed to running the next election, was non-committal.
0: Let's have a listen to that. So Ben O'Hara-Byrne, Global News reporter here, interviewing David Eby. Listen to the question, listen to the answer here, and we'll discuss.
13: How committed are you to running, to staying on for the next election?
14: You know, my commitment for British Columbians is to stay focused on what's important to them. And I think that's reflected in the polls. There's always a reminder for us of where we need to be working. So we've got a couple years before the next election. And British Columbians will issue their verdict.
0: Wow. I thought that was not a very firm reply to that question.
12: No. And I think he'll be asked this again and again.
0: Yeah.
12: He mentioned there is still, you know, almost two and a half years before the next election. That's a long time. Things can change. I said last night on the news, he's got two things going for him. One is time.
0: Yeah.
12: All sorts of things can happen in 2.5 years.
0: Sure.
12: All sorts of things.
0: Yeah.
12: Both good and bad.
0: Yeah.
12: But the other thing potentially is his chief rival right now is Carolyn Finley, the Conservatives.
0: Yeah.
12: Undefined entity. No one knows who she is. She's starting to make some changes around the building here.
0: Yeah.
12: So she's appointing some fairly right-wing people to replace staff people.
0: Yeah.
12: Is already hearing from MLAs.
0: It's not surprising.
12: Not surprising, but it's going to cause, you know, I'm not convinced this party's going to stay together.
0: Yeah, well,
12: that's another thing he's got going for him. Is if his opposition fractures.
0: Oh, if that party splits apart here.
12: I think it'll split. I'd be surprised if it stays together.
0: Yeah.
12: I mean, the rumblings and worryness from both members, you know, members of the party, but also I think the larger business community. I was at a Chamber of Commerce event recently, and people coming out to me saying, I'm politically homeless. I'm not voting NDP, but there's no way I'm voting for her.
0: Well, don't you think business would want a conservative government here?
12: Not
0: Cut
12: one that
0: taxes.
12: Would, not one that would bring in that kind of uncertainty.
0: Hmm. Well, the other thing is, though, like a lot of MLAs or politicians in general got like a survival instinct, and it's kind of go along to get along. Like Peter Miller.

0: think Finley would run in anything that wasn't a slam dunk seat. But if you're in a super safe riding, why would you give it up? I don't think this leadership race is over.
1: Let's go back to David Eby here for a sec, because I thought this was interesting. He's asked, are you going to run in the next election? And usually the standard answer to that question is, of course, I'm raring to go. Right? And he gave a non-committal kind of vague answer there.
0: Yep. It's open question.
1: How do you
0: question.
1: Interpret that? Do you think that's going through his mind that maybe he would quit?
0: Yeah, I think it's an open question.
1: Yeah.
0: Unanswered question. Keep in mind, David Eby has a very young family.
1: Yeah.
0: Three quite young children. I mean, that's got to be, well, we all know it's a test on the home life for sure, if you're in politics, period. But if you're the premier, that's even more. So he's off to China now this weekend. Again, puts pressure on the family. So I think it's an open question whether David Eby runs again.
1: Right.
0: I think it's entirely possible.
1: Especially if the polls are a disaster. I mean, if you're looking at a wipeout, maybe that, you know, you step aside.
0: Well,
1: but there's nobody trying to push him out, though, at this point.
0: No, I detect some disgruntlement, some frustration, but no outright knives being unsheathed. We're not there yet. But you and I have seen this movie before.
1: Yeah.
0: There's always knives.
1: Yeah.
0: There's always knives sitting around. It's just whether or not they get unsheathed or not. And so far, I don't think they are, but they're always at close hand.
1: Okay, speaking of the knives coming out, let's talk about across the pond here. Keir Starmer stepping down as
0: the
1: Prime Minister. Well, he's stepping down as the leader of the Labour Party, sticking around until they get a new person in as the Prime Minister.
0: Mayor Manchester, former Mayor Manchester, former MP.
1: Slam dunk to be the replacement.
0: I think so.
1: Yeah. Coronation over there.
0: It's, but the Labour, you know, they've gone from a massive majority to suddenly behind the Reform Party.
1: Yeah.
0: The Greens Party in Great Britain is a formidable force. They've been winning seats, traveling high in the polls. But now with Starmer's departure and Burnham's entry, I wonder whether that just changes the landscape entirely.
1: It's very wide open. Let's have a listen to Keir Starmer here, making his announcement, stepping down as the UK Prime Minister. Let's listen.
2: The question my party is asking now is whether I am best placed to lead us into the next general election. I have heard the answer of my parliamentary party to that question. And I accept that answer with good grace. Every decision I've taken has been about putting the country I love first. That is why I will resign as leader of the Labour Party.
1: Okay, and I thought it was interesting the way he framed that, because he made it quite clear that his own MPs had come to him, mm-hmm. said, you got to go. We're supporting this other guy.
0: Yeah, and they've got a mechanism. I think it's 81 members or something that can trigger a revolt. We don't have that here in our system. But it's interesting. The UK can't seem to hang on to prime ministers.
1: No, how many have there been now? We're going to have 7 in 10 years.
0: Liz Truss, remember? I mean, some of these people were in there for like a few months.
1: Yeah.
0: That country has a serious leadership problem.
1: Yeah.
0: And it's seriously fractured. You've got the far right Reform Party.
1: Let's listen to the leader there. So this is Nigel Farage, of course, the guy who led the Brexit campaign to take the UK out of the European Union, now is his own political party, Reform UK, leading the polls right now. Okay, so let's listen to his reaction to the resignation of the UK Prime Minister, Keir Starmer. Let's listen.
3: British public have simply had enough of political parties chopping and changing their leaders at will. What is going on here, frankly, is reminiscent of a banana republic. I demand, we at Reform demand, a general election.
1: Yeah, he's been demanding an election.
0: I demand. Well, opposition parties have nothing to leverage a demand.
1: Yeah.
0: You know.
1: They're 2 years away. I mean, this new prime minister coming that could come in for 2 years.
0: Farage, I'd be worried.
1: Mm.
0: A new guy comes in, that changes the landscape.
1: Yeah.
0: Changes the conversation. Starmer was just this insipid leader who just was not connecting with people.
1: He won a huge majority.
0: He won a huge majority, but I think, again, largely because of fatigue with the Conservative Party.
1: Right. Yeah.
0: You know, they were at their last, and now Farage has exploited that by filling that vacuum. The Conservatives are nowhere. And now the alternative to Labour is Farage's Reform Party. But the Greens are hanging around. They've been winning by election. So it's, but I think it's a bit of a game changer over there. And it's a lesson here. If you change leaders, you know, look at the BC Liberals in 2012.
1: Or look at Mark Carney.
0: Mark Carney,
1: yeah.
0: Classic example.
1: Yeah.
0: You know, it just suddenly completely...
1: Justin Trudeau is a disaster. He's going down in flames.
0: Flips everything on their...

0: head.
1: That's
0: on
1: right.
0: his head. And Andy Burnham, the successor to Starmer, so far seems to be a popular guy.
1: Yeah. Okay. We're following that one closely here. I thought it was really interesting, EB's answer, non-answer
0: to
1: that question. Is he going to run
0: that
1: again?
0: That will fan the flames of speculation for months.
1: For sure. Okay. Phone me on that one now. If there was an election tomorrow, who would you vote for here? If you take a look at these opinion polls here now, the BC Conservative Party, Carrie Lynn Finley, their brand new leader, they're leading in these polls here. David Eby's approval is going down. Not a lot of people know who Carrie Lynn Finley is, though. Name recognition, not great. Okay, that'll change going forward here. But if there was an election tomorrow, who would you vote for? Do you think EB can turn this around? 604-280-9898 is the number. *9898 on your cell. If you follow UK politics, let me know what you think about what's going on over there. Prime Minister Keir Starmer stepping down. Nigel Farage, leader of Reform UK, leading the polls. New guy coming in to take over Labour. 604-280-9898 is the number. *9898, toll free on your cell. It's Baldry's Beat. Keith Baldry is my guest. Back with your calls.
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1: All right, Baldry's Beat. Keith Baldry is my guest. Just before we go to the calls, we were just chatting off the air about electric scooters because we were talking about these earlier on the show, and if so many phone calls and emails about this morning. BC Children's Hospital announcing a surge in injuries among kids, right? You're supposed to be 16 or older to ride these things, but we see a lot of underage kids getting injured on these e-scooters. What do you think of it?
0: I almost got hit yesterday.
1: Really?
0: On Government Street here. Mm. This guy, young guy, over 16, he's probably about 17, 18, no helmet, flying on this

0: e-scooter down the bike path, and these things move so quickly, you're not used to it. You think, oh, and lesser problem with e-bikes, but you're sort of getting used to those. But these scooters, man, they go fast, and I'm not surprised you're seeing people get hit and having these injuries.
1: Do you think they should be licensed and insured?
0: I would think so. I mean, they're almost a weaponized thing on the road. They move so quickly, and you're not used to them. So it's, after a while, I think people will get used to this type of thing, but it's a relatively new form of transportation.
1: There's no going back, though. That's the thing. No. Like, they're here to stay.
0: They're here to stay. Yeah.
1: I mean, they're cheap. They're fun to ride, you know.
0: But you cause a lot of damage.
1: Those little wheels on them, I think, man, you hit one pothole.
0: Well, and
1: you're going over the handlebar.
0: In bad weather, too. Yeah. You know, I'm not convinced they're the safest mode of transportation. Again, this guy almost hit me. No helmet.
1: Yeah.
0: You know,
1: no
0: if
1: helmet.
0: He had hit me, he would have been hurt quite as significantly. Potentially worse than me.
1: Yeah. Okay, phone me on that one now. We had a lot of calls on that earlier. 604-280-9898 is the number. *9898, toll free on your cell. Let's go to your phone calls. Peter and Ladner. Hi, Peter. Go ahead.
2: Yeah, thanks, Mike. No, I'm going to... Edie's got to go. I mean, the stuff just stacks up. It's putting this whole province miles behind. Anyways, I'm going to support Carrie Lynn Finley. And for the people that don't know her... there's a big upside. The people that are in the political realm do know her from what she's done previously, and she's a hard worker and a smart lady.
1: She's a very veteran politician. She's run, like, in seven election campaigns. She's won a bunch. She's lost some.
0: Yep.
1: So she's very experienced.
0: Very experienced at the federal stage. She's a bit of an earthquake in BC politics with her ascension as
1: leader.
0: And
1: she works hard. Yep. She works hard. I mean, she worked hard to win that leadership. So
0: but it's going to be interesting going forward. Just don't detect a lot of unity there.
1: Yeah, that's the key. Can she hold this caucus together?
0: I mean, for example, she's having a fundraiser next week in Vancouver. That's for her, not for the party.
1: Mm.
0: My understanding is she's asking the caucus to buy tickets.
1: Okay.
0: To support her, not the party. I've never seen that before.
1: Like for her riding association?
0: I think it's to retire her debts.
1: From the leadership campaign,
0: is what I suspect. Mm. It's for Team Carrie Lynn. It's not a riding association. She doesn't have a riding association because she has no riding.
1: What about her husband now? I mean, her husband's an MLA.
0: Chapman.
1: Will he step aside?
0: I don't think so. I know.
1: He's not going to step aside for his wife?
0: I don't think so. Finley has declared bankruptcy in the past.
1: Mm.
0: And when you do that, midlife, that craters your personal finances. So my understanding, Carrie Lynn Finley, needs to fundraise. And it's not, she has no riding. There's no riding association here. And when you link, and I've got the invitation, it doesn't go to the party. It goes to her campaign.
1: Okay.
0: And that's caused some tension, I think, in the caucus.
1: Bob on Vancouver Island. Hi, Bob. Go ahead.
3: Hi. I'm going to vote conservative. I've had enough of not, forget EB, the entire NDP. And I want to comment from you guys. You guys are old enough to remember the Carrier Lumber case, the infamous Carrier Lumber case, where $50 million was awarded to our private sector.
0: You're breaking up, Bob.
3: Now we have a similar case in Prince Rupert about that gold mine. Have you guys heard about that?
0: We did a story on that last week.
1: What are your thoughts about it?
0: I think the caller raised a good point where the NDP's problem is inevitable that all parties face. It's the baggage you accumulate of being in power. Does that supersede any troubles voters may have with your opponent?
1: Yeah.
0: You know, so the runway for the NDP and David Eby is getting shorter and shorter and shorter. And people may have misgivings about the alternatives, whether it's Carrie Lynn Finley or whatever, and they may say, that's not as big to me as my fatigue with the government.
1: Sure, I got to get rid of this guy.
0: Yeah, so that's the chief stumbling block for the NDP. But again, you change leader, a lot of that baggage disappears.
1: Yeah.
0: And I think we're going to see that in the UK. We'll see if we see it.
1: But I don't really see a dynamic leader in waiting for the NDP. I mean, what are the names that keep coming up? Ravi Kalan.
0: Nikki Sharma.
1: I mean, really?
0: Josie Osborne.
1: Yeah.
0: You know,
1: would they do any better?
0: When a leader leaves, they generally take a lot of baggage with them because they're so identified with the leadership of the party.
1: Yeah.
0: But we've seen, Glenn Clark came in.
1: Yes.
0: It's very controversial. to take over from Harcourt. And, you know, he'd been

0: very perceived negatively as finance minister.
1: Yes.
0: And he comes in 96, takes over from Harcourt, and wins an election with fewer votes.
1: Beat Gordon Campbell.
0: Because of electoral hiccup. Yeah. With again, a split with the BC Reform Party.
1: Yeah.
0: So are we going to see a split? I still think the question's open on that one.
1: Richard in Richmond. Richard, we got 30 seconds here. Go ahead.
2: I was just going to say, it never surprises, ceases to surprise me how much people will jump from the frying pan into the fire. This Finley woman is so far right, that, and she's even honest about it. Like, they've asked her if she's, you know, going to reach out to the moderates in the party, and she says no. Like, you know, we need a, it just shows how much this province needs a centrist party.
1: Thank you for the call.
0: Carlos Reich makes no apologies for this. She doesn't want the Liberals in the room, which is why this is causing significant tension in the caucus and the party.
1: Keith, thanks a lot. All right, that was Keith Baldry. That was Baldry's Beat. Mike at CKNW.com. If you did not get through, when we come back, the toxic drug crisis in our jails. Three prison guards hospitalized after drug exposure. Tell you all about it next.
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17: Global News at 10:30. Good morning. I'm John Strait. Another day of hot weather ahead for us, with more long-time temperature records potentially falling. Global's Mark Madriga has more.
18: Well, there certainly wasn't much of a sea breeze yesterday. We had some right at the airport where it peaked at 26 degrees, but records were set out at White Rock where there wasn't much breeze. 31 degrees for a high there, breaking the old record from 1936. Record highs in Abbotsford, Chilliwack, West Vancouver as well. Now, today will be close to yesterday's highs, up to 32 away from the ocean, 25 at the beaches. Down a few degrees tomorrow and then much cooler Thursday, it looks like.
17: A woman was taken to hospital with minor injuries after she was attacked by a black bear near Salmon Arm. BC conservation officers say the attack happened Sunday morning when the woman was walking her in a wooded area along the Shuswap Memorial Cemetery trails. They say the woman encountered a bear and cub, and her dog chased the cub up a tree. The bear then attacked the woman, who was treated in hospital and released. Conservation officers say the attack was defensive in nature and no efforts to locate or capture the bears will be made. Provincial health officials confirm passengers and close contacts of those on the MV Hondia's cruise ship are asymptomatic as their quarantine period ends. Health officials confirm the partner of the individual who became sick with hantavirus is set to complete their quarantine period on Friday. Two other people who were close contacts of passengers finished their quarantine period on Sunday. All three people are asymptomatic and have been assessed regularly by Island Health. Meanwhile, the one person who was hospitalized with hantavirus has been discharged from hospital and is still recovering. France is sweltering as a heat wave triggers a red alert and around 20 drowning deaths.
19: Millions of people across France have woken up drenched in sweat after another night of scorching heat, with most of the population exposed to extreme and exceptional temperatures. The organisation Météo France has placed 54 departments under a red heat wave alert. In a country without widespread air conditioning, schools, trains and sporting events remain impacted, while some 20 drowning deaths have been reported since the weekend. The heat wave is exceptionally intense, coming very early in the summer, but with a still uncertain duration, the Weather Service says. Human-caused climate change is tied to increasing extreme weather. I'm Charles de Ledesma.
17: And it was a big weekend for one prominent hockey family.
20: Matthew and Brady Tkachuk won gold medals together with Team USA in this year's Olympics, and famously, or infamously, instigated fights together at last year's Four Nations face-off.
21: That's been a great weekend for the Tkachuks.
20: On Sunday, they became teammates again when the Florida Panthers sent four draft picks to the Ottawa Senators for Brady. But there was more.
21: It was a thrill to get that call.
20: Their father, Keith Tkachuk, elected to the Hockey Hall of Fame.
21: I just couldn't believe it. I actually didn't tell my family for about 45 minutes. And I grabbed my brother, my niece's fiance, and Brady, and said, hey, you guys want to have a beer together? And I told them and broke the news to them there.
20: Quite the Father's Day weekend for the Tkachuks.
21: Full house of grandkids here, the Tkachuk household. It's been a crazy weekend.
20: I'm Ben Thomas.
17: And more hockey news. Mike Babcock is the new head coach of the Edmonton Oilers. Global News Time, 10:33 now. 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
22: In Surrey, lights are out for maintenance, 184th at 80th with flaggers directing traffic. Ongoing SkyTrain construction has reduced lanes both ways on Fraser Highway from 138th in Surrey, and it stretches into Langley till almost 203rd. And in Delta, westbound Ladner Trunk is closed between 72nd and 80th. 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In the CKNW Traffic Center, I'm Dawn Powers.
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17: Outside, CKNW in downtown Vancouver, 22 degrees and partly cloudy. Now the business news, up 114, TSX down 13, Canadian dollars trading lower at 70.38 cents U.S. Global News Time, 10:34. 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
1: All right, let's talk about the toxic drug crisis in our jails now. Drug smuggling into BC prisons is out of control. drugs are being smuggled into the jails by visitors, by drone drops. Imagine that. A drone flying over the prison walls dropped the drugs right into the waiting arms of the prisoners. We had several prison guards had to be rushed to hospital after they were exposed to toxic drugs inside a prison cell. The prison guards are fed up with it. They want something done. I've got John Randall standing by to discuss, head of the Prison Guards Union. First, have a listen to this report. Global News reporter Romina Dea.
0: Jail guards doing a routine search of a cell at Pacific Institution on June 11th when an inmate became aggressive in an attempt to destroy his drug stash, believed to be fentanyl, according to the union.
2: The unknown substance at the time basically went airborne, and so our members were exposed to that through inhaling it and through skin contact.
0: Five correctional officers exposed to the potentially deadly drugs taken to hospital, some requiring Narcan, and one needed chest compressions.
1: Wow, okay, let's discuss with my guest now, John Randall. You heard his voice in that report there, Regional President, Union of Canadian Correctional Officers for the Pacific Region. John, thank you very much for coming on today.
2: Hey, good morning. Thanks for having me on the show.
1: You bet, John. Thanks a lot for doing this. So this happened at Pacific Institution in Abbotsford. Can you tell me a little bit about that facility?
2: Sure. Pacific Institution is our multi-level here in the Pacific region, BC. So it houses inmates from minimum security all the way up to maximum security. It's got our mental health unit, or I guess some people would call it the psychiatric unit. It's got our intake center, which is where new inmates into the federal system come to be assessed. So it's got a little bit of everything in that one jail.
1: Wow. Okay. That sounds like a busy place. John, tell me what happened here. How did your people get exposed to these drugs? Can you walk me through it?
2: Sure. Yeah. It was sort of a routine day. Officers were conducting some searching. They're doing a bit of a targeted search because they had some information. There was some weird activity going on, but searching is something that we do, you know, dozens and dozens and dozens of times a day. Through the searching, they actually came upon an inmate in possession of drugs. So the officers, they immediately went in. Their number one goal is obviously to preserve the evidence and make sure that the inmate doesn't destroy that. It led to a physical altercation because the inmate was fighting back. And through that altercation, I guess the drugs basically went everywhere, went airborne. The officers were covered in powder. One of the officers on the scene described it that one of the responding officers, their full vest was turned white. And so they basically, through that situation, inhaled the drugs. It potentially got on their skin, and it caused two or three of them to display signs of overdosing almost immediately.
1: Wow. Okay. And did they get help right away?
2: They did. So we, correction officers on scene, helped them out. They delivered Narcan, to the officers immediately who displayed those symptoms. Paramedics were called, and two of the officers were rushed to hospital immediately by ambulance. And a third one went shortly after. And that was the one that required resuscitation. He actually passed out.
1: Oh, well, how are they doing now?
2: They're doing well. They're back home. So as far as the physical side of the injury goes, everyone has been released from hospital. Most of them were released that night or early the next morning. It's more the psychological effect now of, you know, I guess especially for the one officer who they had to resuscitate, quite an impact not only on your family but on yourself as well. So that's kind of what they're dealing with.
1: Okay, now we heard in that report it was believed the drugs were fentanyl, but I guess officials are now later said it was not fentanyl, it was some other kind of drug. Is that correct?
2: Yeah, that's what we're now hearing. Again, yeah. This is part of our struggles with the federal government and CSE is that they don't like to share any information whatsoever. So the officers themselves, when they were treated by paramedics and treated at the hospital, they were told that they were displaying signs of fentanyl, and that's why the Narcan was effective. CSE's come out since we did this interview, probably because we did the interview, and said that it's some sort of other drug along potentially with or without fentanyl. They're still being very cryptic about that information for the officers.
1: Okay, how common are incidents like this becoming inside our jails and prisons in BC?
2: Well, the drugs and then the violence and the, I guess, the use of forces and fights like this are regular. Our members are very used to that. That's happening daily throughout different jails in the region here. I'm constantly getting phone calls that we've had officers assaulted because of situations like this. And now, as far as like the overdosing side of it goes, that's not something that happens very regularly. Obviously, that's kind of a worst case scenario for us. But as far as like the drugs and the inmate violence and the assaults and the fights in and around the drugs it'd be a weird day to not have that happen.
1: Okay, you have said that drugs are becoming more prevalent inside our prisons here. What's driving that? How do these drugs get inside our jails?
2: Well, they're it's crazy. Drones, like you had mentioned, Drones are probably the number one way. But now we're, you know, with all the efforts we've done to try and slow the drones down, they're going back to delivering them kind of the old school ways, which is throwovers and body cavities. So we're seeing an uptick in those kind of things. So we're battling this on all fronts to try and stop it. But the problem is with the volume of drugs that a drone can carry now, it's an uphill battle for us right now.
1: Yeah, I saw on Global News last night that tennis balls are a frequent strategy. So how does that work? What, you fill a tennis ball full of drugs, just throw it over the prison wall?
2: Yeah, absolutely. We've seen that for years where they'll put drugs inside of a tennis ball and you literally use a tennis racket to smash it over the fences and get it into the inmate yards areas and whatnot. So
1: what about the pigeon? Remind me about the pigeon. The pigeon that delivered the drugs. Yeah. Go ahead.
2: We haven't seen a pigeon since then, but that was a crazy incident where they were using some sort of homing pigeons and they had little backpacks put on them. That was kind of one off. I haven't seen that since then. That was extremely creative, but I wouldn't rule that out again for sure.
1: Oh man. Okay. So this is, they're using every method they can think of to get these drugs into our jails. And it's not just drugs, right? I mean, tell me about the weapons and the cell phones. Those are being smuggled in too, correct?
2: Absolutely. Cell phones at an extremely alarming rate, which I, you know, cell phones can be just as dangerous because it allows access for these inmates to have access to the community when we restrict that access from them to continue their criminal enterprise. And the weapons, like we're seeing ceramic weapons coming in, which again is dangerous because we can't detect those with metal detectors. So they're just technology, or our technology is not up to date for ceramic knives yet. And those are coming in. So it's insane.
1: Speaking of John Randall, Union of Canadian Correctional Officers, we had three prison guards taken to hospital after a drug exposure the other day in Abbotsford, talking about the epidemic of smuggling into our jails. Are correctional officers properly protected and equipped for exposure to these drugs?
2: I would say the answer is yes and no. Yes, we have equipment available for us if we know the drugs are there. The problem is it's in the routine course of our duties. There's not much that exists other than us trying to do our jobs as safe as possible. But in this case here, as you saw, that is hard to do, and especially when you're in a spontaneous use of force with an inmate. So the answer is the equipment is available, but it's not available during your routine course of your duties.
1: Okay, what happens if you find drugs in jail? Are the guards instructed to take the drugs away from the inmates, or are they allowed to have drugs in there?
2: It's an ongoing debate. The policies as of late that the government and the CSC have introduced have made it more acceptable for inmates to possess drugs, which is a huge problem for us. But right now, we still confiscate them. We still follow evidence procedures. Our goal is to push for criminal charges, but that's also an uphill battle. So it's a confusing time for everybody right now because of different policies that are going on and different stances on drugs. But our stance is that if you're an inmate in a federal institution, you should not have drugs. You're in prison for a reason. We should be doing everything we can to get you off drugs and not making it easier for you to do drugs while in prison.
1: But they got like harm reduction programs in the jails, like the prisoners are allowed to, are given needles, or do they have any kind of supervised injection programs in the jails?
2: Yes, they actually have both programs. So they have what we call prison needle exchange program, which is where certain inmates are approved to have needles for injectable drugs in their cells. And then you have another program, which is the overdose prevention sites, which is basically where inmates would go down and be monitored by nurses while doing drugs to make sure they don't overdose. Neither system we're fans of, but
1: it's
2: what the CAC's introduced.
1: John Randall is my guest, Union of Canadian Correctional Officers, the drug crisis in our jails. John, what do you want to see happen here? What needs to change?
2: I think the biggest thing that needs to change is the government and the bureaucrats need to sort of wake up. We've seen a lot of funding go into policing and borders to deal with drugs, to deal with crime and to deal with violence. The problem everyone forgets is we have to put them somewhere, and that's in prison. And we need that same funding in prison to make sure that we're dealing with these inmates and trying to get them off of drugs. You know, the government's just recently announced a bunch of cutbacks to us. So we're losing correctional officers inside of our jails, which is going to make it tougher for us to search. It's going to make it tougher for us to detect these drones. And to be honest, we're just at this point, we're just going to be warehousing inmates and then releasing them to the community, and they're reoffend. That's the road we're going down here.
1: Okay. Are there a shortage of guards right now?
2: Yes, 100%. There's a staffing crisis. We don't have enough. And then with the cutbacks, we're going to have even less in the jails.
1: All right. How quickly is this surge? Like, we've been talking about this for a while. If you think back into previous days in the prison cells, I mean, I guess there's always been drugs smuggled into jail. But has this taken off? Like, has there been a sharp increase in the amount of drugs going into the prisons?
2: 100% there is. Yeah. I remember back when I started, you know, I'm in my 16th to 17th year here. When I started as a correctional officer, you know, you'd hear of a seizure worth $5,000, $10,000. That would be kind of the numbers you'd see. Now we're reporting seizures like just at Mountain Institution last week, we had a seizure that was worth, I believe it was almost $300,000 in one seizure. So that's the spike we've seen, is, and it's the quantity coming in.
1: Like $300,000 worth of drugs that were found? Is that what you mean?
2: That's correct, yes.
1: Wow. Wow. Are these drugs being like trafficked in the jail too, or is it just for the prisoners are using the drugs themselves, or are they being sold in the prison as well?
2: Well, they're being, the prisoners are selling them. It's like a mini trafficking network. You'll have one connected inmate who can get drugs in through drone. Then he'll be selling them to inmates. And that's where the cell phones come into play, because now they can coordinate, you know, e-transfers and wire transfers from outside to pay for their drugs. It's an entire little network they have going on that we're trying to stop.
1: Okay, we heard on Global News last night there are calls for some sort of a task force or some sort of formal response to this. Would you like to see, I know you want to see change, you want to see action here from the feds here. What needs to be done? Like, could a task force be set up to look at something like this?
2: I think that is a great idea, and it can't hurt, because right now anything we can get to help us is going to be great, especially outside eyes with that kind of experience.
1: John, thanks for coming on to talk about this. I hope those guards who were exposed to those drugs have a full and complete recovery. Thank you.
2: Thanks. I appreciate it. Have a great day.
1: All right. Same to you. That's John Randall from the Union of Canadian Correctional Officers on those three prison guards rushed to hospital after a drug exposure. Wow. We see more drugs, hard drugs getting smuggled into our jails, weapons and cell phones too. We continue to follow that one very, very closely for you. Take a break. We come back on the other side. We got lots more. Don't go anywhere.
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1: All right, please send me an email about anything you hear on the show. I've just been checking out your emails. I got a ton of them today on that condo bailout announced by Prime Minister Mark Carney this week when he was in Vancouver. The federal government and BC Premier David Eby on this one too, saying there are thousands of these empty, unsold condos sitting on the market in Vancouver. The government's plan: buy them up, turn them into affordable housing. Listen to Carney.
32: Too many completed condos sitting empty. Metro Vancouver alone, around 2,500 finished units are standing vacant with no buyers. With higher interest rates, weaker investment demand, developers are stuck. They don't want to sell at a loss. They can't afford to hold those empty units indefinitely. We will convert vacant condos into affordable housing. Condos that have been built, that are unoccupied, that are going to sit there potentially for another couple of years, we're going to go use the right financing mechanisms, convert those into affordable housing so people can move in and use
1: that. Mark Carney on that condo buyout. Some people are calling it a bailout. You heard him say these condos are just sitting there empty. Why not use them for affordable housing? Just taking a look at my email on this one here. I got a ton of emails on this today. Ray says to me on my email, Mike, I believe in the free enterprise system, but free doesn't mean government bailouts. These developers have to take the good with the bad. Ray, thank you for that. Jacob says to me on my email, I agree with the government's plan to turn these empty condos into affordable housing. Look what happened in Finland, where they work to eliminate homelessness, which also reduced crime. So I've seen emails and response from the listeners on both sides of this one. today. Mike at CKNW.com. If you ever miss the show or you miss the start of the show, just listen to the podcast. It's updated every day. You can catch our earlier coverage on this story today. I spoke to John Rustad about this today, the Conservative MLA, the former leader of the BC Conservative Party, very critical of this Mark Carney condo bailout. Have a listen.
0: Well, I think that no question in my mind, government should not be the backstop for investment and for the private sector. There is risk associated with that. That's why there is also profit associated with it. And that, and you've got governments, both particularly provincially, but also federally, that believe in a more socialist type society. And that's not how I think, you know, our economy should be working in British Columbia.
1: That's John Rustad on the show today. If you missed that one, please listen to the podcast. 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So if you ever miss the show, miss part of the show, just check out that podcast, the Mike Smith Show podcast, wherever you get your favorites. Taking a break here at the top of the hour. We got lots more coming up on the other side, including, I'll tell you about the guy who got nabbed for speeding in Metro Vancouver the other day. He had an interesting explanation for the cop who stopped him. He said he was late for his tee time. Yeah, he was speeding to the golf course, late to tee off. The traffic police officer here, not buying the excuse, wrote him up a ticket. It's not the first time that a traffic cop has heard that excuse. There are lots of other crazy ones. We'll tell you all about that next. Don't go anywhere.
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10: Global News at 11. Good morning. I'm John Strait. A teenager is in hospital with serious injuries after crashing their e-scooter into a parked car in Maple Ridge. This happened around 5 yesterday afternoon in the area of 232nd Street and 124th Street. RCMP say when they arrived on scene, they found a 13-year-old laying on the sidewalk. Now, the driver of the vehicle remained on scene and is cooperating with police. No criminality is suspected. However, the investigation is still ongoing. Bounties say the teen was wearing a helmet at the time of the collision. If you saw what happened, you're asked to contact Maple Ridge RCMP. Surrey police say forces across the province were warned about a possible anti-police manifesto after an officer was killed in Montreal. Staff Sergeant Lindsay Houghton with the SPS says the warning was issued by an intelligence unit operating out of BC RCMP headquarters yesterday afternoon.
11: Police in British Columbia were advised that there is the possibility of either documentation or some type of manifesto that is rumored to be out there calling on individuals to target and commit violence against police officers.
10: The shooting in Montreal left one officer dead along with a bystander, 68-year-old Michelle Mizrahi. A second officer is in stable condition. The shooter was killed and has been identified as 25-year-old Seth Hatfield from Lethbridge, Alberta. Meantime, Soraya Martinez-Ferrada is the mayor of Montreal and has concerns about graphic videos of the shooting being shared on social media.
12: How can we accept that? It desensitizes, it ça enlève la sensibilité. Thank you, desensitized, right? We can accept that. As a society, we need to be respectful and make sure that we're also prevailing around the dignity of the police officer that we saw yesterday and the family that had to actually see those images. So I think social media and that digital space will be one of the biggest challenges we have for the future to make sure that our cities and our communities are safe and that we're preserving a good conversation, a positive conversation that sometimes just derails in social media.
10: An investigation is underway by both Quebec's police watchdog and the provincial police. Critics say Metro Vancouver isn't obeying the spirit of its own strict water restrictions, as videos show sprinklers in use at a Metro facility in Surrey. Global's Catherine Urquhart is hearing from Surrey Mayor Brenda Locke.
13: That does appear to be very inconsistent with what we have heard, especially from some of the directors. So I would say that perhaps Metro Vancouver should take a look at their own practices when it comes to water usage.
25: Metro Vancouver Regional District brought in Stage 3 water restrictions June 8th as construction continues on the Stanley Park water supply tunnel. But Metro Vancouver is watering lawns at Sunnyside Reservoir at the South Surrey Athletic Park. Metro Vancouver said it has a valid city permit to allow watering of a new lawn to reestablish the grass, adding, watering ceased as of June 20th. That didn't appear to be the case Monday. Meanwhile, the district's website notes no new watering permits are being issued or renewed for lawns. Surrey has chosen to maintain Stage 2 restrictions, and on Friday, Metro Vancouver held a meeting to discuss that as other cities consider whether they too should adhere to Stage 2, not Stage 3. Catherine Urquhart, Global News.
10: New data from TransLink finds that transit demand is way up across Metro Vancouver for the World Cup. Ridership increased nearly 8% overall for the first week of the tournament. It went up 13.6% on days when there's a game at BC Place and was up more than 5% on non-match days. More than 1 million different people used transit at least once during that first week. Users going to the ferries was up 13% and to the airport up over 9%. Downtown stations saw a ridership jump of 23%, up nearly 28% at stations near BC Place Stadium. And FIFA will consider keeping hydration breaks at future World Cups despite criticism of the extra stoppages at this year's tournament. FIFA's president defended the breaks today, saying they may improve the quality of matches by allowing players to recover and coaches to make adjustments. Portugal, by the way, leading Uzbekistan right now in Group K action. Global News Time 11:04. 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
0: If we went through the valley, there's a crash on the Chilliwack-Abbotsford border, Highway 1 westbound at the Chilliwack River Bridge. In Surrey, lights are out for maintenance, 184th at 80th with flaggers directing traffic, and a vehicle incident in Coquitlam is eastbound Lougheed Highway east of Colony Farm Road. 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In the CKNW Traffic Center, I'm Dawn Powers.
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10: Outside CKNW in downtown Vancouver, 22 degrees and partly cloudy. Now the business news, up 123, TSX up 41, Canadian dollar trading lower, 70.36 cents U.S.
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10: 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I'm John Strait.

0: It's what's happening right now. This is the Mike Smith Show.
1: All right. Let's talk about the guy stopped for speeding the other day in Abbotsford. He had an interesting excuse for the officer. He was late for his tee time. Yeah, the guy was speeding to the golf course. 55-year-old driver pulled over. Excessive speeding. His vehicle was impounded. Yeah, left standing on the road with his golf clubs. Police in Abbotsford clocked him at 112 clicks an hour as a 50-kilometer-an-hour zone. That's excessive speeding. When the driver was pulled over, he was apologetic but explained he was late for his tee time. The police officer didn't buy that excuse, wrote him up for excessive speeding, impounded his vehicle. It's not the first time you hear that excuse. I've heard this from traffic police officers before. Late for my tee time. Yeah, that's not the first time we've heard that one. Got Grant Gottkatrue standing by to discuss. First, have a listen to this. Here's a police officer in Colorado. Same situation. Pulls over a speeding driver. Here's what the driver explained. Yeah, he was headed to the golf course. Have a listen.
2: Hi.
3: How you doing, officer?
2: Good. Yourself?
3: Good. Trying to catch tee time. That was...
2: I got that twice last week.
3: Did you?
2: Yeah, this super is, fast for a teacher.
3: This is the road to Pradera.
2: Apparently.
3: Oh, man.
2: That's almost 80.
3: No.
2: 79.
3: Get out, really?
2: Yeah. Because you're more than 20 over the speed limit, you have to go to court, so it's a mandatory appearance. I hope your golf game's better.
3: Thanks.
2: Just be careful. Take your time.
1: Yeah, I hope your golf game's better than after getting racked up for speeding. You got to go and show up in front of a judge now. Let's discuss it with my guest, Grant Gottkatrue. Grant is a former traffic police officer. ForensicTrafficPro.com is his website. Grant, thanks for coming on.
4: I would have given him a warning.
1: Okay, Grant, right. you got to tell me now. You were many years as a traffic cop yourself. Have you heard that one? I was late for my tee time.
4: No, but the best one I ever had was a guy on a Harley Davidson that said that when I got him on the radar, he said, no, his bike wasn't going that fast. The vibrations of his bike were going that fast.
1: Oh.
4: Yeah, okay. I was impressed by that. I thought I might lose that one in court, but no, he crashed and burned on that excuse. So,
1: Okay, the vibrations were going, okay, that's an interesting explanation. Speaking of letting off a driver with a warning, how often does that happen? I mean, would you, if let's say you stop someone for speeding, Grant, back when you were on the beat, and you've got a pretty good excuse, would you let someone off with a warning?
4: Yes, and I have.
1: Okay, give me some examples of that. Like, what would get someone off with a warning?
4: Well, I did have a guy stop, and his wife actually was in labor. So it's like, okay, well, we're not far from the hospital. Just follow me. So that was, I did have a guy claim he was having a medical episode. And when I called the ambulance to show up to look at him, he was very mad because he was blowing smoke. But of course, everyone showed up, ambulance and fire, because he said he was having a medical episode. He was lying.
1: Okay.
4: Everyone has an excuse when you pull them over for speeding. Right.
1: Right. So, and does every police officer have the discretion to let someone go with a warning?
4: With everything, yes. You're more likely to get a warning from an officer who's not in traffic. So if someone's in general duty,

0: Is there a minimum, though?
1: There's an expectation. So when I was at URSU, the expectation I had on my team, hey, we're working a 12-hour shift. I want at least 12 tickets. That's one an hour. That's like nothing, really, at the end of the day. So, but there's no quota per se, but there's an expectation, right? Like if you're in the drug section, there's an expectation you're going to go out there and make drug arrests. Same thing in traffic. There's no quota, right? But if you're not doing the job writing tickets in traffic, then you'll just go back to patrol.
0: Let's talk about this guy who got pulled over for speeding to the golf course for a second here, Grant. So he's pulled over 50 kilometer an hour zone in Abbotsford. He's doing 112 kilometers an hour. Explained he was late for his tee time. The police officer wrote him up a ticket and pounded his vehicle. That's excessive speeding, right? What's the fine for that, excessive speeding?
1: Well, 368 or 483, depends. If you're going between 40 and 60 over, then it's 380, whatever the heck I just said. I'm having a brain fart here. 483 if you're going 60 or higher. But again, it's discretionary. But if the police write you excessive speed, they actually have to impound your car.
0: Okay. That's mandatory. You've got to impound 7 days for a first offense, correct?
1: Yeah, and then it just goes up from there if you continue to have your shoes made by Cass Brothers Concrete.
0: Yeah, okay. So it's 7 days impoundment for a first offense, excessive speed. For a second offense, it's a 30-day impoundment. Let's talk about that for a minute. What do you think of the fines for excessive speeding here in our province? I mean, that sounds fairly punitive, but do you think that's a fair penalty for excessive speed?
1: Well, the officer doesn't know roadside. It's for the more than 7 day impound, like 30 days and 60 days. That comes from administration once the excessive speed goes through to RoadSafe. RoadSafe then contacts the tow company and says, oh, this guy's already had one. So the impound is now higher. So it's not the officers that get that, give that roadside. All they do is give the 7 day roadside. Nothing's going to stop this. That doesn't matter. Yeah. You can have the fines. You can seize the cars. You can crush the cars roadside in front of the driver. Not going to change a darn thing.
0: Okay. What about the level of enforcement here in British Columbia? I mean, we talked earlier today on the show about the number of little kids who are getting injured on these electric scooters and whether police are doing an adequate enforcement on these e-scooters, as we see injuries double among kids in the emergency ward. But what do you think about the overall level of traffic enforcement in British Columbia? Let's compare it to, say, next door in British Columbia or south of the border in Washington State on the I-5, for example. Are you more likely to get stopped and ticketed in these other jurisdictions compared to BC, in your opinion?
1: Oh, goodness, yes. Mm. There's been a marked decrease in traffic enforcement in this province since I got on the job in the 80s. So there's been a marked decrease right across the board. The only place that seems to have had their traffic section fully operational with dozens of members is the Vancouver City Police. They've got 40 traffic members on motorcycles, and They are the, as far as I'm concerned, they're the example of a good example of how you maintain and run a traffic section.
0: Okay, would you say, we'll take a break here in a second here, take some phone calls on the other side, Grant. Would you say speeding is getting worse here? I mean, with this case of the guy speeding to the golf course, excessive speeding, is excessive speed getting worse on our roads, in your opinion?
1: Yes, because the cars are getting faster again. They're getting faster. They're way faster. You got a minivan faster than a muscle car from the 60s, right? So that's the problem.
0: Okay, here's what we'll do, Grant. Fit a break in right there, and then we got some more time for calls on the other side. Grant Godcutrue is my guest. Grant is a traffic police officer for many years, now a forensic traffic consultant. Okay, over to you now. The guy stopped for excessive speeding in Abbotsford, told police he was late for his tee time. That didn't convince the police officer. His vehicle was impounded, a $368 penalty. Okay, phone me on this one now. Do you think the speeding fines in British Columbia are adequate? Should they be jacked up even higher? What about the enforcement in British Columbia? Phone me and tell me, when was the last time you got a traffic ticket in BC? Do you think there's less enforcement compared to other jurisdictions? If you do any driving in Alberta, for example, or in Washington State,

0: Last time I got a speeding ticket, I'm not proud of this. It was a long, long time ago. It was not in BC. It was on the I-5 in Washington State. I was stopped by a state trooper down there. Yeah, that was not a fun day. Phone me and tell me if you think you're more likely to get a traffic ticket in another jurisdiction. Have you ever received a warning from a police officer? Did a police officer ever stop you and let you off with a warning? Phone me, let me know. 604-280-9898 is the number to call me. 604-280-9898. *9898. Toll free on your cell. Grant Godkutrue is my guest. This is Mike Smith. Back with your calls.
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0: All right, former traffic police officer Grant Godkutrue is my guest, talking about the guy in Abbotsford the other day caught speeding on his way to the golf course, said he was late for his tee time. Did not convince the police officer. He got a huge ticket and his vehicle was impounded. Lots of calls here. David in Delta. Hi, David. Go ahead.
14: Yeah, I had an episode. This goes back to the miles per hour era, but I came over the, it was a Sunday night, early Monday morning, no traffic around. Came over the Patella Bridge and the police used to sit, have a stop at the top of the hill coming up into Wally. So I slowed it down coming up that area and got to Wally, and then suddenly an officer appeared on my tail, and I missed every light, and I was late, I was tired, I wanted to get home. So at the last light, I waited till the light turned green, and I just revved the car up, and I took off, and then backed it off at 30 miles an hour, so I was never speeding, and he came flying, I was getting out of the car, and I was laughing, and he said, "What are you doing?" I said, "Well, I was trying to get you to pull me over, so you can see that I'm not drinking, and I'm not doing anything wrong." He says, "Oh, no, No, you've been driving really, really nicely. He said, but what I'm concerned about is the 90 miles an hour you were doing coming off the Patella Bridge. I started laughing. I said, where are we? And anyway, we're laughing. And he finally said, listen, there's some fog up ahead in Newton area. He said, just tone it down a little bit. And he let me go.
0: Okay, he didn't give you a ticket.
14: No, he never gave me a ticket. And there was another time I was coming from the border, same kind of time of night, and I just had some work done the front end of I had a fancy car, and I thought I wanted to test it out, but it was ice in the road and a little bit of snow, and so I got to the tunnel and I had this car that was about a half a mile back all the way from the border, and I thought, hey, the tunnel's nice and dry, I'll test it out there. So I come flying in the tunnel and I hear the sirens, and anyway, I pull over. I was going to try and outrun it, but I thought I'll pull over. And the officer pulls up alongside of me and he says, what are you doing? And I said, well, I was testing the car out. I said, and nice and dry and everything. He said, you know what the speed limit is in the tunnel? And I said, no. He said, it's 50 miles an hour. I said, I thought it was 60. And he goes, 50, 60, what's the difference? You were doing double. I was doing about 140 miles an hour.
0: Good
14: and
0: grief.
14: Anyway,
0: Did he give you a ticket that time?
14: Yeah, actually what happened was we talked about the car and the fact that it was smart that I waited and that did all that. But he said, you know what, I got to give you a ticket because I really, you know, I was in a high-speed car chase, so I got to give you something. I said,
0: well,
14: no,
0: I think you should. I think you should. Thank you for the call. I think he should have given you a ticket for that one. Good grief. Grant, your thoughts?
5: Don't we all love this one time at band camp stories? They're the best. Yes.
0: Yeah. Okay. Thank you. If he was doing that fast through the tunnel, I think that was worthy of a ticket. Tony and Burnaby. Hi, Tony.
15: Hey, how are you guys?
0: Good. Go ahead.
15: Hey, I think some areas are unnecessarily too low for the speed limit. For example, the new Patullo Bridge. Why is it 50 kilometers an hour? Like, it's a bridge. You know, why can't you go a little bit faster on it? Why 50 kilometers? You know, where most other bridges are 80 or 90.
0: Let's get Grant's thoughts on that. Are the speed limits too low in some places, Grant?
5: Yes. Absolutely. Okay. They were set decades ago. They were set decades ago when cars all had, like, drum brakes and took forever to stop. And the cars are they handle a lot better, too. Yeah, it's time for the province to wake up and reassess the speed limits.
0: Brennan in Vancouver. Hi, Brennan. Go ahead.
16: Hey, Mike. Yeah, I totally agree. Speed limits are way too low. I'm thinking the Oak Street Bridge being a 60-kilometer-an-hour zone, you're going to get rear-ended if you're doing 60 on that thing. But I do want to call out, I think the excessive speeding fines are totally inadequate. I'm going to mention, in Sweden, I think it is your fine is proportionate to your income. And I remember a CEO getting a several $100,000 speeding ticket. And there's much money in the lower mainland. The cost of excessive speeding is just nickels and dimes to some of these drivers.
0: Okay, thank you for that. Grant, what do you think of that idea?
5: I don't like that because in order that means you're going to have, you know, the provincial government taking a peek at your federal taxes and whatnot. No, there's enough people creeping in our private lives. And you know what? At the end of the day, the fine that high for someone making that much money is nothing. It's like a $300 fine for us. Give me a break. No, I disagree with it.
0: Jordan in Newton. Hi, Jordan. Go ahead.
17: First of all, I probably worked with Grant, with your officer at Ursu when I was driving tow truck in New West. And so I've seen, you know, quite a bit. But what my problem is on the administrative end, a lot of times these impounds would be appealed and they would get reversed, and guys would come in and get their car out after 17, 18 days, and a lot of times not even pay the impound fees, right? And that's all done through the superintendent or whatever road safe it is now. So that's a problem, is the appeals and the appeals being granted consistently.
0: Thank you for the call. Grant, your thoughts.
5: Yeah, that's the road safe decision. Yeah, you can appeal your impound. Normally, the appeal of the impounds is when the driver is not the owner of the vehicle, and then the owner says, "Hey, listen, I need my car." Blah blah blah blah, and then they'll get the car back. But that's administrative. That is, the courts have no jurisdiction over that, and neither do the police. That is the administrative part from when you appeal.
0: Grant, as usual, when you're on, we got more calls coming in, so we'll just have to have you back. Thanks for coming on today.
5: I look forward to my own show. No, have a great day. Thanks,
0: okay,
5: Mike.
0: Thank you. Thank you, Grant. That is Grant Cockatrue, former traffic police officer, ForensicTrafficPro.com. Always a great guest. Gets a ton of calls. Mike@CKNW.com. If you didn't get through, let me know how you feel about that one today. When we come back, the Metro Vancouver water fight. Metro imposing those stage 3 water restrictions. Surrey not going along with it. That's next.
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10: Global News at 11:30. Good morning. I'm Emma Albert. A kayaker has drowned after capsizing in windy conditions on Okanagan Lake. West Kelowna RCMP say the accident happened Friday evening when two kayakers went into the water near the West Bank First Nation beach. Police say the pair encountered sudden wind conditions on the lake and one went under while trying to swim to shore. Rescuers on nearby vessels worked quickly on the scene and helped one of the kayakers to safety, but couldn't find the other person. Central Okanagan Search and Rescue was able to find the person's body several hours later. The victim has been confirmed as an American citizen, and their identity has not been released as next of kin are being notified. Canadian border authorities have seized more than half a ton of opium found hidden in a Vancouver area shipping container.
11: The Canada Border Services Agency says it was found hidden in industrial paper rolls in a cargo container. The container was flagged in January when agents referred it to an examination facility in Delta, BC, based on information from border and intelligence officials in Canada and the United States. Officers eventually found about 520 kilograms of opium hidden inside 10 paper rolls. No information about possible suspects linked to the case has been released. Naira Ahmed, The Canadian Press.
10: Bank of Canada Governor Tiff Macklem says the central bank is working to get to the bottom of stubborn food inflation. Statistics Canada said yesterday that food inflation rose to 3.8% in May, outpacing the headline inflation rate for the 16th straight month. Macklem says pressures at the grocery store were easing at the start of the year, but started to flare up again in recent months.
12: It looks like the increase is concentrated in fruit and vegetables. So, you know, whether that's more of a weather effect or a harvest effect, or it's some pass through from higher transportation costs, that's something we'll be looking at.
10: Macklem says recent inflation seems mostly contained to the energy price shock from the war in Iran, but Middle East peace talks have helped to rein in inflation risks. Most Canadians continue to view the United States unfavorably as global confidence in the U.S. under President Donald Trump continues to slide.
13: The finding comes from new polling by the Pew Research Center that also suggests Trump is receiving mostly negative ratings from countries around the world. The poll found only 33% of Canadians viewed the United States favorably, a drop from 34% in 2025 and a steep decline from 54% recorded in 2024. Only 35% of Canadians said the U.S. is a reliable partner, compared to 83% in 2022. Trump has rattled the Canada-U.S. relationship with tariffs and ongoing threats of annexation. Kelly Malone, The Canadian Press, Washington.
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3: On the Chilliwack-Abbotsford border, crashes Highway 1 westbound at the Vedder Canal. That's in the right lane. It's slow if you're going through Coquitlam because of roadwork. Lougheed Highway Chilcoat Drive where it switches to Westwood, seeing delays all directions. And there is a vehicle incident northbound at the south end of the Alex Fraser Bridge in the right lane. 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In the CKNW Traffic Center, I'm Dawn Powers.
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10: Now for the Global Sky Tracker weather. Today we're seeing a mix of sun and clouds, a high of 24, 32 inland. Tonight it's going to be clearing. Skies will be clearing from clouds early this evening, but increasing cloudiness is expected before morning with a low of 16 overnight. Tomorrow we're going to see a mix of sun and clouds, a high of 23, overnight clear skies with a low of 15. And on Thursday, cloudy skies, a high of 21. Friday, periods of rain with a high of 17. Outside CKNW in downtown Vancouver, it's 23 degrees. Now the business numbers. The Dow is up 44, the TSX is down 89, and the Canadian dollar is trading lower at 70.37 cents US. Global News Time is 11:34. I'm Emma Albert.
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16: All right, let's talk about the water fight that has broken out across Metro Vancouver now. Metro Vancouver moving to stage 3 water restrictions across the region now, limiting outdoor water use, restrictions on watering your lawn, pressure washing, topping up swimming pools and hot tubs. One city breaking ranks, though, Surrey, refusing to go along here, choosing to instead to remain at stage 2. Water restrictions, less restrictive approach, allows more outdoor water use in Surrey. Surrey going rogue on this one. Other municipalities not happy about it. Got Craig Hodge standing by to discuss. Have a listen to this report here first. Global News reporter Catherine Urquhart on Metro Vancouver imposing these water restrictions. Surrey saying that their Metro's being a little hypocritical here, though. Have a listen to this.
17: Across the Lower Mainland, brown is the color this summer. Watering lawns not allowed. Metro Vancouver Regional District brought in Stage 3 water restrictions June 8th. But Metro Vancouver is watering lawns at Sunnyside Reservoir at the South Surrey Athletic Park.
18: That does appear to be very inconsistent with what we have heard, especially from some of the directors. So I would say that perhaps Metro Vancouver should take a look at their own practices when it comes to water usage.
16: Oh, Surrey Mayor Brenda Locke there at the end, saying is Metro being a little bit hypocritical here with these water use restrictions at the same time they're watering the lawn at the Sunnyside Reservoir in Surrey. Okay, let's discuss this now with my guest, Coquitlam City Councillor Craig Hodge. Craig is a member of the Metro Vancouver Water Committee. Very pleased to welcome him. Councillor, thanks a lot for coming on today.
19: Thanks for having me, Mike.
16: You bet, man. Thanks a lot for doing it. First of all, can you explain the differences here between Stage 2 and Stage 3? Like, Metro has moved to Stage 3 water restrictions. What does that mean?
19: Well, the most notable change for residents in Stage 3 is that trees, shrubs, and gardens need to be watered by hand or by drip irrigation. So lawn watering is prohibited. So that's the big change. And it's we haven't had to go to this level this early in many years.
16: Right. And why did Metro decide to do that?
19: Well, a couple of things. I mean, as I mentioned, I'm on the water committee. So we first got our reports back in early March, and our staff monitor the snowpacks regularly. We have, you know, we fly people up in helicopters, take core samples in the back mountains. And so we started to hear very early on that the snowpacks were just very low this year. And then we started to get the reports that, that you know, environment people were saying that, hey, we're going to be in for a warmer than normal summer. I, of course, was skeptical when I first heard this. I'm a lifelong Vancouver resident and very familiar with the term Junuary. And I said, hey, well, you know what? We're going to get those rains in June. They didn't come this year. And so, unfortunately, we find ourselves with a low snowpack, warm weather, and of course, the pipe, which has been reported, the new crossing at Stanley Park, the first Narrows crossing, and a contractor was building a sort of a bypass to keep the water flowing during that four-year project, and it didn't complete on time. Although my understanding is the construction work is now done, and that it's been turned over to Metro staff that are actually sanitizing the pipe and pressurizing and testing it. So we're hopeful to get that online soon.
16: Okay. Do most people follow the rules? You just heard in that report from Global News reporter Catherine Urquhart here, a lot of brown lawns across the region. People, do you find most people follow the rules? They don't water their lawn, break the law, break the rules?
19: Yeah, and it comes down to education and enforcement. I mean, I'm really proud of my residents here in Coquitlam. Our compliance is very high. We do a lot of ticketing, more than probably most communities on a per capita basis. This whole situation has frustrated my residents because our consumption is low compared to, I think we're the lowest consumer by person in the Lower Mainland. We're right next to the main water reservoir, one of three in the Lower Mainland, the largest one, and you know, and we're on water restrictions like everybody else. However, then we get reports that our neighbors, you know, further down the pipe, aren't following the rules like our residents are. And so that creates a lot of both frustration within the region, but I think there's an element of fairness here, that we're all on one water system, so we should all be playing by the same rules.
16: Okay, so what do you think is Surrey not doing that? There, Surrey staying on the stage two, less restrictive measures here on water use. What do you think of that decision?
19: I think I'm really disappointed. You know, the board voted to send a letter to Surrey saying, hey, come on, this is, you know, get on the program. We're all part of this. That letter was the resolution was passed unanimously. At my meeting yesterday in Coquitlam, one of my counselors brought forward a motion to send a letter to Surrey, and that was supported. So we're going to be sending a letter from Coquitlam to Surrey saying, you know, come on, this is a resource that we've all got to share, and we're all in this equally.
16: Okay, we heard in that report from Global News there, Brenda Locke, the Surrey mayor, saying, well, wait a second, Metro Vancouver, maybe you guys should follow your own rules. You said that Metro has been watering the grass at the Sunnyside Reservoir in South Surrey at the Athletic Park. What's going on there?
19: Yeah, I've asked. The report that I got back is that it's a new lawn. There was a permit in place. It was issued by the City of Surrey. I don't know that they're still doing it, but I agree. It doesn't set a good example, and I think we do have to lead by example.
16: Yeah, right. What is the penalty if you don't follow the rules? Like, what if you get caught watering your lawn?
19: It varies from community to community. It can range to several hundred dollars. I know that in Vancouver, I think they've issued something like over 1,000 tickets. I know that we've issued about 250. So the tickets are being issued. Surrey has issued a total of 19. So, you know, the enforcement really varies from community to community.
16: What is the penalty in Coquitlam? Like, if you're caught watering your lawn in Coquitlam,
19: I think it's a couple hundred dollars. I'd have to look at our bylaw. But you know what? We issue warnings. It's not about collecting the money. It's about trying to get compliance and making sure that the water is there for everyone to use. And as we head into the summer months, we have to make sure that we maintain the water pressure in the system for firefighting and other emergency use. use. And our main thing is to make sure that we continue to maintain drinking water and water for emergency and important uses during the latter part of the summer. I'm told that if we're able to get the pipe back in service, if there's still adequate water in the reservoirs, we may be able to relax the restrictions further. The biggest problem we have, as I said, is that, you know, we draw from three reservoirs, but they're all interconnected. And so and it's designed that way, so that if one ever were to go offline for whatever reason, we can draw from the other two and distribute the water through cross pipes. And that's why when Surrey says, hey, we just draw from the Coquitlam Lake, well, no, they don't, because it's all part of the system. If you've ever been in an old house and somebody flushes a toilet upstairs while somebody's in a shower, the water pressure is based, you know what I mean? And so the water pressure is based on maintaining adequate flow into the system from all points. So we can't have one person or one city deciding, well, we're just going to drain down our reservoirs, because that could be serious. We had the very day we were having this conversation, there was a major dock fire in New Westminster. Now, typically when there's a major fire anywhere in the Lower Mainland, our fire departments talk to Metro and they open up the supplies to make sure that when a city has a peak drawdown of water, that there's enough water coming from the rest of the system to supply them without seeing a drop in pressure. Mm. So it's quite a science. I'm still learning a lot about it.
16: Coquitlam City Councillor Craig Hodge is my guest, member of Metro Vancouver's Water Committee. Here's something that I just learned the other day. I didn't know this, that Metro Vancouver supplies water to Point Roberts, Washington, and they don't have any water use restrictions there. I found that very interesting. I'm interested in your thought. Let me play this clip for you. Global News reporter Catherine Urquhart. Let's listen to this. Global News reporter Catherine Urquhart. Let's listen.
17: Metro Vancouver supplies water to Point Roberts in the United States, and they have no restrictions.
20: If we're going to be delivering water to places like Point Roberts, they should be under the same mandate that everybody else in the Metro Vancouver region is facing.
18: I am positive that my residents would be shocked to hear that.
16: Okay, that's Brenda Locke, the mayor of Surrey, there again at the end. Councillor, what's going on here?
19: Well, I was aware that Metro sells bulk water to Point Roberts as a commercial client. And so I was really concerned when I heard this on Global as well. And so I immediately this morning sort of phoned and said, what gives? Why aren't they on water restrictions? Because, again, this is all about fairness. But what I didn't know is that they purchase a set amount of water each day, whether it's summer or whether it's winter or summer. So they don't just have an open tap. The amount of water that they purchase is controlled by Metro Vancouver, monitored each day. So once the water crosses the line, it's up to them how they are going to use it. And in Point Roberts, they're actually on universal water metering. So their residents actually pay for what they use, and that's how they control it within their system. But it's not an open tap where we just give them extra water during the summer. They actually have to work within the limits that are preset in the contract. So I was more relieved when I heard that part of it, because I thought, like, they can't be down there having green grass while we're up here dealing with our lawns. But apparently that isn't the case.
16: Councillor, thank you for your time on this one today. I appreciate it.
19: Okay, thank you.
16: All right, you're welcome. Thank you. Coquitlam City Councillor Craig Hodge there, a member of the Metro Vancouver Water Committee. Yeah, the water fight across Metro Vancouver continuing to bubble away here. That's interesting about the water supply down in Point Roberts, Washington, too. Let me know your thoughts on all of this today, will you, please? Mike@cknw.com is how to reach me. Final break. Lots more coming up on the other side of the show. I'll check in with Jill Bennett. She has a jam-packed show for you today. And
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16: All right, congratulations to Garrett in Surrey. Garrett, you're today's qualifier in the Keep It Cool contest. Yeah, I told you at the start of the show, you could keep your ears open for that cue to call. Garrett did just that. He was lucky caller number 7. Garrett is entered into the draw to win the Mitsubishi ductless cold climate heat pump plus installation. If you did not get through this time, keep trying. CKNW will be qualifying 4 people a day from now until June 26th. So keep your ears open for that cue to call all day long. And CKNW, the winner will be announced on June 29th on Mornings with Simi. All right, now it's time for the mic drop.
36: Mic drop.
37: Can't stop the mic drop.
38: Did you hear that?
36: Wow. I don't believe it.
39: You can say that again.
40: Why do you say that?
41: Don't say something you'll regret later.
16: All right. Today's mic drop is Mark Carney's condo bailout here. Man, what a controversial one this is. Prime Minister Mark Carney in Vancouver the other day says the government will buy up a lot of those unsold empty condos in Metro Vancouver, use them for affordable housing. I spoke to conservative MLA John Rustad about it today, speaking out on it. Have a listen.
3: We have a housing industry that is in a crisis, but you have to look at the foundation as what the problem is. It's not just because the market has slowed down. It's because housing has become unaffordable in this province, and it has been a problem for a long time. But 35 to 45% of the cost of a new home today, whether it's a condo or otherwise, is government. It's government taxes, yeah. It's government regulations, it is all these restrictions, it's the time frames. It drives up the cost, and then the government is mandating that these houses should be built because we need housing in this province. So the market's building them, and now we have this problem. It's strange. It's the only industry I can see. Well, maybe it's not the only industry, but it's just absolutely amazing to see that government can tax and regulate an industry into a crisis and then provide a bailout. Look, we've seen over the last number of years, we've seen 70,000 plus people leave British Columbia. And that trend is continuing this year with people leaving British Columbia. And why are they leaving British Columbia? Because it is unaffordable to live here, because they can't afford to be able to get married and have a family in this province and be able to live here. The jobs are fleeing this province. There's no investment in this province. And it is the environment that this government has created. And so... yeah, of course, You know, you have that many people leaving British Columbia, housing demand is going to drop off. And when you're still building out housing to meet the previous demand, you're going to have a supply problem. And it is directly government's fault for this, which means the government's going to be paying full price. But you still have the problem of people not being able to afford to be in there. That means government's going to have to subsidize or dramatically drop the cost of these homes in order for people to move in them. And, you know... yeah. Happen to agree with our federal conservative leader when he says, you know, the waitress, the auto worker, the forestry worker, you know, they struggle just to put food on the table. They struggle just to make payments, and they're being asked to pay taxes so they can subsidize this bailout for the housing sector. It doesn't make any sense to be doing this.
16: All right, John Rustad, the former BC Conservative leader, Conservative MLA, is my guest on the show today. You can hear that entire interview on the podcast, by the way, which is updated every day after every show. Just about time for me to go now. Jill Bennett coming right up. Hi, Jill.
4: Hi, Mike. Well, we'll touch on that again, because as you just played part of your interview there with John Rustad, and I know you've been hearing from others too, do you think the government was expecting this response? Because they put it out there as this great, innovative new formula that was going to help. But all I've been hearing is people poking holes in this and saying this isn't going to work at all.
16: Well, you can understand why some people would say, wait a minute, why should my tax dollars go to bail out these developers who got rich when times were good in the housing market, and now they made a bad bet, built all these condos that nobody wants now? Why should that be my fault? Why should I buy these things?
4: Yeah, which I think is, we've heard that question a lot. Yeah. So we'll look at that. Hey, we're also going to do an update, another side of the extension of the wolf call in BC. We talked about it yesterday. Lots of response, so we'll continue that conversation.
16: Thank you, Jill.
4: Thanks, Mike.
16: All right, that's Jill Bennett. Her show is coming right up, so make sure you keep it locked right here. Don't forget about the podcast, updated every day after every show. If you ever miss the show or part of the show, try streaming the show online. 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Thanks to Tim French, Mackenzie Edie, and Corey Latondra today. This is Mike Smith. Have a great afternoon and a terrific evening. Let's talk again tomorrow.
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22: Global News to Noon. Good afternoon. I'm Emma Albert. A teenager is in hospital with serious injuries after crashing their e-scooter into a parked car in Maple Ridge. Global's John Strait reports.
25: This happened around 5 yesterday afternoon in the area of 232nd Street and 124th Street. RCMP say when they arrived on scene, they found a 13-year-old laying on the sidewalk. Now, the driver of the vehicle remained on scene and is cooperating with police. No criminality is suspected. However, the investigation is still ongoing. Bounties say the teen was wearing a helmet at the time of the collision. If you saw what happened, you're asked to contact Maple Ridge RCMP. John Strait, Global News.
22: One man has died after suffering cardiac distress while in the Sea to Sky region's backcountry over the weekend. RCMP say the man was at a waterfall east of Britannia Beach on Saturday when rescuers were contacted. And North Shore Rescue says he was airlifted by helicopter before he died. The case was one of 5 this past weekend in the region that required rescue operations, including at least 2 involving helicopter rescue. The other cases include a climber who was injured when she fell on a peak on Saturday. Staff Sergeant Lindsay Houghton with Surrey Police says forces across the province have been warned about a possible anti-police manifesto issued by an intelligence sharing unit operating out of the BCRCMP headquarters. It calls on individuals to target and commit violence against police officers. This comes after an officer was killed in Montreal. As Global's Mike Armstrong reports, the shooter has been identified as 25-year-old Seth Hatfield from Lethbridge, Alberta.
0: Police say the 911 call came in at 11:35 a.m., reporting a gunman in an upper window at a hotel. When officers arrived, the gunman was at ground level. The final firefight was around a large planter at close range, also captured on camera. The gunman appears to be in military fatigues. When it was over, three people were dead, an officer, a civilian, and the gunman. Another officer was in critical condition, but stable.
3: It's a very, very sad day. It's a nightmare.
0: An emotional Montreal police chief met the media mid-afternoon after speaking to the families of his affected officers. Now, there are reports a media outlet was sent a manifesto by the gunman, something police are not confirming. There is also speculation the civilian may have been shot by a police officer accidentally in the chaos. Mike Armstrong, Global News, Montreal.
22: Real estate company Royal LePage has released a breakdown of Canada's most affordable cities to buy a home, and unsurprisingly, not a single city in BC cracked the top 15. Aaron Newbells reports on which cities topped that list and how big the gulf is between those housing markets and those in this province.
4: According to Royal LePage, 51% of Canadians say they would consider leaving their city for a smaller one, while here in the Greater Vancouver region, 46% say they'd think about leaving for a more affordable city, like St. John, Thunder Bay, or Lethbridge, which is the most affordable in the country. Adil Danani with Royal LePage.
16: Since 2024, affordability in Vancouver's real estate market has improved by about 23%. And so while Lethbridge topped the list in the report where average prices are less than $380,000, if you look at that in stark contrast, the average price here in Greater Vancouver is about $1.1 million.
4: Compare that with other areas in the region like Abbotsford, where the median home price is about $1.1 million, or Surrey at $1.5 million. Danani says most likely to move out of British Columbia are Gen Z and millennials, compared with older generations. Not a single city in BC made the list of affordable places to relocate to. Aaron Newbells, Global News.
22: BC Premier David Eby has released a timeline for his trade mission to China. Eby will begin his visit this Saturday and wrap up his trip on July 3rd with stops planned in Beijing, Shanghai, and Guangzhou. The Premier says tariff conflicts with the U.S. have pushed BC to prioritize diversifying trade relations with other trading partners, including China. The country is the world's second largest economy, as well as BC's second largest export market, including for key industries such as agri-foods. Global News time is 12:04. 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
23: In Surrey, traffic lights are out for maintenance 184th at 80th with flaggers directing traffic. There is ongoing SkyTrain construction that has reduced lanes both ways on Fraser Highway from 203rd in Langley, and it stretches through Surrey till 138th. There's multiple intersections you cannot turn left at, and roadwork in Coquitlam is Lougheed Highway at Chilcoe where it switches to Westwood, delays all directions. BC Liquors flash sale runs June 24th to 27th. 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In the CK W Traffic Center, I'm Dawn Powers.
22: Now for the Global Sky Tracker weather today, we're seeing a mix of sun and clouds with a high of 24. Tonight, it's going to be mainly clear skies with increasing cloudiness before morning. In downtown Vancouver, it's 24 degrees. Now the CKNW Business News. The head of the Bank of Canada says he's not seeing evidence that inflation is spreading beyond price hikes on gasoline and jet fuel. Statistics Canada said yesterday that inflation jumped to 3.2% in May, hitting its highest level since late 2023. Bank of Canada Governor Tiff Macklem says those prices increases are concentrated around higher oil prices, which have come down as peace talks progress in the Middle East.
24: So what that's saying is that so far, there's no evidence of generalized inflation. So far, the rise in inflation is very much reflecting the rise in global energy prices related to the war in Iran.
22: On the markets, the Dow is down 23, TSX is down 104, Canadian dollar is trading lower at 70.35 cents US. Global News time is 12:06. I'm Emma Albert.
1: dog.
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9: Well, thanks for being with us. Good afternoon. It is Tuesday. Lots to get to on the show today. Coming up, we're going to talk about a story involving a family and their pet in West Vancouver. And what happened after, while they were away, their pet was taken to the local SPCA. They are still looking, they say, for answers. Also coming up on the show, it is Tuesday. That means we will be checking in with Michael Chapre. He's a criminal lawyer. He's going to be looking at a story you've been hearing in the news, an extremely troubling story out of Montreal, plus the use of drones by police officers and some questions regarding privacy. We are starting the show, though, talking about something we talked about yesterday, and that is the extension of the wolf call in this province. So we know it has been going on for several years, and it is quite controversial, to say the least. On the show yesterday, we spoke with Jesse Zeman with the BC Wildlife Federation. He talked about the wolf call and how it is done in many cases using helicopters and rifles to shoot the wolves. And he explained in his words why he thinks that is the best way.
26: There's not a lot of alternatives. On the ground, as it relates to wolf management, you'll see other jurisdictions doing this. You can use poison, but quite often poison kind of accumulates in the ecosystem. So again, we're facing tough choices. And I think quite often when you hear this, you know, we shouldn't be doing it this way, or the data doesn't suggest this. Again, there's a consistent message out of a few organizations that rarely come up with solutions and rarely say, hey, we really need to do a good job and make sure that caribou are on this landscape and protect habitat and face some hard trade-offs. Quite often you'll get, you know, no one should be doing it this way. And that's just really a mental block, I think.
9: All right, so that was Jesse Zeman with the BC Wildlife Federation. Joining me now to talk more about this is Bryce Cassavant, a former BC Conservation Service officer. Bryce, thank you for taking the time and being on the show today.
27: Yeah, thanks for the invite, Jill. I appreciate it.
9: You come to this and look at this, I know, from a very different perspective. Before we get into your concerns or your thoughts on this, can you talk a bit more about the wolf call and even why this wolf call was first brought about to deal with the wolf population and saving the caribou?
27: Well, there is a long history of wolf killing projects in this province that dates back to the 1980s. And the history for this particular call, in my view, did not begin in 2015. It began many decades before.
9: I'm glad you mentioned that, because we actually had a caller to the Buzzline yesterday saying that exact same thing, that it didn't start in 2015. He was involved in it in the 80s as well. So like you said, then a much longer history. When we look at what's happening now, though, and the fact that we are hearing that the BC government is going to be continuing with this, what concerns do you have with this call?
27: The primary concern right now, I believe, is an independent audit is required and needed by the Auditor General. As I've said, there's a long, multi-decade history here that requires an independent review. I believe the legislature should have engaged the Auditor General a long time ago, and that it's inappropriate to continue another 5-year extension with these killing contracts without the Auditor General's involvement.
9: And what changes do you think that would make?
27: Well, first of all, one of the most important aspects it would do is bring some transparency

0: effects that we see is actually the danger that caribou themselves present to other species currently without, as was brought up by your other guests, without proper oversight and accountability. And we can see it's not just wolves. We can see the reduction of other ungulate populations now as well. So the call has a broad impacts to the landscape, to other species, to our own, to caribou themselves for their survival. And it would be appropriate to have the Auditor General step in at this point.
1: And the Auditor General, for that person to do this, would that be then talking to experts and talking to different stakeholders in this? Because how important is it, or has it been done in the past that that's been done before the decision has been made, do you think, to go ahead with this?
0: My understanding is this current extension is not receiving public consultation. It's selective stakeholder interests and regional invites. It's not a broad consultation process that has any form of accountability or transparency to it. I've written on this extensively in the past. And so one of the aspects that an AG review would do, and it needs to be mandated by the legislature. If the public asks for the Auditor General to be involved, it's at their discretion. Whereas if it's mandated from the legislature, they must do an audit. And so I think one of the areas that would benefit all sides in this debate is to have an independent AG review of this program, not just for financial accountability, but also for general transparency, to deal with the issues of missing ethics certificates, to deal with the issues of the appropriateness and humaneness, and of course the financial accountability of the program and its efficacy. You know, does it actually save caribou, or are we creating longer term problems such as, which I've written on before, the spread of CWD and other diseases on the landscape from removing apex predator populations? And, you know, these are all matters that the AG can get involved with in a more nuanced way that's difficult to do in debate settings, in high conflict, controversial topics.
1: A couple of things that you mentioned there that I want to go back to. You just said CWD, chronic wasting disease. How are those two linked, do you think? The cull, either going ahead with the cull or not going ahead with the cull, and what we're seeing when it comes to chronic wasting disease?
0: It's a good question. I wrote an article in 2024, a long form column for the Tyee, where I interviewed public health individuals and infectious disease specialists on this topic. And there is a suggestion currently in the literature that the removal of apex predators from the food chain can potentially lead to an increase in chronic wasting disease in the landscape. And of course, this is one of the areas that's understudied in relation to caribou survival, but other ungulates as well, and the impact that these culls can potentially have on other species beyond the caribou problem. And it's something that I think we need to be paying closer attention to. Others have raised the alarm bell as well. And it would be a mistake to gloss over the importance of interconnectedness and some of these cumulative impacts that our actions are having.
1: And Bryce, one other question, because you mentioned as well the process itself, how the cull takes place. And yesterday I was looking at some of the photos that that certain groups have of the bodies, the wolf carcasses. And the questions that they were raising was about how the wolves were shot. And is it the most humane way to be killing these animals if we are going to go ahead with this sanctioned cull? Do we have a good idea? Is this the most humane way to be doing this?
0: So on this point, and I take some issue with it,

0: on this point, first of all, there is no ethics certificate for this call. There has not been an independent ethics review board certify this as a humane process. So I take some issue when individuals state that, well, it's signed off on by the vet, you know, the regional biologist has classified it as a humane, ethical killing process. You know, it's just not true. And any research project or broad program, such as this wolf killing program, would typically go through an ethics review panel. That's an independent board assigned to review and certify, or at the very least comment on the outcome of these processes. By the photos, which I've seen over the years, it's very difficult for an aerial shooter to accurately place shots in successive order and then say, well, it's ethical and humane. That is not the veterinarian standards or guidelines for dispatching animals with a firearm. It's a single shot to the head, which is very difficult to accomplish, as you can tell from the photos, from an aerial shooting platform. And also the qualifications of the individuals engaged in the wolf call. And they're not peace officers. They're not trained designated defensive marksmen. They're not trained in any form of military style marksman or sniper program, right? These are contractors, often hunters with some experience, and this is they get contracted to shoot the wolves from these helicopters. And so I have some questions, not just about the ethics of the shooting itself and the veterinarian guidelines and the review processes that should be in place, but also the qualifications of the shooters. I think, as many of your listeners know, and as some of the readers for the TAI know, I am a provincially trained police firearms instructor. I am a post-certified designated defensive marksman. I've been through the U.S. military Army sniper program, you know, so I have a whole other issue with what's taking place and how it's being allowed to happen in the province here.
1: Well, Bryce, I so appreciate you coming on the show and talking more about this. So we have to leave it there for today, but thank you for making the time.
0: Thanks, Jill.
1: Bryce Cassavant is a former BC Conservation Service officer, again, talking about questions about the wolf cull in this province and the extension of that as well. If you want to call in, we will open up the phone lines, *9898-604-280-9898. I also want to talk about another story that we are going to get into in more detail a bit later on in the show as well. So stay with us right here on CKNW.
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1: Well, just before the break, my guest was Bryce Cassavant. He's a former BC conservation officer talking about the wolf cull in this province. I want to go to the phone lines now, and Murray is on the line in Langley. And Murray, I know you have a very specific look at this or take on this, experience involved with this. What are your thoughts on what we're looking at and debating right now?
13: Hi, Jill. Thanks for taking my call. Well, at the time, the early 80s, it was when all the Paul Watson and all the protests and that were going on. It was out of Fort St. John, Fort Nelson, all west of the Alaska Highway in the middle of winter, January, February. And the wolf populations were getting so bad that these guys that we were flying, and we were pilots, and we contracted the flying, and these are BC wildlife biologists out of Fort St. John. One guy was even built his own guns. I mean, they weren't rookies. They used 12-gauge shotguns with buckshot in them. There was no wounded animals. They weren't using single shot to the head. And you'd get the packs on the open rivers, and it was good, clean kills. And the reason they were doing this, like at that time, the wolves were going to the tops of the mountains and killing the lambs, like the baby sheep. They were getting so many wolves that they'd never seen that stuff before. And the ranchers not losing so many calves and livestock to them that the pressure, it got too great, and they had to do something about it. So that's when it all started. So,
1: and that was back in the 80s?
13: Yeah, that was early 80s, 81, 82, 83, yeah.
1: All right. Well, Murray, thank you for calling in. I do really appreciate that, because I know we have been focusing so much on what's been happening since 2015, and specifically with the caribou. And as you know, it is a controversial policy and call. We will have to leave it there, though. And again, thank you for calling in. If you still wanted to comment on this, by all means, you can call the buzz line, or you can send me an email, jill@cknw.com. When we come back, it is Tuesday afternoon, and that means it will be time for us to check in with criminal lawyer Michael Chaperet. We are going to be looking at both a local story, this one having to do with police officers in BC using drones, and some questions about that regarding privacy. But Michael's also going to weigh in on what we know about the shootings in Montreal. Some new information has come forward in the past 24 hours. What happens in an investigation like this one? So we'll get his take on that also. So that's all coming up right here after your news headlines.

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12: Global news at 12:30. I'm Emma Albert. The Quebec coroner has identified the two victims in the Montreal shooting as 34-year-old police officer Mohamed Lamine Ben Raidwan and 68-year-old bystander Michelle Mizrahi. Police had responded yesterday to a call about a person with a gun at a hotel in the Côte des Neiges district. Local Mayor Stephanie Valenzuela offered her condolences today.
13: To the citizen who was tragically, who has tragically lost his life, I offer my deepest sympathies to him, his family, everyone that loves him, and to his community. Please know that we are with you during this very difficult time.
12: The alleged shooter has been identified as 25-year-old Seth Scott Hatfield from Lethbridge, Alberta. Following the shooting, Staff Sergeant Lindsay Houghton with Surrey Police said forces across the province have been warned by an intelligence-sharing unit about a possible anti-police manifesto that's calling on individuals to target and commit violence against police officers. A woman was taken to hospital with minor injuries after she was attacked by a black bear near Salmon Arm. BC conservation officers say the attack happened Sunday morning when the woman was walking her dog in a wooded area along the Shuswap Memorial Cemetery trails. They say the woman encountered a bear and cub, and her dog chased the cub up a tree. The bear then attacked the woman, who was treated in hospital and released. Conservation officers say the attack was defensive in nature and no efforts to locate or capture the bears will be made. The build-up to the World Cup in Vancouver was dominated by talk of hotel vacancies and whether the hosting cost of up to $729 million represented value for money. But 2 weeks into the tournament, Vancouver Mayor Ken Sim says people seem to be more focused on soccer now, noting the city has been in similar situations before during Expo 86 and the 2010 Olympics.
10: We repeated the pattern again. There were a lot of naysayers, and I can tell you, even the naysayers are having just an incredible time, and they're really proud of their city and what we've accomplished. So it's great.
12: Vancouver's next match takes place tomorrow at BC Place when Team Canada faces Switzerland. New data from TransLink finds that transit demand is way up across Metro Vancouver for the World Cup. Global's John Strait reports.
14: Ridership increased nearly 8% overall for the first week of the tournament. It went up 13.6% on days when there's a game at BC Place, and was up more than 5% on non-match days. More than 1 million different people used it at least once during that first week. Users going to the ferries was up 13%, and to the airport up over 9%. Downtown stations saw a ridership jump of 23%, up nearly 28% at stations near BC Place Stadium. John Strait, Global News.
12: FIFA will consider keeping hydration breaks at future World Cups despite criticism of the extra stoppages at this year's tournament. FIFA's president defended the breaks today, saying they may improve the quality of matches by allowing players to recover and coaches to make adjustments. Global News time is 12:33 now for the latest CKNW traffic.
15: In Surrey, traffic lights are out for maintenance at 184th Street and 80th Avenue with flaggers on scene. There's also road work in Port Coquitlam today on the Maryhill Bypass, eastbound at Broadway, and out of town, a wildfire still has Highway 1 closed to traffic between Boston Bar and Ashcroft. Take Highway 5 or 97C instead. 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
12: Now for the Global Sky Tracker weather. Today we're seeing a mix of sun and clouds, a high of 24, 32 inland. Tonight, skies will be clearing early this evening with some increasing cloudiness before morning and a low of 16. Tomorrow, a mix of sun and clouds, high of 23 with overnight clear skies and a low of 15. On Thursday, cloudy, a high of 21. Friday, periods of rain and a high of 17. Outside CKNW in downtown Vancouver, it's 25 degrees. On to the markets. The Dow is down 15. The TSX is down 88. And the Canadian dollar is trading lower at 70.36 cents US. Global News time is 12:34. I'm Emma Albert.
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18: Well, it is Tuesday afternoon, and that means it is time for us to check in with criminal lawyer Michael Chapre with Stern Chapre Criminal Lawyers. Michael, great to have you back on the show.
19: Thank you for having me. Good afternoon.
18: Good afternoon. We are starting with the incredibly sad story out of Montreal. We know that a police officer and a civilian both killed, and we're starting to get more details about that. But let's go through what you make of this, the fact that we are dealing with a very troubling, to say the least, case.
19: Yeah, this is a difficult one. It appears, at least from early reports and early investigation, that the police may well have been the target in this case. And of course, anytime law enforcement is the target, it raises the specter of the tragedy even higher. And in this case, of course, we have police officers dead, civilian dead, others injured, another police officer injured. And it appears that the shooter was also killed by the police in a shootout. And obviously, it happened in a very a well-known residential neighborhood in Montreal, not far from downtown, and put the entire community in a shelter in place with an armed and dangerous assailant loose for a period of time, which obviously caused a lot of trauma in that community as well.
18: Does it change the investigation because of not only the violence of this crime, but does it change the investigation, do you think, when it appears that people, whether it's law enforcement or women or people of a certain faith, when people are targeted?
19: Yeah, I think that it certainly expands the scope. We know there was a warning put out to other police forces about potential copycat situations with this sort of ideology that seems to have been behind this from some documentation found. And obviously when there's a situation like this and potential targeting and underlying ideologies, I think the investigation will move quickly to determine if there's a risk of other people doing copycat type crimes, or if others are involved and there's more planned, because obviously it's something that they're going to want to get ahead of rather than be responsive to if it's not a single targeted shooting of a human being, which is tragedy in and of itself. But obviously if the motive is some sort of revenge or crime of passion, they're able to sort of focus in on that based on what they learn about a single target. But in this case, where it's enforcement generally and happens in a community and there's underlying ideologies, I think it does shift the nature of the investigation and the complexity of the investigation.
18: And Michael, one other question about this, because obviously when there is now this potential, like you said, of copycats, or this potential that others were being almost encouraged to carry out different acts, even though the suspect in the Montreal case was shot and killed, does that change things in that there won't be somebody charged in that shooting, but does that change the outcome or how this is dealt with?
19: Yeah, I think that even though they may determine quite quickly that the active shooter is been eliminated and killed, they're going to want to make sure that there's no one else who was assisting. People who provided firearms, people who helped plan, people who may have had a getaway car, other people that could have been directly involved in the incident, and then, of course, other people that could have been behind the creation of the motive or involved in a group that could be planning certain types of activities. So while it's easy to say, well, we don't need to investigate because we know we killed the active shooter, I don't think that's how it works in reality in terms of the investigation that will still be conducted into this matter and making final determinations about whether it was a single person involved on their own or if there are others that need to be looked at.
18: All right. So, well, we will certainly be watching to see updates on that very troubling story. Michael, I want to shift to a more local story. And this is something that we've talked about on the show, and it was put in use last week. Vancouver police using drones and other new technologies when it comes to patrols and when it comes to takedowns and such. Are there questions about privacy here?
19: Yeah, I mean, we've had the use of drones before, but the VPD has put into action a number of higher-end new type of drones that can be used in a different way. They can fly on their own. They can be operated by a pilot. Cameras can be turned on. And they've employed six of these new drones and purchased them, and they've had them in their arsenal for the last week or two. And I think it does raise potential questions in terms of the safeguards around their use, privacy interests of citizens that may be subject to being filmed and tracked by these drones, and issues about everybody's rights under the Charter of Rights and Freedoms to not be subjected to unreasonable search or seizure, being, you know, the surveillance of them being incorporated into that. And, you know, with it being new technology and used in a new manner by law enforcement, and not really any case law on those issues or any rules drafted about their use, I think there are some concerns and some questions that are going to have to be addressed as things go forward.
18: Because the drones especially, this technology is being put out there by police saying it's all about safety, that they can fly these drones to, say, a crime in process. The drone gets there. It sends back video to the responding officer. The officers on the ground have a better sense of what's going on and that it's all about safety. But like you said, have we given the right to, because we pass so many cameras in any given day as civilians just in public, have we given up the right to not be caught on and recorded?
19: Well, I think you raise a really good point, which is public privacy and the fact that we've probably lost any comfort that we do have privacy when we're in public on the streets, in the square, on Granville Mall, wherever it may be, because of the number of cameras, both, you know, run by the city, run by the police, and run by private businesses that become available. So you're being recorded in most places. I think the concern with some of these drones is that they can, you know, be flown in a way that they could view and record people who are in situations where you wouldn't necessarily be able to access images and information because it's not necessarily public, flying over private property, zooming in to look closely into a building, those type of things, as opposed to being out in quote unquote public. So yeah, I think there's different potential concerns and we're going to need to see how they actually are used and how any potential evidence may get into a police file for a prosecution, which is where the issue will get addressed, where there's a challenge to its admissibility into a court. That's how most of these issues ultimately get framed and get resolved in terms of what is and is not allowed.
18: Very interesting. And Michael, one other story I want to touch base with you about, and we're going to hear from a former corrections officer a little bit later on, but this story, very frightening. And at first, there were reports that maybe this was fentanyl, but it was some kind of noxious substance that several corrections officers were exposed to. And it's raising the questions about what is in jails, what contraband is being found, and safety of guards. What do you make of this story?
19: This is a scary one. Jail guards have gone through training. They're not full law enforcement officers, but they've been trained to provide a service in our corrections facilities, whether they be provincially run or federally run. And it's a tough job. You're in a facility where people are being housed and jailed, and their lives are being controlled and their liberties being restricted. And of course, human nature is always to try and bend and break those rules. And that includes trying to get substances such as fentanyl and other drugs into the prison, whether it's been through smuggling, through drone drops. We've certainly seen that in the news. It's certainly happening into yards and through, extorting guards as well, who have been in the past found to have snuck stuff into jail. So in this case, they've got to do these jail cell checks and searches. And they obviously had a suspicion of drugs. And the inmate in that case, became combative. And there were a number of jail guards there, and a cloud of what was believed to be toxic drugs, including fentanyl, was thrown into the air and exposed. And the reaction was severe, because there was a concern about the severe impact that could have, number of them being taken to hospital, naloxone being used and everything else. So it really demonstrates the risks that these guards have placed themselves in doing that job, and some of the problems we have in our prisons in terms of security and making sure that these types of substances are not allowed in the jails where they should least be allowed.
18: Do you think something like this, if it was proven or if they found out that it was intentional, that an inmate or somebody's throwing these things in the face of guards, is that not a criminal act?
19: Absolutely. I think it's an assault with a weapon. We've seen another case, we probably won't get to it, where human fluids have been thrown at guards and it's been an assault, or they've been left on the floor in different places and it's a mischief. I think that these efforts to disrupt prison life are easily characterized as criminal offenses and can be prosecuted as such.
18: It's a very disturbing case as well. Michael, we will leave it there for today. Thank you for this, and we will talk to you again soon.
19: Absolutely.
18: That is Michael Shaprake, criminal lawyer with Stern Shaprake Criminal Lawyers. Well, coming up, we're going to find out what you have been saying about that plan to purchase all of the unused condos. A lot of people looking at that and saying, wait a minute, this maybe isn't the great deal the provincial and federal governments are saying it is. So we'll get more of your response to that announcement. And
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18: Well, congratulations to Jess in Coquitlam. Jess is our qualifier. That means Jess has a chance to win the Keep It Cool contest. The grand prize is a Mitsubishi single zone ductless cold climate heat pump plus installation coming to you from Combined Comfort Systems, a prize package worth up to $9,000. We're getting close to the big winner being announced. That is going to happen on Monday, June 29th on Mornings with Simi. All of the details are at cknw.com/contest. But if you've been playing along, you know that when you hear that sounder, you have to be caller 7 at our regular phone number, 604-280-9898. And four times a day, Monday to Friday, caller 7 qualifies. And that means on the 29th, someone is going to win that prize. Again, it is a prize package worth up to $9,000. The cold climate heat pump with installation. Good luck to everybody who's already entered to win. There will be another chance to qualify later this afternoon and for the rest of the week as well. Well, before we pause for your news to the top of the hour, you have been really calling the buzz line and emailing about this policy that was announced. Once we kind of dug into the details and went past the levels of government, the provincial and federal levels of government going on and on about how great this idea is to purchase empty condos. Once we got past all of that, the initial announcement, the details really, well, it really went to that phrase, the devil is in the details. And a lot of people now saying, hold up, why on earth are tax dollars being used? Will they be used to bail out developers because the market has turned? And how does this even turn into affordable housing? If we are talking about these empty condos, lots of them around the $1 million mark, how are you going to buy that and make that an affordable home? Not a lot of this plan makes sense. Here are just a couple of calls that came in on this topic.
3: People that did pre-invest in these things when the government decided to put the kibosh on foreign buyers, they also put the kibosh on Airbnbs. So that, but in the next breath, Jill, as I heard Mr. Butler say, developers make exorbitant amounts of money. Listen, what it comes down to is we live in a capitalist society, yes or no? As far as I last looked, we live in a capitalist society. And you know what? When the market falls, sometimes you win, sometimes you lose. And in this case, the developers have to drop those prices to rock bottom. And if they don't, I guess they'll be declaring bankruptcy. But you know what? Even if they did, they'd probably still be multimillionaires. So whatever. No one's helping out the average Joe. The government ain't helping out anyone. So you know what? These multimillion gazillionaire developers, you're going to have to drop the price. Simple as that.
4: The province buying up condos, the province and the federal government together buying condos in BC. And you know what I can't understand is I can't understand why it is that we are bailing out these developers and the province is putting money into this and the federal government's putting money into it, but we are not building care facilities for the elderly. We are not renovating hospitals, so, you know, so they can accommodate more people. We're just not doing the things that are right, and we're doing the things like just, I don't know, to bail out the developers just sounds to me like it's ridiculous. Let them lose money. Everybody loses money when you make an investment. You always take a chance, right? It's a crapshoot. Anyways, that's my thoughts. I think this world's going upside down.
18: All right. Thank you for those calls. Keep them coming. If you would like to leave a comment about that or anything on your mind, 604-331-BUZZ, 331-2899, or send me an email, jill@cknw.com. A reminder, a bit later on in the show, probably in the 2 o'clock hour, we are going to be giving away some thrill passes to Playland. And the prize package is worth more than $100. We're going to give away a pair of these thrill passes. So coming up in the 2 o'clock hour, we'll play another round of Playland Trivia. And I'll give you a little hint. This trivia question goes back to the history of Playland. You have to go back several decades for this one. When we come back, though, after your news to the top of the hour, we are going to shift gears and talk a bit more about the correctional officers that we just talked about with Michael Chaperet, but also coming up, where Canadians feel would be the most affordable places to live. Stay with us.

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13: Global News, 1 p.m. Good afternoon. I'm Emma Albert. A man is facing several charges in relation to multiple assault cases in downtown Victoria, including one involving an imam. Both incidents happened last Thursday night. In one case, a man reported being struck and robbed in the 1100 block of Douglas Street. About an hour later, Imam Ibrahim Ali says he was sitting in his car after prayers in the 1100 block of Fort Street when the same suspect allegedly forced open the car door trying to pull him out. The suspect fled the area and was arrested a short time later. Both victims suffered minor injuries. 31-year-old Vincent Edward Abraham is now facing two charges of robbery, one count of assault causing bodily harm, and one count of assault with a weapon in connection to both incidents. He is set to appear in court on Thursday. The mayor of a Montreal neighborhood that was the site of a shooting that killed a police officer, a civilian, and the suspect says they're in a nightmare. Côte de Neige, Notre Dame Grace Mayor Stephanie Valenzuela spoke today with a, quote, very heavy heart.
14: It was a tragedy that we're going to be living with for the next few months, for sure, as a community. In Côte-des-Neiges NDG, anybody that knows our borough, they know that we are a borough that is dynamic, that is vibrant, that is welcoming. You know, we have 75% of our population is from immigrant background. We are just a community that we are so proud of.
13: The Quebec coroner has identified the victims as 34-year-old Mohamed Lamin Ben Radwan and 68-year-old Michelle Mizrahi. The alleged shooter has been identified as 25-year-old Seth Scott Hatfield from Lethbridge, Alberta. Now, Staff Sergeant Lindsay Houghton with Surrey Police says forces across the province have been warned by an intelligence-sharing unit about a possible anti-police manifesto that's calling on individuals to target and commit violence against police officers. Provincial health officials confirm passengers and close contacts of those on the MV Hondius cruise ship are asymptomatic as their quarantine period ends.
15: Health officials confirm the partner of the individual who became sick with hantavirus is set to complete their quarantine period on Friday. Two other people who were close contacts of passengers finished their quarantine period on Sunday. All three people are asymptomatic and have been assessed regularly by Island Health. Meanwhile, the one person who was hospitalized with hantavirus has been discharged from hospital and is still recovering. John Strait, Global News.
13: Downtown Vancouver bars and patios have been packed since the World Cup tournament kicked off about 2 weeks ago, but police have reported a total of fewer than two dozen arrests over the city's three game days. Vancouver Police Sergeant Adam Donaldson says on a match day, about 1,200 officers are deployed across the city.
16: We're getting a lot of feedback from people that are down there that it's still a pretty friendly atmosphere and very positive atmosphere, despite the large crowds, and maybe people would expect more problems, but we're just not seeing as many or any more problems than we would see on a normal Saturday night.
13: Team Canada will be back in Vancouver for their third game of the tournament tomorrow when they take on Switzerland at BC Place.
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18: Watch out for a minor problem. Southbound mid-span on the Knight Street Bridge. That's in the final clearing stages. And in Surrey, traffic lights are out for maintenance at the intersection of 184th Street and 80th Avenue with flaggers on scene. 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I'm Trish Jewison in the CKNW Traffic Center.
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13: Now for the Global Sky Tracker weather. Today we're seeing a mix of sun and clouds, a high of 24, 32 inland. Tonight we're going to have some clear skies early this evening with increasing cloudiness before morning and a low of 16. Tomorrow we're going to see a mix of sun and clouds, a high of 23, overnight clear skies and a low of 15. On Thursday, cloudy, high of 21. Friday, periods of rain and a high of 17. On to the weekend, Saturday and Sunday are both cloudy with a 30% chance of showers and a high of 17 and 18, and overnight cloudy skies on Sunday with a low of 13 into next week. Outside CKNW in downtown Vancouver, it's 25 degrees. Global News time is 1:05. I'm Emma Albert.
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21: Well, thanks for being with us on this Tuesday. If somebody asked you what the most affordable city in Canada is, would you pick any city in BC? Well, if you didn't pick BC cities, you'd probably be on the right path, because some new numbers have been revealed, and it is the list of the most affordable cities in the country. Places like Edmonton, Alberta, St. John, New Brunswick, Charlottetown, PEI, Lethbridge, and the list goes on. So, how did the list get put together, and what do we make of this? Adil Danani is the founder of the Danani Group Real Estate Advisors at Royal LePage West and joins us now to talk more about this. Adil, thank you for being with us.
0: Good afternoon, Jill. Thank you for having me.
21: Well, thank you. Probably not a huge surprise to people that places like Vancouver and Victoria, Toronto didn't get on this list, but can you take us through how you came up with this list?
0: Yeah, further to your point, like no surprise that Vancouver or any British Columbian cities didn't make the list. Home prices, you know, here have been the highest in the country for decades, right? In stark contrast, you know, you look at Lethbridge, which is the most affordable city in Canada. Average home price in aggregate is, you know, under $340,000. And in Greater Vancouver, it's well over $1.1 million. And so you see this stark contrast of affordability, and it's clear that, you know, the major urban centers, it'd be difficult to make that top 15 list. I think the landscape here in Metro Vancouver, while we've seen some material improvements in affordability over the last 2 years, we're still going through this period of price discovery and price compression. So it can often be challenging for first-time homebuyers to get into the property market.
21: And was this list, or is this list, does it look at all types of housing, or how does it, is it using a specific type of housing as a benchmark, or what did you look at specifically?
0: Good question. It's pricing on aggregate. So they took the they combined three housing segments, which is condominiums, single family, and the ground oriented townhomes. I think that if you look at generally speaking, the first time home buyers generally leaning towards the condominium sector, right? Where is the most affordable entry point into the market? Here in British Columbia, the average age of a first time home buyer is almost 40 years old. So it's not like it was in past decades where first-time buyers were getting into the market early in their 20s. The national average is now 35, and a lot of these young folks are fortunate. In our business practice, we've been helping buyers and sellers for over 20 years here in Greater Vancouver, and about 35% of these first-time home buyers are typically getting some sort of assistance from the bank of mom and dad or grandma, grandpa towards that initial down payment.
21: Which probably also doesn't come as a huge surprise for people or to people. When you looked at these as well, I know part of this study was not only looking at which cities in this country were the most affordable or the most appealing when it comes to price, but I know you also looked at if people would be willing to relocate or to go to some of these places because of the affordability. What did you find there?
0: Yeah, that's a great point. So I would say naturally, if you look at the cohort of potential relocators, naturally Gen Z and millennials are more mobile and are more likely to relocate to access more affordable housing options compared to, I would say, more older generations who are more set and more established. Career opportunities, I think, also play into decision-making, family obligations, established peer networks and social networks, I think, are important consideration and forces in this decision-making. And I think as housing affordability challenges persist throughout the country, especially in the largest urban centers, I think more buyers are widening their search and seriously evaluating markets that they may have never considered just a few years ago. In British Columbia, a lot of folks have previously looked to our neighbors here in Alberta, and Calgary was a very sought after destination, and prices really did take off there over the last, you know, 5-10 years. And so now it's oftentimes Edmonton that captures a lot of the BC BC movement.
21: And so Edmonton, I saw that. I was reading about that earlier. I thought that was interesting. So is it, I guess it's proximity, or there whatever it is about Edmonton, there are things in that city that people maybe from Vancouver who live on the coast are drawn to.
0: Certainly. And I think, you know, home prices are 3 times lower than they are on aggregate here in Greater Vancouver. It's close. It's reasonably close. If you have family and close ties in British Columbia, you're not far away. I think what was really interesting about the report is as these conversations evolve, the question is like no longer simply whether they can afford a home, but where can they achieve the best balance of affordability, I would say career opportunity and quality of life. That quality of life is a big part of the equation. So I think if this trend continues, the financial incentive to relocate like strictly based on finances will diminish, and we can expect fewer households to seriously consider moving solely based just on housing costs, but they're looking for the full package, housing, career, and quality of life.
21: Which, yeah, it's really interesting. And then to look at the places as well that maybe you could tick off all of those boxes. I know in this particular survey and looking at these numbers, Adil, it's looking at mortgages and people based on maybe the work that they could find if they were to transfer or jobs that they would get in these places. And if they could, then how much they would be

0: capture some of those profits and sell their properties. But now what's happening is the landlord's actually very happy to retain that tenant. And the tenant certainly has an upper hand now in renegotiating rents as they come up to maturity. If you also look at the landscape here, a lot of the larger scale developers have moved away from building these large condominium towers for sale. And now they've shifted their business plan towards creating purpose-built rentals. And so, Jill, in the years to come, we're going to see further compression on rental rates as more supply hits the market.
1: And did anything else stick out to you? I know you've done this survey before, looked at these numbers, done these reports in previous years. Did anything else stick out as something that had really changed or that was a bit surprising in this round?
0: Yes, I believe the whole notion around it not just being getting into the housing market and not just a financially driven decision, that people want quality of life. I think the pandemic taught us a lot. Coming out of the pandemic, folks are looking at quality of life. They still want to be close to loved ones, and they still want to ensure that they're going to have long-term prosperity in their career opportunities, that they can grow within the company they're working in. So I think it's like a full package now. They're not just looking for a way to get into the housing market. They're looking a way to build a life and a high quality life.
1: Very interesting numbers. Adil Dinani, we'll leave it there for today. Thank you for coming on the show.
0: Thanks, Jill. Appreciate you having me.
1: All right. That is Adil Dinani, founder of Dinani Group Real Estate Advisors at Royal LePage West, looking at the most affordable cities. And not a huge surprise, again, that BC was not represented on that list, but looking to see if people were going to relocate from Vancouver. Apparently, Edmonton is at the top of that list. Well, when we come back, we are going to shift gears. You probably heard this story in the news. Five correctional officers recently given medical treatment after being exposed to what was initially thought to be fentanyl. It turned out to be some type of highly toxic substance. I talked about this briefly with Michael Chapre earlier in the show, but this is raising more questions about what exactly is getting into corrections centers. And when we come back, I'm going to share with you some comments that were made by a former correctional manager. This is somebody who worked at Kent Institution, and his take on this, well, you have to hear it. He makes some very, very interesting comments on how this all unfolded. And I will share those comments with you when we return.
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9: 118 on this Tuesday afternoon. Well, what a frightening story. You might have heard about this. Several corrections officers recently had to be taken to hospital. They needed medical treatment after they were exposed to a substance. It was initially thought to be fentanyl. They then put out some updated information, Corrections Service of Canada did, saying it was a mix of stimulants, not fentanyl. But it was so bad that three of the officers had to be transported to hospital by ambulance. Some of them required Narcan to get them back. One officer apparently needed chest compressions on the way to hospital. And the union said that this powder was discovered during a routine search at the institution. They also said that during the search, an inmate became aggressive and tried to destroy the stimulants, and that's when the officers were exposed. So apparently, though, this is not uncommon, and in fact, it's becoming more and more common. Alan Mullen is a former correctional manager at Kent Institution, and he spoke with Global News about this, saying when he heard about this happening, he was not at all surprised.
10: Honestly, I'm angry, I'm disappointed, I'm dismayed, but I can't say I'm surprised. I mean, I've seen this coming, I've been screaming this from the rooftops for years. It was only a matter of time, and somebody's gonna die, and I don't know what the condition of these officers is. I know they're in serious condition, but I'm not surprised. It had to happen.
9: So he said there that somebody is going to die. And Romina Dea, who was the reporter talking to Alan Mullen, said, that really, do you think that that is where we're headed with this?
10: I do think somebody's going to die. The amount of contraband that's getting into federal institutions across this country, drugs, weapons, cell phones, it's only a matter of time. And I'm actually surprised that somebody hasn't, whether it's a correctional officer, inmates, or heavens forbid, even somebody on the street. It's only a matter of time, and this government and this new commissioner of CSC needs to get serious about this.
9: All right, we'll get back to the new commissioner and that role in a moment, because I want to play a couple of other comments from Alan Mullen. He was also asked about just how much contraband is getting into these facilities, so whether it's stimulants, whether it is fentanyl and other types of drugs, and just how much is coming in and how much danger that is putting the officers, the guards in.
10: Millions of dollars. I'll give you an example. Back in April, in a six-day period, over $1.5 million in 6 days was seized getting into federal penitentiaries. And that's just what was seized. So I can only imagine what the figure is that actually got in. This is on a daily basis, even here in the Lower Mainland, Mission Institution, Mountain Institution, in the last couple of weeks, hundreds of thousands of dollars was seized of all kinds of contraband getting into these institutions.
9: So this is Alan Mullen. He's a former correctional manager at Kent Institution, and he was talking again to Global News about this case of several guards being hospitalized. At least three of them had to be taken for treatment. One had chest compressions done after, during a search, they were exposed to stimulants. Now, he talked about the fact as well that inmates are getting very creative when it comes to bringing these items into these institutions.
10: Drones. they're getting smarter. I mean, obviously they're still using the old ways of, you know, visitors bringing it in, or, you know, the age old throw over the fence type idea, but they're using drones. They're using packages with grass wrapped around them to blend in. Back east, we've seen packages wrapped in white fabric to blend in with the snow. Pigeons, dead pigeons, carrier pigeons. I mean, these guys are getting smart. And the problem is, as far as I'm concerned, CSC is trailing. They need to reach out to other jurisdictions. They need to create a task force. They need to get in front of this. This is public safety. This is safety and security of every institution. And the problem is they're focused on the wrong issues.
9: Now, we also, or he was also asked about, again, the substances. In this case, with these officers, this latest case, the officers, at first, it was thought that they came into contact with fentanyl. That was then updated from Corrections Service Canada, saying that it was a highly toxic substance, that it was stimulants, but not fentanyl. However, Alan Mullen, again, who is a former correctional manager at Kent Institution, he said fentanyl is getting into these places, and how that is happening, they are also getting extremely creative.
10: Back when I was a correctional manager at Kent Institution, we used to see it with letters or stamps, where they would dip the corners of the letters or stamps in heroin or other drugs and send it in, and then the inmate would, you know, peel off the stamp or the piece of paper and either sell it or lick it or, you know, ingest it and get seriously high and quite often, you know, very sick and have to go out to outside hospital. Fentanyl is the single biggest issue. When I was there, and I'm talking 10, 12 years ago, that's when officers were trained on Narcan and administering Narcan. And we were advised that even one grain of salt amount of fentanyl can be lethal. Officers are going into these cells every day of the week, doing searches. In this case, they were doing a search, the inmate became assaultive, and then, of course, fentanyl was dispersed in the air. These officers could have died. These officers could have died instantly, not to mention anybody else in the area. It is that serious, fentanyl in these institutions.
9: And one other comment from Alan Mullen, because he talked about the commissioner, he talked about the need for a task force, but he was asked, well, what is being done? What is government doing? How do you stop this from happening?
10: Well, I think what CSC is doing is they issued a new commissioner's directive in March, and they're looking at this sort of two ways. They're saying substance use is a health issue versus, you know, substance trafficking is a enforcement issue. They're leaning towards the health issue, whereas I say, No, you need to lean first towards the enforcement issue. This is a federal penitentiary. These are inmates, and your first and foremost mandate is public safety and protection of the public. We have a new commissioner of CSC. I think he needs to get a task force combined with, you know, officers currently in CSC, former officers, folks from other jurisdictions, and really get serious about this. How do we stop drones? How do we stop the influx of drugs and weapons and cell phones into our penitentiaries? Because somebody will die. And I implore CSC and the new commissioner to really take this seriously before somebody dies within or outside or both of these institutions.
9: That was Alan Mullen. He was is a former correctional manager at Kent Institution, and he was talking to Global News about that latest case of workers being exposed to a very dangerous substance. We are going to pause there. We'll get you caught up on your news headlines to the bottom of the hour. When we come back, a new report is calling on the BC government to crack down on the use of NDAs, or non-disclosure agreements. We're going to check in with the Community Legal Assistance Society. They put this report out. So what did they actually find? How often are NDAs being used? And is it possible to stop that practice? We'll get into that right after the news.

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15: Global news at 1:30. I'm Emma Albert. Police in Castlegar are looking to locate a missing man who was swept away and possibly drowned in the Columbia River. Police responded to reports of a lone man in distress in the river around 9:30 p.m. Sunday. Witnesses telling investigators that he was seen being carried downstream. A backpack believed to belong to the man was later located along the shoreline. Authorities say no trace of him has been found despite searches using boats and drones. Officers say he's presumed drowned, with the recovery effort ongoing. Anyone with information is asked to contact Castlegar RCMP. A teenager is in hospital with serious injuries after crashing their e-scooter into a car in Maple Ridge, Global's John Strait reports.
16: This happened around 5 yesterday afternoon in the area of 232nd Street and 124th Street. RCMP say when they arrived on scene, they found a 13-year-old laying on the sidewalk. Now, the driver of the vehicle remained on scene and is cooperating with police. No criminality is suspected. However, the investigation is still ongoing. Bounties say the teen was wearing a helmet at the time of the collision. If you saw what happened, you're asked to contact Maple Ridge RCMP. John Strait, Global News.
15: Travel agents say Air Canada is cutting their commissions in half in a move that threatens to put some out of business. The country's biggest carrier is confirming in an email the lower rates will take effect July 1st. Travel advisor Brenda Slater says Air Canada could face unexpected consequences from the cost-trimming measures.
11: I would say that they need to be aware that travel advisors are watching and very careful to pick the suppliers based on who's going to service our clients the best and who also is going to support us the best. So if they're not going to do that, then that's their choice, but we also have choices.
15: Air Canada's decision comes after it trimmed its flight schedule and suspended its financial forecast for the year amid a prolonged spike in jet fuel prices caused by the closure of the Strait of Hormuz. A New Zealand midfielder has made history by becoming the first player of Indian descent to start a FIFA World Cup match. It happened Sunday at BC Place in Vancouver as 27-year-old Sarpreet Singh took to the pitch in his country's match against Egypt. Singh has garnered a huge following in Metro Vancouver's South Asian community. He says he's touched by the support, saying it inspires him to be the best version of himself to represent both his country and his people. Singh's message to young people, dream big.
17: You know, if I can do it, you can do it as well. So, you know, just enjoy the process, work hard, have fun. I think you have to have fun in football or in anything you do in life. That's the most important thing. And, everything's possible in life. So I'm sure there'll be more and more things in the future, and I can't wait to see you.
15: Singh says he is a fan of Canadian captain Alphonso Davies, whom he played with at Bayern Munich. Now over to the markets. The Dow is down 15, TSX down 88, and the Canadian dollar's trading lower at 70.36 cents U.S. Global news time is 1:33. 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
18: Delays for a crash in Vancouver, southbound on Oak Street at West 54th Avenue with crews on scene, and traffic lights are out for maintenance in Surrey this afternoon at the intersection of 80th Avenue and 184th Street with flaggers on scene. 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I'm Trish Jewison in the CKNW Traffic Center.
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15: Now for the Global Sky Tracker weather. Today we're seeing a mix of sun and clouds, a high of 24, 32 inland. Tonight, clear skies early in the evening with increasing cloudiness before morning and a low of 16. Tomorrow, a mix of sun and clouds, high of 23, overnight clear skies and a low of 15. On to Thursday, cloudy, a high of 21. Friday, periods of rain and a high of 17. On to the weekend, Saturday and Sunday, cloudy with a 30% chance of showers and a high of 18. Outside CKNW in downtown Vancouver, it's 26 degrees. 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I'm Emma Albert.
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21: Well, a new report has just been released, and it is calling on the government to do something, to act to protect workers from gender-based violence, and it is specifically calling on change when it comes to the use of NDAs or non-disclosure agreements. And this whole concept was really, I think, put into the spotlight after a case involving somebody who had been a performer with the VSO.
22: The past 6 years of my life, just like dealing with this in silence and shame. And so, you know, like, it's been quite hard to heal with the NDA in place.
21: That was Esther Wang. She was a performer, a member of the Vancouver Symphony Orchestra. She breached her non-disclosure agreement and went public with accusations against a senior musician. She then faced retaliation from the orchestra, but after going public, it did lead to the VSO saying it will no longer use those confidentiality agreements when it comes to sexual misconduct cases. So what does this report specifically call for? Joining me now is Jennifer Core, Program Supervising Lawyer at Community Legal Assistance Society. Jennifer, thank you for being with us today.
23: Thank you so much for having me.
21: Can you take us through some of the findings, and specifically when it comes to those non-disclosure agreements, what this report finds?
23: Sure. Yes, we did a community consultation, so holding regional workshops as well as having a public survey that people could respond to. And our findings do really reinforce the prevalence of sexual harassment in or gender-based violence in the workplace, and that it's a serious ongoing problem that hurts both workers and employers. As you hear from Esther, Esther is also included as a case study in our report. People are very much affected by being forced to sign a non-disclosure agreement that might occur after they have made a complaint about gender-based violence and are coming to a settlement with the employer or and or the harasser. And so our report really heard from many people across the province and found that there were real problems with the investigation and the handling of gender-based violence in the workplace. And then if an NDA is used, the personal impact of not allowing someone to move past what happened and be able to process the experience by being able to talk to counselors or family or getting the support they need. And basically, the NDA hangs over their head the whole time.
21: Which is something in that clip we heard from Esther Wang, again, who was with the VSO. That's what she talked about there, how it made it so incredibly difficult. Well, a number of things were difficult, but that NDA making it so difficult for her to deal with things. When you did this research and talked to people from different areas, did you look at different types of workplaces, or what did you find about how prevalent not only cases of violence are, but how prevalent it is that workplaces use these NDAs?
23: Definitely workplace sexual harassment or violence and discrimination occur across all workplaces, and people experience it in different fields. So there's no exclusion to that. We do know from our own work with Sharp Workplaces, where we give free legal advice to anyone who experiences workplace sexual harassment, that you know, the greater the power imbalance, sometimes may be a field where there may be more incidences of harassment. So service sectors or people who may have less standing, so may have more vulnerable immigration status, so workers, but it does occur in all fields, so professionals, managers, and the like.
21: Are there any rules then right now as it stands? Are there any regulations in this province when it comes to workplace harassment cases and the use of NDAs?
23: No, unfortunately, there are no rules with respect to or guidelines or restrictions with respect to the use of non-disclosure agreements. And that is similar across the country, except for Prince Edward Island, that has legislation regulating the use of NDAs, and Ontario legislation regulating NDAs in post-secondary institutions for sexual misconduct.
21: So what would you like to see changed as far as looking at what's happening in BC and what you found in this report and the project that led to this release, the Speak Out Project? What do you think comes through as the biggest thing that needs to change?
23: Well, we really think that NDA shouldn't be used at all in situations of gender-based violence or, you know, more broadly, discrimination and workplace bullying and harassment. We've seen through our report and our study and our clients that there's a significant impact on people who aren't able to talk about what happened to them and aren't able to process the trauma. And sometimes we've heard from people who may have signed an NDA many, many years ago and still have that impact. So we really think that the only solution is to introduce legislation to ban or restrict NDAs and prevent their use in these situations.
21: What happens to somebody if, like Esther, I know that she faced backlash when she spoke out and effectively broke that NDA, but what can happen? What is the punishment if you have signed one of these agreements, whether it's, say, within a year or, like you said, in many cases, it was several years ago? What happens to you if you break that NDA?
23: Yes. So an NDA is basically a term in a contract, either it's a settlement contract or a release. In some cases, we are starting to see them in employment contracts, pre non-disclosure agreements. And so it's you could get sued for breach of contract. So in Esther's case, usually it starts with a lawyer writing a cease and desist letter to the person, and then it could be quite costly if you have to defend in court or you're sued for damages. Sometimes you may have to pay back the compensation that you were awarded, and we think it's important that people understand the compensation that people get if harassment occurs is for the injury that happened and not for keeping silent.
21: Right. And so at this point, again, you're calling on the BC government for some kind of policy or regulation that would ban NDAs. Are there any scenarios where NDAs are appropriate or should be used?
23: We really think that the only context that NDAs are appropriate for their use are in terms of protecting proper intellectual property or business proprietary information. You know, we can think of situations where someone's moving from one company to another company, be that Microsoft to Google, and you don't want people taking the intellectual property that they might be aware of from one company to another. So that's really the purpose of a legitimate purpose for an NDA. Currently, we're seeing them also being expanded to use to prevent people talking and complaining, making consumer complaints. And we also think that's problematic as well and shouldn't be happening.
21: Jennifer Kaur, we will leave it there for today. It's very interesting findings in this report, and we will be following to see what happens if any changes are made. But thank you for joining us.
23: Thank you so much for having me.
21: That is Jennifer Kaur, Program Supervising Lawyer at the Community Legal Assistance Society. We are going to pause there. When we come back, a cautionary tale from a family in West Vancouver who are trying desperately to get their family pet back, but they've fallen, well, they have found out it is not that easy. We'll have more details on that when we return.
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21: Well, a North Vancouver family is now fighting to bring their cat Simba home after Simba disappeared earlier this month, but was then adopted by another family. And the family says their lives have not been the same since.
28: I've had Simba since the day he was born. Like, literally the day he was born. He's our dog's siblings. He's my best friend. He's our family member. Like, that's what he is to us.
21: That was Rachel Sinclair. She and her father both spoke with Global News about the fact that Simba went missing after her father, Robert, was out of town. He says he had other family members that were looking after the dogs and Simba, but they later found out that Simba had been injured and he had been brought to an animal hospital and then transferred to the West Vancouver SPCA. He was then, after some time, adopted to a new home. Well, joining me to talk more about this is Kayla Wolf, Senior Director with Media and Communications at the BCSBCA. Kayla, thank you for taking some time today.
29: Hi, Jill. Thank you so much for having me. I know this is, you know, quite a devastating situation. I'm really excited to be able to have the opportunity to stop for some additional information on it.
21: Well, I'm so glad that you can, because again, you're right. The family quite devastated, extremely emotional when talking about the fact when they found out that their cat Simba had been injured and was at the SPCA. I think they thought it would have been a scenario where they could have come and gotten their pet back. But as we found out, Simba had been adopted out. What happened here?
29: Sure. So this is a situation, Jill, that really speaks to the need for having permanent identification on your pets. Unfortunately, in Simba's situation, he was found by a member of the public in early June with clear injuries that just needed urgent medical care. So they brought Simba to the vet in North Vancouver. And when the veterinary team did their scans, Simba did not have any permanent identification. He did not have any tattoo, did not have any microchip. So there was no way for us or the veterinary team to know who Simba's owners were, if he even had owners that were looking for him. So at that point, the veterinary team, knowing that we didn't have any contact information to reach out to his owners, then chose to reach out instead to the BCSPCA in West Vancouver, asking if we would be willing to take him in under the Prevention of Cruelty to Animals Act as a stray. And that, of course, is the permissive act that grants the BCSPCA the authority to take action on behalf of vulnerable animals through our different avenues like the Animal Protection Team and, of course, in certain situations, the stray animals as well.
21: So how long then was Simba with the BCSPCA before the cat was adopted out?
29: Yeah, so Simba came into our care on June the 3rd. And while I can't give you the exact date that animal, that Simba was adopted to his new family, because of privacy involved in protecting the new family and the new owners, what I can say is that we are, under the Prevention of Cruelty to Animals Act, required to take any animals in as strays and hold them for a 4-day period before that animal can be adopted. Now, not only was Simba in our care for the required 4-day period, but he was actually in our care for nearly double that amount of time before his adoption was finalized. And during that time, of course, we are making every effort we can to find and locate owners. So that involves things like posting Simba's photo on social media, on the Facebook pages for the West Vancouver Center, you know, again, looking for that permanent identification, reviewing the different files and calls that have come in to report missing pets to see if there's any connection. Now, unfortunately, like I mentioned, we did have Simba come into care on June the 3rd. It was not until June the 17th before the West Vancouver BCSPCA Animal Center actually was contacted by Simba's previous family. So it was quite some time before we had even heard that there was a family that was looking for Simba. His adoption had already been finalized at that point.
21: Okay, but even so, that's still, I get that it seems like a long time, but it is still only 2 weeks. And I think that's part of what the family is saying, that through a series of mishaps, they take responsibility, saying they know better now about identification. Mm-hmm. It's still, doesn't 2 weeks seem like a bit of a short time to everything's exhausted? There's no way a family can get their pet back?
29: The important thing to remember, Jill, is the BCSPCA is not a government-funded entity. We are a not-for-profit organization that's completely reliant on donations from, you know, passionate animal lovers across our province. So we are limited in the resourcing that we have available, particularly in the capacity to care for these stray animals. So yes, it certainly feels like, you know, we could keep them in care for a couple of weeks, keep looking. But the problem with that, Jill, of course, not only is the resourcing not available for us to be able to do that, because there are other animals that are waiting to come into our care, but it's actually not the best welfare for Simba or for other animals like dogs and cats coming into care as strays as well, especially when we have no indication that someone is looking for them. The best case scenario for the welfare of the animal is actually for us to find another home, get them adopted back into that loving home, and get them into a more semblance of real life and normalcy for them. So we can certainly understand the 4 days may feel like a very short period of time. It is what is legally required of us. Again, quite often we do go above and beyond that. But there are other concerns and other considerations on behalf of all of the animals in BC that have to go into those decisions as well.
21: We only have a minute left. Kayla, now that you know about this family and the details have come to light, is there not some way the SPCA could at least reach out to the adoptive family and ask them if they could reconsider?
29: Sure. So under the same act that grants us the permission and the authority to be able to act on behalf of animals, it actually also outlines that once an adoption is finalized, both the BCSPCA and any previous owners lose all of their legal rights to that animal following their adoption. So unfortunately, not only are we not legally permitted to reverse that adoption or to require that family to return an animal if they have adopted it, it would just be very inappropriate for us to do so at this point. So we completely understand, again, such a devastating situation for the family, and it really does speak to that need for that permanent identification. If we had known Simba had a family looking for him, it would have been a very, very different outcome potentially.
9: Kayla, we have to leave it there for today. I appreciate you coming on the show. Thank you.
29: Thanks so much, Jill. Appreciate it.
9: That is Kayla Wolf, Senior Director with Media and Communications at the BCSPCA. Stay with us. 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
15: Global News at 2 p.m. I'm Emma Albert. One man has died after suffering cardiac distress while in the Sea to Sky region's backcountry over the weekend. RCMP say the man was at a waterfall east of Britannia Beach on Saturday when rescuers were contacted, and North Shore Rescue says he was airlifted out by helicopter before he died. The case was one of five this past weekend in the region that required rescue operations, including at least two involving helicopter rescue. The other cases include a climber who was injured when she fell on Tricuni Peak on Saturday. The Quebec coroner has identified the two victims in the Montreal shooting as 34-year-old police officer Mohamed Lamine Benredouin, 68-year-old bystander, and 68-year-old bystander Michelle Mizrahi. Police had responded yesterday to a call about a person with a gun at the hotel in the Côte des Neiges district. Local Mayor Stephanie Valenzuela offered her condolences today.
0: To the citizen who was tragically... who has tragically lost his life, I offer my deepest sympathies to him, his family, everyone that loves him, and to his community. Please know that we are with you during this very difficult time.
15: The alleged shooter has been identified as 25-year-old Seth Scott Hatfield from Lethbridge, Alberta. Following the shooting, Staff Sergeant Lindsay Houghton with Surrey Police says forces across the province have been warned by an intelligence sharing unit about a possible anti-police manifesto that's calling on individuals to target and commit violence against police officers. Real estate company Royal LePage has released a breakdown of Canada's most affordable cities to buy a home. And unsurprisingly, not a single city in BC cracked the top 15. Aaron Newbells reports on which cities topped that list and how big the gulf is between those housing markets and those in this province.
1: According to Royal LePage, 51% of Canadians say they would consider leaving their city for a smaller one. While here in the Greater Vancouver region, 46% say they'd think about leaving for a more affordable city, like St. John, Thunder Bay, or Lethbridge, which is the most affordable in the country. Adil Danani with Royal LePage.
2: Since 2024, affordability in Vancouver's real estate market has improved by about 23%. And so while Lethbridge topped the list in the report where average prices are less than $380,000, if you look at that in stark contrast, the average price here in Greater Vancouver is about $1.1 million.
1: Compare that with other areas in the region like Abbotsford, where the median home price is about $1.1 million, or Surrey at $1.5 million. Danani says most likely to move out of British Columbia are Gen Z and millennials compared with older generations. Not a single city in BC made the list of affordable places to relocate to. Aaron Newbells, Global News.
15: BC Premier David Eby has released a timeline for his trade mission to China. Eby will begin his visit this Saturday and wrap up his trip on July 3rd with stops planned in Beijing, Shanghai, and Guangzhou. The Premier says tariff conflicts with the U.S. have pushed BC to prioritize diversifying trade relations with other trading partners, including China. The country is the world's second largest economy, as well as BC's second largest export market, including for key industries such as agri-foods. The build-up to the World Cup in Vancouver was dominated by talk of hotel vacancies and whether the hosting cost of up to $729 million represented value for money. But 2 weeks into the tournament, Vancouver Mayor Ken Sim says people seem to be more focused on soccer now, noting the city has been in similar situations before during Expo 86 and the 2010 Olympics.
3: We repeated the pattern again. There were a lot of naysayers, and I can tell you, even the naysayers are having just an incredible time, and they're really proud of their city and what we've accomplished. So it's great.
15: Vancouver's next match takes place tomorrow at BC Place when Team Canada faces Switzerland. Global News Time is 2:04 now for the latest CKNW traffic.
4: Crews are on scene to a crash in Vancouver, southbound on Oak Street at West 54th Avenue, and a wildfire out of town on Highway 1 has traffic blocked both ways between Boston Bar and Ashcroft. Take Highway 5 or 97C as alternate routes. 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I'm Trish Jewison in the CKNW Traffic Center.
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15: Now for the Global Sky Tracker weather. Today we're seeing a mix of sun and clouds, a high of 24, 32 inland. Tonight, clear skies early this evening with increasing cloudiness before tomorrow morning and a low of 16. Tomorrow during the day, a mix of sun and clouds, high of 23, overnight clear skies and a low of 15. Thursday, cloudy, a high of 21. Friday, we're going to see periods of rain with a high of 17. Outside CKNW in downtown Vancouver, it's 26 degrees. On to the markets. The Dow is down 46 today. The TSX is down 75. And the Canadian dollar is trading lower at 70.37 cents U.S. Global News Time is 2:05. I'm Emma Albert.
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7: Well, I saw this story and I thought, well, maybe we should check back in with our gardening expert because there is some good news, more good news for green thumbs. Some new research has been released showing that gardening may also boost your brain health. Several neurologists apparently saying that gardening awakes our senses, including smell, and that can help you do things, even recover past memories. It's also known to lower stress levels and give your mind and your body a bit of a workout. And hey, you can also grow your own vegetables and flowers while you're at it. So joining us once again is Wim van der Zaam, best-selling author of Just Ask Wim, down-to-earth gardening questions answered. And Wim is here to answer your questions as well. Great to have you back on the show.
8: Always a pleasure, Jill.
7: Well, I should mention as well that if people want to call in with gardening questions, always love them to do that. If they want to call while you're on, 604-280-9898. They can also email me their question if that's easier. But Wim, let's start with the fact that here we are. It's almost the end of June, June 23rd. Are we too late to plant certain things? Or if somebody's just getting started into the season, what advice do they need to know?
8: You know, I guess, yeah, you're not too late, definitely. So right off the bat, you're not too late to grow flowers, and that's almost across the board, any annuals and whatever is available, because it is getting late for variety's sake. But vegetables, too, I mean, other than maybe some of the fruiting crops like tomatoes, although you still can, particularly if you have some covered space for fall, like where you can either move pots into a greenhouse or under cover or against the wall, eggplant, things like that. You probably should get them going, you should get them going earlier. But lettuce and green crops, you can keep going right into fall, really. That's why we always like that progressive planting where you just plant a few at a time and, sow a few at a time and then keep adding down the row just so you have a little bit of fresh lettuce coming on all the time. And then you kind of start over again from the beginning of the row, and sowing lettuce or spinach or greens along that row, starting from where you began at the beginning of the season or whenever you began.
7: Yeah, I feel like I always kind of forget to do that, even if it's with a small planter box with veggies in it. And that, I think I fall into that trap of I plant it all at the same time. And you've told me this a million times. Don't do that because you're just going to have all of this lettuce. And but it really does work, doesn't it, if you stagger it?
8: Yeah, staggering is good. I'll put in my agenda to email you monthly, just reminding you. But it is true. You know, we, particularly if you have that space, a larger vegetable garden, take advantage of sowing some of your green crops right into fall. And then in the fall, there is other things you plant, like, you know, your garlics or onions. You can plant them. You can even if you want to look at some Brussels sprouts or some of those coal crops, planting them, they're cool loving crops. They'll grow through winter. And the nice thing about that is when you get the crops that grow through winter, they have to survive cold. To survive cold, they need antifreeze to protect them from freezing. A plant's antifreeze is sugar. So that your vegetables that are grown into the cooler temperatures are also more flavorful. So that's something that's nice to know too.
7: All right, that is good to know. What are we dealing with as far as... Oh, hold on. Let me go to the phone lines, because I did tell people if you've got questions for Wim, bring them on. So let's go
8: bring
7: to...
8: Bring them on.
7: Yeah, David in Nanaimo. Do you have a question for Wim?
9: Oh, yeah. I heard you should be feeding your tomato plants, right?
8: I prefer sowing my tomato plants, seeding them, just because I can get varieties, specific varieties that I want. And, you know, you get a pack of tomato seeds and there's like, oh my gosh, you know, there's 40, 50 seeds in there. But they don't go bad. They last for years. So one package of seed lasts a long time.
9: I must have misspoke. I meant feeding, not seeding. Feeding, so with fertilizer, but I was wondering what kind of fertilizer to use.
8: Oh, you know what? When it comes to vegetables in particular, there is a number of different organic fertilizers on the market. Sorry. It's always better to use organic when you can, particularly if it's going to be your fertilizing crops that you'll be eating. You'll probably find that more so in a traditional garden center, where you'll get sort of more variety of fertilizers, particularly organic fertilizers.
7: All right, David, hopefully that helps out with your tomatoes. Let's go to Michael in New West. Go ahead.
10: Hey, how's it going?
7: Good. Do you have a question for Wim?
10: Yes, I do have. Thank you very much, Wim. My question about tomatoes. I grow tomatoes, and they're a fantastic crop. My biggest problem is that I don't get that much sun in my area. So my tomatoes kind of grow leggy, and they throw out a lot of leaves. So I was wondering if I can cut the tops of the tomatoes. Now my plant is almost 6 or 7 foot tall. I was thinking maybe if I could cut the top, and maybe a shooter would come out and take over. Would that be something I should consider? That's why my plants are
8: pretty
10: tall.
8: Yeah, if they get too tall or if they get gangly and leggy, it might be because they're not getting enough sunshine because they start reaching for the light then. But you definitely can. If you want to take off the tops and have them grow sort of more bushy, that's what will happen. And another tip for tomatoes, a lot of times as our big tomatoes start ripening up, they get this like black blotch on the base of the tomato. And you think, oh, a perfectly good tomato, it's gone bad. What happened there? And it's actually simply due to a calcium deficiency.

0: Stu on the line. Stu, go ahead.
1: Hi, Jill. Hi, Wim. Yeah, I miss your show. I used to listen to it faithfully back in the day. But
2: thanks.
1: I find that with the garden, I've just started for the last 4 years, it's patience. And, you know, you learn your mistakes. You did the blossom and rot thing. So I got that. And I add eggshells. And sometimes what I'll do is I'll even throw in some Rolaids tablets, right? So, you know, little things like that. But
2: there you go. That's something your grandma taught you.
1: Yeah, exactly. Exactly. You know, so... But my question is, I have zucchini. I love zucchini. I love to get it as long as I can through the season. But when it starts getting the powdery mildew on there, is there any way that you can kind of prevent that? I try watering the soil. I used to water the whole plant, but I don't anymore. But yeah, is there any way to kind of control that a little bit?
2: There sure is. If you want, you can... get some baking soda, mix it approximately five teaspoons to a liter. It's not an exact number. You don't have to worry about overdoing it. Or, in fact, you're always maybe in this situation better with a little bit more. Mix it in water, spray it on in the morning of a dry day. And that again, will add that layer of protection over the leaves that will make it very difficult for powdery mildew, mold, to start on the leaves and deteriorate the plant. So give that a try. And when it's those days start getting shorter and the you get the cool air, that's when we start seeing it on our zucchinis and melons. So just start in advance. Just spray them once a week with that, and that will prevent a lot of it. Trust me.
1: Thanks, Wim.
0: All right, thank you. Yeah. Thanks, Stu, for that question as well. Wim, we only have a couple of minutes left. What about as far as the weather we've had this June? I actually heard somebody commenting earlier today that you never know what to expect in June, which is true. It can be blustery days. It can be hot. We've obviously had a lot of sunshine. What kind of an impact is that having on home gardens?
2: You know, it affects different plants in different ways. Overall, it hasn't been a bad June because it hasn't been too hot. Often when it gets warm, like really warm, too fast, earlier on in June, I know we've had some warm temperatures, but it hasn't been sort of prolonged. But it's what it does is it just makes things grow too fast, and then they bolt, they go to seed. So nothing you can do about it. You have to roll with the punches on this one, that's for sure. And I was going to say, because I know you mentioned at the top about research that was done with regards to brain health. And when it comes right down to it, brain health and gardening, they go together. That's all because of movement. Mm. You know, we move when we garden. It's I call it the fake exercise. It's kind of it's one of those things where you don't even know you're exercising, but you're moving, you're stretching, you're raking, you're digging, walking, lifting, bending, like all of those things get the blood flow, and that gets the blood to the brain, and that definitely helps to, you know, prevent some cognitive issues and cognitive decline in particular. 140,000 people were studied on this, and it's very interesting, the end result of what they found, particularly gardening as a better activity than even regular exercising itself.
0: Which is, I think, a great finding for people, especially if you do like gardening, because like you said, maybe you don't even realize you're doing it until you're really sore the next day and you wonder, what was I doing? Oh, right. I was pulling weeds and raking and moving dirt. It can be quite a workout.
2: It can be. And you, like you say, it kind of creeps up and you don't even know you're exercising, but you do feel it the next day. And in that study, I found it interesting as well that 30% to 40% lower chance of early memory problems, that if you are a regular gardener, it can only be once a week if necessary, but if you do it, gardening once a week, it's a great benefit for your mind, your body, and your soul. And it comes right down to, again, for the most part, moving, but also you get sort of great results. You get to see results. And that's maybe why it makes it better than exercising, because, you know, going to a gym isn't necessarily a lot of fun. Yeah, all these years, I had no idea. I was a psychologist, a personal trainer, a nutritionalist, medical practitioner, all in one. I know you're pretty impressed right now, Jill. So
0: all of those things, and now there is a study to prove it.
2: Study to prove it.
0: Yes. All right, Wim, let's leave it there, but thank you for this. We'll talk to you again soon.
2: Sounds great, Jill. Take care.

You too. That is Wim van der Zem talking gardening. He's also best-selling author of Just Ask Wim, Down to Earth Gardening Questions Answered. We are going to pause there. We'll get you caught up on your Tuesday afternoon traffic in about 30 seconds. And when we come back, it is time for us to once again give away a pair of thrill passes to Playland. These will get you in the gates. It is a lot of excitement at Playland this year. There is a lot of food and drink, the immersive park-wide scavenger hunt style experience, DJs, you name it. These are the thrill passes. This is a prize package worth more than $100. So if you would like to play a little Playland trivia, call now 604-280-9898 and we will give those away coming up next.

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2: Crews are on scene to a crash in Vancouver, southbound on Oak Street at West 54th Avenue, and there's road work in Port Coquitlam this afternoon, eastbound on the Maryhill Bypass at Broadway, with traffic down to just a single lane. 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
9: It is time for us to give away some thrill passes. Every day this week, we are giving one lucky listener a pair of thrill passes to Playland. They are going big this year. A very exciting lineup. DJs, food, beverage, immersive scavenger hunts, you name it. So let's see who is playing a little Playland trivia. We have Kevin in Langley. Kevin, good afternoon.
10: Good afternoon.
9: Have you been to Playland lately?
10: I went last year.
9: All right, I'm not going to I'll make you answer any other tough questions except maybe one, and that is the trivia question about Playland. Kevin, are you ready?
10: Sure.
9: All right. I think I actually, last time we were giving away passes, I asked a similar question. The choices might be different, but I think we have had this question before. Kevin, it is one question, four possible answers, and here we go. Kevin, when the park first opened way back in 1926, what was it called? Was it called Frontierland, Super Duper Land, Happy Land, or BC Land?
10: Oh, I don't know. Let's go with the first one.
9: Ooh, Kevin, it was not the first one.
10: I want to change my answer.
9: You can't do that, but you can try and call back tomorrow or later on in the week, because, Kevin, you've been a big help for Zane, who is on the line in Richmond. Hey, Zane.
11: Hello.
9: Hi, how is your day going?
11: It's going great. Thanks, Jill.
9: All right, so we know it wasn't the first one. We know it wasn't Frontierland, but would you like to hear the choices?
11: Sure.
9: All right. So we're looking for when the park first opened in 1926. What was it called? Was it called Super Duper Land, Happy Land, or BC Land?
11: Oh, we'll go with Happy Land.
9: That is absolutely correct. Good work, Zane. Was that a complete guess?
11: Complete guess.
9: Well, it was a happy place, and it still is. So hopefully, Zane, you will have a lot of happy times when you go to Playland.
11: Awesome.
9: All right, Zane, try and control your enthusiasm there. Stay on the line, and we're going to get a little information from you. But bring that energy when you go to Playland, because Zane has just got himself two thrill passes to Playland. I get it. You're in shock when you win things. I get the same way. But Zane is today's winner. This is a prize pack worth more than $100. So if you are wanting to go to Playland, then stay tuned, because we have three more chances for you to win those thrill passes. We'll be giving away three more pairs of thrill passes throughout the week. Well, speaking of thrilling, when we come back, we're going to check in with the owner of the Sturgeon Slayers. Although Slayer is a bit of a disconnect, because they don't actually slay the sturgeon, but they do catch them, and they recently caught what they like to call a unicorn. We'll have those details when we return. Huh.

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15: Global News at 2:30. I am Emma Albert. A man is now facing several charges following two separate attacks in Victoria, including one involving an imam. Both incidents happened last Thursday night, starting around 10 p.m. when a man reported being struck and robbed in the 1100 block of Douglas Street. About an hour later, Imam Ibrahim Ali says he was sitting in his car after prayers in the 1100 block of Fort Street when a man forced open the door, trying to pull him out. The suspect fled the area and was arrested a short time later. Both victims suffered minor injuries. 31-year-old Vincent Edward Abraham has since been charged in connection to both incidents. He is set to appear in court on Thursday. The mayor of a Montreal neighborhood that was the site of a shooting that killed a police officer, a civilian, and the suspect says they're in a nightmare. Côte de Neige Notre Dame Grace Mayor Stephanie Valenzuela spoke today with a, quote, very heavy heart.
16: It was a tragedy that we're going to be living with for the next few months for sure as a community. In Côte de Neige NDG, anybody that knows our borough, they know that we are a borough that is dynamic, that is vibrant, that is welcoming. You know, we have 75% of our population is from immigrant background. We are just a community that we are so proud of.
15: The Quebec coroner has identified the victims as 34-year-old Mohamed Lamin Ben Redouane and 68-year-old Michelle Mizrahi. The alleged shooter has been identified as 25-year-old Seth Scott Hatfield from Lethbridge, Alberta. Following this, Staff Sergeant Lindsay Houghton with Surrey Police says forces across the province have been warned by an intelligence sharing unit about a possible anti-police manifesto that's calling on individuals to target and commit violence against police officers. A woman was taken to hospital with minor injuries after she was attacked by a black bear near Salmon Arm. BC conservation officers say the attack happened Sunday morning when the woman was walking her dog in a wooded area along the Shuswap Memorial Cemetery trails. They say the woman encountered a bear and cub, and her dog chased the cub up a tree. The bear then attacked the woman, who was treated in hospital and released. Conservation officers say the attack was defensive in nature, and no efforts to locate or capture the bears will be made. Provincial health officials confirm passengers and close contacts of those on the MV Hondius cruise ship are asymptomatic as their quarantine period ends. Global's John Strait reports.
17: Health officials confirm the partner of the individual who became sick with hantavirus is set to complete their quarantine period on Friday. Two other people who were close contacts of passengers finished their quarantine period on Sunday. All three people are asymptomatic and have been assessed regularly by Island Health. Meanwhile, the one person who was hospitalized with hantavirus has been discharged from hospital and is still recovering. John Strait, Global News.
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18: Final clearing stages of a collision in Vancouver, southbound on Oak Street at West 54th Avenue. Still expect delays through there, and traffic lights are out for maintenance in Surrey this afternoon at the intersection of 184th Street and 80th Avenue with flaggers on scene. New project, remember, any tool going into the ground could damage a gas line. Always click or call BC1 call before digging. Visit fortisbc.com/safedigging. I'm Trish Jewison in the CKNW Traffic Center.
15: Now for the global sky tracker weather. Today we're seeing a mix of sun and clouds, a high of 24, 32 inland. Tonight, clear skies early this evening with increasing cloudiness before tomorrow morning and a low of 16 overnight. Tomorrow, a mix of sun and cloud, high of 23, overnight clear skies and a low of 15. On to Thursday, cloudy, a high of 21. Friday, we're going to see periods of rain and a high of 17. On to the weekend, Saturday and Sunday, both cloudy with a 30% chance of showers and overnight cloudy skies and a low of 13 into next week. Outside CKNW in downtown Vancouver, it's 26 degrees. On to the markets. The Dow is down 46 today. The TSX is down 75, and the Canadian dollar is trading lower at 70.39 cents U.S. I'm Emma Albert.
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20: This agent's been watching football for a long time, and even he can't recall the rash of injuries the Lions have had at the receiving corps this year. Usually injuries will accumulate during the course of the season, players will go down, and yes, some position groups will be hit hard. But I've never seen four receivers go down, or even five receivers go down, in the first two games of a season. The Lions do have good news on the injury front, however, as Keon Hatch, who missed last week's game against the Hamilton Tiger Cats with a thigh injury, is expected to return to the lineup. Also, some good news in the fact that the team has resigned receivers Hergie Mayala and Michael Fitzgerald, both who participated in training camp in Kamloops and were cut. Good news is there, as they're not coming off the street and actually know the playbook heading into this weekend's game against Calgary up in Kelowna.
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23: We were just out fishing like any other normal day. We hooked into something and we knew it was big. We obviously weren't expecting a giant fish like this.
24: All right, that was from a video that was put out by a group called the Sturgeon Slayers. And that was after they pulled up, well, a rather large sturgeon. That was the voice of Kevin Estrada, who is the owner and founder of Sturgeon Slayers. He is also co-chair of the Fraser Valley Angling Guides Association. And he is joining us now to talk more about what happened on that day. Kevin, thank you for being with us.
25: Yeah, thanks for having me.
24: We'll talk about Sturgeon Slayers and how that all got started quite a few years ago. But before we do, this was a rather large sturgeon that you caught. Take us back to that day. What happened?
0: Yeah, I mean, it was just like any other day. We had some corporate guests out of Alberta. Diamond Truck Centers was the company, and they've been with us for 7 or 8 years. So it was just about trying to find some fish in an area and make it an enjoyable experience for everybody. And then we found a unicorn.
24: You found a unicorn. So describe that to us, to people maybe that aren't familiar with sturgeon and what would be kind of a regular size of a sturgeon.
0: Yeah, well, you know, it's kind of like a lottery out here, right? Those big fish, they're very selective on what they want to eat, and it's very hard one to hook something like that's obviously a lifetime fish, but to hook a large adult sturgeon and then to actually, you know, get it to a safe area to collect the data on the fish. So, you know, on any given day, you can get small ones, you can get big ones, but they don't just keep rebiting. And in fact, the recapture rate's only 7 to 12%. In 365 days, and that's with 30 years of data that we have. So it's not as easy as people might think it might be, and it takes a lot of work, and we ended up, I guess, making a little mini miracle happen.
24: So how big was this sturgeon?
0: Well, he was, he or she, we don't know. You have to ultrasound them to find out the sex, but it was 11 foot 8.2 to the fork, and that's important to note because the international rules is you measure total length of a fish, and some people have actually done it here in the Fraser, and you know, that's kind of skewed what was actually the biggest fish. But in 2021, we broke the record at 11.6 and a half, and then this one ended up being 11 foot 8.2 to the fork.
24: Ooh. So what was it like reeling in a fish of that size?
0: Well, the guys did well. You know, Sean North and Elvis, part of the guests on this corporate trip, did very well with the fish. It took about 40 minutes. And we got to an area that we could, you know, safely get in with the boat and with the fish. And then we scanned it. It was actually a virgin. So we tagged that fish and then collected the length and girth measurements and river kilometer where we got it. And that goes into a database to the province. So they did a great job. I mean, obviously a big fish that's, you know, well over 1,000 pounds is not an easy task. And a lot of big game fishing, you have to remember, you're strapped in a chair and strapped in with a belt. And this is not that. It's you and the fish. So it was, they did a very good job.
24: Wow, that's incredible too. Is that also when you mentioned that this fish was a unicorn or described as a unicorn? How rare is it that you would see a fish, a sturgeon this large that hadn't been caught before?
0: Well, it happens with really big fish. Like I said, the 2021 fish was also a virgin fish and we ended up tagging it. And so they are out there, of course, and you got to remember these fish go to the ocean, they go to Harrison Lake, they go to Pitt Lake, they travel quite a bit. So it's not that you never see them. I think the perception is sometimes that all these fish have been captured and you keep recapturing them, and that's just not the case. A true 11-foot fish, over 11 feet, is in this world out here in the Fraser, is it's maybe once every couple of years you'd see one around 11 feet. And that's with all of the recreational angling and the professional guides that are out here.
24: And Kevin, there's a photo, and there's often a photo, no matter what the size of the sturgeon, when people go and you take them out to catch and release them, there's that photo in the water with people holding them. Can you describe the sturgeon a bit? Because, I mean, it is still a wild animal, but after it's caught, how difficult or not difficult is it to be in the water and to hold that fish for that photo?
0: No, it's usually quick. It looks like, you know, obviously it's a photo and people think you're there for a long time, but it's a quick photo. We put them on their back to collect all the data, which kind of puts them to sleep. So they're a little bit lethargic, and that's the safest way to not harm the fish and to get that data. So they're on their back. And then once we're ready to release them, you roll them over, everybody stands there, and then away you go. So there's no harm to the fish. And in fact, over the 30 years we've had, it's 0.012% mortality. So they don't have tongues. We use barbless hooks. We use large arbor rods and reels to get them in quickly. And so it's one of the most sustainable fisheries in the world.
24: And what about the tagging program? When you mentioned that this fish was tagged and then released, how important is that as far as getting information and learning more about the sturgeon in the Fraser?
0: Yeah, well, that's the only way we know, right? And for us, we participate in the Fraser Valley Angling Guides Association program, and we actually have a priority project through the Habitat Conservation Trust Foundation in partnership with InStream Fisheries Research, a consulting company. So we collect the data throughout the river, and then that goes into a database which goes to the province to learn about size, growth rates, distances they're traveling. And without catching and angling the fish, you don't get the information on the fish to then further protect the fish. And so over the years, we've closed down areas for well-known spawning areas. And we're looking at some other areas as well around anything to do with habitat or high-use areas. So it's one way for us to ensure the future generations for sturgeon. And the only way to do that is angling. And the safest method to do that is angling. It's not nets. It's not anything else. So that's how we do it.
24: And is it important to you as well getting that information out? Because again, people maybe that aren't familiar with sturgeon fishing or with sturgeon slayers, what you do, might think that the fish are hurt or that there is a higher mortality rate, or not understand that it's also about research. Is it important for you that stories like this help get that information out?
0: Yeah, for sure. You have a whole culture of anti-hunting, anti-fishing people out there, and it's all an education process, right? And we have this published studies that are out there, and angling is the safest method at 0.012%. Set gill nets that are used for salmon harvesting, they're non-selective, and that rate is 48% mortality. So if anybody, you know, has a concern about angling or doesn't angle, there's obviously other concerns out there that are much more greater to sturgeon than angling. So I usually encourage people to look at the science, and we've got 30 years of that data. And like I said, it's a very healthy and abundant fishery here that we feel very comfortable collecting the data this way.
24: And so with the big catch, as you mentioned, back in 2021, and now with this very large sturgeon, again, the one that you referenced being a unicorn, what does that mean for future fishing expeditions? Do you have do you have guests now that will be expecting that when they go out sturgeon fishing, or what do you do next?
0: No. We keep expectations real. Obviously, it is a lottery out here. You don't know what you're going to get. And usually if you get a 5-foot fish, it's the biggest fish of people's lives, right? So for us, we just try and control what we can control, which is a quality business, and give the, you know, people come from around the world here to see beautiful British Columbia. And so to give them a good experience, and what happens on the water is what it is. But no, that's not going to be like in 2021 that fish was the record fish. It's 2026, that one hasn't been seen since. Right, so that was 5 years ago, and we get fish out here because of the tagging program. We know we've got fish that have gone 15-20 years without being recaptured, right? So you know, may he be caught in the future, possibly, but there's also other fish out there that we probably haven't seen that are bigger than that one. And you know, hopefully one day we hear about it, because it is a good story for conservation. 94 is when we went to a no harvest fishery on sturgeon, and we're seeing those effects now.
24: Well, it's an amazing photo for people who have seen it, and what a story of catching that sturgeon and what else Sturgeon Slayers does. Kevin, we'll leave it there for today. Thank you for joining us.
0: Thanks for having me.
24: That was Kevin Estrada. He founded Sturgeon Slayers back in 2008. He is also the co-chair of the Fraser Valley Angling Guides Association. That is one big sturgeon. Let's pause there. We'll get you caught up on your Tuesday afternoon traffic. When we come back, revisiting one of our top stories, and that is about the wolf call in BC and questions about ethics when it comes to that call. Stay with us.
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18: cruiser on scene to a crash in Burnaby, westbound on Barnett Highway at Caribou Road, and out of town, a wildfire has Highway 1 blocked to traffic from Boston Bar to Ashcroft. Take Highway 5 or 97C as alternate routes. 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I'm Trish Jewison in the CKNW Traffic Center.
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24: Well, we have been talking about the wolf cull or wolf kill, whichever you want to call it in this province, and the extension of that wolf kill. Yesterday on the show, we checked in with Jesse Zeman with the BC Wildlife Federation. That led to a lot of other questions about the cull and specifically questions about ethics and how the wolf kill takes place. Well, earlier in the show, we were joined by Bryce Cassavant, who is a former BC conservation officer and a wildlife management expert. He joined us to talk about the cull, the challenges, and the ethics of it all as well. Here's just some of what he had to say.
36: There is a long history of wolf killing projects in this province that dates back to the 1980s. And the history for this particular cull, in my view, did not begin in 2015. It began many decades before.
24: I'm glad you mentioned them because we actually had a caller to the Buzzline yesterday saying that exact same thing, that it didn't start in 2015. He was involved in it in the 80s as well. So like you said, then a much longer history. When we look at what's happening now, though, and the fact that we are hearing that the BC government is going to be continuing with this, what concerns do you have with this cull?
36: The primary concern right now, I believe is an independent audit is required and needed by the Auditor General. As I've said, there's a long multi-decade history here that requires an independent review. I believe the legislature should have engaged the Auditor General a long time ago, and that it's inappropriate to continue another five-year extension with these killing contracts without the Auditor General's involvement.
24: And what changes do you think that would make?
36: Well, first of all, one of the most important aspects it would do is bring some transparency and accountability to many of the assertions and philosophies that are being advanced in public dialogue about the call, its effectiveness, its scientific rigor, whether or not it's ethical or not. Many of these questions have been answered previously. And for our legislature, I think it's important to have this veracity and legitimacy of this program to be subject to the Auditor General's oversight and scrutiny. And one of the changes that would do, in my view, is it would shift the argument. You know, one of the aspects that we see is actually the danger that caribou themselves present to other species currently without, as was brought up by your other guests, without proper oversight and accountability. And we can see it's not just wolves. We can see the reduction of other ungulate populations now as well. So the call has a broad impacts to the landscape, to other species, to our own, to caribou themselves for their survival. And it would be appropriate to have the Auditor General step in at this point.
24: All right, that was Bryce Cassavant, former BC Conservation Officer and Wildlife Management Expert. He joined us earlier in the show. And a reminder, you can catch the Jill Bennett Show podcast anytime, anywhere. Just subscribe wherever you get your podcasts. Well, let's find out what's coming up next on the Jazz Joe Hall Show. Good afternoon.
0: Good afternoon. Eric Woodward's going to drop by right at 3 o'clock. We're going to talk a little bit about this subsidy, of course, or to purchase these empty condos the government, the Canada and Victoria government announced last week. Eric Woodward doesn't buy it. He doesn't buy what the industry says in regards to, we didn't ask for this. They just gave us all these billions of dollars.
24: Right?
0: He goes, they never do that. So we'll talk a little bit about that. He believes that when the money is spent, it'll be spent in liberal-friendly ridings in Burnaby and Richmond and places like that. Money ain't coming to family-friendly ridings like Langley, he believes, because they just don't elect liberals out there. So we'll talk a little bit about that. And of course, Sarah Kirby-Young's going to drop by to talk a little bit about Granville Street, whether they can keep it car-free for good after FIFA. So we'll talk a little bit about that.
24: Yeah, people are calling for that, I know, but I wonder about that because I go through there on my way to and from work, but I don't know.
0: You need the people, but you know, a couple of hotels down there would actually help with some of the traffic. You've got to have a different mix, I think, as well, rather than what they have right now. If you take FIFA away, you know, it's still the old Granville. We all know the challenges there. So we'll talk a little bit about that as well.
24: All right, thank you.
0: Thank you.
24: That's all coming up next on the Jazz Joe Hall Show. It is time for us to sign off for this Tuesday afternoon. My thanks to Ben Dooley as well, our content producer today, Tammy Mack, and our technical producer, Tim French. Have a great rest of your day. We'll see you right here tomorrow.

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1: Delays for a crash in Burnaby westbound on Barnett Highway at Caribou Road with single lane traffic and crews on scene. Also watch out for an accident in Richmond at Canby Road and Number 6 Road with delays in all directions. 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I'm Trish Jewison in the CKNW Traffic Center.
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14: Global news at 3 p.m. I'm Emma Albert. We have breaking news. The Saw Creek wildfire burning just south of Lytton is now being held. The blaze is still listed at just over 700 hectares in size, and an evacuation order remains in place for 3 properties in the village of Lytton and 12 properties in Blue Sky Country, while hundreds remain under evacuation alert. Highway 1 between Boston Bar and Ashcroft remains closed due to the fire. Keep it here to Global News for the very latest. Police in Castlegar are looking to locate a missing man who was swept away and possibly drowned in the Columbia River. Police responded to reports of a lone man in distress in the Columbia River around 9:30 p.m. Sunday. Witnesses telling investigators that he was seen being carried downstream. A backpack believed to belong to the man was later located along the shoreline. Authorities say no trace of him has been found despite searches using boats and drones. Officers say he is presumed drowned with the recovery effort ongoing. Anyone with information is asked to contact Castlegar RCMP. A teenager is in hospital with serious injuries after crashing their e-scooter into a car in Maple Ridge. Global's John Strait reports.
11: This happened around 5 yesterday afternoon in the area of 232nd Street and 124th Street. RCMP say when they arrived on scene, they found a 13-year-old laying on the sidewalk. Now, the driver of the vehicle remained on scene and is cooperating with police. No criminality is suspected. However, the investigation is still ongoing. Bounties say the teen was wearing a helmet at the time of the collision. If you saw what happened, you're asked to contact Maple Ridge RCMP. John Strait, Global News.
14: Travel agents say Air Canada is cutting their commissions in half in a move that threatens to put some out of business. The country's biggest carrier is confirming in an email the lower rates will take effect July 1st. Travel advisor Brenda Slater says Air Canada could face unexpected consequences from the cost-trimming measure.
15: I would say that they need to be aware that travel advisors are watching and very careful to pick the suppliers based on who's going to service our clients the best and who also is going to support us the best. So if they're not going to do that, then that's their choice, but we also have choices.
14: Air Canada's decision comes after it trimmed its flight schedule and suspended its financial forecast for the year amid a prolonged spike in jet fuel prices caused by the closure of the Strait of Hormuz. Downtown Vancouver bars and patios have been packed since the World Cup tournament kicked off about 2 weeks ago, but police have reported a total of fewer than two dozen arrests over the city's three game days. Vancouver Police Sergeant Adam Donaldson says on a match day, about 1,200 officers are deployed across the city.
16: We're getting a lot of feedback from people that are down there that it's still a pretty friendly atmosphere and very positive atmosphere, despite the large crowds, and maybe people would expect more problems, but we're just not seeing as many or any more problems than we would see on a normal Saturday night.
14: Team Canada will be back in Vancouver for their third game of the tournament tomorrow when they take on Switzerland at BC Place. A New Zealand midfielder has made history by becoming the first player of Indian descent to start a FIFA World Cup match. It happened Sunday at BC Place in Vancouver as 27-year-old Sarpreet Singh took to the pitch in his country's match against Egypt. Singh has garnered a huge following in Metro Vancouver's South Asian community. He says he's touched by the support, saying it inspires him to be the best version of himself to represent both his country and his people. Singh's message to young people, dream big.
17: You know, if I can do it, you can do it as well. So, you know, just enjoy the process, work hard, have fun. I think you have to have fun in football or in anything you do in life. That's the most important thing. And, everything's possible in life. So I'm sure there'll be more and more things in the future, and I can't wait to see you.
14: Singh says he's a fan of Canadian captain Alphonso Davies. Global News time is 3:04 now for the latest CKNW traffic.
1: Watch out for a stall at the Iron Workers Memorial Bridge southbound at midspan, blocking the center lane. Crews are on scene to a crash in Burnaby, westbound on Barnett Highway at Caribou Road. There's also an accident in Richmond at Canby Road and Number 6 Road that has eastbound traffic completely blocked. And crews are on scene to a collision in Surrey, northbound 176th Street at 80th Avenue in the right lane. 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I'm Trish Jewison in the CKNW Traffic Center.
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14: Now for the Global Sky Tracker weather. Today we're seeing a mix of sun and clouds, a high of 24, 32 inland. Tonight we're going to see clear skies early in the evening with increasing cloudiness before tomorrow morning with a low of 16 overnight. Tomorrow a mix of sun and clouds, high of 23, overnight clear skies and a low of 15. Outside CKNW in downtown Vancouver, it's 27 degrees. On the markets, the Dow is down 46 today. The TSX is down 75 and the Canadian dollar is trading higher at 70.39 cents. US. Global news time is 3:06. I'm Emma Albert.
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27: It's Tuesday, June 23rd. Welcome to the Jazz Joe Hall Show. Thanks for joining us, folks, on another beautiful summer day here in downtown Vancouver. Hope you're doing well, and thanks for spending your time with us. Let's begin the show with the blowback to last Thursday's housing announcement. Now, you may recall, Prime Minister Mark Carney and Premier David Eby stood together in Vancouver and now announced a housing plan worth $3 billion split between Ottawa and the province to cut the development charges builders pay cities and to fund the pipes and roads that come with new housing. Now, on top of that, a plan to buy more than 2,200 empty condos and turn them into something people can afford. Now, that latter announcement caught everybody's attention. Yesterday, Beau Jarvis, president and CEO of West Group, one of the major developers here in British Columbia, joined us to discuss the announcement and says the industry didn't ask for 2,200 empty condos to be purchased by government. Take a listen.
28: We didn't advocate for this. We were surprised to hear this announcement. But I think before we refer to it as a bailout, we need to give it time and we need to understand the details of the policy. I do believe that should government move to acquire standing inventory from developers, I suspect there will be a process put in place such that they are acquiring that inventory at deep discounts and probably at a cost that is much less than it would cost government to deliver the same product. I don't know, right, is the where this lands.
27: That was Beau Jarvis, president and CEO of West Group, speaking to us on our program yesterday. Now, of course, opposition politicians from Pierre Poilievre to the BC Greens are calling it a bailout of the development industry. And local mayors, the ones who actually deal with growth, are mostly staying quiet because nobody has told them how any of this works. Eric Woodward, of course, is the mayor of the township of Langley. He is skeptical of yesterday's announcement, particularly when it comes to the purchase of 2,200 empty condos, and he joins us now. Eric Woodward, thanks for joining us today.
29: Yeah, of course, Jazz, anytime.
27: Now, you run one of the fastest-growing townships in this country. When you heard of Mr. Carney and Eby making this announcement, what was your first reaction when you heard it?
29: Well, I think, once again, it's focusing on, you know, delivering these programs and subsidies for housing into the larger cities where you see the most MPs, you know, Vancouver, Richmond, Burnaby, Surrey. You know, and again, I think it doesn't really filter down into creating affordable housing in the way that we can produce here in the township and are producing every day, you know, certainly more attainable for families than a condo in Burnaby is.
27: So do you think this may lead to picking and choosing specific municipalities in regards to where the money will be doled out?
29: I think that was right there in the details, right there in the press release, that this will be designed and proposed for preferred locations. You know, with that to be determined. And I think if you were going to come to the table with the federal government and the province and say, okay, we're going to put $2 to $3 billion into providing more attainable, you know, more affordable housing for first-time home buyers and families within Metro Vancouver, you wouldn't say, hey, let's go and do that by buying condos that are $1 million or $1.5 million. Obviously, this is not about affordable housing. This is about rescuing a portion of the development industry that built product that people don't want and people can't afford.
27: Now, we had Beau Jarvis on yesterday from West Group. He's president and CEO there. And he said, look, we didn't ask for this. We're interested in seeing what the government does, but the industry didn't ask for this. They preferred a GST rebate to expand the GST rebate, similar to what they have in Ontario rather than this program. Do you buy what the industry is saying, that we're not asking for this and we don't know the details either, so it's not us?
29: Yeah, I did hear that, and I was interested to learn a bit more, but I'm skeptical, Jazz. I mean, being on the political side here for a while now, I've never noticed government to do something no one's asking for. So it didn't strike me as really accurate. Sure, they had other proposals that haven't maybe been done yet that obviously I think makes some sense. You know, GST on conversion to rental, GST for first-time home buyers, you know, at a certain amount where this product is trapped in the market. I certainly have some sympathy that if they would have preferred other things. But I think this is clearly going to rescue a lot of people that build product that the market doesn't want.
27: Andy Yan was on this program yesterday as well, the SFU professor, and he was saying that probably about 50% of the unsold condos actually are in Burnaby and Richmond. Now, one would assume the government would want to focus on those areas. Is there anything wrong with that? Saying, look, this is where the crisis lies, and whether somebody calls it a bailout or not, it's there, and you have to deal with it. Is there anything wrong with that, or do you think, look, the focus actually, if you're going to really worry about making things affordable, you're saying focus on Langley Township, focus on Surrey, focus on other communities in the valley where families are actually moving to and they can afford to buy?
29: Yeah, I think it's just you could produce, you know, two affordable homes for $1 million in the township versus, you know, 80% or one home in Burnaby and Richmond. And that's the calculation that I make. And, you know, with rapid transit coming out to Surrey and Langley, the return for government would have been a lot higher. But that's not what it's about, Jess. It's obviously about getting these units occupied, getting the capital released, and ensuring that, as you mentioned in one of your interviews, making sure that some of them, the bigger developers, don't go under, and maybe some of the lenders aren't hurt. So this is clearly the government stepping in to rescue the private sector, having made a series of bad decisions and bad investments. You know, whether it's focused in Burnaby or Richmond, is really that's because where the units are, but that's also where the transit is. So that it makes sense that we, you know, certain overbuilding occurred in these buildings in Burnaby and Richmond, given that's where the transit is. And so, you know, if they're going to come in with this program, that's where it'll end up. But to me, if you were going to start, you know, putting $2 or $3 billion into affordable housing, there would have been way better programs that you could have done here in Surrey and the township that would have yielded a lot more benefit for a lot more people. And eventually those units in Richmond and Burnaby would have gotten back into the market at a rate people would buy them. And yes, people would lose money, but the government's obviously decided to prevent that for their own reasons.
27: Yeah. So in your mind, my assessment

0: a lower return. That doesn't seem to apply to the development industry in the same way that it does to the rest of us, and that's just the reality of the world we live in.
1: In regards to government partially paying for and subsidizing development of, you know, installation of water and sewer lines, some of that was, of course, paid through development cost charges. What does that mean for the city and the township of Langley here in regards to you know, those charges to pay for water, sewer, and roads? If senior governments cover that cut, does that actually help you, or does it just fill a hole that they're creating? I'm just trying to curious what it means for the municipal government.
0: Yeah. I mean, it doesn't mean a lot to the Township of Langley because we have no expectations that the federal government would ever give them money to the Township of Langley for that program. That'll go to where the MPs are, and that'll be Burnaby, Richmond, Surrey, Vancouver. And so for the township, you know, we've done a lot to freeze increases on DCCs for a number of years. And, you know, that $2 to $3 billion that Carney delivered with the province, I mean, that could have eliminated all DCCs in the entire province of British Columbia for 3 years. And they chose not to do that. They chose to bail out a handful of companies. So that, you know, if you really wanted to solve infrastructure issues and you wanted to lower the cost of new housing and produce, you know, real housing that real people can afford in areas like Surrey and the township, you could have put those billions to a huge gain for everyday people. And, you know, that's just not something that we typically see out of the federal government. There just isn't that kind of analysis.
1: So just to, I just want you to repeat what you just said. So if they had put the $3 billion or whatever, the money that they're putting towards the purchase of the 2,200 empty condos, if they had put that towards just covering development cost charges, you're telling me they could cover most, if not all of it, for the entire province for the next 3 years?
0: Yeah, so it's about $1 billion a year as the DCCs are generating for local government to help build that infrastructure required to service new housing. And so, yeah, they could have eliminated that. You know, they could have done one deal with Metro Vancouver to eliminate the Metro Vancouver DCC. Would have been a lot cheaper than the $3 billion that they're doing. And so, you know, this could have been done for a number of years and produced, I think, really freeing up the development industry to keep advancing new projects and new supply rather than going back and bailing people out of old supply that already exists that, you know, isn't being produced at a value or a unit type that people are looking for at the price that they cost to buy. So, you know, we would have seen those units come back into the market at a reduced rate if the, you know, a private sector, free market forces that we all learn about in high school and university have been allowed to operate. But in this case, for the development industry, they very often are not.
1: So in this case, at its core, what you're saying here is, you know, this money that would go towards absorbing the 2,200 empty condos will go to Vancouver, it'll go to Richmond and Burnaby, and Surrey elects federal Liberals as well. It'll go to those communities, essentially. That's where you expect the bulk of the dollars to go, not to Langley Township.
0: That's correct. And, you know, if we were going to see a multi-billion dollar plan for affordable units, you wouldn't be building million-dollar plus condos to meet that demand for everyday people. And so clearly it's not about that. It's a flawed program, and it's just a nice way to frame it because maybe for some it'll end up that. But you wouldn't sit there in Ottawa or Victoria and say, okay, we want to provide more affordable homes for everyday people. Let's go build million-dollar concrete condos. It's obviously not what you would do.
1: We are speaking to Langley Township Mayor Eric Woodward. More after the break.
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3: Delays at the Ironworkers Memorial Bridge for a stall. Southbound at Midspan in the center lane, there's a crash in Burnaby. Westbound on Barnett Highway at Caribou Road blocking westbound traffic. A crash in Richmond has eastbound traffic blocked on Canby Road at number 6 Road and crews are on scene to a collision in Surrey. Northbound on 176 Street at 80th Avenue in the right lane. 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I'm Trish Jewison in the CKNW Traffic Center.
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10: Welcome back to the program. If you're just joining us, we are speaking to Langley Township Mayor Eric Woodward. We're talking, of course, about the federal and provincial governments announcing late last week that they are going to buy more than 2,200 empty condos and turn them into affordable housing. The very little details in this case, we'll be learning more in the fall, but certainly it surprised a lot of folks. In regards to that announcement, many have called it a bailout, of course, of the development sector. Eric, prior to the break, you were talking a little bit about building homes that families actually want to buy and live in. And whatever happens now in regards to this correction in the real estate sector, and it is a massive reset, whenever we come out on the other side of this, do you think that reset will be acclimatized to local salaries and local needs, or do you still think the industry is still addicted to those dollars? And what I mean by that, somewhere along the way, immigration is going to increase back to a more healthy rate, a lot more than now. There's a call for foreign investment to cap it, certainly, but similar to an Australia plan where, you know, new stock can be purchased by foreigners, anything 5 years or older, you leave that to local buyers. Are we headed to a more healthier reset in your mind that's more acclimatized to local buyers, or do you think that it's still very hard for this sector, the real estate sector, to actually address local needs here?
11: Well, you have to differentiate between pre-sale market and the post-sale market, Jazz. And we're seeing that here in the township, that developer projects are proceeding, but they're switching, you know, to producing condominiums that are larger, have more bedrooms, that, you know, people want to actually buy and live in. And those are different than the investor-driven market that we had that, you know, for years, where developers were not building for end users as much as building a unit they could sell to an investor offshore or even locally. And so I think it's a healthy reset that we're starting to see more family-oriented, you know, end user, real people type condominiums being built that people will buy, you know, because it's what they want. Larger units, you know, maybe more amenities and just different approach than just trying to liquidate your inventory to investors. And I think that's very healthy, and I think it'll lead to healthier communities like in here in the township.
10: My final question, are you worried about a shortage? And what I mean by that is these developers stuck with these properties for a long time. In many cases, the pencils are down for a lot of these developers. They're just not taking on new projects or developing these projects to the point there's been a threat of 2 or 3 years from now, we may have a shortage. A shortage means a spike in prices. Do you share that same concern?
11: Yeah, that concern is starting to grow, especially when you look at Metro Vancouver's projections for the, you know, the 2029, 2030 timeframe, depending on whether you agree with their assumptions about the federal immigration policy being revised to go back to closer to, you know, what it was before, maybe a little bit less. And so if that is restored, then yeah, there is a concern because, you know, as one of your guests yesterday mentioned, the timeline to get projects going is so long that if you end up in a shortage, it can take years to correct it. And so I do think it's important that we continue to try to focus on making sure that developers can continue to provide new supply, you know, every year to make sure that we don't end up in a shortage again. I think it is important that we make sure that happens. And one of the ways to have done that would have been, again, put that money towards, you know, DCCs for 3 years or solving the Metro Vancouver infrastructure challenge where these projects are so costly that the DCCs are preventing projects. But to also, Jazz, a lot of the developer projects in some of these cities are not proceeding because developers simply paid too much for the land at the peak of the market. And that's really some decisions that they made. But of course, they don't talk much about that. They prefer to talk about what government is doing when, in fact, they just paid too much for the land.
10: Well, I look forward to continuing our conversation soon on this issue. It's not going away anytime soon. Really appreciate your time today, Eric. Thank you so much.
11: Yeah, appreciate it, Jazz. Thank you.
10: That is Eric Woodward, Langley Township Mayor, clearly surprised and, as you can tell by his comments, not impressed by the announcement made by Prime Minister Carney and Premier David Eby with setting aside $3 billion for housing. Now, a lot of that is going to go towards cutting development charges, development cost charges, to help pay for pipes and roads that you have to put in for new housing. But some of that money, of course, is going to go to buy more than 2,200 empty condos and turn them into something more affordable. And you heard from Eric Woodward there. He doesn't think his community will benefit. A fast-growing community like Langley Township, he thinks wherever the federal Liberal members of Parliament are, that's where the money will go. So think Burnaby, think Vancouver, think Richmond, and think Surrey, but it ain't coming out to Langley. In fact, Andy Yan yesterday, the professor from SFU, says that 50% from his research, 50% of the empty condos sit in Richmond and Burnaby alone. Call me on the open line. I want to hear from you. Do you view this as a bailout? Want to get your thoughts in regards to what the federal government should have done? Should they just have let these companies go down to eat the losses? In some cases, some of these companies may have just go bankrupt. At the same time, can we afford to have these companies go bankrupt? They do build supply. They do build housing. And in this case, there's a lot of them, 4,300 empty condos sitting right now as of last month, unsold in the Vancouver market. Want to hear from you? 604-280-9898. That's 604-280-9898. *9898 on your cell phone. Your calls after the news.
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19: Global news at 3:30. I'm Emma Albert. Real estate company Royal LePage has released a breakdown of Canada's most affordable cities to buy a home, and unsurprisingly, not a single city in BC cracked the top 15. Aaron Ubels reports on which cities topped that list and how big the gulf is between those housing markets and those in this province.
20: According to Royal LePage, 51% of Canadians say they would consider leaving their city for a smaller one. While here in the Greater Vancouver region, 46% say they'd think about leaving for a more affordable city, like St. John, Thunder Bay, or Lethbridge, which is the most affordable in the country. Adil Danani with Royal LePage.
1: Since 2024, affordability in Vancouver's real estate market has improved by about 23%. And so while Lethbridge topped the list in the report where average prices are less than $380,000, if you look at that in stark contrast, the average price here in Greater Vancouver is about $1.1 million.
20: Compare that with other areas in the region like Abbotsford, where the median home price is about $1.1 million, or Surrey at $1.5 million. Danani says most likely to move out of British Columbia are Gen Z and millennials, compared with older generations. Not a single city in BC made the list of affordable places to relocate to. Aaron Ubell's Global News.
19: The build-up to the World Cup in Vancouver was dominated by talk of hotel vacancies and whether the hosting cost of up to $729 million represented value for money. But 2 weeks into the tournament, Vancouver Mayor Ken Sim says people seem to be more focused on soccer now, noting the city has been in similar situations before during Expo 86 and the 2010 Olympics.
21: We repeated the pattern again. There were a lot of naysayers, and I can tell you, even the naysayers are having just an incredible time, and they're really proud of their city and what we've accomplished. So it's great.
19: Vancouver's next match takes place tomorrow at BC Place when Team Canada faces Switzerland. New data from TransLink finds that transit demand is way up across Metro Vancouver for the World Cup. Global's John Strait reports.
22: Ridership increased nearly 8% overall for the first week of the tournament. It went up 13.6% on days when there's a game at BC Place, and was up more than 5% on non-match days. More than 1 million different people used transit at least once during that first week. Users going to the ferries was up 13%, and to the airport up over 9%. Downtown stations saw a ridership jump of 23%, up nearly 28% at stations near BC Place Stadium. John Strait, Global News.
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23: Still seeing pretty big delays out of North Vancouver to the Iron Workers Memorial Bridge after clearing a stall southbound at mid-span. Also seeing major delays in Burnaby for a crash that has westbound traffic blocked on Barnett Highway at Caribou Road, and crews are on scene to a collision in Surrey northbound 176th Street at 80th Avenue in the right lane. 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I'm Trish Jewison in the CKNW Traffic Center.
19: Now for the global sky tracker weather today, we're seeing a mix of sun and clouds, a high of 24, 32 inland. Tonight's going to be clear skies early this evening with increasing cloudiness before morning. Tomorrow, a mix of sun and clouds, a high of 23 with some overnight clear skies and a low of 15. On Thursday, cloudy skies, a high of 21. Friday, periods of rain and a high of 17. On to the weekend, Saturday and Sunday are both going to be cloudy with a 30% chance of showers and a high of 18. Overnight cloudy skies and a low of 13 into next week. Outside CKNW in downtown Vancouver, it's 28 degrees. On to the markets. The Dow is down 46 today. The TSX is down 75. And the Canadian dollar is trading lower at 70.36 cents US. Global News time is 3:34. I'm Emma Albert.

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1: All right, welcome back to the show. If you're just joining us, we were speaking to Eric Woodward, Langley Township Mayor. He wasn't impressed with the announcement from the federal and provincial governments late last week, but Prime Minister Carney was in town, of course. Premier David Eby was there with him. A bulk of the $3 billion announcement goes towards cutting development cost charges, which hopefully will translate to about $45,000 in savings for homes. But some of that, which it would pay for pipes and roads and all those types of things for new housing. But of course, some of those dollars are going to go towards the purchase of 2,200 empty condos. There's about 4,300 empty condos, by the way, in Vancouver right now, as of last month, according to Andy Yan, the SFU professor. However, the industry maintains we didn't ask for this, and there are very few details. So I think there's a use of perhaps hedge funds buying some of this at a discount or being sold at a discount. And if you're a developer and you're stuck with 100 of these, 200 of these, you want to just get them out the door. Maybe you sell them at a 30% discount, 40% discount at cost. Maybe you take a loss. I don't know. But that's how these things will probably work out, although we don't have the details yet. Would love to hear from you. Like a lot of folks are saying, if it walks like a bailout, talks like a bailout, it's a bailout. My argument is you're probably right. At the same time, can we afford some of these bigger companies to go down? We've already lost some already because they are also going to be building our supply 2 or 3 years from now as well. 604-280-9898, star 9898 on your cell phone. Thank you all for your patience. We got a full board here. Let's go to Deb in Victoria. Hi, Deb.
2: Hi, Jess. Thank you for taking my call. You know, I do believe that it's the private sector that needs to deal with this. Mm-hmm. Those developers with, a large inventory, they need to sell them off at market price for whoever will buy them. I do not believe that it's public money that should go into to this. I look at all the seniors' home projects that were canceled because of funding problems and that sort of thing. That is a much more crucial issue than bailing out developers. And we know that there, you know, is vote buying or whatever you want to call it. But I think those developers need to sell those units at whatever they can get for them. And first-time home buyers can get into their first home if that's what they want. That's what I think.
1: Deb, thank you for your call. So essentially eat the losses. I mean, I would argue, look, the developers have done well the last 25, 30 years. There was a blip during the financial crisis there in 2008, and COVID probably wasn't great. But the natural trajectory of the housing sector the last 25 years, 30 years, post-Expo 86 has generally been in one direction, and they've done well. So I can understand the merits of that argument. Let's go to George in Nanaimo. Hi, George.
3: Hi, Jazz. I've been trying to get through on this for 2 days. The one point that nobody has brought up is, what was their plan? If they weren't going to buy these existing units, were they going to go ahead and build them themselves? Because that would have been even more expensive. They can't bring any project that even close to the budget. It would have been the highest possible union cost, green everything. They can't even build care homes for less than $1 million a bed. So it would have been way more expensive if they wanted to go the do-it-yourself route. If they can get these at a reduced cost and turn them into something positive, I think it would be way cheaper in the long run.
1: Yeah, there's some merit to it. The challenge we have is, as Andy Yan said yesterday, a good chunk of them, especially in Richmond and Burnaby, 50% of them are over $1 million. That's not affordable for a first-time buyer. I'm not sure if you can convert them, if there's a way to do that. That drives up costs. And we don't know at this point what we're selling them for. Are they going to be sold at a 10% discount, 20% discount? Is it break-even? Are the developers willing to take a haircut, perhaps a 10% loss, and sell them to the federal government? How will that be done? Will they be relying on private equity, hedge funds to buy it? Who will buy it and hold it, put it, you know, make it available for rental for 4 or 5 years, market comes back and they unload it after that. So we don't know exactly what the plan is, but you're right. Government generally, when they build, they don't build well. But you can make these, you can do all of this in sort of a nonprofit sector, right? So the folks building it are the ones with the expertise, but it's run as a nonprofit as well. So it's a difficult one. And look, I'm not for government subsidizing developers, but I also, just the one caveat I do put in is you don't want to lose some of these developers either. That's my argument. But we do lose developers all the time. There are bankruptcies. The challenge, I think, for a lot of taxpayers out there is going, that's a lot of condos we're going to be buying, and we are indirectly subsidizing the industry that way. Let's go to Mike in Surrey. Hi, Mike.
4: Hey, Jazz, you know, you just mentioned about losing the developers. I think the ones that are caught in this problem, we should lose them. They obviously are the dumb ones and the first ones that should go. I think, how do you build a condo for $1 million? You know, now you don't want to sell it, and you go back to the government and say, we need to sell these to you, and you can sell them for $800,000, and so we get $200,000 in our pocket, and they make off like bandits. It is definitely a bailout. There's just no other way to describe it. You cannot buy these things at the market price that these guys want. They need to come down. So I think you let the free market drive the price down, and people will buy them. But right now, nobody wants to buy them. And I think as soon as the government does buy it, they put a floor underneath the entire pricing structure of condos in the Lower Mainland. That includes the poor guy in Langley. They basically will put a base of $1 million, and nothing will ever be lower than that because they put a floor under it. So
1: yeah,
4: there's a lot of problems with this, Jazz. Oh boy, it's bad news. And for a taxpayer, I tell you what, you know, you want to give some money, I'll give it to my daughter, 32 years old, lives at home, can't afford a place because they're all $600,000.
1: Yeah, yeah.
4: And that's the challenge, right? These places will not be affordable for a school teacher who's making $100,000 a year. That's how bad this idea is. They cannot do it that way.
1: Yeah, I think you raise a very good point, but I think what this also highlights, I mean, these condos are being sold now, which means they took a few years to get built or do pre-sales, and part of that they had to go through zoning, and part of that they had to be conceived, part of that you'd also have to go to the bank somewhere in between there to get the approvals. This is a 7 or 8 year process, 5 years, 6, 7 years, right? So when the market at that moment where you conceive an idea to today, it was a different market. It was the market that was probably reliant on foreign ownership, a market that built for foreign buyers. We call them shoeboxes in the skies, whatever you want to call them, those dog crates, whatever you wish to call them. They were building those things, which really weren't for the local market. Yeah, the local investor could buy it, rent it as a rental property, but you were also selling to a lot of foreign buyers. It wasn't necessarily geared towards the local buyer, local incomes, and that's part of the issue as well. This reset now, this real estate reset, I think hopefully will force the sector to start building towards the median income of Vancouverites, and which is lower. I think I'm okay with some foreign investment as long as you cap it, because it does bring in fresh dollars to build, but it has to be capped. But part of the problem is they're stuck with these things now because they were building for a different customer, and that customer isn't around either, and that's part of it. Let's go to Todd in Delta. Hi, Todd.
5: Hi, Jazz. As a taxpayer, I'm absolutely against the bailout. The developers can get private equity and sell them in bulk if they need to. But I have an alternate proposal for the money. The developers, as you mentioned, are pencils down doing nothing. The construction industry is sending people home. If they took that money and instead of buying the finished units, incentivized the developers to use their skills and their trades and the provincial construction workers to build new rental and incentivize the developers by giving a bit of a skin in the game, maybe 10 or 15% as a carried thing for 10 years, then it reverts back to the public. You know, you talked about worried about inventory 3 years from now because there's nothing happening.
1: Mm-hmm.
5: I think there's better things that can be done with that money. And I think that the developers can go to a private equity and deal with that on their own. And they should take that money and just build new stock and keep construction going.
1: Yeah. Todd, thank you for your call. Appreciate it. Sounds like a good idea. I hope we do something because right about now, it's not much happening. I mean, I hear this from many in the construction sector and amazed always sometimes is, you know, folks that are usually wouldn't have a problem finding work, trades folks, and now it's a challenge. And a lot of them are getting let go from some of these bigger companies as well because there just isn't enough work. And some of them are trying to keep them on with some work, but not a lot of it, that's for sure. Let's go to Yvonne in Pitt Meadows. Hi, Yvonne.
6: Hi, how are you doing?
1: I'm doing well. What are your thoughts on this?
6: I'd like to know who they're going to put into these empty apartments because, you know, Edie's not the sharpest knife in the drawer. So, like, is he going to put street people in there? Whatever. I mean, are we going to get people aren't going to pay rent? Like, who's he going to actually put in there?
1: It
6: wouldn't be too impressed if I had an apartment beside them at $800,000 and I got some lowlifes in there.
1: Yeah. Well, it's going to come down to whoever buys them. I mean, the government, I don't think will. I mean, first of all, we don't know. Is it going to be part of some sort of nonprofit that manages it for government? Is government in some capacity going to allow private equity to purchase this at a cut rate, but demand that it remain affordable for a set period of time? Does private equity do that? Can you attract private equity? Do they keep it for a while and then unload it in 5 or 6 years and the market comes back? So that's all part of the conversation. We don't do enough. But somewhere along the way, there is going to be money that is going to be required from the public. And I think Eric Woodward raised a very important point in there, which I didn't realize, is generally for development cost charges. So if somebody wants to build a home, it's the pipes, it's the roadways, all that. He says generally you need about $1 billion a year for all of BC for development cost charges, roughly. So if they put all $3 billion of that just to work covering development cost charges for the next 3 years in BC, you would think that would reduce cost for a home by, let's say, a condo by $100,000, something of that sort. So that's actually not a bad plan. Or even if you did it for Metro Vancouver, just sit down and have that conversation with Metro Vancouver and say, you guys build all that's required. We're going to give you the money for the next 3 years. That would reduce significant costs, I think, for builds as well. Stay on the line, folks. We've got a full board again, 604-280-9898, *9898 on your cell phone. We're going to take a quick little break. More of your calls after the break.
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1: All right, let's check the roads right now with Trish Jewison.
9: Crews are on scene to a major crash in Burnaby that has westbound traffic blocked on Barnett Highway at Caribou Road. Eastbound traffic is getting by, but it's still super busy both ways through there. Also, watch out for an accident in Richmond at Canby Road and Number 6 Road and a collision in Surrey northbound on 176th Street at 80th Avenue with crews on scene in the right lane. 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Hey, I'm Trish Jewison in the CKNW Traffic Center.
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1: All right, welcome back to the show. We're talking about the announcement last Thursday from Prime Minister Carney and Premier Eby, $3 billion set aside for a housing plan to go towards covering development cost charges, but also to purchase 2,200 empty condos and turn them into what they deem as affordable. What affordable means, we don't know. And we don't know what the plan is in regards to how it'll be, introduced, how they'll go about purchasing them, and how they'll be sold, and how long, and whether private equity will be involved. But a lot of folks are saying this is a subsidy of the development industry. Nothing more. Do want to hear from you. 604-280-9898, star 9898 on your cell phone. Let's go to Shinda in Vancouver. Hi, Shinda.
22: Hi. I work in construction. I don't understand that. This is 35% of the GDP. How many jobs these people create? They're looking only one side, tunnel vision. They're not looking how many jobs we're going to lose. Then the second thing, how much subsidy they give to the slanters, how much subsidy they give to the media, $750 million when the Trudeau was there, and how much subsidy they give to Bombardier to keep the jobs. And I don't understand, because these people are there, builder, because of the government, the rule they create. Rule they create, no A and B. You cannot have that. They want $500,000 for a small project to be built, C4 home. How it is possible? And the wages are going higher each year. All the material is going high. Look at the tunnel.
1: I get your point. Look, there's no doubt the building code gets more complex, and we did touch on that issue yesterday with Bo Jarvis. He says, you know, it's supposed to be a safety issue when it comes to the building code. We now want to fight climate change with the building code. We want to do other things with the climate change, the building code. There's no doubt it's complex. We have driven up costs significantly in regards to what is essentially a home, and that is part of the issue. There's no doubt. And you're right, other industries at times are subsidized and protected, from softwood to the auto sector to many others. And there's no doubt the housing sector employs a lot of people, a lot of small business owners as well, from the guy, the architect, to the tradesman, to the home decorator. This job, this profession, employs a lot of British Columbians, and it adds significantly to our GDP. When it doesn't do well, there's no property purchase tax heading to Victoria and many other taxes, and you can see it in our budget. There is no doubt. But it's also, it means that these builders do have to take a chance, and that's what they do. They take a chance. Most of the time it pays off. Sometimes it doesn't. That is the free market, and that impacts the other sectors as well. So that's the question they're asking. Is it the right use of money, public money, at this time? Thank you for your call. Let's go to Michael in Vancouver. Hi, Michael.
23: Hi. So I'm not an economist. So, you know, Mark Carney is. He has a degree in it, and so I'd be open to being wrong about this. But my understanding is that any time the government steps in to fill in the difference between the market value of something and what it's actually, I mean, what they think it should be worth, using our money, yeah, it promotes stability in the short term, but that comes at the cost of, well, higher costs for everything, you know, in the long term. We pay for that through inflation. So, like I said, I'm looking for an explanation. I wish Mark Carney would maybe explain his reasoning more, because, you know, I don't have a PhD in economics, but this just doesn't make sense to me based on what I was taught in school.
1: Well, I'm hoping to have more details in the fall. I think everybody is waiting for more details in the fall. That's what we expect in regards to advice that they said they will receive. He said in his comments yesterday from experts in regards to how they wish to do this. He says different ways to do this. So we'll learn more in the fall. But you're absolutely right. At its core, it is a public subsidy. And I, my gut tells me they just do not want to lose some of these large companies potentially, and the impact it would have on the market that can linger for a long time. I'm not saying it's right. One would argue it's the private sector. You took a chance. It's too bad now the repercussions come. You shouldn't be using tax dollars. But I think this is what the government has to balance. Do you want to save these companies in some cases? And what does that mean long-term in regards to the real estate sector in Toronto and Vancouver? Do give us a call on the Buzz Line. We'd love to hear from you. 604-331-2899. 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Or email me, jazz@cknw.com. We'll revisit this issue and take more calls at 5 o'clock. But coming up next, Canada cracked the door open to Chinese-built electric vehicles. And the first ones through, of course, are Teslas. Auto reviewer Zach Spencer got behind the wheel. Was it any good? Was it any different than the Teslas that come from the U.S.? We'll look at that issue next.
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1: All right, a quick look at the roads. Here's Trish Jewison.
9: Major delays in Burnaby for a crash that has westbound traffic blocked on Barnett Highway at Caribou Road with crews on scene. There's also a collision in Richmond at Cambie Road and Number 6 Road. Eastbound traffic is blocked through there, and crews are on scene to a collision in Surrey. Northbound on 176th Street at 80th Avenue in the right lane. 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I'm Trish Jewison in the CKNW Traffic Center.
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7: Global news at 4 p.m. I'm Emma Albert. Wildfire crews are battling a number of fires that sparked outside Cumberland on Vancouver Island this afternoon. Fire officials say 3 fires were burning in the area when they arrived on scene. The initial call came in just after 12:30. Crews arrived to a small, medium, and large fire. They were able to quickly contain all 3. Cumberland Fire Rescue Deputy Chief Stefan Dion.
8: It seemed and it was one fire was spread because of the wind direction. Because when I arrived here, the highway, the wind was going southbound. That means the amber, because of the tree burning, the amber can fly a couple of feet away, and that's what happened. We got about a 200-meter separation between the first and the second fire, and about 50 feet between the second and the third fire.
7: Fire crews are still working to determine the cause of the initial fire. A man is now facing several charges following 2 separate attacks in Victoria, including one involving an imam. Both incidents happened last Thursday night, starting around 10 p.m. when a man reported being struck and robbed in the 1100 block of Douglas Street. About an hour later, Imam Ibrahim Ali said he was sitting in his car after prayers in the 1100 block of Fort Street when a man forced open the door trying to pull him out. The suspect fled the area and was arrested a short time later. Both victims suffered minor injuries. 31-year-old Vincent Edward Abraham has since been charged in connection to both incidents. He's set to appear in court on Thursday. Police in Vancouver are warning drug users after a cluster of 7 overdoses that sent one person to hospital. Vancouver police say in a message on social media that the overdoses were reported in the area of East 10th Avenue and Commercial Drive. They say that 6 people received emergency treatment at the scene and recovered while 1 was hospitalized. Police say the investigation is ongoing and details of the overdose cluster remain unclear. They say Vancouver Coastal Health has urged drug users to go to supervised consumption sites, carry naloxone, and avoid using drugs alone. The BC Coroner Service said earlier this month that the province saw 522 deaths in the first 4 months of this year linked to drug toxicity, down 16% from the same period in 2025. April marked a decade since the province declared a public health emergency due to the overdose crisis, with more than 18,000 deaths recorded in BC due to drug toxicity in that time. Provincial health officials confirm passengers and close contacts of those on the MV Hondius cruise ship are asymptomatic as their quarantine period ends. Global's John Strait reports.
9: Health officials confirm the partner of the individual who became sick with hantavirus is set to complete their quarantine period on Friday. Two other people who were close contacts of passengers finished their quarantine period on Sunday. All three people are asymptomatic and have been assessed regularly by Island Health. Meanwhile, the one person who was hospitalized with hantavirus has been discharged from hospital and is still recovering. John Strait, Global News.
7: It looks like the city of Vancouver has the green light to legally close the embattled Vancouver Aquatic Center. Global's Julie Nolan reports.
10: The fight started when the city of Vancouver wanted to replace the current center with a 25-meter pool, and that's half the size of what's currently there. A group of residents took the city to court, hoping to put a stop to the replacement. But a judge denied a request from the group for an injunction to keep the facility open. John Girard from the Protecting Our Vancouver Aquatic Center Society is disappointed with the decision.
11: Beyond reprehensible. They're treating voters as though... They don't matter. That democratically, once they have their money, they can do with it whatever they please.
10: The group says there's a safety risk by keeping the center open, and critics say the city is acting irresponsibly. Julie Nolan, Global News.
7: Global News time is 4:05. 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
12: Major delays for a multi-vehicle accident in Burnaby, and westbound traffic remains blocked on Barnett Highway at Caribou Road with crews on scene. There's also a crash in Surrey, northbound on 176th Street at 80th Avenue in the right lane, and another crash in Richmond that has eastbound traffic closed on Canby Road at number 6 Road with crews on scene. 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I'm Trish Chiwazin in the CKNW Traffic Center.
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7: Now for the Global Sky Tracker weather. Today we're seeing a mix of sun and clouds, a high of 24, 32 inland. Tonight, clear skies early this evening with increasing cloudiness before morning and a low of 16. Tomorrow, we're going to see a mix of sun and clouds and a high of 23. Outside CKNW in downtown Vancouver, it's 28 degrees. Global News time is 4:06. I'm Emma Albert.
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15: 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He does a lot of reviews of vehicles with his wife, Andrea. 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
15: That is Zach Spencer and his wife, Andrea. And of course, you can find them on YouTube under the channel Motormouth. Highly recommend it. Joining us now is Zach Spencer. Zach, thank you so much for your time today.
18: Oh, those guys are good.
15: No, they're great. They're great. They look like pros. They sound like pros. Well, let's start with the obvious question here. You drove the Tesla from China, the Shanghai-built Model 3. What's your verdict? How does it stack up against a Tesla we've been buying here? Is there any difference?
18: You wouldn't notice any difference. What you will notice is the price. And the fact is that they didn't bring in a stripped-down base model. They brought in what they call the premium model. And, Jazz, this basically has everything in it you would want. For under $40,000, granted, it does not qualify for the $5,000 rebate because part of that rebate scheme excludes Chinese-made cars. But if you look at another vehicle we drove recently, which is the Chevrolet Bolt, okay, so that vehicle is $43,000 roughly. You take off the $5,000. It's very similar to this car, but it doesn't have anywhere near the features. So not only did Tesla bring the car in an amazing price, but they loaded it up with features. And they're going to basically what they're doing with this, Jazz, is they're trying to block out the other Chinese brands from bringing their cars in. That were allowed $49,000 for 2026. I would suggest that almost all of them will be Teslas this year.
15: And so strategically, it's a very bold move on their part, very smart move on their part.
18: Yeah, because also what it does is it allows them to bring in a car with less equipment for even a cheaper price. So if they're bringing this one in with all the features in it for roughly $39,500, could they bring one in for $35,000? We'd have to wait and see. The thing about this $49,000 hard cap that our prime minister told Donald Trump about last week, you might remember that hot mic situation, that wasn't entirely truthful because the allotment is allowed to go up 6.5% every year to 70,000 cars by 2030. So we're going to see more of these vehicles coming. Tesla's just doing a strategic pivot to try and take up as much allocation as possible. We have had Chinese-made Teslas in the market before this tariff was implemented at 100% for Chinese-made cars. Most of the Model Ys you see driving around in Vancouver were coming from the same Shanghai factory. Once the tariff went in, they pivoted to Berlin, and now they've pivoted back to Shanghai, but not for the Model Y, but the Model 3.
15: So I just wanted to talk about this specific car. So in this case, the most interesting, I guess, line item for the average driver would be it's just a lot cheaper than a Tesla made, let's say, in the U.S. or coming from Berlin or anywhere else. It's the price that's probably the number one sort of the sales item for you in regards to what people would be interested in.
18: Yeah, it's just dollars and cents. So this car is $39,500. The performance model, which is made in the United States, that you can still order, is almost $80,000. So that shows you the gulf between the price that they're making the cars for in the U.S. But we also have 25% tariff on U.S.-made cars. There's a reason why this is happening. We're going to see other brands setting up shop here. There's stories going around that BYD is now in a recruitment stage looking for executives and people to run their business in the Canadian marketplace. They're looking for storefronts to put, dealerships. I suspect they're going to do the model that other brands have done, maybe doing malls where you can look at the cars and then maybe order them. But we're going to see more brands coming. With this cap, though, at $49,000, Tesla could fill the pipe with pretty much all of its cars. And then next year, it goes up slightly. We'll have to see if the government decides who gets to bring the certain number of cars in. We'll have to wait and see if they amend that.
15: BYD, Geely, there's quite a few Chinese brands that most Canadians probably haven't heard of. What are you expecting from them? If the your average viewer on your YouTube channel was watching and were to ask you, well, what can we get from those companies? Are they going to be that much better in regards to technology, or is it the price that's once again going to be the number one sort of sales point?
18: So the cars are well done. They really are well done. We were in Japan recently for the mobility show in October. We did a little walk-around video of the BYD cars. The interiors are beautifully put together. The cars are nicely styled. And then they come at a price that most other brands just can't compete with. And the problem is that we have about this whole thing is that you're going to allow companies to bring cars in where they're subsidized in the home market. So if you're not aware, the Chinese government has made a major push that they believe is a strategic industry for the world, which is electronic vehicles, the batteries that go into them, all the rare materials, all those sorts of things. So the Chinese government puts their thumb on the scale. Then you have provincial governments in China, they put their thumb on the scale and subsidize a new factory going into their part. And then you get another, maybe a municipal government. So there's a lot of subsidies going on into these products. And those then get shipped off to jurisdictions like Canada. And we've seen this in Europe and Australia, Brazil especially. And then the local brands just can't compete with that. So it's not that they're on a level playing field. They're not. Canadians are all for

0: basically telling these folks, telling the folks in China that, look, if you want a longer term story here in Canada, you're going to have to build some sort of either plants here, network, hiring Canadians, maybe the software is produced here in some capacity, that eventually they will have to invest in some sort of infrastructure in this country to continue to have greater and greater access to Canadians?
1: Well, I watched a lot of interviews that were released this morning, and she said there have to be four main criteria. First of all, it has to be a joint venture, a majority owned by a Canadian company. Second, the vehicles have to be made at the standards that we have for all other manufacturing in Canada. So those are health and safety and, of course, wages. Parts need to be sourced. We don't know if it's a percentage, but obviously a majority of parts would have to be sourced in Canada. And then the cars can't be called spy cars. They want to limit the access that is happening through electronics. The problem you have, Jazz, is when you start a car factory in Canada, and this is what happened in the 1980s with Honda and Toyota, when they set up shop in Ontario, the reason why they invested billions and billions and billions of dollars into those manufacturing facilities is because they had access to the United States market. 80% of the cars that are made in Canada don't stay here. They go to the United States. These are just the facts. If you don't have access to the U.S. market, you don't have enough Canadians buying the cars to keep a plant running. I'll give you a perfect example. Mm-hmm. The best-selling passenger car in Canada is the Toyota RAV4. It is actually made in Canada, okay? They sell about 75,000 of those cars in Canada. You can't run a factory in Canada. This would have to be the best-selling car in the country, by the way. And these cars won't be the best sellers because, you know, a car like Toyota is still king. You can't run a factory and only make 75,000 cars. You need to have a run rate of about 200,000 to 300,000 cars to make it economically viable. And to do that, you need access to the United States. And with this setup, we will not have access. The Americans have said, it's a no-go. We're not going to have any Chinese cars in the U.S. You can't backdoor them through Canada, and they're not going to go for it. So I don't see a business case to set up a factory in Canada unless we go back to what we talked about just a moment ago, which is subsidize, subsidize, subsidize. If the Chinese government decides to underwrite the cost with these companies to set up facilities as a beachhead in our Canadian market, they'll take the loss for years just so they can get in and establish themselves. You have to remember, these are strategic areas of importance to China, battery production, EV manufacturing. If they decide that that is something they want to do and they want to take those losses over years, then as I said, everything comes at a cost. What is that going to do to manufacturing in Canada?
0: Yeah, that's a very important question when we look at the price tag of the cheaper vehicles. But you're absolutely right. There is a much bigger price for a nation in regards to protecting our sector here as well. As always, Zach, I really appreciate your thoughts. Thank you so much for your time today.
1: There's a lot to unbox. We could go on for hours about this. Honestly, like, it's an onion. Once you start peeling it back. Anyway, but it's always great talking to you.
0: Yeah, thank you so much. That is Zach Spencer, okay. Automotive journalist known as Motormouth on YouTube, and he does videos and reviews with his wife, Andrea. Highly recommend you check it out. That's Motormouth on YouTube. 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
0: All right, let's see how the roads are shaping up. Here's Trish Jewison.
3: Watch out for a stall in North Vancouver, westbound on Mount Seymour Parkway at Lillooet, and crews are on scene to a major collision in Burnaby that has westbound traffic blocked on Barnett Highway at Caribou Road. 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I'm Trish Jewison in the CKNW Traffic Center.
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5: Hey, welcome back to the show. If you're just joining us, we were speaking to Zach Spencer. He, of course, is a longtime reviewer of automobiles. He has a YouTube channel called Motor Month. Only have almost a half a million subscribers, and just recently test drove the Tesla that came from Shanghai, the Shanghai factory, and they're going to be selling in Canada for about $39,400 plus tax. He says they're just fabulous. You'd be paying a lot more if those very Teslas were built in the United States and they were brought into Canada. We'd love to get your thoughts. Are you thinking about getting a Chinese-made EV? What do you think of the idea of our government allowing 50,000 of them in Canada? And as Zach was saying, going up every year by about 6%. It does impact, of course, sales of only of Canadian-made vehicles. And over the long term, what's that mean for our automotive sector as well? 604-280-9898, star 9898 on your cell phone. Let's go to Glenn in Maple Ridge. Hi, Glenn.
6: Hey, Jazz. Yeah, Zach made a good point earlier about the Teslas. The Teslas pre-Trump, they had signed a big contract to bring in a whack of them made out of the Shanghai factory. And then Trump came in and the 100% tariff came in. And of course, they stopped coming in. But they have started to trickle in. I know I work at the port. And last night, some trickled in. And, you know, guess what? This one, though, but Zach didn't mention this brand at all. Ford Lincoln, also made in China, where also came in. Some of them, a small amount of them, came in last night as well.
5: Oh, really? At the port?
6: Yep. They came in some Shenzhen province in China or something like that.
5: So, oh, wow. Have you seen any BYD or
6: Geely? No, they haven't. They haven't surfaced yet, as far as I know, but I mean, I'm not here all the time, but they haven't surfaced.
5: Yeah.
6: They haven't surfaced yet, but Ford was an interesting one. So, yeah, well, when that CEO from Ford was amazed on the Chinese auto manufacturer, and I guess he will maybe take a few cues from their stuff and making some of their stuff there.
5: Yeah,
6: so.
5: Absolutely. There was a comment made by Ford's CEO about just how advanced the Chinese auto sector is. Gone are the days that these guys are just learning. They are leading the way in many cases when it comes to features and technology. But as Zach said, heavily subsidized by the government, which means it can undermine our auto sector as well. Let's go to Perry in Surrey. Hi, Perry.
7: Yeah, hi, Jez. An interesting poll would be, would Canadians want to buy a Tesla over a BYD, or considering the political environment and the backlash against Elon Musk, would people be more interested in purchasing the BYD instead? And, you know, maybe this wasn't a really good idea to bring Tesla from China.
5: Yeah, I mean, look, the Chinese-made EVs, the Chinese companies, the BYDs, the Geelys, I mean, they are selling in places like the UK. I think they sell in France as well, Mexico, many other parts of the world. And if you just look at some of the features, some of the things that they're offering on YouTube, there are really interesting vehicles. There's no doubt the technology is fabulous. And I think as these companies set up dealerships, a sales network, build infrastructure here, I think there's going to be buyers here. You have a, first of all, sizable population here of Canadians of Chinese heritage who are very much probably used to these companies. And when they go back to the old country, have family and friends that own these vehicles. So I think the market just within the Chinese community is going to be massive, never mind outside of the Chinese community. So I think the network is there for them. It's a question of setting up all of that and promotions, of course. And of course, Tesla's been has an advantage. Their advantage in regards to they've been doing this for many years here in Canada, and they have a dealership network already and marketing and all of that. So there is an advantage. They're smart to get as many of those Chinese-made Teslas into our market as quickly as possible. But I think Zach really nails it on the head there. What does this mean is as they build up the momentum in Canada, what does that mean for Canadian-made vehicles that still are reliant on, you know, selling here locally and not to mention selling in the U.S. as well? What does that do to auto workers and our sector here in Canada? And that's a big issue as well. Do give me a call on the Buzz line. We'd love to hear from you on this issue. 604-331-2899 or email me jazz@cknw.com. All right, coming up next, the World Cup turned five blocks of Granville into the busiest patios in the city. Should Granville stay car-free for good? We'll look at that issue next.
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23: 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I'm Emma Albert.
0: We have breaking news. Westbound Barnett Highway will be closed near Caribou Road, probably through rush hour after a vehicle hit a pedestrian. Eastbound is also slow. The pedestrian has been hospitalized with serious injuries. Keep it here to Global News for the very latest. As well, a fire has reportedly broken out at Harrison Hot Springs Campground this afternoon. Witnesses report propane tanks exploding. There are currently no reports of injuries or the extent of any damage. The Saw Creek wildfire burning just south of Lytton is now being held. The blaze is still listed at just over 700 hectares in size. Tricia Thorpe, director with the Thompson-Nicola Regional District, says at least one home was destroyed in the fire. An evacuation order remains in place for three properties in the village of Lytton and 12 properties in Blue Sky Country, while hundreds remain under evacuation alert. Highway 1 between Boston Bar and Ashcroft remains closed due to the fire. Police in the West Kootenay say two bodies have been found on an isolated Forest Service road, but they don't believe anything criminal is involved. Mounties say they were called to the scene on the Tate Creek Forest Service Road near Nacusp on June 16th after a body and a burned vehicle were found. Investigators say they found the bodies of a man and a woman in the area, but no obvious injuries were identified. Police say the vehicle appears to have become stuck in difficult terrain and caught fire. The investigation is ongoing. Police in Castlegar are looking to locate a missing man who was swept away and possibly drowned in the Columbia River. Police responded to reports of a lone man in distress in the river around 9:30 p.m. Sunday. Witnesses telling investigators that he was seen being carried downstream. A backpack believed to belong to the man was later located along the shoreline. Authorities say no trace of him has been found despite searches using boats and drones. Officers say he is presumed drowned with the recovery effort ongoing. Anyone with information is asked to contact Castlegar RCMP. A New Zealand midfielder has made history by becoming the first player of Indian descent to start a FIFA World Cup match. It happened Sunday at BC Place in Vancouver as 27-year-old Sarpreet Singh took to the pitch in his country's match against Egypt. Singh has garnered a huge following in Metro Vancouver's South Asian community. He says he's touched by the support, saying it inspires him to be the best version of himself to represent both his country and his people. Singh's message to young people, dream big.
1: You know, if I can do it, you can do it as well. So, you know, just enjoy the process, work hard, have fun. I think you have to have fun in football or in anything you do in life. That's the most important thing. And, everything's possible in life. So I'm sure there'll be more and more things in the future, and I can't wait to see it.
0: Singh says he's a fan of Canadian captain Alphonso Davies, whom he played with at Bayern Munich. Global News time is 4:33 now for the latest CKNW traffic.
10: Major delays for a crash involving a cyclist in Burnaby on Barnett Highway. Traffic is blocked westbound at Takeda Drive. There's a stall at the Portman Bridge, westbound at the east end in the right exit lane. A stall in North Vancouver, westbound on Mount Seymour Parkway at Lillooet, and clearing a crash in Surrey, northbound on 176th Street at 80th Avenue in the right lane. 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I'm Trish Jewison in the CKNW Traffic Center.
0: And now for the Global Sky Tracker weather. Jay, we're seeing a mix of sun and clouds, a high of 24, 32 inland. Tonight, clear skies early this evening with increasing cloudiness before tomorrow morning. Outside CKNW in downtown Vancouver, it's 28 degrees. On to the markets. The Dow is down 46 today. The TSX is down 75. And the Canadian dollar is trading lower at 70.37 cents US. Global News time is 4:34. I'm Emma Albert.

0: Hey, welcome back to the show. Well, here's somebody's something nobody saw coming. We shut 5 blocks off Granville Street to cars for the World Cup, mostly to manage their crowds. And boy, it's turned into the best party in the city every day. I step outside after the show, and boy, is it busy. Patios spilling out, live music, businesses posting record sales, and locals who normally avoid that strip suddenly hanging out there. As it stands, the cars come back July 27th, or I should say transit comes back July 27th, but the appetite to keep it car-free is certainly growing fast. In fact, we had Brent Totteran join us. He's, of course, a city planner, former chief planner for the city of Vancouver as well. He joined us last week to talk a little bit about the pedestrian zone on Granville Street and what it tells us. So let's take a listen to his comments.
1: The knee-jerk reaction is to say, let's make it permanent. I don't actually agree with that. I think on Granville Street, it should be seasonal. If we did what Montreal does every year for many years now and just does it in the summer months, that would be transformative. And that would get us most of the benefit while minimizing the actual cost. So you could put buses back during the winter when it tends to rain more than be sunny here. There's all sorts of nuances. How long the block should be, how many blocks, whether they're closed all day or just during the day, like in Calgary with its street, whether it's seasonal or year-round. There's all sorts of variables that you can adjust to make sure the street is a success. But frankly, we tend to not have the right conversation in this city.
0: Well, we're going to try to have that right conversation. Joining me now is Sarah Kirby-Young, Deputy Mayor and ABC Vancouver City Councillor. Sarah, thank you so much for your time.
2: Hi, Jez. Thanks for having me.
0: I mean, it's a good problem to have as we're discussing the runaway success on Granville. Where do you land here? In fact, there are some people who say, just make it permanent. It feels great. It's a lot of fun. Where do you sit on this issue right now, based on what we're seeing with FIFA?
2: Yeah, I mean, I think, first of all, FIFA has been a runaway success. It's a once-in-a-lifetime. The businesses are thriving. Sales are record-breaking, and there's extended patios. There's lots of activation. Downtown Vancouver's done a great job. And the weather is cooperating. It's spectacular. So I think that it's nice to see the joy in the city. People love to see it. Probably important to share that the long-term Granville Street plan that was supported by this council actually does envision and plan for a fully pedestrianized Granville Street, but over time, as new development comes in. So as new hotels are done and completed and they open their doors, as we have some office uses come in, that's bringing more people in, as those stores are filled and the vacancy rate is lowered, that, you know, progressively over time, we would invest in the public space and you would move towards pedestrianization. We've also had some good success in Gastown, for example, where we have the pedestrian summer Sundays that are starting up on July 5th. So there's definitely an appetite for it in the city. I think we can go further. I think that there's probably an opportunity to extend past July 19th this year. But I think long term, we do have to recognize the seasonality piece of it. But for the moment, but we need to bring good eyes and ears to the street. But we should capitalize on this. The transit's already been rerouted, for example. The patios are extended. They're out there. The activations are up. So there may well be an opportunity to continue it in sort of into August. And those conversations are happening now.
0: They're happening right now. So, and this would be just because of the FIFA, post-FIFA, let's just keep this going until for August, for this year, at the very least.
2: Well, I know in the past I brought the motion forward to City Council for to do the Granville Street Promenade, mm-hmm. Which is something that happens every summer, and we did that during FIFA as a response to support the Granville Street businesses that typically operated at night, you know, sort of nightclubs, you know, pubs, that sort of thing, that where people just couldn't gather and the businesses were literally dying. And so we started the promenade, and that's been a super popular event every summer. And the conversation at the time was a tricky one to sort of say, get everybody on board and to have transit work through their process to reroute the buses. We've already done that work now and it's happened. And again, the infrastructure's there. So I think if downtown Vancouver is willing and if, you know, we can make all the things work, that could definitely be a possibility for this summer.
0: How long do you think this will take? When you say you want to add more businesses there, hotels, offices, this is what, a 10-year process we're talking about here before we can really start talking about pedestrianizing it?
2: Yeah, it really was a multi-year process because you want it to work for people and you want it to work for the local businesses that are down there. I think what the magic of this is that it shows people what is possible and how much people love to flock outdoors and enjoy the public space. I think Granville is really well suited for it. I think we're going to get some real live-time data now in terms of having the buses relocated to the adjacent streets. Not every sort of area of the city works for it necessarily, but I think Granville over time definitely is a strong contender.
0: So in regards to the hotels, can you walk me through where we're at that process? Because I can understand how hotels would be very helpful in regards to pedestrianizing it, lots of energy and all that. There is an application, is there not, or was it approved? I'm just trying to get a sense of where we're at.
2: We have quite a few hotel applications. Sorry, my voice is getting out. I was just in with the Croatian fans cheering on the game. So. Part of the excitement in the city right now.
0: Yeah.
2: But yeah, we do have a number of hotel applications that are coming in, some directly on the Granville Strip and some adjacent. So we approved the one, for example, at Davie and Granville. There's going to be a phenomenal new hotel going in there. There's a couple proposed in and around on Seymour Street and others. So we're starting to see those, as few that council has already approved, and then there's additional hotels coming in the pipeline. It's, of course, going to take a few years for those to be built and before they're open.
0: And you would still have an entertainment district there, right? I mean, I'm not just talking about bars, but most of the rock scene, all that would still remain, would it not, as a part of of pedestrianizing it?
2: Yeah, exactly. That's really the vision, we only have one real entertainment district. That's the beautiful history of Granville Street. You've had legendary bands that have played at the Commodore. You've got the Orpheum Theater. You've got such sort of like, got the neon signage. Like, that is the one entertainment zone. So the plan really focuses on commercial uses. That's why we thought hotels were a good fit rather than residential in the core heart of it down there. And so that's the vision, is to bring it back. So there's lots of energy, lots of people. It's really vital and it's really vibrant. And it is like modernizing the entertainment uses. We've seen, for example, the Rec Room go in there. That's been very popular. Good Co. is doing some incredible numbers these days. So people are liking a lot of the newer offerings that are coming in. And so we're just trying to create that environment where the businesses want to invest and where they're doing well.
0: Would this also apply to, let's say, Yale Town? You've talked about Gastown. We're talking about Granville. Would this apply to Yale Town? And would you leave it just for the downtown peninsula? Or do you think this can be moved to other neighborhoods in Vancouver as well, outside of the downtown peninsula?
2: Well, we've been investing in public space a lot. And so I would distinguish between fully pedestrianizing some streets and just creating public plazas and other great places that people want to be. So, for example, there's four plazas across the city that have been significantly upgraded. There's Main and 14th near the J.J. Bean and Mount Pleasant, South Granville and 14th. Both of them have openings of their, spanking new, really great-looking plazas there with new seating and features. They'll be able to do a lot more great events because we've built in things. Cities invest, and we built in things like water stations and power, so it's easy to have entertainment, local buskers, musicians, different sorts of pop-up events happening. So I think what you're seeing is we're responding to the interest in public space. It varies by neighborhood where it works and where it makes sense. Gastown, for example, we've been calibrating that one. Right now, the business community is supportive of Sundays. I think there's more potential in Gastown over time. Everybody agreed with that. We made some changes, for example, such as relocating traffic to put more of it onto Cordova, to make Cordova a two-way street.
0: Mm-hmm.
2: So we're monitoring how that is going, because if that works well over time and people are able to get in and out of the neighborhood, then that gives you more opportunities to further pedestrianize in Gastown on Water Street.
0: Well, it's going to be interesting how things transpire after FIFA World Cup. But we're in the middle of the party, so I'm not gonna say more than that. Tomorrow is going to be crazy with Canada playing and many other teams as well, and fans from different countries converging onto Granville Street. So it's busy every day, but tomorrow is going to be extra busy. That's for sure.
2: Yeah, it's like go Canada, go! And for those fans, Granville Street's going to be super busy and probably pretty full, but there's lots of great businesses that are hosting plazas in Yale Town and Gastown. West End has some great patios set up, so there's lots of places for people to go and catch the games.
0: Yeah, absolutely. Sarah, thank you so much for your time.
2: Thank you, Jeff.
0: All right, that is Sarah Kirby-Young, Deputy Mayor and ABC Vancouver City Councillor. Give us a call on the Buzzline. We'd love to get your thoughts on this. Do you think we should be pedestrianizing more of our streets, whether it be permanently or whether it be for a set amount of months during summer, where possible, that maybe this will be a catalyst and should be a catalyst for us to look at things differently, especially in our downtown core, even outside the downtown peninsula as well. 604-331-2899. That's 604-331-2899. 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
1: Let's get a live look at the roads with Trish Jewison.
2: Major delays in Burnaby this afternoon for a crash involving a cyclist. Westbound Barnett Highway is blocked between Takeda Drive and Union Street. And watch out for a stall westbound at the east end of the Portman Bridge in the right exit lane. 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
1: All right, welcome back. This week we're giving away a four-pack of tickets to see the Vancouver Bandits take on the Calgary Surge July 5th at Langley Event Center. To win, all you have to do is answer a basketball-related true or false question. 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Joining us now is Danny from Langley. Danny, how is your Tuesday going?
2: It's going fairly well. A little hot for my liking, but good.
1: Well, enjoy it. It's going to cool off later this week, but great weather, and of course, we've got the World Cup here. It's a lot of fun. So, you ready to play?
2: Yeah.
1: All right, here we go. Here's my question for you. It's true or false. Before their historic championship win this year, the last time the New York Knicks won the title was in 1973. True or false?
2: True.
1: Final answer?
2: Yeah.
1: Well, congratulations to you, Danny. 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Congratulations to you, Danny.
2: Yeah, thank you. Thanks, Jimmy, for being a fan.
1: Hey, there you go. Thank you so much. And we stay on the line. Stephen will get all your information. Make sure you get those tickets. That's right. Before their historic championship win this year, the last time the New York Knicks did win the title was, of course, 1973, and part of that, 1970. So the Knicks won in 1970, 1973, and 2026. So a long drought, for sure. And you can see why they had so many folks celebrating last week during the parade there in New York. Hey, I got to getting a couple of emails from folks in regards to our lead story today. We were talking a little bit about the bailout, or some are calling it a bailout, by the federal and provincial governments of developers. We'll be revisiting that story at 5 o'clock, but I want to share one of the emails that we got. Hi, Jazz. I'm a taxpayer and a condo owner. I fully support the proposal to buy up empty condos in Vancouver and the surrounding area to provide affordable housing for people. I see that what this means to be part of a caring society and creating space and a place for those who cannot afford marketplace housing. I see it as a creative idea and look forward to the specific details of how that will be rolled out so that we can have a greater equity and equality for those who are low-wage earners or in life situations in which they are unable to pay market prices for housing. That, of course, is an email from Amy. I got another email here from Ken who says, all the big developers ring fence their risk. Each project is a separate numbered company financed by investors, both institutional and private. Developers have a managed stake in each project. They manage their exposure risk very well. Little unsophisticated developers don't do that, like Cormandale, which was a company that went belly up just last year. But all the big developers shield their financial exposure to live another day. This is a bailout of banks and big investors, a terrible deal for taxpayers to buy unsellable garbage units for a premium to reward rich liberal donors. That's from Ken. He was not happy with this announcement. What I can tell you is we don't have all the details yet, but certainly we are expecting those details to come potentially by this fall. And the Prime Minister did mention that, look, he's going to be talking to experts. The government will be speaking to experts in regards to how to do this properly, but they certainly feel that it needs to be done. But, and you got to admit, 4,300 units, condo units, have not been sold in the Vancouver market as of last month. And then you add in Toronto to that conversation, I think increasingly Calgary as well. There is definitely an exposure there, but the development industry says, at the end of the day, we didn't ask for this. We wanted development cost charges to be reduced as much as possible. And of course, eliminating GST would help significantly in actually selling these units. We're not looking for our projects, our condos to be bought that haven't been sold yet. But, you know, Eric Woodward, the mayor of Langley Township, says government doesn't just give you money because he didn't ask. Somebody must have asked. Something's happening. Do give us a call on the buzz line. We'd love to get your thoughts. 604-331-2899. That's 604-331-2899. Or you can email me, jazz@cknw.com. 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We'll revisit this issue after the major news at 5.
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9: All right, let's see how the roads are shaping up. Here's Trish Jewison.
10: A crash involving a cyclist in Burnaby still has Barnett Highway closed westbound between Takeda Drive and Union Street. And watch out for a stall at the Portman Bridge, westbound at the east end in the right exit lane. Still got a collision in Surrey, northbound on 176th Street at 80th Avenue in the right lane. And out of town, a wildfire has Highway 1 closed between Boston Bar and Ashcroft. You'll have to use Highway 5 or Highway 97C instead. 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I'm Trish Jewison in the CKNW Traffic Center.
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19: BC Liquor's flash sale is June 24th to 27th. Kim Crawford's Sauvignon Blanc is just $15.99. Visit BC Liquor. 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
20: 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It's necessary in poker if you want to win. That's coming up on The Last Show, tonight at 8 on CKNW.
21: Global News at 5 o'clock. Good afternoon. I'm Emma Albert. Crown lawyers delivering their closing arguments in the trial of Nicholas Bellmare, the man accused of killing RCMP Constable Rick O'Brien. Grace Key reports.
22: Graphic autopsy photos were shown in court of Constable Rick O'Brien. The officer was shot and killed during a drug raid at a Coquitlam condominium back in September 2023. Defense is claiming self-defense, arguing the accused, Nicholas Bellmare, didn't know they were officers, that he was asleep and woke up to a bang. Crown saying there was a knock and announce by the police and there was no answer. They waited and then they breached the door, as they are entitled to do. Crown says O'Brien was shot three times in the head. Two other officers were hurt in the firefight. Bellmare is charged with one count of first-degree murder and one count of attempted murder. Crown wrapped up its closing arguments on Tuesday. Defense is scheduled to start on Thursday. Grace Key, Global News.
21: 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Tim Perry reports.
0: The Ashtray Recovery Resource Center will provide essential daily services while prioritizing recovery-focused programs. Two experienced recovery navigators will help connect people with detox and treatment services, including immediate access to a dedicated detox bed. Executive Director Sarah Blythe says the center fulfills their wish for a full-service facility.
3: We've always wanted to have a place that had showers. We always wanted to have a place that had a lot of bathrooms and a place to feed people, a place to do art programs, a full-service place to do laundry, and a place to get recovery.
0: The center is named after Trey Helton, who overcame addiction and spent years managing OPS before he died suddenly at the age of 42. Program participant Ken Fellows says Helton was an inspiration.
8: He would always check up on me. He told me, like, I needed to get clean, sober. I just decided that, you know, at one point, enough is enough. I wanted to change my life.
0: The center is funded by the BC Health Ministry and will officially open on July 6th. Tim Perry, Global News.
21: There's more reaction to news. Point Roberts, Washington faces no water use restrictions despite getting its water from BC, where restrictions are in place. Catherine Urquhart reports.
23: The contract between water districts in Greater Vancouver and Point Roberts provides the peninsula with 700,000 imperial gallons a day for about 1.1 million annually, a bargain as the contract is in Canadian dollars. Vancouver Mayor Ken Sim says it's reasonable people have questions. Port Coquitlam Mayor Brad West agrees.
24: From where I sit, we should be taking care of our residents. I'm not really interested in providing our water to the United States. We have to ensure that we're looking after the people who are paying the bills here in our region.
23: The 50-year agreement was signed in 1987. Metro Vancouver says before it expires, it will determine if any updates are required, meaning Point Roberts will continue getting a great deal on BC water until 2037. Catherine Urquhart, Global News.
21: Premier David Eby is looking for his is leaving for his trade mission to China this Saturday. Global's Ben O'Hara Byrne reports.
25: On his first ever trip to China, the premier will travel to Beijing, Shanghai, and Guangzhou. David Eby is scheduled to meet with government and business leaders in hopes of strengthening ties with BC's second largest trading partner. He says he's focusing on forestry, agriculture, clean energy, and tourism, hoping to open up new opportunities and diversify trade away from the U.S.
26: I have had a couple of conversations with the Prime Minister about this, and he's been unambiguous. He wants the premiers across Canada to be out there diversifying trade, including with China. He sees what we all see, which is that we've been over-dependent on the United States for a long time, and we need to diversify those relationships to weather when there are storms, like right now with the president.
25: But longtime China watchers warn the premier to tread carefully. Charles Burton is a former Canadian diplomat in Beijing.
27: China will be very well briefed and know which buttons to push and what to press on. And so